0: says beef is still safe to eat.
1: The food supply is not compromised at all. This is not a disease. It is not a virus. It is simply an insect that lands in a wound and lays eggs that like to eat the flesh around the wound.
0: Concerned that this will drive the price of beef higher. After a handful of prior attempts, the House passed a war powers resolution that would urge President Trump to call off U.S. military action in Iran unless Congress approves it. Reaction from the president.
2: He called it a meaningless vote. He accused the Republicans, four of them that joined those Democrats, to vote for this resolution. He called them grandstanders, and he has said that this is going to complicate his efforts to reach a final agreement with Iran. He said that they know where things stand, and he is at this point in the final negotiations with Iran. Now, that's not exactly what he said yesterday when he indicated that there could be a deal in the coming days, but also it may not work out.
0: ABC's Karen Travers at the White House. As President Trump prepares to nominate his former defense attorney for the next U.S. Attorney General, Democrats and some Republicans say acting Attorney General Todd Blanche has a tough confirmation ahead. More from ABC's Mary Bruce.
3: In addition to facing tough questions about January 6th, Todd Blanche will also have to answer for the Justice Department's handling of the Epstein files. Former Attorney General Pam Bondi on the Hill last week told lawmakers that Blanche was the one in charge of the process and the entire release of the Epstein files.
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0: A Massachusetts woman acquitted in the death of her Boston police officer boyfriend is now suing the Canton, Massachusetts Police Department and Massachusetts State Police. Karen Reed claims law enforcement tried to frame her. ABC News legal contributor Brian Buckmeyer says the suit may never come to trial.
6: I think that the process of getting discovery, the process of people sitting down for a deposition is going to be so harmful to the city and the state that they're going to try to resolve this case as quickly and as quietly as possible.
0: Outback Steakhouse responding to a $1.5 million lawsuit filed by a woman who claims she suffered serious and permanent injuries after slipping on mashed potatoes at one of the chain's Virginia locations in 2023. Outback has filed for a notice of removal, which could move the case from state to federal court. A week before the first World Cup match, nearly 2,000 bartenders, cooks, and other hospitality workers at SoFi Stadium in Los Angeles will vote on authorizing a strike. ABC's Alex Stone has more.
7: They've been working without a contract for a while. This is 2,000 food and beverage workers at SoFi Stadium. These are cooks, servers, bartenders, concession workers, dishwashers. They don't work for SoFi or for FIFA. They work for a company called Legends Global, and they want $30 an hour. Legends is allegedly offering them a 25-cent wage increase, but they're saying no, $30 is what they want.
0: I'm Dave Packer, ABC News.
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9: My guest today is Laura Stanton, the Acting Commissioner of the Federal Acquisition Service at the General Services Administration. Laura, it's always a pleasure to catch up with you. Thanks so much for taking the time.
10: Absolutely, Jason. Glad to be here with you.
9: The big reorg had been in the rumors, had been in the works for many, many months. People kept asking me, hey, what are you hearing about the FAS reorg? And I have to admit, I hadn't heard much. So you guys did a nice job, I guess, of maybe of keeping it under wraps a little bit. But now it's out, so people are excited. And let's just give people the top level. Let's talk about the reorganization, the different portfolios. Give me a sense of what this looks like today.
10: I'm really excited about the reorg. And I think the FAS leadership team is as well, because what we did is we fundamentally realigned the organization over how acquisition actually happens. So thinking about it from the start, when you're developing acquisition solutions, to buying in a centralized manner, to being able to deliver shared services and continuously improving operations. So previously, we had been set up very much in a category management structure for the past 10 plus years. And that, as we were launching category management 10 years ago, that was a great structure for us to build that subject matter expertise, the industry expertise we needed. But what we also realized is as we've matured as an organization, we were just in a different point. And so stepping away from that category management around the industry, but really moving towards how acquisition is delivered, is going to let us move faster, reduce the duplication, and create clearer accountability across the acquisition lifecycle. So really excited about that and the opportunities that that presents to us. So if you want to get into the guts of it, which I know you do, Jason, let me walk through the portfolios for you and really talk about which each one is doing. And for people who knew us in our previous state, they can offer a few breadcrumbs so they can understand what it looks like today. Assist is the Office of Assisted Acquisition Services. So that's really the assisted acquisition services that we had before. They went through a big reorg about 24 months ago or so. And so we didn't make a lot of changes there. They're going to continue to deliver that highly specialized bespoke contracting expertise that they're so well known for. Offer the surge support, tailored acquisition solutions when agencies need that additional capacity. And it really preserves the flexibility that we need when agencies have those highly complex requirements and mission-specific needs. Centralize is really our newest business area, and this is the Office of Centralized Acquisition Services. This is being led by Tom Myron. By the way, Assist is being led by Pete Burr. Tom is leading a procurement consolidation for common goods and services across the government. This is an opt-in. We've often gotten from agencies over the years, we've gotten a lot of requests. Can you guys do smaller acquisitions than what the assisted acquisition service delivers? And this is our answer, is we've worked with SBA and OPM to bring over their acquisition, but we have over 50 sort of agencies, sub-agencies, small commissions who we're supporting their acquisition on today. And this is really working to simplify acquisition and expanding shared acquisition services across the government and brings GSA into a new area where we just hadn't done a lot of support for those smaller dollar value acquisitions when somebody really needs that task order expertise and support. We have then CREATE, which is led by Larry Hale. This is the Office of Acquisition Solutions Development. And this is really where everything starts in the acquisition cycle. They're looking at building the big government-wide contracts. They have the multiple awards schedule sitting in that portfolio. So they're looking always at how do they design and develop the next generation of acquisition solutions and category strategies. So a lot of the category management is sitting in here as well. And also, how do we keep all of the ones we have running smoothly for all of the customers that use it? This includes, you know, there's been a lot of talk about the OneGov program. So this includes the OneGov program. I mentioned MASS already, OASIS Plus, Alliant 3, Polaris, and all of our telecommunications contracts, including EIS. So they're also focused a lot on innovation, emerging technologies, commercial acquisition strategies, and understanding where the government needs to be going and what suppliers do we need to be bringing into the government in order to make sure that we remain on top of technology and professional services as the commercial markets continue to evolve. The next office is Deliver, the Office of Shared Services Delivery, which is run by Jeff Lau. And that is where we consolidated all of our shared services. This previously, the shared services had been scattered throughout the different portfolios. We had the Smart Pay, we had US Access, which is the provides support for over a million government PIV cards, and also the federal public key infrastructure. They have the fleet program, both the automotive buying in this case, and the fleet leasing program, which supports over 230,000 vehicles across the federal government, and also our global supply program. So they are truly focused on providing those services directly to the end user customers. This was an opportunity to look at sharing best practices in shared service delivery, operational consistency, and really driving customer experience at scale. The final portfolio is run by Mark Lee, Optimize, and it's the Office of Business Optimization. And they're going to be optimizing truly on how do we make sure that everything is handled consistently across these four business portfolios? How do we drive continuous improvement across the Federal Acquisition Service? How do we need to continue to modernize our IT systems, strengthen the governance, strengthen enterprise decision making, and also ensure that all of us remain efficient, measurable, and adapt over time. So they're doing a lot of the internal support. They also have some of our external customer-facing functions as well. So our former customer accounts and stakeholder engagement office, a number of people from there have now migrated into the optimized portfolio, including some of those market research tools. So that's sort of the new FAST 2.0 in a really quick snapshot for you.
9: No, it's actually really helpful. I think just breaking it down of what it used to be, where it is today is interesting because you see all the pieces, how they kind of fit together. At the beginning, you talked about, you know, 10 plus years ago, FAS kind of set themselves as a category management structure. Did something, I'll say, was there a moment where you guys said, hey, this isn't working like it should? What kind of was that really behind this push beyond the fact is, reorgs happen, the way things buy and sold change, new management comes in and brings fresh eyes. Was there anything that you could point to say, hey, this was the moment where we realized there was maybe a better path?
10: I think there were probably several different catalysts for it. Let's just start. I don't have the exact business volume numbers from 10 years ago, but let's just say $50 billion is what FAS was doing at that point. Last year, we were over $115 billion. So we've more than doubled in our business volume size in the last 10 years. So that certainly was part of it. We also had become much more mature in the category management side of things. And we were realizing that we were missing some real opportunities for alignment, particularly when it came to business process functions, IT systems. And also we listened to a lot of the feedback that industry had been giving us. They had made it really, really clear that our multiple awards schedule program at that point in the legacy FAS was spread across four different portfolios. And while it was a single program, companies that were working across those different portfolios were experiencing basically inconsistent service and sometimes differing interpretations of things. And so, and we saw an opportunity to really pull the multiple awards schedule program together to create better consistency, better stakeholder engagement from the industry side, and also a better customer experience for the agencies. And we realized that we also wanted to align around the acquisition lifecycle. So that is sort of, if you think about the Office of Acquisition Solutions Development being the beginning of that life cycle, then moving into either the task order work that's being led by OCAS or by the Assisted Acquisition Service, or driving into those shared services, you can really see how ASD creates that foundation for the other parts of FAS to really to deliver the best services possible. And the Assisted Acquisition Service, over 90%, 95% of their work is delivered using GSA contracts. So there is very much of an interdependent nature of these portfolios that we wanted to be able to emphasize. And this was around creating this organization that's going to be able to prepare us for the future of federal acquisition as GSA's role has changed in the last year and a half. We wanted an organization that could quickly adapt to that. So it's all of those things. It was an opportunity to build on what we had done in eliminating the regional structure about 2.5 years ago and take it to the portfolios that had been less impacted at that point, and really optimize across the entire FAST business.
9: Laura, on that note, let's take a quick break. When we come back, we'll continue our discussion. My guest today is Laura Stanton, the Acting Commissioner of the Federal Acquisition Service at the General Services Administration. I'm Jason Miller, and you're listening to a special edition of Ask the CIO on Federal News Network.
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14: The National Archives and Records Administration holds more than 13.5 billion pieces of paper, including some of the nation's foundational texts. But a little over 90 years ago, the archives didn't exist. Many government records were stored haphazardly across the country in federal offices, basements, attics, and even abandoned buildings. Soon after the archives was established in 1934, employees sprang into action, surveying records across the country and transferring them to the new archives building in Washington, D.C. NARA has grown and evolved significantly since its founding, but its mission to serve as the nation's record keeper remains the same. Justin Doubleday, Federal News Network.
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9: Welcome back. 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I'm your host, Jason Miller. My guest today is Laura Stanton, the Acting Commissioner of the Federal Acquisition Service in the General Services Administration.
17: One of the things that stands out to me as you have talked about this over the last couple of weeks is the impact seems really a lot internally. The outside folks, whether it's industry or your customer agencies, may not really see a big difference. If they want to find a GWAC, they find it. It's probably in the same place. It's the same website works, right? If an industry wants to apply for the schedules, get on the schedules, or figure out how to the on-ramp for Oasis Plus, that all works together. Is that how you're kind of viewing this? Is really this is really about making GSA, we'll use the maybe a little bit tired terms of efficient and effective versus the impact outside of GSA?
10: I would say it definitely was designed so that we could work better internally. Ultimately, that is going to filter into changes on the customer experience side. I think it could be that those changes actually are felt sooner on the industry side, as they now have a single portfolio to support all of their multiple awards schedule. All of that's under a single management chain. So I think that industry could end up feeling these effects much earlier than the agencies. But the goal is that first, we don't disrupt anything that we're doing. That's always just a given. The agencies need to be able to get what they need. Industry needs to be able to reach the federal market through the GSA schedules, through the GSA contracts. So step one, don't disrupt. So step two, make it better. That's basically the way that we're thinking about it. And this puts us into a position to be able to make things better more.

0: Pete, Mark, all picked up new work. What they're doing is deep dives, and they're building their teams together and doing all of the things that you need to do on the change management side. So very much right now, you know, they're learning about the new programs that they've taken, that they have, are now in their new organizations, getting a sense about how do they bring people who are working on, say, the multiple awards schedule, how do they bring all of those people, to all of the different divisions, the management, the employees together to deliver more consistently, understanding where their best practices were across the organization and how do we spread those more easily to the programs that might not have fully adopted those earlier. So, and then we begin looking at how do we simplify? Where can we take friction out of the process? Where can we reduce that administrative burden? This is also going to have a big impact on our internal systems development, because now instead of having, I'm getting really into the sausage making on this, but for example, going back to the multiple awards schedule, we need to modernize those IT systems. We've been doing it for catalog. That all sits within the acquisition solutions development portfolio. So you now have the IT systems, the business processes, and the business owners all in the same vertical. That has a huge opportunity to streamline the requirements development, the user testing, and the delivery of new functionality. So that's a huge effort, and that's going to pay off as we're also looking at our procurement acquisition ecosystem program that we need to launch and that you're going to be seeing more of as we go throughout the summer.
1: I was going to say the GSA, with part of the shared services office, is the new acquisition CUSMO, quality service management office. So I think that's what you were referring to there. So as you said, plenty more coming from that. Laura, one of the things is the any change like this has that, oh no, they're moving my cheese, right? A lot of people say, well, I got used to this category management approach, or I liked the office I was working in, or I felt comfortable. How did you incorporate the GSA employees and GSA customers as well into this decision-making process? You mentioned some of the feedback from industry about schedules. I thought that was a great example of, hey, this, we've heard this time and again that this is a challenge, a problem, something that we can make better and fixing it. How else did you kind of take that feedback from, again, GSA employees or customers to drive some of these changes?
0: In addition to the executive order on procurement consolidation that was released last March, we also had feedback, as I pointed out, when the creation of OCAS. AAS has often, for years, gotten requests, can you help me with the smaller dollar value task orders? And by smaller dollar value, I mean things under $50 million. And so there was always a huge area of opportunity that GSA hadn't really put a lot of emphasis on building out a business model to support that. We're doing that with OCAS. So that certainly is not only a response to the executive order, but it's also driven by long-term feedback that we've had from our customer base. The reorg got sketched out sort of about a year or so ago, and we then had the time to really drive, sort of get the employee feedback, understand where we had programs that sort of sat on the edge of different organizations. We had the time to work through what did it really look like based on the feedback from the employees and based on the business models that they were supporting, that the programs were supporting. So really understanding from where those best practices sit and how do we engage them, that's some of the work that we're going to be doing as we go forward, as I said. But we also wanted to make sure that our employees and that our managers had buy-in on this. Our leadership team was all involved in the co-creation. And then beginning to do that change management a few months ago, as we began explaining sort of the impetus of FAST 2.0 and then what the full organization looked like, gave us a chance to begin working through the change management across the entire FAST employee base rather than just the leadership.
1: Laura, I know we're running up against the clock here. One thing that came across in your guys' press release and some of the blog posts is this idea of training, tools, top-level support. Give me a sense of where this is, you know, if we talk about this in a year from now, are there certain things that you're saying, hey, this is what we hope to see that's different? This is how we're delivering services differently or better or more efficiently. And are there some

0: metrics you are really kind of, at least initial metrics that you're using to say that's going to be a, hey, we were successful, we were not as successful as we thought we were, or hey, this was a surprise. Where are we in a year from now? How are you kind of visioning that out?
1: Let's start with the basics. Let's start with the anecdotal. I would like people to say, look at, since you guys reorganized, it's been easier for me to get this, for industry to tell us that they've seen more consistency in this, in how we engage with them, in the decisions that we're making, that we're able to build on the different programs more effective. So that's certainly a big part of it. I'm also looking for the employee engagement, that the employees see career opportunities and that they also are seeing how that they align to the larger FAST mission that we're doing and pulling and seeing high levels of employee engagement. That would certainly be a couple of things that I would be looking for changes. On the customer side, I want it to be easier for them to figure out where do they get support. One of the things that that is both a strength and a weakness at the same time is that we have had so many programs, and I think sometimes it becomes a little bit, we had an opportunity to really make it clear how do you enter, how do you engage with FAST, and how do you get the necessary support. And the new organizational structure, we've been talking about what the customer journey looks like. And we actually started last summer to do work on the customer journey and helping us make some of the organizational decisions that we needed to make on placement of where different programs should be based on how we anticipated customers would engage with us. So those would certainly be some of the key things that I'm looking for. On the some of the more internal aspects of it, I would like to see the business processes smoothed out, the and also the IT development and the new IT systems coming online faster. So I think lots of opportunity, really excited about where we're heading in the next year.
0: All right, Laura, you know I could talk to you so much longer, but unfortunately we're out of time. So let me thank my guest. Laura Stanton is the Acting Commissioner of the Federal Acquisition Service at the General Services Administration. Laura, it's always a pleasure to catch up with you. Thanks so much for taking the time.
1: Thank you so much, Jason. I appreciate the opportunity.
0: We have to take a break. When we return, we'll shift gears to talk about the Navy and how it's turning small technology bets into large technology programs and then into enterprise services. I'm Jason Miller, and you're listening to Ask the CIO on Federal News Network.
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0: Welcome back. You're listening to Ask the CIO on Federal News Network. I'm your host, Jason Miller. My guest for the next two segments is Lewis Coplin, the Chief Information and Technology Officer for the Navy's Portfolio Acquisition Executive for Mission Systems. I caught up with Coplin at the recent West Conference in San Diego, California.
11: Lewis, always a pleasure to catch up. Thanks so much for taking the time.
12: So happy to be here.
11: We are catching up here at West 2026. I think I talked to you last year at this time, and there was a lot going on in your world back then. And I think over the last year, let's start there as an update. Last year, we talked a lot about Zero Trust. We talked about flank speed and expanding that out. And we also talked about things like bring your own device, application programming interfaces, APIs. What is different today for PEO Digital than it was last year at this time? Talk maybe a little bit about your 2025 in review. What kind of progress have you made?
12: We've really been learning a lot. So we've talked across DOW about placing small bets and then bigger bets on winners. That lean startup mindset, that's something we've really embraced with our technology investment horizons. So a lot of the things we talked about last year, they were coming out of what we call Horizon 3, which is my favorite horizon because it's other people's money and I don't have to pay for it. And we're watching that stuff like, oh, there might be a there. Where we were last year was we were starting to invest our own money in Horizon 2. And it was the early side of Horizon 2. As a pilot, we don't know if it's going to pan out or not. It's enough to justify a business case for some small amount of investment, but this is a fail fast, learn a lot type of scenario. And the good news is those small bets have really been paying off. So those small bets are evolving into large bets where we are now committing to creating something that can be an enterprise service going into Horizon 1 and that can drive out the current Horizon 1 incumbents into Horizon 0 where we cattle drive them and divest. So that's really been the story of the year is earning scale, because scale is earned. It's not granted. It can't be directed. We need our enterprise services to be credible, to be a better value proposition for program managers and fleet operators and the general workforce, so they don't work around us but through us. And it takes time and sets and reps, but we're getting there.
11: All right. I love the idea of small bets going into large bets that then go into enterprise services. Well, give me an example maybe of a small bet that's now either A, a large bet, or B, even better, an enterprise service.
12: Yeah, so all of our enterprise services have started that way. Two of our earliest bets were on Naval Identity Services, which is our enterprise identity suite, and our Naval Enterprise Service Desk, which is our IT service management automation platform. And those all started off with good ideas. I think they were actually both OTAs. And those OTAs, other transaction agreements, went into production agreements. And those production agreements sustained an evolution of the capability so that we could bring along all those abilities and the .mlpf. And oftentimes, you know, it's not the innovation, but the innovation adoption and scaling that's so challenging. So, you know, who do you call when you have a problem? In the case of the service desk, the service desk is who you call. So who do you call when the service desk itself has a problem? Where can we get more automation? How do we take out the cost structure so that we're not paying a premium cutting edge price for something that's now more mature? And that's really a partnership with our industry vendors, because early on, we really want to enable them to experiment and innovate and push the limits of the use case and the technology. But after a while, we say, you know, we think we know what this looks like vertically, horizontally. Now, how do we shift the focus from investing to maximize effectiveness to extracting costs to maximize efficiency. So those are two cases. We have more recent ones, the BYOD with our Nautilus Mobile. That took a while because we had to work with DOW CIO on policy that was really a little rooted in 5-10 years ago. And they were great with us because they said, you're really helping to shape the future of DOW policy. So here are some exceptions for right now to get you going, and then you come back and tell us how to update the overall. So that took some time, but we're now, for our Nautilus Mobile personal, able to take essentially unlimited enrollment. And that's really great for everyone who hates carrying two phones. And that is a walled garden approach. So if there's an issue, the government data gets wiped, your whole phone doesn't get wiped, and that it's not enrolling your personal device in government management. So it's a really good, again, use case for the user experience and the cybersecurity in a way that maximizes submission.
11: We've talked a lot about the identity management services. That was something you guys, I think the CIO's office from the Navy said, okay, this is an enterprise service. How has that been taken in? Have you gotten any pushback? Have you had to kind of step in and say, whoa, don't buy that piece of technology, we already have it over here? Or has it been accepted fairly easily?
12: There are a lot of different stories in there. From the leadership perspective, you know, leaders get really excited and they say, oh, this is going to collapse all these problems very elegantly. And sometimes we have to push back and say it will, but it's not there yet. You know, we're in the large bet phase. We're not in the enterprise service phase yet. And if you go out right now with a memo directing, you know, 100, 1,000, 10,000 consumers to consume, this thing is not ready. So sometimes we have to say, you know, slow is fast. We need to go slow up here to get faster to our destination in the end. Some folks are thrilled and they say, oh, I don't have to worry about this anymore. Great. I don't care about identity. I just want my thing to work, whether that's a warfighting thing or a business thing. Other folks said, I just spent 3 years investing in this alternative. How dare you? And that's okay. You know, we don't need to flip a switch and say, you're done, it's over. And you say, okay, well, what's the next inflection point? When's your next contract renewal? When's your next architectural evolution? Let's come up with a convergence roadmap for when it makes sense to get on the enterprise service. And then we do want to keep the door open because today's enterprise service is tomorrow's cattle for the cattle drive. So there are a lot of vendors who say, I've got a better mousetrap. I say, okay, that's great. Come in through our industry engagement process, submit an updated pilot and business case, lean business case. If you're really going to offer better world-class alignment metrics, our WAMs, this is the world-class mousetrap, and the old one's not such a great mousetrap anymore. That's fine. We want to evolve and view our solutions as perishable. But by the same token, we don't have infinite time and energy and money. So if this thing is doing a great job, unless there is a more compelling business case, we're going to say thanks, but not right now.
11: I want to go back to the industry piece for in a second, but when we talk about enterprise services and the small bets, large bets, and so on and so forth, what's on tap for 2026? Do you have some small bets that you're starting to kind of lay out and move forward on, or do you have some large bets that you're hoping to move to enterprise services? Can you give me maybe an update on a couple priorities across all the areas?
12: Sure. I mean, there's so much going on. The Central Data Exchange is our API marketplace, and that's in the process of going from the small bet to the large bet. We're all really excited for it to be an enterprise service, and I think it will get there. But we're also, like I said, being deliberate and controlling how much we put it out there until it's fully baked. We don't want people to get disillusioned when something's pushed before it's ready. We're working on some secure global chat for bringing in, I'll say, our non-Department of the Navy partners who need to have fit-for-purpose collaboration spaces at a variety of security levels. And they're not necessarily going to have a CAC. They're not necessarily going to have the centrally authenticated identity, but there are ways to authenticate them. So some of those collaboration spaces are going to endure, perhaps with industry and academia. Some of those may be perishable. Maybe there's an exercise and coalition partners come together, and we've got generals and admirals from different nations who need to chat very securely for a while until they don't. So that's another one that we just launched, and those probably cover kind of the range of more mature to less mature.
11: Going back to the Central Data Exchange, the API one, the idea here is somebody develops maybe an API, they put it into the Central Data Exchange so other people can use it and take advantage of it. And your idea is to do what with it? Or maybe did I am I too far ahead of myself?
12: No, that is the idea, is to take out the work and energy to create the data flows across all the different missions and all the different portfolios. So we're in this data-driven ecosystem. The data is obviously the lifeblood for AI and other things. So there are a lot of reasons to move data around. A lot of those movements are repetitive. So, for instance, lots of people need data out of Navy ERP, which is our master business system for finance and procurement and personnel. Lots of data is in Jupiter, and which is the Don's Advana subtenant. Does everyone need connections to Navy ERP and Jupiter and Advana? Probably not. So really, CDX is the hub we're trying to put as a central point of consumption that itself can have deployable sub-hubs, if you will, master nodes, so we can take it into a DDL shipboard environment and say this whole architecture, this cloud-native zero-trust architecture, is itself deployable and containerized and can go into ships. So that hub-and-spoke data ecosystem you can take with you to the point of need. And then, although API Marketplace is obviously got API in the name, it's not limited to modern API capable systems. We can do batch data transformations and take our secure FTP files and things like that. So it really is meant to be the single stop shop for data brokerage.
11: What's the steps to get it from small bet to large bet to eventually enterprise services? Is it adding more users and seeing if things break, or is it more, is there some technology kind of back end saying, okay, we know it does X and Y, but we have to actually get it to do Z?
12: Yeah, it's all of the above. So there's the maturing of the technology. Sometimes it comes in and it's credible enough to take an investment, but it's not all the way there. Maybe it doesn't comply with all the mandatory cybersecurity standards. Maybe it's starting off at an IL2 level. We need to get up to IL5 or IL6 or higher. Sometimes it's the business side of things. Are the right contracts in place to place more orders? Do we have the service desk in place? Do we know who's going to operate and maintain it? So it's all these things. The Department of the Navy does have a published set of enterprise service standards and criteria. And when you're ready to move from that large bet to an enterprise service, you do a self-assessment. Everyone kind of looks at that and says, does this hold water or not? So that's a great target. And we can take that back and say, even at the small bet stage, do we think we're ever going to get there? As you prepare to go to a large bet, are you making progress? You don't need to be there, but we need to be able to see that there's light at the end of the tunnel.
0: Lewis, on that note, let's take a quick break. When we come back, we'll continue our conversation. My guest today is Lewis Coplin, the Chief Information and Technology Officer for the Navy's Portfolio Acquisition Executive for Mission Systems.
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0: Welcome back. You're listening to Ask the CIO on Federal News Network. I'm your host, Jason Miller. My guest today is Lewis Coplin, the Chief Information and Technology Officer for the Navy's Portfolio Acquisition Executive for Mission Systems.
11: Another big bet that you all talked about over the years and you talked about last time was flank speed, this idea of having a zero trust architecture, or I guess it's Microsoft Office meeting all the tenets of zero trust architecture, Office 365 meeting that. What's the latest with that? Last year, this time, we talked about, you guys thought about, okay, how do we move it to C? How do we take that architecture? And continue to expand who can have access to it? Any updates you can give?
12: Yeah, we're continuing to build that out. We hit that target for DOD, DOW, zero trust very early on. But that's not a static target, so we're continuing to evolve the security profile across Microsoft 365 and the Azure tenant, heavily using Microsoft Defender and Microsoft Sentinel as the automation and cyber defense layers. We've looked at other use cases for folks who have specialized IL5 CUI requirements and made sure that we can host their data, whether that's nuclear propulsion information or law enforcement criminal justice information, personally identifiable information, PII, PHI. So these are some of the use cases that we still pursue to make sure we've completed the IL5 work. Working on that for other security classifications, so making sure that we've got like and similar capabilities at those higher classifications. And yes, taking it to C, very challenging for a cloud-native architecture. So we've continued to make good progress there. The work we started last year with Flank Speed Wireless and Flank Speed Edge continues to progress both afloat and ashore.
11: Have you come across any new, different, surprising challenges over the last year when it comes to Flank Speed and taking it either to afloat or ashore and adding the wireless piece?
12: The surprise for folks is exactly how the easy and hard parts have fallen out. So, you know, when we talk about acquisition transformation and yesterday, Mr. Day, during his remarks, DAS and Mission Systems said, when we make trades, sometimes it's about, do we have a good capability now, even if it doesn't meet threshold, let alone objective? And traditionally, we would say, come back in 3 or 5 years when you can at least make a threshold. And now the mindset is, well, hold on now. I mean, we really wanted that, but just because you need to get to 80% doesn't mean 60% isn't useful. So there's a bit of realization that perhaps we've been a little too aggressive on what is good enough, letting good enough, perfect in the way of good enough for some things that could really improve missions right now. So in that regard, things like Flank Speed Wireless, they're not designed to satisfy all the checkboxes that a traditional system might, but they offer real capability right now. And fleet commanders are looking at that and saying, looking at the balance of risks across my missions, this is an acceptable risk. So that's been some real learning about can we all come to the table and say, well, this doesn't look like the thing from before, but that doesn't make it bad, it just makes it different. And I think people are getting that through. They're kind of internalizing it and saying, okay, so now we are going to try this different thing. Does that mean it stays at this level, at 60%, 70%, 80%? What's the business case? Maybe it stays 60%, but informs something else that is going to be 80 or 100%. So that's probably been the most surprising thing that we can realize value below what was traditionally the threshold.
11: Are you testing out, or is the Navy, I should say, testing out Flank Speed Wireless? I mean, is that on certain ships, or is it or is it just still in the lab? Where is it today?
12: Oh, no, it's on ships. Last year at this event, we had Captain White talk about full spectrum combat and his successes piloting Flank Speed Wireless and Flank Speed Edge. So we do have it on a good chunk of the fleet right now, especially the large decks and the aviation-capable platforms. And it's really producing results, a lot of support from the TICOMs in the fleets to continue pushing this. So working with OpNav, working with Don CIO, we are continuing to mature and field that.
11: I want to shift over to the industry piece for a second. I know a lot of industry folks are interested in presenting to you and getting in front of you. You mentioned this idea that if there's an opportunity for industry to say, hey, the technology has evolved and we want to show you how it's evolved, even if it's an enterprise service per se, what's that process looking like these days? I know here at West you have an industry day, so to speak. You're having some meetings. But outside of a conference like this, how are you ensuring that you're kind of reaching both traditionals and whatever we call non-traditionals these days? How are you getting the latest and greatest?
12: We try and market pretty heavily to get people to come reach out to us. We do ask everyone to go through our industry engagement portal, which is on our website at podigital.navy.mil/industry. There's some products to help explain this process and a booklet you can download that goes into greater depth. So what it really hinges on is this pilot submission. Propose to us a specific pilot. Don't come in, just ask for 30 minutes to do a marketing 101. Make sure that pilot has a lean business case. So what is ROI? That is both the mission value as captured by our WAMs, our world-class alignment metrics, and the cost. It's going to start off as a small bet, so that's, you know, going to put a ceiling on. And the small bet is in time as well. So temporally, how quickly can you demonstrate value? Because we're looking for something that we can do in a matter of 3 months, 6 months, 9 months, not 3 years, 6 years, 9 years. So success begets success, and doing something small and doing it really well will bring the rest along in time. We are asking industry to kind of step up with what they know. And so to come in and say, company X has been doing this for years. We know company X, and we at company Y can do it better. And here's exactly how, because our challenge is often the integration and the transition. So it's all well and good to have a better product, but if it's fundamentally incompatible with our architecture, or you have to rip out 99% to get to the 1%, that's probably not going to be very feasible. So we really need industry to focus on making it easy for us to kind of swallow the pill and not just having better medicine.
11: I think that's a great analogy. Too many times it's, yeah, this will cure your problem, but it could create four other problems that we don't even talk about. Last piece, since you talked to industry, there's a big push for acquisition reform across the Department of Defense. How's that going to affect you at PO Digital? Are you starting to see some of those changes, the way you guys work from an acquisition? A lot of the stuff that the Secretary had called for, you guys were doing anyways, right? The small bets, the large bets, the enterprise services, as an example.
12: Yeah, we take it as a compliment that everyone was so impressed with us that they wrote an acquisition transformation strategy about it. But seriously, it is gratifying to know that we were thinking about these things in the right ways. We're doubling down on all those things. Oftentimes, we had pockets of excellence. We really want that to be pervasive and everyone to have these mindsets, to be working these ways. I do expect that we'll be part of the Department of the Navy's PAE realignment, and that's still a process that we're working through. But we know from the FY26 NDAA some of the characteristics of the PAEs. So the emphasis on speed and capability to fleet, commercial buying, just about everything we buy is commercial. So we can really make use of CSOs, and we are moving more in that direction. The NDAA talks about realigning essentially the acquisition workforce directly to the PAE, and by and large that's meant to not be matrixed or some type of shared organizational view, but directly aligned. So that is really saying that the PAE themselves are kind of like the numbered fleet commander. They are the one responsible for an AOR, and everyone else is supporting them. And that's a real, I don't know if it's a shift so much as clarifying what were previously muddled lines of accountability, authority, responsibility. So it's a lot cleaner. It's saying, like, this is the thing, and we need to all be marching to deliver the thing. So it's very exciting.
11: Lewis, I always appreciate talking to you. There's so much that you guys are doing, really great work, but unfortunately we're out of time. So, Lewis, always great to catch up. Thank you.
12: Thanks, Jason. It was a great conversation.
11: That's all the time we have for today. Let me thank my guest. Lewis Coplin is the Chief Information and Technology Officer for the Navy's Portfolio Acquisition Executive for Mission Systems. Earlier in the program, you heard from Laura Stanton, the Acting Commissioner of the Federal Acquisition Service at the General Services Administration. I'm Jason Miller, and you've been listening to Ask the CIO on Federal News Network.
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21: The National Archives and Records Administration holds more than 13.5 billion pieces of paper, including some of the nation's foundational texts. But a little over 90 years ago, the archives didn't exist. Many government records were stored haphazardly across the country in federal offices, basements, attics, and even abandoned buildings. Soon after the archives was established in 1934, employees sprang into action, surveying records across the country and transferring them to the new archives building in Washington, D.C. NARA has grown and evolved significantly since its founding, but its mission to serve as the nation's record keeper remains the same. Justin Doubleday, Federal News Network.
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31: 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Nights and weekends, we air Washington Nationals, Capitals, and Wizards, and the Navy Midshipmen. 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
32: From ABC News, I'm Dave Packer. Coal is in. Renewable energy is out. President Trump says his administration is investing hundreds of millions of dollars to upgrade coal-burning power plants and using the money that Congress had earmarked for clean energy.
33: As a result of the $700 million investment that I'm announcing today, we will protect 14 coal plants and 42 coal mines. It's a tremendous number. And build two new coal plants and one massive new export terminal, because we're exporting coal.
2: While President Trump says he will nominate his former personal lawyer, Todd Blanche, to make his position as acting attorney general permanent, the president says his new director of national intelligence pick, William Pulte, will be temporary.
33: It's an acting position. It's not a permanent. He's not going to be permanent because, you know, I don't think he'd want to be permanent. But he's a very smart guy, and he may find out some things about the rigged elections, et cetera, et cetera.
2: Democrats are threatening to hold up
33: 14 coal plants and 42 coal mines. It's a tremendous number. And build two new coal plants and one massive new export terminal because we're exporting coal.
2: While President Trump says he will nominate his former personal lawyer, Todd Blanche, to make his position as acting attorney general permanent, the president says his new director of national intelligence pick, William Pulte, will be temporary.
33: It's an acting position. It's not a permanent. He's not going to be permanent because, you know, I don't think he'd want to be permanent. But he's a very smart guy, and he may find out some things about the rigged elections, et cetera, et cetera.
2: Democrats are threatening to hold up a major national security bill if Pulte is appointed. The House this evening passing a measure to provide almost $2 billion of aid to Ukraine and impose new sanctions against Russia. All but one Democrat voting for the measure and 18 Republicans, despite GOP leadership in opposition to the measure, voting for it. In Texas, a teenage defendant says it was self-defense, but prosecutors say it was murder.
3: Carmelo Anthony, now 19, charged with first-degree murder and the stabbing death of 17-year-old fellow athlete Austin Metcalf after a confrontation at a track meet last year. Prosecutors called it a sneak surprise attack, showing the jury grainy surveillance of the bleachers where it all happened that rainy morning after Anthony sat under a tent belonging to Metcalf's team.
2: ABC's Morgan Norwood. A manhunt for the suspect after a deadly shooting in Northern California that left three people wounded and an 18-year-old dead in the parking lot of a high school after a graduation ceremony. Police say there's no ongoing threat to the public. 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
4: It's 9:02 on Thursday, June 4th, 80 degrees, partly cloudy tonight, lows around 60, tomorrow sunny and hot, highs in the mid-90s. Good evening, I'm Nick Iannelli. The Lincoln Memorial Reflecting Pool is set to be refilled over the next few days. A court filing shows work to resurface the pool wrapped up yesterday, and it could be completely refilled as soon as Sunday. It was cleaned and finished with a protective coat and is now blue at the bottom.
33: The Lincoln Memorial has a beautiful reflecting pond or lake. They call it a pool, lake, and pond. Everything is different, but the word reflecting is a good term.
4: We talked more about the project with Ashley Fields, a reporter at The Hill.
5: So when President Trump first announced this in April, here's how he framed it.
33: The pricing was coming in over the years, but it came in sort of recently that it was going to cost $301 million to fix it. It was going to take 3.5 years. Our job will take 1 week and will cost about $1.5 million.
5: The project has changed quite a bit from then.
6: As you mentioned, the project started out costing about $1 million as projected by the Trump administration, by President Trump himself. And then that quickly ballooned by $11.3 million, totaling $13.1 million for the project. These are not just efforts to repaint the reflecting pool, but also to ensure that it's waterproof at the bottom and to mend leaking joints.
33: Over the years as a developer, I've probably built more than 100 swimming pools.
6: There have also been some concerns with the Trump administration and Interior Department using a no-bid contract to use a Virginia firm named Atlantic Industrial Coatings to do the renovations to this project.
33: He said, "What color would you like, sir?" I said, "Well, what about turquoise, like in the Bahamas?" He said, "Well, this is Washington, sir. We can give you turquoise, but why don't you try, like, we have a color. It's called American flag blue." I said, "That's the color I like."
5: There have been so many fake and AI-generated images of the reflecting pool over the past several weeks, showing it either looking exactly like a swimming pool or showing it much wider than it actually is in real life with a dark blue color. We'll have to go see for ourselves how it looks in person, actually, and not rely on images on social media. But what we know for sure is that it is a different color.
6: That's right. The president wanted it to be painted American flag blue. This is actually something that sparked a lawsuit by a local nonprofit. They're accusing the president of not having the authority to undertake this project without permission from Congress. But President Trump and his administration has maintained that grounds and land owned by the Interior Department is not subject to that oversight.
33: It's filthy dirty. It's the water's disgusting looking. It's not representative of the country.
5: President Trump said the reflecting pool was in really bad shape. What do we know about the condition of that landmark?
6: The reflecting pool actually underwent renovations under the Obama administration, both in 2010 and 2012. I spoke with an Interior Department spokesperson who said that it's leaking over 1 million gallons of water per year. And so that's one of the reasons they wanted to ensure that the leaks were repaired. They also are going to be investing in an ozone nanobubbler filtration system. And they're also going to be using some of this money to make sure that the grounds are maintained.
5: You mentioned the cost of this project ended up being around $13 million. Where did that money come from?
6: So some of the money has been pooled from the National Park Service's visitation fee at more than 80 parks nationwide. There's also been other contributions from the Interior Department. They added about $6.2 million to the existing contract, which was signed at $6.9 million, totaling $13.1 million overall. So not sure how much of that comes from the National Park Service's visitation fees, but that is one of the areas that some of the money is being pulled from.
5: The Trump administration has done a lot of different things in D.C. over the past year, but now it's in a water phase. You got the reflecting pool and all these fountains around D.C. too.
6: This is not the only place where we're starting to see water flow. A Columbus Circle outside of Union Station is one of the newest renovation projects completed by the Trump administration. And also, when you see Meridian Hill or Malcolm X Park, the water has begun flowing there again too, which is under federal authority or control.
5: All right, Ashley, thank you so much for your help. We appreciate it.
6: Thanks. Have a good one.
5: You too. That's Ashley Fields, a reporter at The Hill.
0: I'm Mike Marilla. I can even see the American flags around the Washington Monument. It's so reflective.
7: Jordan of Arlington is among the many who stopped to take a look as the water flows in from the center of the reflecting pool. The filling comes after months of work on the pool. Ed Weisskopf, also of Arlington, likes what he sees.
8: I wasn't sure at first, you know, what the final product was going to look like, but I think once the water is in there, I think it's going to look really good.
7: The project came with controversy as a conservation group sues over the work, saying the Trump administration didn't follow necessary protocol before beginning. Kandar from Norfolk says while she believes this wasn't necessarily work that needed to happen.
9: I think, you know, change is usually shown as being bad. I think it's pretty good. Let's see what happens.
7: Now it's being filled slowly and crews continue to work in the pool, watching closely as the water rises. If it's filled all the way, it could take a couple days to complete that process. At the reflecting pool on the National Mall, Mike Marillo, WTOP News.
5: The president announced another project in D.C. He says he wants to build a new promenade designed to make it easier for visitors to get around.
33: They want to call it the Trump Promenade, but I don't know if I want to do that.
5: He said the walkway would link the Lincoln Memorial to the Potomac River.
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5: Traffic and weather at 9:08. Over to Ian Crawford in the WTOP Traffic Center.
2: All right, Nick. Something new has been added in Maryland, specifically in Laurel, southbound on the Baltimore-Washington Parkway. New crash activity is going to be just beyond the ramps for 32. With caution, can't see what is blocked, but I believe we should have at least one lane getting by. First responders, some have made the scene. Others are on the way southbound, Baltimore-Washington Parkway near Maryland Route 32 and Fort Meade. With caution, the 95 drive is drama-free between the two beltways. 50 between the Bay Bridge and the Beltway is in good shape. On the beltway itself, we are okay. 270 southbound, however, work has already set up after Old Georgetown Road, right before you join in with the inner loop, and that's blocking the right side. Single left getting by. In Virginia, on 95 in the main travel lanes, you're okay, but in the express lanes, coming out of the Springfield Interchange, there is work. It's paving work, and it's taking away the whole right side. Single left getting by in the express lanes on 95, which is pointing southbound. 66 between Haymarket and the Roslyn Tunnel. No complaints for the moment. 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I'm Ian Crawford. Your next report in 10 minutes.
5: Here's 7 News. First Alert meteorologist Steve Rudin.
12: A few passing clouds this evening, not mounting to a whole lot as temperatures will eventually settle to the upper 50s to middle 60s by early tomorrow morning. Tomorrow it's hot, a bit on the humid side, 90 to 95 degrees, a mix of sun and clouds. We're treading mainly dry during daylight hours on Saturday with shower and storm chances by evening, 90 to 95 degrees. I'm 7 News meteorologist Steve Rudin in the First Alert Weather Center.
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1: You don't hear this every day. Apple is about to close 3 stores, including a store at Towson Town Center. The other stores are in California and Connecticut. The final day for all 3 stores is June 20th. The Towson store will close its doors officially at 8 p.m. that day. Apple blames the declining quality of the shopping malls where the stores are located. Another record close for the blue chips Thursday, the 15th record closing high for the year. The Dow Jones Industrial Average soared 874 points, posting a 1.7% gain. The S&P 500 added 30. The NASDAQ lost 23. And the number of people who filed for unemployment benefits rose last week. They jumped to 225,000. We get the big employment report for the month of May Friday. John Wardock, WTOP News.
4: The Kennedy Center is working to remove President Trump's name from the venue in every possible way. In a memo to employees obtained by the Washington Post, the center ordered staff to strip all references from signs, brochures, its website, and other material by June 12th, and to immediately update email signatures.
11: They even provided an image of the logo, the Trump Kennedy Center logo. If you have that little picture, the general counsel's office went so far as to say, here's the one you should use, the Kennedy Center, no mention of Trump's name.
4: That is Washington Post reporter Jonathan Edwards. A federal judge ruled last week that the Kennedy Center's board overstepped its authority when it voted to add Trump's name to the building. Trump allies on the board approved the name change in December, and signage went up almost immediately after that.
13: When news is happening in D.C.,
14: the latest on the story we've been following all afternoon.
15: It's happening here.
13: WTOP.
15: News
13: happens
15: here.
4: It's 9:12. I'm Nick Iannelli. Thanks for being with us tonight. This is something you won't hear very often, and you might not ever hear again. We're following a developing story in D.C. involving demons, UFOs, and an exorcist. The Archbishop of Washington removed Monsignor Stephen Rossetti this week from his role as an exorcist after controversial comments he made about UFOs.
16: I wanted to chat with you for a moment about something which is very much in the news and on people's minds. That's the whole thing about UFOs and life on other planets. There's a danger here, and as an exorcist, I wanted to raise that danger.
4: David Crary is a news director at the Associated Press. He joined us to talk more about it.
17: He's actually a priest in a diocese in New York State. This priest is very well known. He's a prominent psychologist. He's run centers to treat priests who've had difficulty with things like substance abuse. He's got more than 100,000 followers on Instagram, maybe close to 200,000. Very well known. He's been around a number of years talking about all kinds of issues, including exorcism. He thinks it's important. He's relieved that the Catholic Church still recognizes exorcism.
16: Demons like to hide. They don't want us to know they're around. They don't want us to know what they're doing because they're more effective when we don't realize it.
17: But more recently, he's gotten into the subtopic of UFOs and demons and went beyond what his superiors wanted him to say. So out he went. And I think he was really stunned that they're cutting ties completely.
4: So Monsignor Stephen Rossetti, no longer an exorcist with the Archdiocese of Washington. The Archdiocese is also cutting ties with the St. Michael Center for Spiritual Renewal, which is a nonprofit led by Rossetti. What did D.C.'s Archbishop Cardinal Robert McElroy have to say about all this?
17: He's a very prominent progressive cardinal. He said this went way beyond the stances that the Catholic Church wants to make. They don't want to say that extraterrestrials are demons. They don't have a position on whether there are extraterrestrials, but they don't want to preemptively brand them as demons. And that's basically what Rossetti was doing.
16: They can get into your head and manipulate things in the world to influence us to do evil.
4: What did Rossetti have to say in response to him getting the axe from the Archdiocese of Washington?
17: He very quickly released a kind of abject apology. We didn't reach him personally, but he said he was really sorry. He always tries to stay within the bounds of the church's teachings. He apologized, said, I'll quote him, I believe it is of the utmost importance to be obedient to the church. So pretty full-fledged apology. Whether that gets him back in the Archdiocese's good graces, I'd be surprised that that happens anytime soon.
4: That is David Crary, a news director at the Associated Press.
32: ABC News, I'm Dave Packer. President Trump now accusing four GOP congressmen of grandstanding, calling their actions unpatriotic after they helped pass a war powers resolution on Iran. And he said his administration's original plan for U.S. troops to seize Iran's enriched uranium, but now that's changed.
33: We could get it right now. I don't think they could stop us if we wanted, but there's no reason to. It's entombed. You use a good word. It's entombed. We also have cameras on it through Space Force.
32: Hezbollah rejecting a ceasefire between Israel and Lebanon. They want Israeli troops occupying southern Lebanon to pull out first. President Trump says his administration's using hundreds of millions of dollars to upgrade coal-burning power plants, repurposing funding Congress set aside for renewable energy projects. Sources telling ABC News, President Trump's former national security advisor, John Bolton, is expected to plead guilty to mishandling classified documents in a deal that would allow him to avoid prison time. This is ABC News.
4: It was a controversial vote today in Maryland's largest school system as the Montgomery County Board of Education approved a $3.7 billion budget, one that saves some jobs but cuts hundreds of others. WTOP's Kate Ryan.
18: The Montgomery County Board of Education voted to approve the operating budget that eliminates 415 positions to close a $36 million gap. Board President Grace Rivera-Oven was tearful as she addressed the crowd.
19: We must manage our resources as what they were given to us. And we simply just, we cannot spend money that we do not have.
18: The vote came after public comment, including staffers like Ayana Mentanares, a social worker who told the board that students have more needs than ever, from suicidal thoughts to trauma and depression.
20: Today's vote is not about what MCPS can afford. It is about what MCPS is willing to risk.
18: Encinaris holds one of the 43 jobs slated for cuts. A number of cuts affect vacant positions, security assistants, for example, that would have been hired if the county council had fully funded the school system's budget request. Kate Ryan, WTOP News.
4: The Democratic candidates for D.C. mayor faced off in a forum today. WTOP's Kyle Cooper has that.
21: There was a little bit of this in the forum between D.C. council member Janice Lewis-George and former member Kenny McDuffie.
22: I'm going to finish my point, Mark, because she keeps interrupting me.
21: And a little bit of that.
23: It's because it's very rich for men to want to take the credit for the work of women.
22: Oh, here we go.
23: That was a legislation authored by myself.
21: The forum aired on NBC4, where host Mark Seagraves asked about the Potomac sewage spill.
24: Yes or no, do you think David Gatta should remain as CEO of DC Water? Janice Lewis-George.
23: No.
21: McDuffie said he didn't have enough information to say Gatta should be fired, but added this.
22: I think that the person responsible, Mark, should be gone.
21: Other topics included dealing with President Trump, campaign funding, cooperation with ICE, and a teen curfew. Kyle Cooper, WTOP News.
4: It's 9:18, traffic and weather. Over to Ian Crawford in the WTOP Traffic Center.
2: Starting in the district this time with new crash activity on DC 295. This is actually causing delays back onto the 11th Street Bridge. It's very slow after the exit for 11th Street Southeast from I-695 across the bridge and onto DC 295 with at least a single lane getting by, but a very slow, slow ride. Once you pass it, you are good, northbound on DC 295. In Maryland, our new crash activity is going to be southbound of the BW Parkway. It is going to be just after 32, and delays are building quickly. Now back to the employee ramp for NSA. It's a single lane to get by, though which side of the road is getting by is not clear at this point. It's just beyond camera range, this crash southbound on the BW Parkway. On the rest of the Maryland roadways, we've got one work zone that has set up. Now we see it. It's going to be the Capitol Beltway, the Interloop after Old Georgetown Road, with two right lanes blocked by the work. That will carry you into the first part of the roller coaster past 355. In Virginia, 95 is fine, but the 95 Express lane is getting a little work done southbound after the Springfield Interchange. A single left getting passed in the Express lanes. 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Rise above battlefield uncertainty with situational awareness. Command the mission with clarity for warriors at the edge. Ultra INC, powering decisions. I'm Ian Crawford. Your next report in 10 minutes.
4: We got the forecast with 7 News First Alert meteorologist Steve Rudin. Steve, we're going to really heat up tomorrow, looks like.
0: Yes, it's going to be a humid day, and it's going to be a sunny day with daytime high temperatures anywhere from around 90 to 95 degrees. Now, we're a little bit warmer on Saturday. Temperatures lower to middle 90s, a chance for a few showers and thunderstorms, but that should hold off until evening and into the overnight. A few of those showers may linger into the day on Sunday. Sunday is definitely not going to be a washout. A couple degrees cooler in the upper 80s to lower 90s, and then a break from the heat, at least briefly, on Monday and Tuesday. Highs then will be around 80 to 85 degrees, but beginning Wednesday, we crank up the heat and the humidity, so a much different feel later next week. And by a week from now, not tomorrow, but a week from tomorrow and a week from Saturday, heat index values could be at or above 100 degrees. So watching that closely. 76 degrees Dulles, it's 82 degrees downtown and 76 in Silver Spring.
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4: John Bolton, who served as National Security Advisor during President Trump's

0: And he was facing counts related to not just retaining classified information, but also disseminating that information. Specifically, the allegations were reportedly related to sending his wife and his daughter classified information, all in the preparation for the book that he wrote that was highly critical of President Trump. We also know that John Bolton had said that he was the victim of a weaponized Department of Justice. One thing I think as this story continues to play out that's important for people to know is this case was a little different than other cases where the Department of Justice went after some of President Trump's political foes. This was a case where reporting indicates that career prosecutors supported the case, and the Biden Department of Justice also looked into this case. So right now, what we have is an apparent plea deal and John Bolton facing anywhere from about 0 to 5 years in jail.
1: That's CBS News legal contributor Jessica Levinson. Prosecutors had accused Bolton of sharing more than 1,000 pages of notes containing sensitive national defense information through personal email and messaging apps with family members who did not have security clearances. Those notes were part of his work on the 2020 memoir, The Room Where It Happened. Bolton has argued he was treated unfairly, saying this case is politically motivated. The last-minute attempt to set aside guilty verdicts by the Fairfax County husband convicted of murdering his wife and another victim in the Au Pair Affair murder case has been denied. WTOP's Neil Augenstein.
2: Human Circuit Court, the lawyer for Brendan Banfield, argued his client's constitutional rights to due process were violated and that au pair Juliana Perez-Magalhaes lied when she answered, "I don't know," to several defense questions during cross-examination. Chief Judge Penny Azcarate disagreed and denied the motion to set aside the verdict. Banfield will be sentenced here tomorrow morning, facing two counts of aggravated murder in the deaths of Christine Banfield and Joseph Ryan. Each count carries a mandatory sentence of life in prison. In Fairfax, Neil Augenstein, WTOP News.
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1: 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All right, Dante Vermeij, we got the Stanley Cup final going here.
7: Yep, still going in the second period. It's a 1-0 lead for Vegas. We're still looking for our first power play goal of the Stanley Cup final, but Vegas doing it a little shorthanded. Brady McNabb, one of the four original Vegas Golden Knights still on the roster, left under his own power after taking a slap shot straight to the face and got up, immediately skated off the ice, so Vegas a little bit shorthanded on the back end. Elsewhere, Game 2 of the Women's College World Series, Texas and Texas Tech. It's still a 1-0 lead for the Red Raiders, but the Longhorns getting themselves out of a bases-loaded jam to end the fourth inning. And we have an off day in the NBA Finals after the Knicks win 105-95 to take a 1-0 lead in the NBA Finals. Now, Nick, do you remember the last time the Knicks led the NBA Finals?
1: It was like the late 90s, right? I don't really remember. I know that I heard some statistics on ESPN that was like Austin Powers was the main movie in the theaters or something. It was a while ago.
7: Well, it was June 17th, 1994.
1: Oh, okay.
7: I don't know if that date rings a bell for you or anything, but during that infamous Game 5 also was the O.J. Simpson car chase, which NBC broke into the coverage of the game, and Tom Brokaw gave a little play-by-play of the ongoing car chase. Now, if you want to go to Game 2 tomorrow in San Antonio, it's about $730, according to StubHub. But if you're looking forward to going to the Garden

0: You better break out the piggy bank.
1: Probably more.
0: $7,300 is your get in the door price.
1: It's a little bit more.
0: It goes up from there. Floor seats looking closer to about 50 grand or so. Really got to break into the piggy bank for those.
1: That's right. And you should probably add some to the piggy bank too.
0: Yeah, definitely. You got to really be sure. And then you got to travel and you got to pay for the concessions. And, you know, all in told, it'd be a very expensive night, Monday night in New York City at the Garden. Dante Verme, WTOP Sports.
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4: The National Archives and Records Administration holds more than 13.5 billion pieces of paper, including some of the nation's foundational texts. But a little over 90 years ago, the archives didn't exist. Many government records were stored haphazardly across the country in federal offices, basements, attics, and even abandoned buildings. Soon after the archives was established in 1934, employees sprang into action, surveying records across the country and transferring them to the new archives building in Washington, D.C. NARA has grown and evolved significantly since its founding, but its mission to serve as the nation's record keeper remains the same. Justin Doubleday, Federal News Network.
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1: Traffic and weather. Over to Ian Crawford in the traffic center.
9: Big delays in Maryland on the Baltimore-Washington Parkway after 175 southbound heading toward Laurel. The crash after 32 has at least a single lane getting by. In the district, big delays on the Southeast Freeway, I-695 eastbound through Navy Yard and across the 11th Street Bridge and onto DC 295 northbound. That's where the crash is, on northbound 295 near Pennsylvania Avenue. And there is work on the Virginia side. 95 express lanes getting some work done southbound out of the Springfield Interchange. 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I'm Ian Crawford, your next report in 10 minutes.
1: Partly cloudy tonight, lows around 60 degrees. Tomorrow, sunny and hot with highs in the mid-90s.
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1: Good evening, I'm Nick Iannelli. Juan Herrera is our producer. President Trump's name is now being removed from the Kennedy Center and from just about everything else associated with it. A memo obtained by the Washington Post shows staff members there have been directed to strip references to Trump from signs, brochures, the website, and other material by June 12th. Employees are being told to return all branding to the John F. Kennedy Center for the Performing Arts, or just the Kennedy Center. Washington Post reporter Jonathan Edwards.
12: The ID cards really stood out to me. These are not public facing. These are just the employee ID badges that you would take to and from work. Leave no stone unturned. The general counsel's office seems to be saying, hey, even those, we need to remake them. We need to get Trump's name off of it. And they had a catch-all. If they missed anything, they told employees, hey, if you see other instances where the Trump Kennedy Center name is being used, but it's not listed in the 1.5-page table that they have in this document, send us a message to this email address. So they're trying to scrub every nook and cranny.
1: A federal judge ruled last week that the Kennedy Center's board overstepped its authority when it voted to add President Trump's name to the building. The reflecting pool in the National Mall is starting to fill up again. It has been empty for a long time because of work to reseal the bottom of it and paint it American flag blue. WTOP's Mike Murillo got a first look at the new pool.
13: As the water flows in, looking here from the Lincoln Memorial, you can see a clear reflection of the Washington Monument and even the flags around it. Jordan Claudio from Las Vegas stopped to take a look.
14: I know there's some chatter online that it was going to be looking like a swimming pool, but I mean, it's very reflective. And it's more clear than it was before, at least the little water that I can see.
13: David Harper of Arlington also paused to take a picture.
15: It looks beautiful. I like it.
13: Now, the pool's painting sparked controversy, including a lawsuit which claimed the proper reviews were not done before the process began. And not all here were complimentary. Michaela Lehman from Ohio.
16: Well, what are your thoughts as you look at it for the first time?
17: Disappointing.
13: The filling of the pool will take several days. At the reflecting pool along the National Mall, Mike Murillo, WTOP News.
1: President Trump made it official today, announcing that he's going to take a starring role in a Washington rally marking America's 250th birthday. It comes after several artists backed out of earlier plans to perform at the Great American State Fair on the National Mall. The president says the rally lineup will include country singer Lee Greenwood, the U.S. Army Band, the Armed Forces Choir, the U.S. Marine Band, and the Joint Armed Forces Chorus. The president posted on social media, quote, "All we want is you, me, a few speakers, and the greatest music ever played." The rally is set for June 24th at 7 in the evening. President Trump's facing growing pressure over the war with Iran in the meantime, as the fragile ceasefire shows signs of strain. Despite new strikes back and forth raising concerns about escalation, the president's been downplaying that fighting, suggesting that limited attacks can still fall within the framework of a ceasefire. But there are signs of concern among Republicans, including yesterday's vote in the House for a war powers resolution aimed at halting military action against Iran. ABC News senior political correspondent Rachel Scott.
18: On this vote, the yeas are 215 and the nays are 208.
19: Four Republicans joining Democrats to support a war powers resolution, requiring the president to withdraw U.S. forces in Iran unless Congress approves military action. While the measure is an uphill battle, it's a sign of the growing fractures within the president's own party over his handling of the war. 14 weeks into the conflict, the president says it isn't a big deal.
20: Some people call it war, some people call it a military. It's not a big thing for us.
19: But privately, the president has been fighting to keep the negotiations alive, even admitting he had a tense phone call with Israeli Prime Minister Benjamin Netanyahu over Israel's massive incursion into Lebanon. Israel and Lebanon agreeing to renew their ceasefire as part of U.S.-led negotiations. But in a sign of how difficult that ceasefire could be, attacks continued, Hezbollah firing rockets, Israel striking several locations in southern Lebanon, and the U.S. and Iran also still trading fire. Iran launching a barrage of missiles and drones at U.S. allies in the Gulf. Smoke billowing from the airport in Kuwait. People running in panic, dozens injured, one person killed. Iran claims the attack was in response to U.S. strikes on Iranian targets in the region.
21: So in the Oval Office, the president was asked if the ceasefire with Iran still holds, given all of those attacks. The president said that in his view in the Middle East, a ceasefire means more moderate shooting.
1: That's ABC News senior political correspondent Rachel Scott. On Capitol Hill, the Senate launched what's called a votorama on a Republican border enforcement bill. Several amendments targeted that controversial anti-weaponization payback fund that the Trump administration proposed but seems to have abandoned. WTOP's Mitchell Miller today on the Hill.
22: On this vote, the yeas are 49, the nays are 50.
23: The Senate narrowly defeating Senate Minority Leader Chuck Schumer's amendment, which would have sent the GOP bill back to committee and banned the payback fund. Schumer says Democrats will keep the amendments coming.
24: Forced Republicans to vote on Trump's mega slush fund.
0: his lifetime tax exemption, his billion-dollar taxpayer-funded ballroom.
23: Senate Majority Leader John Thune wants to get through amendments of lawmakers from both parties so Republicans can finally approve $70 billion for ICE and the Border Patrol.
2: If Democrats had their way, our nation's borders would be completely unprotected.
23: On Capitol Hill, Mitchell Miller, WTOP News.
1: John Bolton, who served as national security advisor during President Trump's first term, has reached a tentative plea deal in a classified information case.
4: He's expected to plead guilty to one count of illegal retention of sensitive documents. So obviously that would be much less than what he was charged for. He was charged last year by a grand jury in Maryland with 8 counts of unlawful transmission of national defense information, as well as 10 counts of unlawful retention of national defense information. So we know that he is expected, at least according to our sources, to plead guilty to one of those counts and has agreed to pay a fine of more than $2 million.
1: That's ABC News reporter Catherine Falders. Bolton has argued that he was treated unfairly, saying the case was politically motivated.
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1: Traffic and weather on WTOP. Ian Crawford's in the traffic center.
9: We started the district with big delays on the Southeast Freeway. That's I-695 through Navy Yard and across the 11th Street Bridge onto northbound DC 295. The crash near Pennsylvania Avenue should have at least a single lane getting by, but it's a very, very sluggish ride, and that line getting a deeper and deeper red as we look at it. In Maryland, there are lots of delays southbound on the Baltimore-Washington Parkway after 175. The crash after Route 32 with a single lane getting by there as well. 95 is a drama-free alternative between the two beltways. 50 across the Bay Bridge, nothing to write home about there. It's nice and quiet. On the Capitol Beltway, we've got work at least in one spot. It's going to be on the inner loop after Old Georgetown Road, heading past 355 and on toward Connecticut Avenue. Should be 2 right lanes blocked, so 2 to the left should be getting you by. And we may have new crash activity. Starting to see some delays now after Georgia Avenue on the inner loop. Look for crash activity that may have cropped up after Colesville Road. Traffic brought to you by Navy Federal Credit Union. All active duty veterans and their families are eligible to join. Their members are the mission. I'm Ian Crawford. Your next report in 10 minutes.
1: Over to the forecast and 7 News. First Alert meteorologist Steve Rudin. He's at the P.J. 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
29: We'll see partly cloudy skies later tonight and into the first part of the day tomorrow. Highs on your Friday anywhere from 90 to 95 degrees. It's also going to be noticeably more humid, so that stickiness factor is beginning to make a comeback. That stickiness factor will continue for the day on Saturday. Partly sunny skies, better chance for showers. Hours and storms after sunset, highs lower to middle 90s. Now, as we move into Sunday, it will be a little bit cooler by a couple degrees, 88 to 93 degrees. I'm 7 News meteorologist Steve Rudin in the First Alert Weather Center.
1: 72 degrees in Gaithersburg, 74 in Arlington, 79 degrees outside WTOP studios. 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
30: After Thursday's big rally for the blue chips, Wall Street now waits for the latest employment report from Uncle Sam. Many experts think the economy added 80,000 jobs in May and unemployment stayed at 4.3%. As for stocks, the blue chips notched their 15th record closing high Thursday, posting a 1.7% gain. The Dow Jones Industrial Average climbed 874 points thanks to solid gains among financial and healthcare stocks. The S&P added 30, the NASDAQ lost 23. And a major office campus in downtown Bethesda is getting a new owner. Moco Show reports Bethesda Towers on East-West Highway is being bought by Roadside Development and Hudson Bay Capital. No word on the price. John Wardock, WTOP News.
1: Frustration, tears, and anger, emotions on display at today's Montgomery County Board of Education meeting as board members approved a $3.7 billion spending plan. WTOP's Kate Ryan tells us it includes hundreds of job cuts.
3: This is incredibly personal, excruciating, and painful.
5: Montgomery County Board of Education President Grace Rivera-Oven was in tears as she referenced the 415 positions eliminated as part of a $3.7 billion budget. Some jobs were saved from being cut, including college and career navigators. Still, Board Vice President Brenda Wolf told a packed meeting room,
6: "We have to make these painful decisions, and we cannot shy from that responsibility."
5: But one man shouted at the school board members,
7: "Who's going to support next year's shooting?"
5: It's hard to hear, but he referenced the shooting at Wooten High School and said, given the cuts to social workers, asked, "Who will support next year's students?" Many of the positions are vacant and represent hiring that would have taken place had the school board's request to the county been fully funded. Kate Ryan, WTOP News.
1: 4th of July celebrations haven't always been as elaborate as they are these days. WTOP's Gigi Barnett looks at how past presidents have marked the nation's biggest anniversaries.
8: For the country's 20th anniversary, then-President Gerald Ford launched tall ships and massive fireworks and welcomed a visit from Great Britain's Queen Elizabeth. It was a big bash. But just 50 years earlier, Calvin Coolidge wanted fewer parades and less pomp. Presidential historian Craig Shirley explains why.
10: It really wasn't a style. A coin was cast with Coolidge's image on it. By comparison, it was pretty tame.
8: Go back 50 more years, Ulysses S. Grant, and that event was low-key as the nation was still recovering from the Civil War. But Shirley says the most memorable 4th of July most likely came during Andrew Jackson's presidency when cheese was on the menu.
10: And of course, spilled it all over the floor, and the White House actually reeked for months thereafter.
8: Gigi Barnett, WTOP News.
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5: It's 9:46. I'm Nick Iannelli. Thanks for being with us tonight. President Trump says he plans to nominate Todd Blanche for the role of Attorney General. Blanche has been serving as acting Attorney General since April after President Trump fired Attorney General Pam Bondi, and since taking over, Blanche has drawn attention for actions seen as aligning closely with the president's agenda, like efforts targeting political opponents. Though most recently, Blanche publicly said the administration was doing away with plans for that controversial $1.8 billion compensation fund for Trump allies. CBS News White House reporter Aaron Navarro.
6: It's actually that anti-weaponization fund that is part of the reason why President Trump is so impressed with Todd Blanche during his tenure as acting attorney general. That fund was created as part of a settlement in a $10 billion lawsuit that President Trump launched in his personal capacity against the IRS for leaking of his tax returns, and the Department of Justice came to that settlement. But Blanche has many ties to President Trump. He was his personal lawyer beginning in 2023 with that hush money trial in New York relating to Stormy Daniels. And since then, you've seen Blanche be part of the president's go-to legal team when it comes to the classified documents case, election obstruction case. And after Blanche was moved from deputy attorney general to acting attorney general, it was clear that it was a sort of trial period for him. And President Trump in the last couple of months has suggested at times that it's essentially Blanche's job to lose. We know that President Trump wanted someone that would also go after his political enemies. And one of the first moves that Blanche took was to secure indictments against the former FBI director, James Comey. He's also worked with the White House's larger, quote, war on fraud. So it's clear that he's been taking his cues from President Trump, despite the Department of Justice mainly being known traditionally as an apolitical agency.
5: That is CBS News White House reporter Aaron Navarro. 9:48 now, we got WTOP traffic and weather to the Traffic Center and Ian Crawford.
7: And they have gone and tied the Baltimore-Washington Parkway in knots right now. Southbound, it's a big delay now after 175. The crash activity near 32, if anything is getting by, it's only a single lane to get by, and I think it may be getting by. I'm not even going to venture a guess because I really cannot see one big lane of traffic right now trying to get by this crash southbound on the BW Parkway near 32. 95 between the beltways is running drama free. No worries there. On the Capitol Beltway, it looks like we do have new activity on the inner loop of the Capitol Beltway. It's going to be after Old Georgetown Road, and that should be two to the left to get by that. On the district side, still trying to sort out this crash on DC 295 northbound before Pennsylvania Avenue. A single lane getting by. Delays go all the way back onto 695 across the 11th Street Bridge and back toward Navy Yard. On the Virginia side, 95, no reported delays in the main lanes, but in the express lanes, there's southbound work after the Springfield Interchange, and a single left lane will get by. And we are brought to you by Jiffy Lube. 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I'm Ian Crawford. Your next report in 10 minutes.
5: All right, we got the forecast now with 7 News First Alert meteorologist Steve Rudin. Steve, it's going to be hot tomorrow.
8: A good mix of sun and clouds. We're going to stay totally dry with temperatures that will eventually make it to around 90 to 95 degrees, well above normal for this time of year. Now, it's going to be a little bit hotter on Saturday. It's also going to be a bit more humid with temperatures in the lower to middle 90s. Any showers or storms should hold off until later in the day. And right now, I'm thinking probably after sunset into Saturday night. A couple of those storms may be on the stronger side west of D.C. A few lingering showers on Sunday, but mainly dry upper 80s to lower 90s. We're cooler on Monday, around 78 to 82 degrees. But then we start to warm things up by the middle and end of next week. And by next Wednesday, Thursday, and Friday, could be looking at heat index values around 100 to 105 degrees. Not for this weekend, but moving into the following. It's 81 degrees downtown. It's 73 in Bethesda and 81 degrees in Manassas.
5: Thanks, Steve. We got 78 degrees here outside WTOP Studios. 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
9: ABC News, I'm Dave Packer. President Trump says his administration is investing hundreds of millions of dollars to upgrade coal-burning power plants and using the money that Congress has earmarked for clean energy to do that.
10: As a result of the $700 million investment that I'm announcing today, we will protect 14 coal plants and 42 coal mines. It's a tremendous number. And build two new coal plants and one massive new export terminal because we're exporting coal.
9: The House this evening passing a measure to provide almost $2 billion of aid to Ukraine and impose new sanctions against Russia. All but one Democrat voting for the measure and 18 Republicans, despite GOP leadership in opposition to the measure. A manhunt for the suspect after a deadly shooting in Northern California that left three people wounded and an 18-year-old dead in the parking lot of a high school after a graduation ceremony. Police say there is no ongoing threat to the public. This is ABC News.
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5: Sports on WTOP, powered by Maximus, moving people and technology forward. Dante Vermes here tonight. What's going on, Dante?
16: Well, we're two periods in the Stanley Cup Final in Game 2 between Vegas and Carolina, and it's been the Brett Howden show. He's got both goals for the Golden Knights as they're up 2-0, looking to go 2-0, heading back to Las Vegas. That puts him at 13 goals for the Stanley Cup playoffs. That's one more than he had the entire regular season this year for Vegas. And for Carolina, the unusual defense that we saw in game one has moved towards game two, as they have given up 2 goals once again. They gave up 5 in the game one loss. Elsewhere in the Women's College World Series, Texas has taken a late lead over Texas Tech in game two. They're up 2-1, taking advantage of a bases loaded fielding blunder that was able to drive home to midway through the sixth, as Texas looks to go back to back and be the first SEC school to go back to back as Women's College World Series champs since Florida in 2014 and 2015. Elsewhere in the French Open, it's going to be a meeting of two first-time finalists on the women's side, as Maya Walinska and Mira Andreeva both reach the final set for Saturday. Dante Verme, WTOP Sports.
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5: It's 9:58, traffic and weather. Ian Crawford's in the traffic center.
7: On the Capitol Beltway, there's crash activity. Inner loop near Colesville Road, back just after exit 30, heading toward University Boulevard. Over on the right side, I think they just got it over to the right shoulder. Still with delays southbound, BW Parkway after 175. The crash near 32 has a single lane getting by. New crash, Maryland 90 on check. That Branch Avenue southbound near Coventry Way with a single left lane getting by, the caller tells us. But better news from the district. DC 295 northbound, caller says that crash near Pennsylvania Avenue, now gone. WTOP Traffic Center, presented by Window Nation. Right now, buy 4 windows, get 4 free. Visit windownation.com today. I'm Ian Crawford, your next report in 10 minutes.
5: Over to the forecast in 7 News, First Alert meteorologist Steve Rudin.
8: A few passing clouds moving through the evening into the overnight. We do stay totally dry, with low temperatures dropping to the upper 50s to middle 60s by early tomorrow morning. Tomorrow, mix of sun and clouds. It's also going to be a bit more on the humid side. Hot daytime highs considering considering the time of year, 90 to 95 degrees. Partly sunny skies on Saturday. Better chance for showers, even a few thunderstorms after sunset Saturday night. Highs will be around 90 to 96 degrees for the day. Now, Sunday, a little bit cooler. Still looking at a risk for a few showers, but most...
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8: I'm 7 News meteorologist Steve Rudin in the First Alert Weather Center.
5: 79 degrees in Washington.
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5: Good evening. I'm Nick Iannelli. It's 10 o'clock.
9: From ABC News. I'm Dave Packer. A growing GOP divide, with more Republicans now pushing back against President Trump as he gets set to nominate his former personal attorney Todd Blanche as the next attorney general. ABC's Mary Bruce.
2: In addition to facing tough questions about January 6th, Todd Blanche will also have to answer for the Justice Department's handling of the Epstein files. Former Attorney General Pam Bondi on the Hill last week told lawmakers that Blanche was the one in charge of the process and the entire release of the Epstein files.
9: Blanche also lost favor with a number of Senate Republicans after becoming the face of the politically unpopular anti-weaponization fund on Capitol Hill. In the House.
22: The ayes are 226. The nays are 195. The bill is passed, and without objection, the motion to reconsider is laid upon the table.
9: 18 Republicans and nearly all Democrats voted to pass a bill to provide nearly $2 billion in aid to Ukraine and sanction key segments of the Russian economy. The bill now goes to the Senate, where it's not expected to pass without President Trump's endorsement. Authorities saying they arrested a man who tried to get through a TSA checkpoint at a California airport with an explosive device in his carry-on. ABC News Chief Justice Correspondent Pierre Thomas.
23: According to the TSA, if the explosive device had detonated next to a window on a plane flying above 10,000 feet, it could have caused significant damage and a loss of cabin pressure.
9: Authorities say that they also found the man carrying a knife, scissor blades, and zip ties. The National Capital Planning Commission, led by President Trump's handpicked nominees, voted today to approve a list of concerns about the president's proposed 250-foot triumphal arch raised by staff and to ask the administration to address them before final approval. A rebound on the market today with the Dow up 874. The Nasdaq closed down, though, 23 points. 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
5: 10:02, Thursday, June 4th, 79 degrees, going down to around 60. Tomorrow, sunny and hot, highs in the mid-90s. Good evening, I'm Nick Iannelli. President Trump's name is now being removed from the Kennedy Center and from nearly everything associated with it. A memo obtained by the Washington Post shows staff members have been directed to strip references from signs, brochures, the website, and other materials by June 12th. Employers are being told to return all branding to the John F. Kennedy Center for the Performing Arts or just the Kennedy Center. A federal judge ruled last week that the center's board overstepped its authority when it voted to add President Trump's name to the building. We talked about the latest developments with Washington Post reporter Jonathan Edwards.
24: The Kennedy Center's ordering staff to erase Trump's name from the venue, across the venue.
5: I noticed it said that employees who have the Trump Kennedy Center in their email signature, even that has to be redone to erase Trump's name.
24: Yeah, I noticed that as well. They even provided an image of the logo, the Trump Kennedy Center logo. If you have that little picture, the general counsel's office went so far as to say, here's the one you should use, the Kennedy Center, no mention of Trump's name.
5: This is a lot of work, isn't it, to scrub Trump's name off every part of the Kennedy Center, whether it's the physical structure itself or all of these other little things. This might take a while.
24: Removing Trump's name from certain materials happens immediately, from email signatures, letterhead, other documents, voicemails. For other more concrete, bigger items, they have until next Friday, so 8 days, which is the deadline set by the federal judge who ordered this to happen. Those things are like signs, brochures, the website. Employees have until June 12th to make that happen. The ID cards really stood out to me. These are not public facing. These are just the employee ID badges that you would take to and from work. Leave no stone unturned. The general counsel's office seems to be saying, hey, even those, we need to remake them. We need to get Trump's name off of it. And they had a catch-all. If they missed anything, they told employees, hey, if you see other instances where the Trump Kennedy Center name is being used, but it's not listed in the 1.5-page table that they have in this document, send us a message to this email address. So they're trying to scrub every nook and cranny. The exception to this is probably the most notable, biggest, marquee instance of President Trump's name being on or associated with the Kennedy Center. And that, of course, is the big old sign out front on the facade. I messaged the Kennedy Center to ask, hey, what are your plans with this? And heard nothing.
5: They're probably going to need to bring a whole crew over there to get up and chip the name off pretty soon.
24: Yeah, it took a crew to put it up. They covered it and they had several crew members in lifts making that happen. I would expect a similar effort to take it down. The other thing I would say is that this memo also addresses the judge's order to at least temporarily halt plans to close the center for 2 years, starting on July 5th. The general counsel noted that the judge did not completely order them to stay open, but told them that if they want to do so, they need to go through a more robust information-seeking process before making that decision. They didn't provide any finality in this memo. They said that the center is considering options and will provide further guidance shortly. That issue, will they close for 2 years? Won't they? That remains a live question.
5: Well, all that uncertainty, even within the staff, that has to make it impossible to book artists or do anything for the near future for shows.
24: Exactly. I feel for the National Symphony Orchestra. They're trying to plan their upcoming season and they don't know whether their home venue is going to be available or not. Or if it is going to be open, whether officials there will even schedule any programming.
5: That's Washington Post reporter Jonathan Edwards. Water began flowing into the reflecting pool on the National Mall once again today after President Trump said work on the pool is all done. It was cleaned and finished with a protective coat, and the pool's bottom is now blue. WTOP's Mike Murillo talked with people who saw it for the first time today.
1: I can even see the American flags around the Washington Monument. It's so reflective.
6: Jordan of Arlington is among the many who stopped to take a look as the water flows in from the center of the reflecting pool. The filling comes after months of work on the pool. Ed Weisskopf, also of Arlington, likes what he sees.
10: I wasn't sure at first, you know, what the final product was going to look like. But I think once the water is in there, I think it's going to look really good.
6: The project came with controversy as a conservation group sues over the work, saying the Trump administration didn't follow necessary protocol before beginning. Kundar from Norfolk says while she believes this wasn't necessarily work that needed to happen.
11: I think, you know, change is usually shown as being bad. I think it's pretty good. Let's see what happens.
6: Now it's being filled slowly, and crews continue to work in the pool, watching closely as the water rises. If it's filled all the way, it could take a couple days to complete that process. At the reflecting pool on the National Mall, Mike Murillo, WTOP News.
5: And on to the next thing. President Trump announced another project as he seeks to reshape the city in certain ways. He says he wants to build a new promenade by the Lincoln Memorial.
13: But it's going to be beautiful. It's a beautiful project, and it's going to take the Lincoln Memorial right down to the Potomac, which it was always scheduled to do. But when they built the roads, that was the end of that. But we have a way of beautifully going over those two roads, the highways, very, very strong, very important roads, actually, as you know, from the bridge.
5: The U.S. Interior Secretary Doug Burgum says the pedestrian bridge between the memorial and the river should make it easier for people to get around there.
25: Get a precision AC tune-up for only $69.
26: Michael and Son.
5: 10:08, WTOP traffic and weather. Ian Crawford's in the traffic center.
7: Getting busy really fast, Nick. We're going to start again in Maryland with the ongoing delays southbound Baltimore-Washington Parkway. Delays after 175. The crash near Route 32 through Laurel with a single lane getting by. Also with crash activity southbound Branch Avenue. Caller finds it near Coventry Way with a left lane getting by. New crash being talked about in Frederick County is going to be 70 westbound as you come through Braddock Heights after alternate route 40 with caution for the crash activity 70 westbound as you start thinking about climbing South Mountain. Capitol Beltway, we have interloop work near Old Georgetown Road with two right lanes blocked, and then the crash we had between Colesville Road and University Boulevard on the inner loop. That is now cleared to the right shoulder. In Virginia on southbound 95, you are okay in the main lanes. But in the express lanes, we have work coming out of the Springfield Interchange, and that is blocking a left lane. Selling your car? 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I'm Ian Crawford. Your next report in 10 minutes.
5: Over to the forecast in 7 News. First Alert meteorologist Steve Rudin.
8: Heat and humidity will continue to build over the next couple of days, followed by a brief cool down. In the meantime, this evening we're trending totally dry. We'll see partly cloudy skies, overnight lows dropping to the upper 50s to middle 60s. Tomorrow, sunny skies to begin. We'll see partly cloudy skies by afternoon with highs lower to middle 90s, winds from the west at 5 to 10. Trending mainly dry Saturday during daylight hours with a better chance for showers and thunderstorms after sunset. Highs will be in the lower to middle 90s. I'm 7 News meteorologist Steve Rudin in the First Alert Weather Center.
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12: With the government rolling out the latest jobs report on Friday, there's one part of the economy that's clearly adding positions, and that is healthcare. Market Watch says hospitals, dentist offices, and elder care facilities have created 73% of all new jobs this year. Experts think the economy added 80,000 jobs in May, with unemployment staying at 4.3%. On Wall Street Thursday, the Dow Jones Industrial Average enjoyed its 15th record closing high for the year, thanks to solid gains by financial and healthcare stocks. The Dow Jones Industrial Average rose 874 points. The S&P 500 added 30. The NASDAQ surrendered 23. And Dunkin' is teaming up with Barbie. It's going to sell special pink drinks and merchandise starting next week. John Wardock, WTOP News.
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15: ABC News, I'm Dave Packer. A health alert in Texas. The state health department there looking into doctors to be on the lookout for potential new world screwworm cases in humans, especially if they've been in contact with cattle infected with the pest, which have now arrived in the state. This while noting there have not been any human-to-human spreading events yet. John Bolton, President Trump's national security advisor, former, is expected to plead guilty over mishandling classified documents. Sources tell ABC News this will involve one count of illegally retaining national security information.
16: They're also making clear, these sources, that it does not involve him transmitting the information to anyone, and again, that he will pay a fine of roughly $2.25 million.
15: ABC's Pierre Thomas, a deadly shooting in Northern California. Authorities say three victims were wounded, an 18-year-old dead in the parking lot of a high school after a graduation ceremony. The suspect is at large. This is ABC News.
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5: It's 10:13. I'm Nick Iannelli. Thanks for being with us tonight. After weeks of uncertainty, hundreds of Montgomery County employees are now learning who's keeping their job and who is not. The Board of Education approved a $3.7 billion budget today. WTOP's Kate Ryan.
26: Some jobs were saved from cuts. 27 college and career navigators and 18 school psychologists will keep their jobs. But 27 pupil personnel workers, 21 family engagement specialists, and 18 social workers will lose their spots under the Montgomery County School Board's $3.7 billion plan. The vote was 7 in favor, but one member, Rita Montoya, voted against the plan. She told a packed board hearing room, more should have been done to avoid the cuts.
27: Because I cannot look you, our community, in the eye and say that I feel that we've done that. I cannot support this budget.
26: Not all the positions being eliminated are filled by current staff. More than 100 are vacant. Kate Ryan, WTOP News.
5: There were some tense moments during a forum today between the leading Democratic candidates for mayor in D.C. Here's WTOP's Kyle Cooper.
0: D.C. Councilmember Janice Lewis-George and former member Kenny McDuffie in the NBC4 forum squared off on issues like dealing with President Trump, campaign funding, cooperation with ICE, and a teen curfew. And at times, barbs flew from both candidates.
2: Everything he's done has been a contradiction. He used to be about, a public health approach to crime, and now he's taking fear-mongering Republican approaches to crime.
9: She, on the other hand, of the seven people running for this office, is the only candidate running for mayor whose mayoral campaign is currently under investigation.
0: Lewis-George says her campaign has followed all the rules on the Potomac sewage spill. Lewis-George said D.C. Water CEO David Gaddis should not keep his job. McDuffie said whoever is responsible for the spill should be gone. Kyle Cooper, WTOP News.
5: After more than a decade in the making, the Obama Presidential Center is set to open to the public on Chicago's South Side over Juneteenth weekend. The 19-acre campus in Jackson Park includes a new museum, a civic center, a playground, and even a Chicago Public Library branch. It's an 8-story museum offering a modern take on the traditional presidential library. It's been years in the making, facing legal challenges and some concerns around that community. News Nation correspondent Alex Capriello explains.
19: It was interesting seeing the evolution of this Obama Presidential Center ever since groundbreaking occurred about 5 years ago. A little bit of backlash, a push and pull with the community about several aspects, namely, number one, just how big it is and the size of that architecture. It's one of the most unique buildings I've ever seen. A lot of people wondering whether or not it's really all that welcoming. A lot of people consider it to be cold, the fact that it doesn't really have windows. But there were other concerns that were brought up that they did try to ease. Like, take, for example, the fact that this was built right here on historic Jackson Park, which has been around since 1869, more than 150 years. So what did they do to that? Well, the Obama Foundation actually added to the park, giving 4 more acres of land and green space for people to enjoy. Then a lot of people worried, well, is this just going to create another concrete jungle of parking lots? What did they do for that? Well, they built the parking lots underneath Jackson Park. That's a very smart solution as well. And then finally, a lot of people wondering whether or not this is going to gentrify the South Side, push families that have been here for decades out, moving them away farther and farther from their homes. The response there was, look, we want to invest in the South Side. We want to give back and give to this community. And to do that, we're going to have to build something great, something big, something that's going to attract these families to continue to decide to invest and live here on the South Side.
5: That is News Nation correspondent Alex Capriello. The Obama Foundation says the center is meant to be a living, breathing space for visitors from around the world. An invite-only grand opening is set for June 18th. Doors open to the public on June 19th. The Supreme Court is reinforcing the FCC's penalty power.
20: Verizon and AT&T were hit with fines totaling more than $100 million by the FCC. The companies paid, but alleged the penalties amounted to a coercion to pay and violated their constitutional right to a jury trial. But the Supreme Court upheld the FCC's authority to impose the penalties. Chief Justice Roberts wrote for the 8-justice majority that the penalties do not resolve the legal obligations. The companies could have challenged them in court before paying. Brian Clark, ABC News.
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5: 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Ian Crawford's in the WTOP Traffic Center.
7: Good news from Maryland. We will start there. Southbound BW Parkway lanes reopen after 32 following our crash activity. Delays have emptied out very quickly. Once again, on the move in good shape between the beltways, he tried to say, on both 95 and now on the BW Parkway. There is work on the Capitol Beltway in Maryland. It's interloop work after Old Georgetown Road through the roller coaster and past where 270 joins into the interloop. It's going to be two right lanes blocked there. And then on the outer loop, there's supposed to be work near 450 over on the right side, maybe blocking a right lane. Crash activity in Frederick County is 70 westbound after Braddock Heights and Route 40 alternate, exit 49 with caution there. In Virginia, new work has cropped up 395 southbound after Glebe Road, down to a single right lane to get by that. 95 express lanes getting some work done southbound out of the Springfield Interchange. You will be down to a left lane to get by. District travel feeling much, well, they were feeling much better. It looks like we may have new crash activity on the Southeast Freeway, I-695, with caution after the Navy Yard. 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I'm Ian Crawford. Your next report in 10 minutes.
5: Over to 7 News First Alert meteorologist Steve Rudin.
8: Warm temperatures will stick around at least for the first part of the overnight, then we'll cool things down by early tomorrow morning to the upper 50s to middle 60s. Not going to stay there very long. Forecast highs tomorrow, Friday, 90 to 95 degrees. We'll see added cloud cover during the afternoon, but trending totally dry. Partly sunny during daylight hours on Saturday. Better chance for showers and storms during the late evening and overnight. Highs upper 80s to middle 90s. A few lingering showers and storms on Sunday. I'm 7 News meteorologist Steve Rudin in the First Alert Weather Center.
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5: A man at the center of the so-called Au Pair Affair murder case in Northern Virginia is going to learn his fate tomorrow. Brendan Banfield was convicted of killing his wife and another victim. As WTOP's Neil Augenstein tells us, there was a last-minute effort by Banfield to have his conviction thrown out.
1: Here in circuit court, the lawyer for Brendan Banfield had asked the judge to set aside his convictions in the deaths of his wife, Christine Banfield, and another man, Joseph Ryan. The defense argued that Banfield's constitutional rights to due process were violated and that au pair Juliana Perez-Magliese lied on the witness stand when she repeatedly answered, "I don't know," during the defense's cross-examination. Chief Judge Penny Azcarate didn't see it that way and denied the motion to set aside the verdict. Brendan Banfield will be sentenced here tomorrow morning, facing two counts of aggravated murder, each carrying a

0: event. The bash was smaller back then.
1: There was a Civil War cast to it. The White House was opened up to people to come and greet the president.
0: Calvin Coolidge was in office at the 150th celebration.
1: It really wasn't his style. Did so with understated class.
0: But Shirley says the most unforgettable celebration came during Andrew Jackson's shindig.
1: They had these huge cheeses spilled all over the floor, and the White House actually reeked for months thereafter.
0: Gigi Barnett, WTOP News.
2: The quad god, Northern Virginia Olympic figure skater Ilya Maladin was the gold medal favorite in the men's single skating event in this year's Winter Olympics, but he shocked many when he fell twice and finished in eighth place. Maladin did win gold in the team competition, though. WTOP's Jimmy Alexander tells us the Olympians spent today at Fort DuPont Ice Arena talking with students from C.W. Harris Elementary School.
3: This is everything I ever wanted in my life, is all here in Virginia and D.C. area.
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2: A resort in our region is giving kids a chance to meet some iconic superheroes. 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
7: Favorite superhero?
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7: Batman? Man, Batman's just popular. Why do you like Batman?
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9: And luckily, here at the Gaylord National, he can learn from the Caped Crusader at their Superhero Academy.
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2: 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Here's Rob Woodfork.
11: Maya Hawalynska is in the midst of a historic and career-altering run at the French Open, becoming just the second qualifier to reach a Grand Slam singles final in the Open era. And beyond the tennis, she's made life-changing money as well. $1.6 million so far, which is nearly double her career earnings to date. But that money doesn't come until after the tournament. So amid concerns over affording a hotel this deep into the draw, a company in her native Poland stepped in to pay for the rest of her hotel fees. So a great run by Hawalynska, who plays for a Grand Slam title on Saturday. While the Nationals enjoyed a day off, the Orioles enjoyed an 8-2 win in Boston to take the three-game series at Fenway Park. The O's would tie a season high with 6 runs scored in the first inning, making Trevor Rogers a winner on the mound for the first time in over 2 months. Former Oriole Manny Machado vented his frustration over the Padres' MLB worst scoring and losing skid of 5 straight games in 9 of the last 10, going as far as to say they're playing like dog excrement. As the Stanley Cup final shifts to Vegas, Formula One will continue to shift gears in Sin City after signing a 10-year extension at Las Vegas Grand Prix until 2037. Rob Woodfork, WTOP Sports.
12: As the attack surface and orbit grows dramatically, Chris Jones, Chief Technology Officer at Nightwing, says the Defense Department will need to invest in resilience to keep pace with evolving threats.
13: We talk about full spectrum cyber. For us, that basically means having the mindset of the attacker, looking at cyber defenses and not just looking for compliance, but survivability for these assets. And that takes a bit of a different mindset than cyber security compliance.
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6: Traffic and weather on WTOP. Ian Crawford's in the traffic center.
7: The work zone's coming into full bloom right now in Virginia. Southbound 395 tied up in knots after Glebe Road with a right lane getting by. In the main lanes of 95, they now have work after Quantico, but before you get to Garrisonville, in fact, right before you get to Garrisonville, looks like they are occupying the left side of the roadway. Should it be at least one right lane to get by? 95 Express Lanes, there was work near the Springfield Interchange, a left lane was getting by. Maryland, on the Capitol Beltway, interloop work after Old Georgetown Road with two right lanes blocked. Outer loop work was supposed to be near 450, but that was a right lane blocked there. And in the district, still trying to sort out what we may have as far as a crash on outbound or westbound, eastbound 695 near the Navy Yard and heading toward the 11th Street Bridge. Haven't gotten any returns yet, but still seeing some delays there. 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No appointment necessary. I'm Ian Crawford. Your next report in 10 minutes.
6: Partly cloudy tonight. Lows around 60 degrees. Tomorrow, sunny and hot with highs in the mid-90s.
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6: Good evening. I'm Nick Iannelli. Juan Herrera is our producer. President Trump's name is being removed from the Kennedy Center and from nearly everything associated with it. A memo obtained by the Washington Post today shows staff members have been directed to strip references from signs, brochures, the website, and other materials by June 12th, with immediate changes ordered for email signatures and letterhead. Employees are being told to return all branding to the John F. Kennedy Center for the Performing Arts, or simply the Kennedy Center. Here's Washington Post reporter Jonathan Edwards.
10: The ID cards really stood out to me. These are not public facing. These are just the employee ID badges that you would take to and from work. Leave no stone unturned. The general counsel's office seems to be saying, hey, even those, we need to remake them. We need to get Trump's name off of it. And they had a catch-all. If they missed anything, they told employees, hey, if you see other instances where the Trump Kennedy Center name is being used, but it's not listed in the 1.5-page table that they have in this document, send us a message to this email address. So they're trying to scrub every nook and cranny.
6: A federal judge ruled last week that the Kennedy Center's board overstepped its authority when it voted to add President Trump's name to the building. The reflecting pool on the National Mall is starting to fill again after the president announced work to seal it and paint it American flag blue. WTOP's Mike Murillo is getting a first look.
11: As the water flows in, looking here from the Lincoln Memorial, you can see a clear reflection of the Washington Monument and even the flags around it. Jordan Claudio from Las Vegas stopped to take a look.
12: I know there's some chatter online that it was going to be looking like a swimming pool, but I mean, it's very reflective and it's more clear than it was before, at least the little water that I can see.
11: David Harper of Arlington also paused to take a picture.
13: It looks beautiful. I like it.
11: Now, the pool's painting sparked controversy, including a lawsuit which claimed the proper reviews were not done before the process began. And not all here were complimentary. Michaela Lehman from Ohio.
14: Well, what are your thoughts as you look at it for the first time?
15: Disappointing.
11: The filling of the pool will take several days. At the reflecting pool along the National Mall, Mike Murillo, WTOP News.
6: The president continues to face growing pressure over the war with Iran as the fragile ceasefire shows signs of strain, despite new strikes raising more concerns about escalation. The president downplayed the fighting, suggesting limited attacks can still fall within a ceasefire framework, though there are signs of concern among Republicans, including yesterday's vote in the House for a war powers resolution aimed at halting military action against Iran. ABC News correspondent Karen Hua.
16: For the first time since the war in Iran began, lawmakers on Capitol Hill delivering a rebuke to the president.
17: Without objection, the motion to reconsider is laid on the table.
16: Four Republicans siding with Democrats as the House voted to direct President Trump to either withdraw forces or get approval from Congress to continue the war. It's a largely symbolic vote with little chance of passing the Senate. The White House brushing it off, saying President Trump will continue to protect our national security using his constitutional authority as commander-in-chief. The ceasefire with Iran appears increasingly fragile. An Iranian drone slamming into Kuwait's airport Wednesday. One person was killed, dozens injured.
18: Well, you know, there's a reason for everything. And we hit them pretty hard the night before and actually last night.
16: Here at home, amid the heightened threat environment, Homeland Security Secretary Mark Wayne Mullen is revealing concerns about guarding against drones during the upcoming World Cup tournament, telling lawmakers his agency is struggling to keep up.
19: On the counter-drone measures, everybody's a little behind.
16: Mullen citing recent incidents at the Masters and at a Formula One race.
19: At the F1 in Miami, we had 8 drones that entered the space that shouldn't be there. We were able to bring them down. During the Augusta golf tournament, we had 12 that entered a no-fly zone. We were able to bring those down, too. Every single day, we improve.
16: The director of the Secret Service recently said it's become harder to buy counter-drone technology because of supply chain issues.
6: That's ABC News correspondent Karen Hua. President Trump is announcing a new push to boost the U.S. coal industry. The administration plans to spend about $700 million to support coal-fired power plants and expand coal exports.
20: The big announcement today was that the president was going to be using wartime powers, the Defense Production Act, to increase the amount of coal that is mined and cleaned here in the United States. He's using the Defense Production Act, which is really a Cold War-era statute, which helps the U.S. in times of need, particularly now as we're dealing with somewhat of an energy crisis because of the war in Iran. So essentially, the president is doing what he's calling bolstering clean, beautiful coal. That's something that the president has been saying numerous times, and it impacts a handful of states, including West Virginia, Maryland, Alaska, some of these places where we have seen these plants close previously. So that was the focus of the president today and this executive order that he signed. This is something he also promised to do when he was running on the campaign trail for president. So unsurprising that he would do it, but notable given the fact of the energy crisis really hanging over the United States right now.
6: That's CBS News White House reporter Olivia Rinaldi. John Bolton, who served as national security advisor during President Trump's first term, has reached a tentative plea deal in a classified information case. Here's CBS News legal reporter Katrina Kaufman.
21: What we've learned from sources is that John Bolton plans to plead guilty to one count of retaining classified national security information. We've also been told that he plans to pay $2.25 million as part of this plea, and we're expecting all of this to take place at a hearing on June 26th. But for a little context here, originally he was indicted on 18 counts of both retaining and transmitting classified national security information. So he is now agreeing to plead to one of those retention counts. And this was over communications that were sent from him to two relatives. The allegation is that it was also sent through unsecure means over AOL, over Google. This was all related to a book that John Bolton was writing. But we We've also learned from sources that this plea deal, it doesn't allege any wrongdoing by Bolton in connection with the publication of that book. And also, he's not accused of taking home any classified information or of sharing it with the media or with any foreign adversaries. But our sources said that John Bolton does plan to take responsibility for what he did.
6: That's CBS's Katrina Kaufman. Bolton has argued that he was treated unfairly in the case, saying it was politically motivated.
9: This is WTOP.
8: News happens here.
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6: 10:38 traffic and weather. Ian Crawford's in the traffic center.
7: In Virginia, we have a doubleheader. We already had the work zone that had set up 95 southbound after Quantico over on the left side. Now crash activity about a mile before the ramp for Garrisonville exit 143. That is blocking a right lane. 395 southbound, you're stomping on the brakes after Glebe Road, the work zone, taking away all but one right lane. On the Capitol Beltway in Virginia, quiet. In Maryland, no, not so much. Interloop work is going to be after Old Georgetown Road with two right lanes blocked by the work. There should be outer loop work near Annapolis Road. That's 450. That'll be blocking a right lane. And then on 70 westbound, still chasing down crash activity after Braddock Heights and alternate Route 40 with caution for what may be remaining in the roadway. We are brought to you by Wolf Trap. Don't miss the Beach Boys live in concert at Wolf Trap on June 7th, celebrating America 250. Tickets on sale now at wolftrap.org. I'm Ian Crawford. Your next report in 10 minutes.
6: 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Here's 7 News First Alert meteorologist Steve Rudin.
23: Temperatures overnight will settle to the upper 50s to middle 60s, but don't worry, we're going to heat things up quickly tomorrow with a change in wind direction. It's also going to be noticeably more humid, 90 to 95 degrees for your high temperature. We're trending mainly dry on Saturday, a few showers later in the day and into the evening, highs lower to middle 90s. I'm 7 News meteorologist Steve Rudin on the First Alert Weather Center.
6: 69 degrees at DuPont Circle, 72 degrees in Annandale. We got 78 degrees outside WTOP Studios. Money News with John Warduck.
24: After the blue chips record rally on Thursday, investors are now waiting for the latest report from the job front. The government is releasing the May jobs report Friday morning. Experts think the economy added 80,000 jobs, with unemployment staying at 4.3%. As for that stock rally, the blue chips surged to a new record on Thursday, fueled by financial stocks and healthcare stocks. Boeing also played a role. The Arlington blue chip popped 3% as defense stocks gained ground Thursday. At the closing bell, the Dow Jones Industrial Average jumped 874 points Thursday. That was a 1.7% gain. The blue chips have now had 15 record closing highs this year. The S&P 500 added 30. The NASDAQ slipped 23. John Werdock, WTOP News.
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6: It's 10:41. I'm Nick Iannelli. Thanks for being with us. On Capitol Hill, Senate Republicans are aiming to pass border enforcement legislation, but they first have to deal with a vote-a-rama. With a wide range of amendments up for consideration, including one that would block the president from revisiting that proposed anti-weaponization fund for Trump allies. WTOP's Mitchell Miller today on the Hill.
2: The First Amendment to ban the payback fund was offered up by Senate Minority Leader Chuck Schumer, who says the president's plan has been misguided from the start.
3: Trump says ripping Americans off to give kickbacks to convicted criminals who beat police officers to death on January 6th. Is a beautiful thing.
2: Schumer's amendment to send the bill back to committee was narrowly defeated by a 50-49 margin. Republicans have their own plans for blocking a future fund. Senate Majority Leader John Thune, meanwhile, wants to get to a final vote on $70 billion for ICE and the Border Patrol.
4: We are here today only because Democrats refuse to appropriate a single dollar for our border and immigration law enforcement.
2: On Capitol Hill, Mitchell Miller, WTOP News.
6: We're getting a closer look at this week's firing of Scott Pelley, the longtime 60 Minutes correspondent and former anchor of the CBS Evening News. He was fired after a staff meeting where he lashed out at his bosses. Here's CBS News senior national correspondent Jim Axelrod.
5: We have the story of the...
10: Less than 24 hours after CBS News correspondent Scott Pelley was fired from his job on 60 Minutes, CBS News editor-in-chief Barry Weiss addressed the decision during a staff meeting. Despite our attempts to engage with Scott Pelley and to find a way back, unfortunately, we weren't able to do so, and so we had to part ways. Minutes later, Pelley issued a response that his discussion with CBS News executives was hostile from the start, and that no CBS executive at any time suggested a way back. To say so now is disingenuous, and they know it. CBS News executives dispute that and say the intent of the meeting was to find a path forward. On Monday, the new executive producer of 60 Minutes, Nick Bilton, called the staff together to introduce himself. Soon after the meeting started, Pelley began to question him on the recent firings of former executive producer Tanya Simon, her deputy, two senior staffers, and two 60 Minutes correspondents. 60 Minutes staffers who were at the meeting say the exchange quickly grew tense. Pelley questioned the qualifications of Bilton to lead the news magazine, saying Bilton would never be welcome there, and said Weiss was, quote, murdering the show. After the meeting with executives, Bilton sent Pelley a termination letter, saying he was being fired for cause and describing his actions in the staff meeting Monday as performative, and that Pelley had no interest in contributing to the future success of the show. After Bilton's termination letter, Pelley responded, "For my part, new management has instructed me to inject falsehoods and bias into a politically sensitive story," although he did not identify which story. A CBS spokesman answered those charges. "There is no political interference at CBS News, not from ownership, not from Barry Weiss. The only interference is the normal back and forth between editor and correspondent that happens in every newsroom."
5: I'm Scott Pelley.
10: And so Pelley's career at CBS News is now over. A career that took off in Dallas before moving to Washington to cover the Clinton administration.
25: Good evening.
10: And then taking over the CBS Evening News anchor desk for 6 years in 2011. But it was traveling the world for 60 Minutes where Scott Pelley did much of his highest profile work. Work that ended after 37 years at CBS News. Jim Axelrod, CBS News, New York.
6: New at the movies this week, Power Ballad, a comedy musical starring Paul Rudd and Nick Jonas.
26: You don't recognize it?
27: Should I?
26: Yeah, of course, yes, you should. That's my chorus and verse.
28: I wrote that song.
27: When?
28: Wow. Danny Wilson. You were great up there. Come with me.
29: I could tell within 2 minutes of meeting you, you are not just some boy band guy.
28: And you are too good for that wedding band.
6: We talked about it with film critic Christian Toto.
30: This is from the director of Once and Begin Again in Sing Street, John Carney. He knows how to mix music and drama and comedy. He does it again here. Rudd plays a wedding singer whose song is stolen by a boy band member. That's Nick Jonas. And of course, complications ensue. You know, it's the kind of film that doesn't quite go in the direction you think. It's not as farcical, not as slapsticky as you imagine, even as the trailer suggests. It's actually smarter than that. It's more thoughtful and it's sweet and funny too. It just doesn't really take off. It's got such a great gimmick, a great idea. And of course, Paul Rudd can do no wrong on screen. So it's enjoyable. It's light. It's something different and breezy for the summertime. It just doesn't realize its full potential. So I enjoyed it. And I think if you've liked that filmmaker's other movies, you'll appreciate this one as well. But it's no one. So let's just put it that way.
6: Speaking of slapstick, the other new one is Scary Movie, which is a reboot of the comedy movie series from the 2000s. There were so many of these made, and then there was a big gap of time where there was nothing made, and now they're redoing that whole franchise or trying to bring the magic back, right? What did you think about that one?
30: Well, I think we should go back in hibernation because this franchise is stalled again. So disappointing. Yeah, you know, the Wayans family is back. They're trying to bring these outrageous, bawdy, crazy movies into the comedy theaters again, and all the potential is there again, and it just doesn't work. This is really witless storytelling. I don't know if I laughed out loud once. Again, they're trying to parody recent horror films like Sinners and Weapons and things like that. That's fine. That's all well and good. The cast is back again, including Regina Hall and Anna Faris, so no problem there. It just isn't well written. You see these very talented people going through the motions. It feels strained. It feels forced. And then they bring in these hot button issues like pronouns and trans characters, and it's not even outrageous or crazy. It's just witless. It's such a disappointment.
6: And another problem that this franchise might have at the moment is when it was first getting started, it was spoofing movies like these, okay? Scream, I Know What You Did Last Summer, The Matrix, The Blair Witch Project, The Sixth Sense. These are all huge movies that everybody knows. Is it going to even spoof movies that people know these days? That would be a problem, I would think.
30: That's a great point. There's actually a long sequence involving the movie Ma. That was with Octavia Spencer. It was kind of a guilty pleasure. I don't know how many people saw that movie, but it's a key part of this film. So you're absolutely right. You know, I think the material is weaker in that regard. But listen, if you write something funny and clever and whimsical and goofy and crazy and outrageous, it's funny. This is just none of the above.
6: There was also a period of time where David Zucker took over the franchise. And we've talked about the Zucker comedy before, the Airplane, Naked Gun stuff. In my own humble opinion, Christian, I thought when Zucker was in charge, that was when it was at its best. But that could be a controversial opinion. I don't even know.
30: Yeah, you know, Zucker didn't traffic in R-rated comedy. He's more of a clean kind of a person, but he had a real vision, a whimsy, a sense of what you're making fun of. This just brings up films and references and kind of name checks things, but that's not funny. You have to incorporate it into the story. You have to make it come alive. It just never comes alive.
6: That's film critic Christian Toto, host of the Hollywood and Toto podcast. Traffic and weather, Ian Crawford's in the traffic center.
7: Back to Virginia, we go southbound 95, getting kind of bunched up. The work is going to be after Quantico, exit 148. That's over on the left side. And as soon as you get out of that, you're right behind a crash about a mile before the ramp for Garrisonville, exit 143. And that is blocking one right lane. 395 southbound, still battling it out after Glebe Road, trying to get past the work. Single right should do it. New issue in Maryland, actually, an update on an issue in Maryland has become quite serious. It's going to be 70 westbound, west of Frederick. As you start to climb South Mountain, that's going to be near the ramp for alternate Route 40 in Braddock Heights. All traffic has been brought to a stop by a crash and lots of response on scene. Again, long-distance voyagers beware, 70 westbound at a stop after exit 49. On the Capitol Beltway in Maryland, the interloop work is after Old Georgetown Road over on the right. And there should be work on the outer loop near 450. That also blocking a right lane. 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I'm Ian Crawford. Your next report in 10 minutes.
6: Over to 7 News First Alert meteorologist Steve Rudin.
23: A few passing clouds this evening, not mounting to a whole lot as temperatures will eventually settle to the upper 50s to middle 60s by early tomorrow morning. Tomorrow it's hot, a bit on the humid side, 90 to 95 degrees, a mix of sun and clouds. We're treading mainly dry during daylight hours on Saturday with shower and storm chances by evening, 90 to 95 degrees. I'm 7 News meteorologist Steve Rudin in the First Alert Weather Center.
6: It's 69 degrees in Alexandria, 76 Penn Quarter, 78 degrees outside WTOP studios. 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
31: We have a fairy tale run through the French Open women's draw as Maya Hawalinska will play for a Grand Slam title on Saturday after becoming the first qualifier to reach the final at Roland Garros and only the second in the Open era to reach the final of a Grand Slam, joining Chris Evert in 1973. Hawalinska has already overcome depression and a hiatus from tennis to take care of her mental health. Now we'll see if she can further the heartwarming story with a win over Russian teenager Mira Andreeva on Saturday in the final at Roland Garros. No Nationals until late Friday night in Arizona, but the Orioles won the getaway rubber match in Boston 8-2, basically winning with a 6-run first inning to match their season high for runs scored in a single frame. Trevor Rogers, the recipient of all that run support, pitched a solid 5 2/3 innings for his first win since April Fool's Day. The NBA had a busy day of investigations between the first two games of the finals. The fan in San Antonio who ran onto the court to grab a selfie with Victor Wembanyama during the fourth quarter, arrested and given a lifetime ban from all NBA arenas. All that to get a side of your face with the middle of Wemby's jersey. And on the other side, the league is reportedly looking into an interaction between Jalen Brunson and fans sitting courtside in the fourth quarter of Game 1. Game 2, of course, Friday night with, we'll see how much of the same fanfare. Rob Woodfork, WTOP Sports.
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6: Traffic and weather, Ian Crawford's in the traffic center.
7: On Maryland's route, on Maryland's I-70, crash activity. After Frederick, heading towards South Mountain near Braddock Heights, all traffic at a stop in Maryland on the Capitol Beltway. Outer loop work after 450 blocks of right lane. Inner loop work near the Old Georgetown Road, non-toward 355. That's blocking the right side as well. New work setting up in Virginia on the Capitol Beltway. The inner loop after 123 blocks the left side. Virginia 95 southbound. The work after Quantico takes away the left side, but the crash we had before Garrisonville now cleared to the right shoulder. 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I'm Ian Crawford. Robert Workman has your next report in 10 minutes.
6: Over to 7 News First Alert meteorologist Steve Rudin.
23: Temperatures overnight will settle to the upper 50s to middle 60s, but don't worry, we're going to heat things up quickly tomorrow with the change of
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23: Steve Rudin, the First Alert Weather Center.
6: We got temperatures in the 70s, 73 at BWI Marshall Airport, 73 at Reagan, 77 degrees outside WTOP studios. 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
6: Good evening. I'm Nick Iannelli. It's 11 o'clock.
9: From ABC News, I'm Dave Packer. A pest that could have a devastating effect on livestock has reached the U.S.
10: The Texas Health Department is urging doctors around the state to be on the lookout for potential cases of New World screwworm. It's a parasitic fly that primarily infests livestock, but on rare occasions, people. Texas just confirmed its first case in decades, found in a three-week-old calf near the southern border. Health officials stress that no human cases have been reported so far and that the risk to the public remains low. Yuri Benajad, ABC News, New York.
20: President Trump says his administration is using hundreds of millions of dollars to upgrade coal-burning power plants. The money will also be used to expand dozens of coal mines. Trump says the investment will benefit nearly a dozen states.
21: When you look at that, those states, West Virginia, Kentucky, North Carolina, Indiana,
11: Tennessee, Arizona, Arkansas, Oklahoma, North Dakota, Wisconsin. What do they all have in common? Trump won them.
12: Wisconsin, but you're
11: I want every one of them.
20: Police say an 18-year-old is dead following a shootout with police in suburban Columbia, South Carolina. As many as 10 suspects may have been involved, say police. ABC's Aaron Katursky.
13: Richland County Sheriff Leon Scott playing multiple body camera videos for reporters.
14: You heard how many times we were shot at.
13: Authorities say officers responded to reports of shots fired at a house, finding several vehicles and a home riddled with bullets, but no victims. Less than 2 hours later, at 1:51 a.m., another report of shots fired at another home in the same neighborhood. Three officers respond and a canine. Officers scramble for cover.
20: Hezbollah rejecting a ceasefire between Israel and Lebanon. They want Israeli troops occupying southern Lebanon to pull out first. Chinese leader Xi Jinping will travel to North Korea next week in his first visit in 6 years. The announcement a day after the North unveiled a new facility to produce the ingredients for nuclear bombs. 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
6: It's 11:02 on Thursday, June 4th, 77 degrees, partly cloudy tonight, lows around 60, tomorrow hot, highs in the mid-90s. Good evening, I'm Nick Iannelli. The Lincoln Memorial Reflecting Pool is set to be refilled over the next few days. A court filing shows work to resurface the pool wrapped up yesterday, and it could be completely refilled as soon as Sunday. It was cleaned and finished with a protective coat and is now blue at the bottom.
15: The Lincoln Memorial has a beautiful reflecting pond or lake. They call it a pool, lake, and pond. It is different, but the word reflecting is a good term.
6: We talked more about the project with Ashley Fields, a reporter at The Hill. So when President Trump first announced this in April, here's how he framed it.
15: The pricing was coming in over the years, but it came in sort of recently that it was going to cost $301 million to fix it. It was going to take 3.5 years. Our job will take 1 week and will cost about $1.5 million.
6: The project has changed quite a bit from then.
16: As you mentioned, the project started out costing about $1 million as projected by the Trump administration, by President Trump himself. And then that quickly ballooned by $11.3 million, totaling $13.1 million for the project. These are not just efforts to repaint the reflecting pool, but also to ensure that it's waterproof at the bottom and to mend leaking joints.
15: Over the years as a developer, I've probably built more than 100 swimming pools.
16: There have also been some concerns with the Trump administration and Interior Department using a no-bid contract to use a Virginia firm named Atlantic Industrial Coatings to do the renovations to this project.
15: He said, "What color would you like, sir?" I said, "Well, what about turquoise, like in the Bahamas?" He said, "Well, this is Washington, sir. We can give you turquoise, but why don't you try, like, we have a color. It's called American flag blue." I said, "That's the color I like."
6: There have been so many fake and AI-generated images of the reflecting pool over the past several weeks, showing it either looking exactly like a swimming pool or showing it much wider than it actually is in real life with a dark blue color. We'll have to go see for ourselves how it looks in person, actually, and not rely on images on social media. But what we know for sure is that it is a different color.
16: That's right. The president wanted it to be painted American flag blue. This is actually something that sparked a lawsuit by a local nonprofit. They're accusing the president of not having the authority to undertake this project without permission from Congress. But President Trump and his administration has maintained that grounds and land owned by the Interior Department is not subject to that oversight.
15: It's filthy dirty. It's the water's disgusting looking. It's not representative of the country.
6: President Trump said the reflecting pool was in really bad shape. What do we know about the condition of that landmark?
16: The reflecting pool actually underwent renovations under the Obama administration, both in 2010 and 2012. I spoke with an Interior Department spokesperson who said that it's leaking over 1 million gallons of water per year. And so that's one of the reasons they wanted to ensure that the leaks were repaired. They also are going to be investing in an ozone nanobubbler filtration system. And they're also going to be using some of this money to make sure that the grounds are maintained.
6: You mentioned the cost of this project ended up being around $13 million. Where did that money come from?
16: So some of the money has been pooled from the National Park Service's visitation fee at more than 80 parks nationwide. There's also been other contributions from the Interior Department. They added about $6.2 million to the existing contract, which was signed at $6.9 million, totaling $13.1 million overall. So not sure how much of that comes from the National Park Service's visitation fees, but that is one of the areas that some money is being pulled from.
6: The Trump administration has done a lot of different things in D.C. over the past year, but now it's in a water phase. You got the reflecting pool and all these fountains around D.C. too.
16: This is not the only place where we're starting to see water flow. A Columbus Circle outside of Union Station is one of the newest renovation projects completed by the Trump administration. And also, when you see Meridian Hill or Malcolm X Park, the waters begin flowing there again, too, which is under federal authority or control.
6: All right, Ashley, thank you so much for your help. We appreciate it.
16: Thanks. Have a good one.
6: You too. That's Ashley Fields, a reporter at The Hill.
12: I'm Mike Murillo.
17: I can even see the American flags around the Washington Monument. It's so reflective.
18: Jordan of Arlington is among the many who stopped to take a look as the water flows in from the center of the reflecting pool. The filling comes after months of work on the pool. Ed Weiskopf, also of Arlington, likes what he sees.
19: I wasn't sure at first, you know, what the final product was going to look like. But I think once the water is in there, I think it's going to look really good.
18: The project came with controversy as a conservation group sues over the work, saying the Trump administration didn't follow necessary protocol before beginning. Kadar from Norfolk says while she believes this wasn't necessarily work that needed to happen.
21: I think, you know, change is usually shown as being bad. I think it's pretty good. Let's see what happens.
18: Now it's being filled slowly and crews continue to work in the pool, watching closely as the water rises. If it's filled all the way, it could take a couple days to complete that process. At the reflecting pool on the National Mall, Mike Murillo, WTOP News.
6: The president announced another project in D.C. He says he wants to build a new promenade designed to make it easier for visitors to get around.
11: They want to call it the Trump Promenade, but I don't know if I want to do that.
6: He said the walkway would link the Lincoln Memorial to the Potomac River. The Kennedy Center is working to remove President Trump's name from the venue in every possible way. In a memo to employees obtained by the Washington Post, the center ordered staff to strip all references from signs, brochures, its website, and other material by June 12th, and to immediately update email signatures.
22: They even provided an image of the logo, the Trump Kennedy Center logo. If you have that little picture, the general counsel's office went so far as to say, here's the one you should use, the Kennedy Center, no mention of Trump's name.
6: That is Washington Post reporter Jonathan Edwards. A federal judge ruled last week that the Kennedy Center's board overstepped its authority when it voted to add Trump's name to the building.
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6: Traffic and weather, Robert Workman's in the WTOP Traffic Center.
26: New crash reported, outer loop of the Beltway after Route 5 Branch Avenue in Prince George's County. Help on the way. I see slow traffic coming through the interchange on the way up towards Allentown Road. Southbound on 395, there's road work from Glebe Road pretty much all the way down to Duke Street. You're only getting by a single file to the right. Then south on I-95, it's jammed up south of Quantico. They set up road work in the left and center lanes as you head down past 610 towards Courthouse Road. There was also a crash in the backup, actually, just before the construction barrels. That's been moved over to the shoulder, but it's kind of in the delay now, coming down from Quantico. Northbound, your lanes are open. Downtown, there's road work westbound on the Southeast-Southwest Freeway. 695 coming off of 295, heading past the Navy Yard. A couple of lanes blocked through there. It's a bit slow coming off of 295. Interloop in Montgomery County, slow going through the work zone from Old Georgetown Road, almost all the way to Georgia Avenue, with the left half of the roadway tied up there. And they're setting up work in Tyson's. Now on the interloop, looks like it's going to be left and center lanes blocked from 123, heading up past the Georgetown Pike. 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I'm Robert Workman, your next traffic report in 10 minutes.
6: Over to 7 News First Alert meteorologist Steve Rudin.
23: We'll see partly cloudy skies later tonight and into the first part of the day tomorrow. Highs on your Friday anywhere from 90 to 95 degrees. It's also going to be noticeably more humid, so that stickiness factor is beginning to make a comeback. That stickiness factor will continue for the day on Saturday. Partly sunny skies, better chance for showers and storms after sunset. Highs lower to middle 90s. Now, as we move into Sunday, it will be a little bit cooler by a couple degrees, 88 to 93 degrees. I'm 7 News meteorologist Steve Rudin in the First Alert Weather Center.
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0: You don't hear this every day. Apple is about to close 3 stores, including a store at Towson Town Center. The other stores are in California and Connecticut. The final day for all 3 stores is June 20th. The Towson store will close its doors officially at 8 p.m. that day. Apple blames the declining quality of the shopping malls where the stores are located. Another record close for the blue chips Thursday, the 15th record closing high for the year. The Dow Jones Industrial Average soared 874 points, posting a 1.7% gain. The S&P 500 added 30. The NASDAQ lost 23. And the number of people who filed for unemployment benefits rose last week. They jumped to 225,000. We get the big employment report for the month of May Friday. John Wardock, WTOP News.
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6: It's 11:12. I'm Nick Iannelli. Thanks for being with us.
7: This is something you won't hear very often, and you might not ever hear again. We're following a developing story in D.C. involving demons, UFOs, and an exorcist. The Archbishop of Washington removed Monsignor Stephen Rossetti this week from his role as an exorcist after controversial comments he made about UFOs.
12: I wanted to chat with you for a moment about something which is very much in the news and on people's minds. That's the whole thing about UFOs and life on other planets. There's a danger here, and as an exorcist, I wanted to raise that danger.
7: David Crary is a news director at the Associated Press. He joined us to talk more about it.
25: He's actually a priest in a diocese in New York State. This priest is very well known. He's a prominent psychologist. He's run centers to treat priests who've had difficulty with things like substance abuse. He's got more than 100,000 followers on Instagram, maybe close to 200,000. Very well known. He's been around a number of years talking about all kinds of issues, including exorcism. He thinks it's important. He's relieved that the Catholic Church still recognizes exorcism.
12: Demons like to hide. They don't want us to know they're around. They don't want us to know what they're doing because they're more effective when we don't realize it.
25: But more recently, he's gotten into the subtopic of UFOs and demons and went beyond what his superiors wanted him to say. So out he went. And I think he was really stunned that they're cutting ties completely.
7: So Monsignor Stephen Rossetti, no longer an exorcist with the Archdiocese of Washington. The Archdiocese is also cutting ties with the St. Michael Center for Spiritual Renewal, which is a nonprofit led by Rossetti. What did D.C.'s Archbishop Cardinal Robert McElroy have to say about all this?
25: He's a very prominent progressive cardinal. He said this went way beyond the stances that the Catholic Church wants to make. They don't want to say that extraterrestrials are demons. They don't have a position on whether there are extraterrestrials, but they don't want to preemptively brand them as demons. And that's basically what Rossetti was doing.
12: They can get into your head and manipulate things in the world to influence us to do evil.
7: What did Rossetti have to say in response to him getting the axe from the Archdiocese of Washington?
25: He very quickly released a kind of abject apology. We didn't reach him personally, but he said he was really sorry. He always tries to stay within the bounds of the church's teachings. He apologized, said, I'll quote him, "I believe it is of the utmost importance to be obedient to the church." So pretty full-fledged apology. Whether that gets him back in the Archdiocese's good graces, I'd be surprised that that happens anytime soon.
7: That is David Crary, a news director at the Associated Press.
20: ABC News, I'm Dave Packer. President Trump now accusing 4 GOP congressmen of grandstanding, calling their actions unpatriotic after they helped pass a war powers resolution on Iran. And he said his administration's original plan for U.S. troops to seize Iran's enriched uranium, but now that's changed.
27: We could get it right now.
11: I don't think they could stop us if we wanted, but there's no reason to. It's entombed. You use a good word. It's entombed. We also have cameras on it through Space Force.
20: Hezbollah rejecting a ceasefire between Israel and Lebanon. They want Israeli troops occupying southern Lebanon to pull out first. President Trump says his administration's using hundreds of millions of dollars to upgrade coal-burning power plants, repurposing funding Congress set aside for renewable energy projects. Sources telling ABC News, President Trump's former National Security Advisor John Bolton is expected to plead guilty to mishandling classified documents in a deal that would allow him to avoid prison time. This is ABC News.
7: It was a controversial vote today in Maryland's largest school system as the Montgomery County Board of Education approved a $3.7 billion budget, one that saves some jobs but cuts hundreds of others. WTOP's Kate Ryan.
3: The Montgomery County Board of Education voted to approve the operating budget that eliminates 415 positions to close a $36 million gap. Board President Grace Rivera-Oven was tearful as she addressed the crowd.
5: We must manage our resources as what they were giving to us. And we simply just, we cannot spend money that we do not have.
3: The vote came after public comment, including staffers like Ayana Mentanares, a social worker who told the board that students have more needs than ever, from suicidal thoughts to trauma and depression.
8: Today's vote is not about what MCPS can afford. It is about what MCPS is willing to risk.
3: And Sonaris holds one of the 43 jobs slated for cuts. A number of cuts affect vacant positions, security assistants, for example, that would have been hired if the county council had fully funded the school system's budget request. Kate Ryan, WTOP News.
7: The Democratic candidates for D.C. mayor faced off in a forum today. WTOP's Kyle Cooper has that.
9: There was a little bit of this in the forum between D.C. council member Janice Lewis-George and former member Kenya McDuffie.
10: I'm going to finish my point, Mark, because she keeps interrupting me.
9: And a little bit of that.
13: It's very rich for men to want to take the credit for the work of women.
10: Oh, here we go.
13: That was a legislation authored by myself.
9: The forum aired on NBC4, where host Mark Seagraves asked about the Potomac sewage spill.
14: Yes or no, do you think David Gatta should remain as CEO of DC Water? Janice Lewis-George.
13: No.
9: McDuffie said he didn't have enough information to say Gatta should be fired, but added this.
10: I think that the person responsible, Mark, should be gone.
9: Other topics included dealing with President Trump, campaign funding, cooperation with ICE, and a teen curfew. Kyle Cooper, WTOP News.
7: 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Robert Workman's in the traffic center.
26: Crash on the outer loop of the Beltway in Prince George's County at Route 5 Branch Avenue. Moved over to the shoulder. Lanes now open. You might still see some flashing lights. On the Beltway in Montgomery County, road work on the inner loop. Two left lanes blocked from Old Georgetown Road almost all the way to Georgia Avenue. Pretty slow going through there. Now crash cleanup inside the Beltway on River Road. Looks like between 495 and Burdett Road. I don't think anything's going to get by in either direction. If it does, it'll be under police direction through there. Had a serious crash up in Frederick that had closed the westbound lanes of I-70 near Route 40 in Braddock Heights. They've opened up some traffic now getting by to the center and to the far left through there. It looks like the investigation may last for a while longer. I'll keep an eye on it if they decide to reclose part of that on westbound I-70. Eastbound, your lanes are open coming over towards Frederick. I'm Robert Workman. Your next traffic report in 10 minutes.
23: Temperatures overnight will settle to the upper 50s to middle 60s, but don't worry, we're going to heat things up quickly tomorrow with a change in wind direction. It's also going to be noticeably more humid, 90 to 95 degrees for your high temperature. We're trending mainly dry on Saturday, a few showers later in the day and into the evening, highs lower to middle 90s. I'm 7 News meteorologist Steve Rudin on the First Alert Weather Center.
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4: 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Here's Rob Woodfork.
5: Maja Hawalyńska is in the midst of a historic and career-altering run at the French Open, becoming just the second qualifier to reach a Grand Slam singles final in the Open era. And beyond the tennis, she's made life-changing money as well. $1.6 million so far, which is nearly double her career earnings to date. But that money doesn't come until after the tournament. So amid concerns over affording a hotel this deep into the draw, a company in her native Poland stepped in to pay for the rest of her hotel fees. So a great run by Hawalyńska, who plays for a Grand Slam title on Saturday. While the Nationals enjoyed a day off, the Orioles enjoyed an 8-2 win in Boston to take the three-game series at Fenway Park. The O's would tie a season high with six runs scored in the first inning, making Trevor Rogers a winner on the mound for the first time in over 2 months. Former Oriole Manny Machado vented his frustration over the Padres' MLB worst scoring and losing skid of five straight games in nine of the last 10, going as far as to say, "They're playing like dog excrement." As the Stanley Cup final shifts to Vegas, Formula One will continue to shift gears in Sin City after signing a 10-year extension at Las Vegas Grand Prix until 2037. Rob Woodfork, WTOP Sports.
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4: 1128, traffic and weather. Robert Workman's in the traffic center.
10: Virginia Construction Jam.

0: Up southbound 395 from Glebe Road down to Duke Street, just one right lane open. South on I-95, just one right lane open as you head south of Quantico. Down past 610, almost to Courthouse Road in Stafford County. Very slow through there. That could be an extra half an hour on your trip. Inner loop of the Beltway, they're setting up the work now from Tyson's as you head up past 123. They've gotten past the Georgetown Pike. They're on their way to the George Washington Parkway. And it looks like you're only going to get by single file to the right overnight up to the American Legion Bridge. Bethesda, crash cleanup now on westbound River Road between Burdett Road and the Beltway. Follow police direction. Looks like they have reopened the eastbound lanes just inside the Beltway. Traffic's brought to you by Navy Federal Credit Union. 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Their members are the mission. I'm Robert Workman. Your next traffic report in 10 minutes.
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4: a lengthy day of votes underway as Senate Republicans try to pass a major border enforcement bill. I'm Mitchell Miller, today on the Hill.
5: Heat and humidity will continue to build over the next couple of days, followed by a brief cool down. In the meantime, this evening we're trending totally dry. We'll see partly cloudy skies, overnight lows dropping to the upper 50s to middle 60s. Tomorrow, sunny skies to begin. We'll see partly cloudy skies by afternoon with highs lower to middle 90s, winds from the west at 5 to 10. Trending mainly dry Saturday during daylight hours with a better chance for showers and thunderstorms after sunset. Highs will be in the lower to middle 90s. I'm 7 News meteorologist Steve Rudin in the First Alert Weather Center.
1: Around the region right now, we're at 71 degrees tonight in Georgetown Thursday evening, 65 air check in Bowie, 67 Leesburg, 77 outside the WTOP studios. Later, next half hour on WTOP for you Thursday.
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1: Have a good Thursday evening, June 4th, 2026. We do indeed thank you for taking us along for the 1130 ride. Glad you're in. Welcome. I'm Dean Lane. Juan Herrera is our producer. Among the top stories we're following on WTOP this half hour, we begin with President Trump's name now being removed, we're told, from the Kennedy Center and from nearly actually everything associated with it. A memo obtained by the Washington Post this week shows staff members have apparently been directed to strip references from signs, brochures, the website, and other materials by the date of June 12th, with immediate changes ordered for email signatures and letterhead and the like. Employees are being told to return all branding to the John F. Kennedy Center for the Performing Arts or simply the Kennedy Center. Washington Post reporter Jonathan Edwards.
12: The ID cards really stood out to me. These are not public facing. These are just the employee ID badges that you would take to and from work. Leave no stone unturned. The general counsel's office seems to be saying, hey, even those, we need to remake them. We need to get Trump's name off of it. And they had a catch-all. If they missed anything, they told employees, hey, if you see other instances where the Trump Kennedy Center name is being used, but it's not listed in the 1.5-page table that they have in this document, send us a message to this email address. So they're trying to scrub every nook and cranny.
1: Federal judge ruled last week, you may remember, that the Kennedy Center's board overstepped its authority when it first voted to add President Trump's name to that building. Stay tuned. Now to the reflecting pool in the National Mall, starting to fill again after the president announced work to seal it and paint it American flag blue, is now complete. WTOP's Mike Marillo gets a first look.
2: As the water flows in, looking here from the Lincoln Memorial, you can see a clear reflection of the Washington Monument and even the flags around it. Jordan Claudio from Las Vegas stopped to take a look.
3: I know there was some chatter online that it was going to be looking like a swimming pool, but I mean, it's very reflective. And it's more clear than it was before, at least the little water that I can see.
2: David Harper of Arlington also paused to take a picture.
13: It looks beautiful. I like it.
2: Now, the pool's painting sparked controversy, including a lawsuit which claimed the proper reviews were not done before the process began. And not all here were complimentary. Michaela Lehman from Ohio.
14: Well, what are your thoughts as you look at it for the first time?
15: Disappointing.
2: The filling of the pool will take several days. At the reflecting pool along the National Mall, Mike Murillo, WTOP News.
1: WTOP at 11:33 Thursday evening. President Trump is making it official tonight, announcing he'll take a starring role, apparently, in a Washington rally marking America's 250th birthday. That move comes after several artists, as you know, backed out of earlier plans to perform at the Great American State Fair on the National Mall. The president says the rally will have a good lineup that will include country singer Lee Greenwood, the U.S. Army Band, the Armed Forces Choir, the U.S. Marine Band, and the Joint Armed Forces Chorus. Mr. Trump posted on social media, quote, "All we want is you, me, a few speakers, and the greatest music ever played," end quote. The rally is set for June 24th at 7 p.m. President Trump facing growing pressure tonight over the ongoing war with Iran, as we update you this evening. As the fragile ceasefire shows signs of strain tonight, despite new strikes raising concerns about escalation, Donald Trump downplayed the fighting this week, suggesting limited attacks can still fall within a ceasefire. Though there are signs of concern among Republicans tonight, including this week's vote in the House for a war powers resolution aimed at halting military action against Iran now. ABC News senior political correspondent Rachel Scott.
16: On this vote, the yeas are 215 and the nays are 208.
17: Four Republicans joining Democrats to support a war powers resolution, requiring the president to withdraw U.S. forces in Iran unless Congress approves military action. While the measure is an uphill battle, it's a sign of the growing fractures within the president's own party over his handling of the war. 14 weeks into the conflict, the president says it isn't a big deal.
18: Some people call it war, some people call it a military. It's not a big thing for us.
17: But privately, the president has been fighting to keep the negotiations alive, even admitting he had a tense phone call with Israeli Prime Minister Benjamin Netanyahu over Israel's massive incursion into Lebanon. Israel and Lebanon agreeing to renew their ceasefire as part of U.S.-led negotiations. But in a sign of how difficult that ceasefire could be, attacks continued, Hezbollah firing rockets, Israel striking several locations in southern Lebanon, and the U.S. and Iran also still trading fire. Iran launching a barrage of missiles and drones at U.S. allies in the Gulf. Smoke billowing from the airport in Kuwait. People running in panic, dozens injured, one person killed. Iran claims the attack was in response to U.S. strikes on Iranian targets in the region.
19: So in the Oval Office, the president was asked if the ceasefire with Iran still holds, given all of those attacks. The president said that in his view in the Middle East, a ceasefire means more moderate shooting.
1: That is ABC News senior political correspondent Rachel Scott, 11:36 the time on WTOP. Senate launching what's called a votorama on a Republican border enforcement bill. Several amendments on the table targeting that controversial anti-weaponization payback fund that we've been talking about recently that the Trump administration proposed but seems to have abandoned now. More from WTOP Capitol Hill correspondent Mitchell Miller Thursday evening, today on the Hill.
20: On this vote, the yeas are 49, the nays are 50.
4: The Senate narrowly defeating Senate Minority Leader Chuck Schumer's amendment, which would have sent the GOP bill back to committee and banned the payback fund. Schumer says Democrats will keep the amendments coming.
21: Force Republicans to vote on Trump's mega slush fund, his lifetime tax exemption, his billion-dollar taxpayer-funded ballroom.
4: Senate Majority Leader John Thune wants to get through amendments of lawmakers from both parties so Republicans can finally approve $70 billion for ICE and the Border Patrol.
22: If Democrats had their way, our nation's borders would be completely, completely unprotected.
4: On Capitol Hill, Mitchell Miller, WTOP News.
23: ABC News, I'm Dave Packer. The Texas Health Department is urging doctors around the state to be on the lookout for potential cases of New World screwworm. It's a parasitic fly that primarily infests livestock, but on rare occasions, people.
0: Texas just confirmed its first case in decades found in a three-week-old calf near the southern border. President Trump says his administration is using hundreds of millions of dollars to upgrade coal-burning power plants. The money will also be used to expand dozens of coal mines. Trump says the investment will benefit nearly a dozen states.
18: When you look at that, those states, West Virginia, Kentucky, North Carolina, Indiana, Tennessee, Arizona, Arkansas, Oklahoma, North Dakota, Wisconsin, what do they all have in common? Trump won them.
5: Wisconsin, but you're
18: I won every one of them.
0: Chinese leader Xi Jinping will travel to North Korea next week for his first visit in 6 years. The announcement a day after the North unveiled a new facility to produce the ingredients for nuclear bombs. This is ABC News.
1: WTOP at 11:38. Traffic and weather on the 8th. Good Thursday evening to Robert Workman in the WTOP Traffic Center.
6: Good evening, Dean. Southbound on 395, road work in place from Glebe Road all the way down to Duke Street. Just one right lane open through there. That's probably an extra 10 minutes on your trip from the Pentagon to the Beltway. 95 moves well from Springfield down to Dale City. Not nearly as well south of Quantico, where there's more road work. The left and center lanes are blocked down there. It's just one right lane open going down past 610, almost all the way to Courthouse Road in Stafford County. That could cost you an extra half an hour or more with all the truck traffic at this hour. On the inner loop of the Beltway, just one right lane open through the works zone from Tyson's 123 up towards the American Legion Bridge. And up ahead of that, more road work in Bethesda. That is going to take away two left lanes from Old Georgetown Road, pretty much all the way to Georgia Avenue now, it looks like. Crash cleanup right inside the Beltway, blocking off westbound River Road between Burdett Road and 495. Follow police direction through there. 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I'm Robert Workman, your next traffic report in 10 minutes.
1: 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Steve Rudin with a look at that forecast. Comfortable out tonight.
7: Warm temperatures will stick around at least for the first part of the overnight. Then we'll cool things down by early tomorrow morning to the upper 50s to middle 60s. Not going to stay there very long. Forecast highs tomorrow, Friday, 90 to 95 degrees. We'll see added cloud cover during the afternoon, but trending totally dry. Partly sunny during daylight hours on Saturday. Better chance for showers and storms during the late evening and overnight. Highs upper 80s to middle 90s. A few lingering showers and storms on Sunday. I'm 7 News meteorologist Steve Rudin in the First Alert Weather Center.
1: 65 degrees Thursday evening, Rockville, 68 this check, Ashburn, 67 right now, Fort Washington, 77 and holding outside the WTOP studios, where the time now, Thursday evening, is 11:40. On WTOP, of course, we bring you money news at 10 and 40. Here's John Wardock.
24: After Thursday's big rally for the blue chips, Wall Street now waits for the latest employment report from Uncle Sam. Many experts think the economy added 80,000 jobs in May and unemployment stayed at 4.3%. As for stocks, the blue chips notched their 15th record closing high Thursday, posting a 1.7% gain. The Dow Jones Industrial Average climbed 874 points thanks to solid gains among financial and healthcare stocks. The S&P added 30, the NASDAQ lost 23. And a major office campus in downtown Bethesda is getting a new owner. Moco Show reports Bethesda Towers on East-West Highway is being bought by Roadside Development and Hudson Bay Capital. No word on the price. John Wardock, WTOP News.
1: Overseas, the 11 p.m. hour here Thursday evening. Asian stocks are mixed, mainly lower. The Hang Seng is off by 176 and some change. The Nikkei is down 809. The Shanghai, the exception, up almost 13 points. Coming right up for you.
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1: In health-related news Thursday night, a pest that could we hear, have a devastating effect on livestock, reaches the U.S.
2: The Texas Health Department is urging doctors around the state to be on the lookout for potential cases of New World screwworm. It's a parasitic fly that primarily infests livestock, but on rare occasions, people. Texas just confirmed its first case in decades, found in a three-week-old calf near the southern border. Health officials stress that no human cases have been reported so far and that the risk to the public remains low. Yuri Benajad, ABC News, New York.
1: Let's talk politics. Votes are still being counted tonight from Tuesday's primary out west in California. President Donald Trump claims something may be wrong, but state leaders say the process is unfolding exactly as it's designed to do.
3: President Trump says Democrats are trying to steal the vote here in California, even though in both the governor's race and mayor's race in L.A., Republicans are among the leaders right now. He says a U.S. attorney will investigate. The president saying,
5: they found a lot of mail-in ballots last night, shockingly.
3: But California did not just find a lot of mail-in ballots. They are ballots that are legally arriving that were mailed in. It was known for a while Republicans voted in greater numbers earlier, and the earlier results would favor Republicans. Democrats voted later, and so it's expected as more ballots arrive via the mail that Democrats will likely see gains in the coming days. Alex Stone, ABC News, Los Angeles.
1: 4th of July celebrations, let's talk holiday. They haven't always been as elaborate as they are these days. WTOP's Gigi Barnett looks at how past presidents marked the nation's biggest anniversary.
26: For the country's 20th anniversary, then-President Gerald Ford launched tall ships and massive fireworks and welcomed a visit from Great Britain's Queen Elizabeth. It was a big bash. But just 50 years earlier, Calvin Coolidge wanted fewer parades and less pomp. Presidential historian Craig Shirley explains why.
8: It really wasn't a style. A coin was cast with Coolidge's image on it. By comparison, it was pretty tame.
26: Go back 50 more years, Ulysses S. Grant, and that event was low-key as the nation was still recovering from the Civil War. But Shirley says the most memorable 4th of July most likely came during Andrew Jackson's presidency when cheese was on the menu.
8: And of course, spilled it all over the floor, and the White House actually reeked for months thereafter.
26: Gigi Barnett, WTOP News.
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1: Big question tonight. Could gas prices go up again? Oil industry leaders are warning this week the Trump administration that a disruption in global crude supplies could send energy prices sharply higher in the coming weeks. Executives say the situation is tied to the ongoing closure, of course, of the Strait of Hormuz following U.S. and Israeli strikes on Iran that started 3 months ago. It has severely limited oil shipments from the Middle East as this war drags on. Companies have been tapping stored supplies to make up the difference in the end, but those reserves, we understand, are running low right now. One executive says the industry has raised concerns this week at the highest levels of government, warning the U.S. could be hitting tank bottom by mid to late June. James Baikalis is a oil and gas reporter for Politico, here to discuss how bad things really are right now.
14: The industry is very concerned about this inventory situation. You know, prices were expected to jump when the war began, and some analysts were projecting we'd have, you know, $200 oil by now. That obviously hasn't happened, but one of the main reasons for that is the inventories that were built up prior to the war beginning. And like you said, those inventories are starting to get to critically low levels. You know, inventories are not necessarily just one big stockpile. They are all over the world. And so some regions are starting to hit tank bottom, and some might get there in the coming weeks.
15: Now, the White House is saying, hey, there's no supply problem here. So what's the disconnect here between what industry leaders are saying and what the administration believes?
14: Yeah, the administration has emphasized their efforts to bring more supplies online. U.S. oil production is indeed at record levels, and they've brought on some new supplies from Venezuela and waived the Jones Act, which allows foreign flag tankers to move supply between U.S. ports. So that all of that unlocks more supply. But prices of oil are set on a global level. So, you know, when inventories are starting to run down in, say, Europe and Asia, that could ultimately end up impacting the U.S. and trickling down to consumers at the gas pump.
4: And James, it's not just the gas pump, though, and all of us paying so much more. This is has a much broader reach to the wallets of Americans.
14: Definitely. We've seen the cost of diesel fuel rise significantly. And in fact, that's one area where inventories are looking particularly concerning to industry leaders. Diesel, obviously, is a critical transportation fuel. It underpins, you know, the cost of shipping and food and other logistics. So, you know, that ends up hitting American consumers in other ways.
15: Let's, though, talk about the bottom line for people in their cars right now. How likely is it that we will no longer have that slight respite that we've had in recent weeks from these gas prices and we see much higher prices as we go through the summer?
14: Well, talking to industry leaders, you know, they say it all depends on when the Strait of Hormuz opens. You know, this inventory situation is starting to look concerning, and they're concerned about how much longer we can go on without more supplies to replenish these inventories. And
1: that's James Baikalis on WTOP, oil and gas reporter for Politico, talking with Sean and Ann. Let's check traffic now with Robert Workman tonight in the WTOP Traffic Center.
6: Jam up on the inner loop of the Beltway starting in Tysons near 123. Road work takes away the left and then the center lanes, leaving you only one right lane open, and that goes all the way onto the American Legion Bridge. By the time you hit the Maryland shoreline, you have your lanes back, only to find another work zone waiting for you on the other side of Old Georgetown Road as you head through Bethesda. Two left lanes are tied up there. Stay over to the right. Looks like that one's going to go almost to Georgia Avenue. Still have accident cleanup on River Road right inside the Beltway near Burdett Road. Follow police direction there. Accident cleanup out towards Frederick, westbound on I-70 near the exit for Braddock Heights. They closed all traffic there for a few minutes. Within the last hour or so, they're still going to be out there doing investigation, it looks like, for a while along the right side, but it looks like the delays have eased now as you leave Frederick heading out past Route 40 in Braddock Heights. Prince George's County, roadwork on the outer loop of the Beltway near 450 blocks your right lane. We're brought to you by Jiffy Lube. Need a fast, easy oil change? Jiffy does it. Come in today for a 15-minute oil change service at Jiffy Lube. No appointment needed. I'm Robert Workman, your next traffic report in 10 minutes.
1: Coming right up Thursday night on WTLP after traffic and weather.
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7: Temperatures overnight will settle to the upper 50s to middle 60s, but don't worry, we're going to heat things up quickly tomorrow with a change in wind direction. It's also going to be noticeably more humid, 90 to 95 degrees for your high temperature. We're trending mainly dry on Saturday, a few showers later in the day and into the evening, highs lower to middle 90s. I'm 7 News meteorologist Steve Rudin on the First Alert Weather Center.
1: 76 degrees in Washington right now. Also ahead,
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1: Northern Virginia's Olympic champion, Ilya Malinin, spends the afternoon in Southeast D.C. locally at the Fort DuPont Ice Arena. The 21-year-old entered the Winter Olympics this year as the gold medal favorite in men's singles, but finished in the end at a disappointing eighth. As WTOP's Jimmy Alexander tells us Thursday night, the so-called quad god met with students from C.W. Harris Elementary.
0: It's just really, really, really crucial with sports is you learn a lot more from losing than you do winning.
2: A lot of us in my grade, we always give up on stuff like that's really hard.
18: Fifth grader Serenity Percy.
2: I like hearing that he didn't give up on when he didn't win.
20: I love doing this. Really part of what keeps my fire going is to be inspiring, be creative.
18: One student asked the quad god his favorite part of the Olympics. And he said, hanging with Snoop Dogg.
20: That was insane. I did not expect to see my idol wearing a shirt of me. That's like the most mind-boggling thing I've ever had happen to me this whole year.
18: From Southeast D.C., Jimmy Alexander, WTOP News.
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24: We have a fairy tale run through the French Open women's draw as Maya Hawalinska will play for a Grand Slam title on Saturday after becoming the first qualifier to reach the final at Roland Garros. And only the second in the Open era to reach the final of a Grand Slam, joining Chris Evert in 1973. Hawalinska has already overcome depression and a hiatus from tennis to take care of her mental health. Now we'll see if she can further the heartwarming story with a win over Russian teenager Mira Andreeva on Saturday in the final at Roland Garros. No Nationals until late Friday night in Arizona, but the Orioles won the getaway rubber match in Boston 8-2, basically winning with a 6-run first inning to match their season high for runs scored in a single frame. Trevor Rogers, the recipient of all that run support, pitched a solid 5 2/3 innings for his first win since April Fool's Day. The NBA had a busy day of investigations between the first two games of the finals. The fan in San Antonio who ran onto the court to grab a selfie with Victor Wembanyama during the fourth quarter, arrested and given a lifetime ban from all NBA arenas. All that to get a side of your face with the middle of Wemby's jersey. And on the other side, the league is reportedly looking into an interaction between Jalen Brunson and fans sitting courtside in the fourth quarter of Game 1. Game 2, of course, Friday night with, we'll see how much of the same fanfare. Rob Woodfork, WTOP Sports.
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1: 1158, Robert Workman's in the WTOP Traffic Center tonight.
5: Jammed up in the work zone southbound on 395 from Glebe Road down towards Duke Street. Only a single right lane open through there, and only one right lane open southbound on I-95. As you head south of Quantico, very slow, down past 610 towards Courthouse Road. Interloop of the Beltway, well, they're getting in the party too. Just one right lane open through Tyson's in the work zone that starts near 123, goes all the way up to the American Legion Bridge. There's more road work up ahead in Bethesda. That takes away two left lanes. The WTOP Traffic Center is presented by Window Nation. 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I'm Robert Workman, your next traffic report in 10 minutes.
7: A few passing clouds this evening, not mounting to a whole lot as temperatures will eventually settle to the upper 50s to middle 60s by early tomorrow morning. Tomorrow it's hot, a bit on the humid side, 90 to 95 degrees, a mix of sun and clouds. We're trending mainly dry during daylight hours on Saturday with shower and storm chances by evening, 90 to 95 degrees. I'm 7 News meteorologist Steve Rudin in the First Alert Weather Center.
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1: Good Friday morning, June 5th. Thanks for taking the midnight hour ride with us. Welcome. I'm Dean Lane. Coming up, the Kennedy Center working to remove President Donald Trump's name from the venue. Everything, including employee email signatures.
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8: Some jobs were saved, hundreds of positions cut in Montgomery County School System's budget. I'm Kate Ryan.
1: It was a mixed day on Wall Street at the closing bell. The Dow was up 874, the Nasdaq down 23. Good morning, welcome in. 12 midnight on WTOP.
9: From ABC News, I'm Dave Packer. President Trump now accusing four GOP congressmen of grandstanding, calling their actions unpatriotic after they helped pass a war powers resolution.
12: Requiring the president to withdraw U.S. forces in Iran unless Congress approves military action. Well, the measure is an uphill battle. It's a sign of the growing fractures within the president's own party over his handling of the war.
9: ABC's Rachel Scott, former Trump National Security Advisor and U.S. Ambassador to the U.N. John Bolton, is expected to plead guilty in his classified records case. Bolton has been an outspoken critic of the president's.
13: Sources tell us Bolton will plead guilty to one count of illegal retention of national security information and will acknowledge he stored sensitive information in his personal diaries. He's agreed to pay a fine of $2.25 million and could face up to 5 years in prison. Bolton has been an unsparing critic of the president.
14: I don't think he's fit for office.
13: President Trump himself was charged with mishandling classified information when he left office. That case later dismissed.
9: ABC News Chief Justice Correspondent Pierre Thomas. Police in Northern California are asking for information after a shooting in the parking lot of a high school graduation ceremony.
15: An 18-year-old victim of the shooting is dead, and three more victims who are 11, 20, and 25 years old are injured after the shooting in the parking lot of Fairfield High School on Wednesday evening. A graduation ceremony had concluded for Sam Yeto Continuation High School. About 1,000 people attended the event. Fairfield police say there are hundreds of potential witnesses. At this time, police say there is no ongoing threat to the public and they are following up on leads. Alex Stone, ABC News.
9: The New World screwworm is an invasive fly that preys on livestock and can have major impacts on the beef industry. Secretary of Agriculture Brooke Rawlinson says the government's surging resources to South Texas where it was spotted on a calf, but she told President Trump that more money is needed. 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
1: WTOP at 1202. Good Friday morning, June 5th. Thanks for taking the midnight hour ride with us. Partly cloudy, low by daybreak, according to Steve. Between 58 and 66, sunny to partly cloudy. Later Friday should be nice, 90 to 95. Hot, though. We're at 76 in Washington. Good morning to you. I'm Dean Lane. Topping the stories we're following this morning in the midnight hour, President Trump's name is now being removed, as we speak, from the Kennedy Center and from nearly everything associated with it. A memo obtained by the Washington Post this week shows staff members have been directed, apparently, to strip references from signs, brochures, the website, and other materials by the date of June 12th, with immediate changes ordered for email signatures and letterhead. Washington Post reporter Jonathan Edwards says the center's leadership is now considering its options.
0: The general counsel noted that the judge did not completely order them to stay open, but told them that if they want to do so, they need to go through a more robust information-seeking process before making that decision. They didn't provide any finality in this memo. They said that the center is considering options and will provide further guidance shortly. That issue, will they close for 2 years? Won't they? That remains a live question.
1: The center has not responded to the Washington Post inquiry this week about when Mr. Trump's name will be removed officially from the building's facade. Stay tuned. WTOP at 12:03 on your Friday morning. Water began flowing into the reflecting pool in the National Mall on Thursday this week. That comes after President Donald Trump said work on the pool is complete. It was cleaned and finished with a protective coat, and the pool's bottom now is colored blue. They call it American flag blue. WTOP's Mike Murillo.
2: I can even see the American flags around the Washington Monument. It's so reflective.
16: Jordan of Arlington is among the many who stopped to take a look as the water flows in from the center of the reflecting pool. The filling comes after months of work on the pool. Ed Weisskopf, also of Arlington, likes what he sees.
18: I wasn't sure at first, you know, what the final product was going to look like, but I think once the water is in there, I think it's going to look really good.
16: The project came with controversy as a conservation group sues over the work, saying the Trump administration didn't follow necessary protocol before beginning. Kundar from Norfolk says while she believes this wasn't necessarily work that needed to happen.
19: I think, you know, change is usually shown as being bad. I think it's pretty good. Let's see what happens.
16: Now it's being filled slowly, and crews continue to work in the pool, watching closely as the water rises. If it's filled all the way, it could take a couple days to complete that process. At the reflecting pool on the National Mall, Mike Murillo, WTOP News.
1: WTOP at 12:04. Also, during an Oval Office event on Thursday, President Trump announced yet another project as he seeks to reshape the city. He says he wants to build a new promenade at the Lincoln Memorial.
20: But it's going to be beautiful. It's a beautiful project, and it's going to take the Lincoln Memorial right down to the Potomac, which it was always scheduled to do. But when they built the roads, that was the end of that. But we have a way of beautifully going over those two roads, highways, very, very strong, very important roads, actually, as you know, from the bridge.
1: Interior Secretary Doug Burgum says this morning the pedestrian bridge between the memorial and the river will make it easier, they think, for people to get around. Frustration, tears, and anger turning the page this morning on your Friday. Those were the emotions on display at Thursday's Montgomery County Board of Education meeting as board members approved a $3.7 billion spending plan. WTOP's Kate Ryan tells us it includes hundreds of job cuts.
21: This is incredibly personal, excruciating, and painful.
8: Montgomery County Board of Education President Grace Rivera-Oven was in tears as she referenced the 415 positions eliminated as part of a $3.7 billion budget. Some jobs were saved from being cut, including college and career navigators. Still, Board Vice President Brenda Wolf told a packed meeting room,
22: "We have to make these painful decisions, and we cannot shy from that responsibility."
8: But one man shouted at the school board members,
23: "Who's going to support next year's students?"
8: It's hard to hear, but he referenced the shooting at Wooten High School and said, given the cuts to social workers, asked, "Who will support next year's students?" Many of the positions are vacant and represent hiring that would have taken place had the school board's request to the county been fully funded. Kate Ryan, WTOP News.
1: Meantime, there were some tense moments during a forum Thursday between the leading Democratic candidates for D.C. mayor. WTOP's Kyle Cooper was there.
25: D.C. Councilmember Janice Lewis-George and former member Kenny McDuffie in the NBC4 forum squared off on issues like dealing with President Trump, campaign funding, cooperation with ICE, and a teen curfew. And at times, barbs flew from both candidates.
26: Everything he's done has been a contradiction. He used to be about, a public health approach to crime, and
3: and now he's taking fear-mongering Republican approaches to crime.
4: She, on the other hand, of the seven people running for this office, is the only candidate running for mayor whose mayoral campaign is currently under investigation.
25: Lewis George says her campaign has followed all the rules. On the Potomac sewage bill, Lewis George said D.C. Water CEO David Gaddis should not keep his job. McDuffie said whoever is responsible for this bill should be gone. Kyle Cooper, WTOP News.
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1: 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We do indeed thank you for taking us along for the midnight hour ride. Glad you're in. WTOP News Time, now 12:08.
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1: Have good weather on the 8th. Good morning to Robert Workman Friday in the WTOP Traffic Center.
24: Good morning, Dean. On the inner loop of the Beltway, coming up through Tyson's Road Work, starting near 123, blocking the left and then the center lanes as you go up past the Dulles Toll Road, Georgetown Pike, all the way to the American Legion Bridge. Stay over to the far right to get by. Up ahead, two right lanes get by the work zone in Bethesda between Old Georgetown Road and Georgia Avenue. Still working on the accident cleanup on River Road, just inside the Beltway at Burdette Road. Follow police direction. Looks like it may affect you either way on River Road right there inside the Beltway. Over in Prince George's County, Outer Loop Road work at 450. Annapolis Road is along the right side and at the Chesapeake Bay Bridge. The eastbound span is closed overnight, so you're sharing the westbound span one lane in each direction. Selling your car? Watch out for fake payments, unsafe meetups, endless haggling, or you could just sell to Fitzgerald and know exactly who you're dealing with. 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I'm Robert Workman, your next traffic report in 10 minutes.
1: Let's check that forecast as we head into this Friday with Steve.
26: High temperatures later this afternoon, well into the 90s with a mix of sun and clouds. It stays warm and humid this evening into the overnight with wake-up temperatures tomorrow morning in the upper 60s to middle 70s. Tomorrow, most of the wet weather should hold off until after sunset. That's going to bring us our best chance for showers and a few thunderstorms. But ahead of that, we'll see temperatures around 90 to 96 degrees. A few lingering showers on Sunday, upper 80s to lower 90s. We're in around 80 degrees on Monday and 80 to 85 by Tuesday. I'm 7 News meteorologist Steve Rudin in the First Alert Weather Center.
1: 66 this check Hyattsville, 65 Herndon, 73 Foggy Bottom, midnight hour. Friday morning, June 5th, we're looking at having dropped a degree to 76 degrees right now outside the WTOP studios. Traffic and weather brought to you this time in the midnight hour Friday by Long Fence. 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Of course, we bring you money news at 10 and 40. Here's John Wardo.
27: After Thursday's big rally for the blue chips, Wall Street now waits for the latest employment report from Uncle Sam. Many experts think the economy added 80,000 jobs in May and unemployment stayed at 4.3%. As for stocks, the blue chips notched their 15th record closing high Thursday, posting a 1.7% gain. The Dow Jones Industrial Average climbed 874 points, thanks to solid gains among financial and healthcare stocks. The S&P added 30, the NASDAQ lost 23. And a major office campus in downtown Bethesda is getting a new owner. Moco Show reports Bethesda Towers on East-West Highway is being bought by Roadside Development and Hudson Bay Capital. No word on the price. John Wardock, WTOP News.
1: Overseas this midnight hour, Asian stocks are mixed, mainly lower. The Shanghai, the exception, up almost 18 points this morning. The Hang Seng is down by 211, the Nikkei is off by 1,080 and some change.
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1: Good Friday morning, June 5th. Thanks indeed for taking the midnight hour ride with us. If you're just joining us, welcome. Partly cloudy, 58 to 66. Daybreak low as we roll into Friday, according to Steve. Later today, this Friday, sunny to partly cloudy with highs 90 to 95. Right now, we are looking at 76 degrees in our nation's capital. I'm Dean Lane. Glad you're with us this morning, where the time now is 12:13.
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11: News happens here.
1: President Trump's name is now being removed from the Kennedy Center and from nearly everything associated with it. A memo obtained this week by the Washington Post shows staff members have been directed, apparently, to strip references from signs, brochures, the website, and other materials by the date of June 12th. Employees are being told to return all branding to the John F. Kennedy Center for the Performing Arts, or simply the Kennedy Center. Federal judge ruled last week, you may remember, that the center's board overstepped its authority when it first voted to add President Trump's name to the building. Let's talk more about it with Washington Post reporter Jonathan Edwards this morning.
0: The Kennedy Center is ordering staff to erase Trump's name from the venue, across the venue.
2: I noticed it said that employees who have the Trump Kennedy Center in their email signature, even that has to be redone to erase Trump's name.
0: Yeah, I noticed that as well. They even provided an image of the logo, the Trump Kennedy Center logo. If you have that little picture, the general counsel's office went so far as to say, here's the one you should use, the Kennedy Center, no mention of Trump's name.
2: This is a lot of work, isn't it, to scrub Trump's name off every part of the Kennedy Center, whether it's the physical structure itself or all of these other little things. This might take a while.
0: Removing Trump's name from certain materials happens immediately, from email signatures, letterhead, other documents, voicemails. For other more concrete, bigger items, they have until next Friday, so 8 days, which is the deadline set by the federal judge who ordered this to happen. Those things are like signs, brochures, the website. Employees have until June 12th to make that happen. The ID cards really stood out to me. These are not public facing. These are just the employee ID badges that you would take to and from work. Leave no stone unturned. The general counsel's office seems to be saying, hey, even those, we need to remake them. We need to get Trump's name off of it. And they had a catch-all. If they missed anything, they told employees, hey, if you see other instances where the Trump Kennedy Center name is being used, but it's not listed in the 1.5-page table that they have in this document, send us a message to this email address. So they're trying to scrub every nook and cranny. The exception to this is probably the most notable, biggest, marquee instance of President Trump's name being on or associated with the Kennedy Center. And that, of course, is the big old sign out front on the facade. I messaged the Kennedy Center to ask, hey, what are your plans with this? And heard nothing.
2: They're probably going to need to bring a whole crew over there to get up and chip the name off pretty soon.
0: Yeah, it took a crew to put it up. They covered it and they had several crew members in lifts making that happen. I would expect a similar effort to take it down. The other thing I would say is that this memo also addresses the judge's order to at least temporarily halt plans to close the center for 2 years starting on July 5th. The general counsel noted that the judge did not completely order them to stay open, but told them that if they want to do so, they need to go through a more robust information-seeking process before making that decision. They didn't provide any finality in this memo. They said that the center is considering options and will provide further guidance shortly. That issue, will they close for 2 years? Won't they? That remains a live question.
2: While all that uncertainty, even within the staff, that has to make it impossible to book artists or do anything for the near future for shows.
0: Exactly. I feel for the National Symphony Orchestra. They're trying to plan their upcoming season, and they don't know whether their home venue is going to be available or not. Or if it is going to be open, whether officials there will even schedule any programming.
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12: Traffic and weather on WTOP.
24: Slow going southbound on 395, coming down from Glebe Road through the work zone that goes all the way to Duke Street and eventually has you down to just one right lane through that stretch. You're okay across the Beltway onto 95, headed into Springfield and right on down towards Dale City, but there's more construction and delays beginning south of Quantico. Left and center lanes are blocked. Traffic is only going to get by single file to the right as you head down past 610, almost all the way to Courthouse Road. Northbound, your lanes are open to the Beltway. Downtown, Anacostia and Potomac River bridges are in pretty good shape. Saw some road work on the westbound side of 695 between the Navy Yard and the 3rd Street Tunnel. Looks like they might be working in the northbound 3rd Street Tunnel as well. I'm Robert Workman, your next traffic report in 10 minutes.
1: Coming up after traffic and weather in the midnight hour on WTOP for you this morning.
13: He lost in court today. The husband in the Yo Pair Affair murders trial will be sentenced tomorrow. In Fairfax, I'm Neil Augenstein.
1: Meteorologist Steve Rudin has a check of that forecast as we roll into this Friday together.
26: Hot and somewhat humid later this afternoon. High temperatures today, 90 to 95 degrees, well above normal for this time of year. Now, tomorrow it's going to be a little bit hotter and a better chance for showers and thunderstorms, but those will occur after sunset. High is 90 to 96 degrees. It will be slightly cooler on Sunday, upper 80s to lower 90s. A few lingering showers possible during the afternoon, but shouldn't amount to a whole lot. Most models are trending on the drier side, upper 70s to lower 80s on Monday. I'm 7 News meteorologist Steve Rudin in the First Alert Weather Center.
1: 65 degrees, Gaithersburg, 67 Arlington, 65 Lanham. This midnight hour, Friday morning, June 5th, we're at 76 and holding outside the WTOP studios. Also coming up this half hour for you on WTOP.
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15: 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I'm Gigi Barnett.
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1: 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Thanks for taking the midnight hour ride with us. Glad you're in. 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
1: The Supreme Court, the nation's high court, reinforcing the FCC's penalty power.
30: Verizon and AT&T were hit with fines totaling more than $100 million by the FCC. The companies paid, but alleged the penalties amounted to a coercion to pay and violated their constitutional right to a jury trial. But the Supreme Court upheld the FCC's authority to impose the penalties. Chief Justice Roberts wrote for the 8-justice majority that the penalties do not resolve the legal obligations. The companies could have challenged them in court before paying. Brian Clark, ABC News.
1: Let's talk politics Friday morning. There is growing criticism this morning from President Donald Trump and his supporters over California's lack of firm results from Tuesday night's primary. State leaders note the vote count in California can take days or even weeks, but it rarely draws this much national attention.
3: In response to criticism from President Trump and Republican gubernatorial candidate Steve Hilton over those slow election results here, California's Secretary of State says in a statement, accuracy before speed. Los Angeles County Registrar Dean Logan says all of the ballots will not be counted for a while.
4: The bulk of our ballots, typically in LA County, are in by 10 days after the election in the count. I don't expect that to be different in this election.
3: Part of the reason is because so many Californians vote by mail and those ballots can take a week to arrive to be counted.

0: constitutional rights to due process were violated and that au pair Juliana Perez-Magliés lied on the witness stand when she repeatedly answered, "I don't know," during the defense's cross-examination. Chief Judge Penny Azcarate didn't see it that way and denied the motion to set aside the verdict. Brendan Banfield will be sentenced here tomorrow morning, facing two counts of aggravated murder, each carrying a mandatory sentence of life in prison. In Fairfax, Neil Augenstein, WTOP News.
1: There are big celebrations planned this summer for the holidays for America's 250th birthday, but July 4th apparently didn't always generate such lavish events. WTOP's Gigi Barnett checking in with a historian to look back at how it all started.
2: Think 4th of July and think parades, picnics, and pomp. But that's a modern way U.S. presidents mark the nation's anniversary.
3: It's grown over the years from an understated event.
2: Presidential historian Craig Shirley says for the 100th anniversary under Ulysses S. Grant, the bash was smaller back then.
3: There was a Civil War cast to it. The White House was opened up to people to come and greet the president.
2: Calvin Coolidge was in office at the 150th celebration.
3: It really wasn't a style. Did so with understated class.
2: But Shirley says the most unforgettable celebration came during Andrew Jackson's shindig.
3: They had these huge cheeses spilled it all over the floor, and the White House actually reeked for months thereafter.
2: Gigi Barnett, WTOP News.
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4: Maja Hawalińska is in the midst of a historic and career-altering run at the French Open, becoming just the second qualifier to reach a Grand Slam singles final in the Open era. And beyond the tennis, she's made life-changing money as well. $1.6 million so far, which is nearly double her career earnings to date. But that money doesn't come until after the tournament. So amid concerns over affording a hotel this deep into the draw, a company in her native Poland stepped in to pay for the rest of her hotel fees. So a great run by Hawalińska, who plays for a Grand Slam title on Saturday. While the Nationals enjoyed a day off, the Orioles enjoyed an 8-2 win in Boston to take the three-game series at Fenway Park. The O's would tie a season high with six runs scored in the first inning, making Trevor Rogers a winner on the mound for the first time in over 2 months. Former Oriole Manny Machado vented his frustration over the Padres' MLB worst scoring and losing skid of five straight games in nine of the last 10, going as far as to say they're playing like dog excrement. As the Stanley Cup final shifts to Vegas, Formula One will continue to shift gears in Sin City after signing a 10-year extension at Las Vegas Grand Prix until 2037. Rob Woodfork, WTOP Sports.
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5: 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I'm Kate Ryan.
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8: Inner loop of the Beltway, slow from 123 as you enter the work zone in Tysons that blocks the left and then the center lanes all the way up to the American Legion Bridge. You're down to just one right lane open through there. Outer loop looks okay going the other way down through McLean and Tysons on the inner loop in Bethesda from Old Georgetown Road over towards Georgia Avenue. Two left lanes are blocked. Stay over to the right there. Looks like there may be a problem now southbound on I-95 coming down from 212 towards the Beltway.

0: In Beltsville and College Park, watch for emergency response. Outer loop of the Beltway as you head past 450 in New Carrollton. Construction takes away your right lane. I'm Robert Workman, your next traffic report in 10 minutes.
1: We've got to look at that forecast as we roll into Friday morning together here at WTOP.
2: Plenty of sunshine and heat to enjoy on this Friday. Daytime highs anywhere from 90 to 95 degrees with winds from the west at 5 to 10 miles per hour. It stays hot and somewhat humid tomorrow. A better chance for showers and storms after sunset on your Saturday. High temperatures will be in the lower to middle 90s. A little bit cooler on Sunday, upper 80s to lower 90s. And by Monday, it's going to feel a whole lot better. Not as humid, upper 70s to lower 80s. But by late next week, heat index values may surpass 100. I'm 7 News meteorologist Steve Rudin in the First Alert Weather Center.
1: 66 degrees in Reston, 66 Bethesda, 71 on the National Mall, 76 outside the WTOP studios this early morning.
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1: Good Friday morning, June 5th, 2026. We do indeed thank you for taking us along for the midnight hour ride. Welcome in. Glad you're with us. I'm Dean Lane. Juan Herrera is our producer. Among the top stories, big stories we're following this morning. The Kennedy Center is moving quickly, we understand, this hour to remove Donald Trump's name after a federal judge ruled last week, you may remember, that it was added to the center illegally. The center's general counsel advised staff in a memo Thursday this week to immediately begin scrubbing Mr. Trump's name from office materials, restoring the venue's historic title, the John F. Kennedy Center for the Performing Arts, or simply the Kennedy Center. Washington Post reporter Jonathan Edwards this morning reports the changes include everything from internal communications to public-facing branding.
8: Removing Trump's name from certain materials happens immediately, from email signatures, letterhead, other documents, voicemails. For other more concrete, bigger items, they have until next Friday, so 8 days, which is the deadline set by the federal judge who ordered this to happen. Those things are like signs, brochures, the website. Employees have until June 12th to make that happen.
1: The center has not said when or whether Trump's name will be removed from the building's exterior facade. Center officials have said this week they're complying with the order while reviewing their legal options. Stay tuned. 12:32 on WTOP Friday morning. Water began flowing into the reflecting pool this week on the National Mall. Happened on Thursday. That comes after President Trump said work on the pool is complete now. It was cleaned and finished with a protective coat and the pool's bottom in a new color of blue that they call American flag blue. Our Nick Iannelli speaks with Alicia Fields, a reporter at The Hill, about the need for the maintenance.
9: I spoke with an Interior Department spokesperson who said that it's leaking over 1 million gallons of water per year. And so that's one of the reasons they wanted to ensure that the leaks were repaired. They also are going to be investing in an ozone nanobubbler filtration system. And they're also going to be using some of this money to make sure that the grounds are maintained.
10: You mentioned the cost of this project ended up being around $13 million. Where did that money come from?
9: So some of the money has been pulled from the National Park Service's visitation fee at more than 80 parks nationwide. There's also been other contributions from the Interior Department. They added about $6.2 million to the existing contract, which was signed at $6.9 million, totaling $13.1 million overall. So not sure how much of that comes from the National Park Service's visitation fees, but that is one of the areas that some money is being pulled from.
1: The Trump administration is looking to also build a new walkway that would connect the Lincoln Memorial to the Potomac River. Meantime, President Trump is making it official, announcing he'll take a starring role in the coming Washington rally marking America's 250th birthday. That announcement coming this week after several artists, as you well know, we reported on here, have backed out of earlier plans to perform at the Great American State Fair on the National Mall. The rally is set for June 24th at 7 p.m. The president says the lineup will include country singer Lee Greenwood, the U.S. Army Band, the Armed Forces Choir, the U.S. Marine Band, and the Joint Armed Forces Choir. Mr. Trump posted on social media, quote, "All we want is me and a few speakers and the greatest music ever played." President Trump facing growing pressure on another issue over the ongoing war with Iran. To update you this morning, as the fragile ceasefire shows signs of strain this hour. Despite new strikes raising concerns this week about escalation, Mr. Trump downplayed the fighting, suggesting limited attacks can still fall within the framework of the ceasefire. Donald Trump also said that he would be honored to meet the Iranian supreme leader if it was to make a deal to end this war. Meanwhile, Iran's leader has broken his silence.
11: "We have not seen him in person. We have not heard his voice. But he released a new statement that was read on Iranian state television emphasizing that Iran believes they are in the position of power. The malicious enemy has been defeated in its confrontation with the armed forces since it has received a decisive blow, both in military combat and in Iran's public squares and streets. It's experiencing a profound, significant humiliation."
1: On WTOP Friday morning, News Nation's Robert Sherman, 12:35 on WTOP. Now in a second major foreign policy break with President Trump, the House has this week passed a bill to aid Ukraine and sanction key segments of the Russian economy. That is despite Republican leaders warning the legislation will undermine negotiations designed to achieve a comparable but stronger result. Now, the legislation provides, we understand, more than $1 billion in security and construction aid and making another $8 billion in loans available for Ukraine's defense. Supporters forced action on the Ukraine bill by gathering at least 218 signatures on a discharge petition this week, which allows a majority of the House to effectively bypass the Republican leadership, which opposed the measure. WTOP at 12:36. President Trump announcing a new push this week to boost the U.S. coal industry. The administration on this plans apparently to spend nearly $700 million to support coal-fired power plants and expand coal exports, that is, as we hear from CBS News White House reporter Olivia Rinaldi this morning.
12: The big announcement today was that the president was going to be using wartime powers, the Defense Production Act, to increase the amount of coal that is mined and cleaned here in the United States. He's using the Defense Production Act, which is really a Cold War era statute, which helps the U.S. in times of need, particularly now as we're dealing with somewhat of an energy crisis because of the war in Iran. So essentially, the president is doing what he's calling bolstering clean, beautiful coal. That's something that the president has been saying numerous times, and it impacts a handful of states, including West Virginia, Maryland, Alaska, some of these places where we have seen these plants close previously. So that was the focus of the president today and this executive order that he signed. This is something he also promised to do when he was running on the campaign trail for president. So unsurprising that he would do it, but notable given the fact of the energy crisis really hanging over the United States right now.
1: CBS News White House reporter Olivia Rinaldi on WTOP Friday morning, where the time now is 12:37.
13: ABC News, I'm Dave Packer. President Trump now accusing four GOP congressmen of grandstanding, calling their actions unpatriotic after they helped pass a war powers resolution.
14: And he has said that this is going to complicate his efforts to reach a final agreement with Iran. He said that they know where things stand, and he is at this point in the final negotiations with Iran.
13: ABC's Karen Travers at the White House. Former Trump National Security Advisor and U.S. Ambassador to the U.N. John Bolton expected to plead guilty in his classified records case and will acknowledge he stored sensitive information in his personal diaries. He's agreed to pay a fine of $2.25 million and could face up to 5 years in prison. The New World screwworm is an invasive fly. It preys on livestock and can have major impacts on the beef industry. Secretary of Agriculture Brooke Rawlinson says the government is surging resources to South Texas, where it was spotted on a calf. This is ABC News.
15: If it's happening in the DMV, it's on WTOP.
16: Within the past year, several D.C. restaurants have closed their doors for good. Some owners are pointing to Initiative 82 as a big financial strain.
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1: It's Friday, June 5th. Thanks for taking the Midnight Hour ride with us. Glad you're in. 12:38 the time to be exact. Traffic and weather on the 8th. And good morning, Friday, to Robert Workman in the WTOP Traffic Center.
0: Good morning, Dean. Beltway in Prince George's County. Road work overnight on the outer loop near 450 takes away your right lane. On the inner loop, traffic is moving again in Greenbelt from the BW Parkway heading down towards Annapolis Road. The State Highway Administration has been doing a couple of these temporary closures of all lanes. They came down 95 through Beltsville and did that. Now they just did one in Greenbelt. Takes about 5 or 10 minutes to do whatever it is that they need to do, and they're continuing their trip down on the inner loop of the Beltway. Be alert for that as you head down towards Forestville and Oxon Hill, because if they've stopped a couple of times, they may stop again. Over in Virginia, southbound on 395, only a single right lane open through the work zone from Glebe Road to Duke Street, and only one right lane open south on I-95, south of Quantico, down into Stafford County through that work zone. I'm Robert Workman, your next traffic report in 10 minutes.
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2: Average high for this time of year hovers just around 80 degrees. Today will be around 90 to 95 with a mix of sun and clouds. Partly cloudy overnight. Tomorrow, partly sunny. Better chance for showers and a few storms after sunset. Highs will be well into the 90s. Not quite as hot, but still humid on Sunday. Upper 80s to lower 90s. By Monday, we turn the corner. It's a little bit cooler, upper 70s to lower 80s. Lots of sunshine on Tuesday, around 80 to 85, and then we crank up the heat and humidity later next week. I'm 7 News meteorologist Steve Rudin in the First Alert Weather Center.
1: 75 degrees in our nation's capital at 1240. 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
17: With the government rolling out the latest jobs report on Friday, there's one part of the economy that's clearly adding positions, and that is healthcare. MarketWatch says hospitals, dentist offices, and elder care facilities have created 73% of all new jobs this year. Experts think the economy added 80,000 jobs in May, with unemployment staying at 4.3%. On Wall Street Thursday, the Dow Jones Industrial Average enjoyed its 15th record closing high for the year, thanks to solid gains by financial and healthcare stocks. The Dow Jones Industrial Average rose 874 points. The S&P 500 added 30. The NASDAQ surrendered 23. And Dunkin' is teaming up with Barbie. It's going to sell special pink drinks and merchandise starting next week. John Werdock, WTOP News.
1: Overseas this midnight hour, Asian stocks remain mixed, mainly lower. The Shanghai, the exception, up 18 points this check. The Hang Seng is down by 205, almost 206. The Nikkei is down by 956 points. Good morning. Welcome in. Glad you're with us here at WTOP.
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1: 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Thanks for taking the ride with us. 12:42 the time now on WTOP. 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
1: John Bolton, who served as National Security Advisor during President Trump's first term, has reached a tentative agreement this week, a plea deal, in a classified information case. CBS News legal reporter Katrina Kaufman following the story this morning.
21: What we've learned from sources is that John Bolton plans to plead guilty to one count of retaining classified national security information. We've also been told that he plans to pay $2.25 million as part of this plea. And we're expecting all of this to take place at a hearing on June 26th. But for a little context here, there, originally he was indicted on 18 counts of both retaining and transmitting classified national security information. So he is now agreeing to plead to one of those retention counts. And this was over communications that were sent from him to two relatives. The allegation is that it was also sent through unsecure means over AOL, over Google. This was all related to a book that John Bolton was writing. But we've also learned from sources that this plea deal, it doesn't allege any wrongdoing by Bolton in connection with the publication of that book. And also, he's not accused of taking home any classified information or of sharing it with the media or with any foreign adversaries. But our sources said that John Bolton does plan to take responsibility for what he did.
1: Bolton has argued he was treated unfairly and says the case was politically motivated. Stay tuned. After weeks of uncertainty here at home, hundreds of Montgomery County employees are now learning who's keeping their job and who isn't. The Board of Education approving recently a $3.7 billion budget.
3: Some jobs were saved from cuts. 27 college and career navigators and 18 school psychologists will keep their jobs. But 27 pupil personnel workers, 21 family engagement specialists, and 18 social workers will lose their spots under the Montgomery County School Board's $3.7 billion plan. The vote was 7 in favor, but one member, Rita Montoya, voted against the plan. She told a packed board hearing room more should have been done to avoid the cuts.
4: Because I cannot look you, our community, in the eye and say that I feel that we've done that. I cannot support this budget.
3: Not all the positions being eliminated are filled by current staff. More than 100 are vacant. Kate Ryan, WTOP News.
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1: Good Friday morning, June 5th. Welcome in. Glad you're with us here at WTOP. I'm Dean Lane. Time now is 1245.
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6: Here.
1: I'm here for your entertainment. And with the movies this week, Power Ballads, a new comedy musical starring Paul Rudd and Nick Jonas.
25: You don't recognize it?
26: Should I?
25: Yeah, of course, yes, you should. That's my chorus and verse. I wrote that song.
26: When?
25: Wow. Danny Wilson.
27: You were great up there.
25: Come with me.
27: I could tell within 2 minutes of meeting you, you are not just some boy band guy.
25: And you are too good for that wedding band.
1: This morning, film critic Christian Choto with his review to let us know what it's all about.
28: This is from the director of Once and Begin Again in Sing Street, John Carney. He knows how to mix music and drama and comedy. He does it again here. Rudd plays a wedding singer whose song is stolen by a boy band member. That's Nick Jonas. And of course, complications ensue. You know, it's the kind of film that doesn't quite go in the direction you think. It's not as farcical, not as slapsticky as you imagine, even as the trailer suggests. It's actually smarter than that. It's more thoughtful and it's sweet and funny too. It just doesn't really take off. It's got such a great gimmick, a great idea. And of course, Paul Rudd can do no wrong on screen. So it's enjoyable. It's light. It's something different and breezy for the summertime. It just doesn't realize its full potential. So I enjoyed it. And I think if you've liked that filmmaker's other movies, you'll appreciate this one as well. But it's no one. So let's just put it that way.
29: Speaking of slapstick, the other new one is Scary Movie, which is a reboot of the comedy movie series from the 2000s. There were so many of these made, and then there was a big gap of time where there was nothing made, and now they're redoing that whole franchise or trying to bring the magic back, right? What did you think about that one?
28: Well, I think we should go back in hibernation because this franchise is stalled again. So disappointing. Yeah, you know, the Wayans family is back. They're trying to bring these outrageous, bawdy, crazy movies into the comedy theaters again, and All the potential is there again, and it just doesn't work. This is really witless storytelling. I don't know if I laughed out loud once. Again, they're trying to parody recent horror films like Sinners and Weapons and things like that. That's fine. That's all well and good. The cast is back again, including Regina Hall and Anna Faris, so no problem there. It just isn't well written. You see these very talented people going through the motions. It feels strained. It feels forced. And then they bring in these hot button issues like pronouns and trans characters, and it's not even outrageous or crazy. It's just witless. It's such a disappointment.
29: And another problem that this franchise might have at the moment is when it was first getting started, it was spoofing movies like these, okay? Scream, I Know What You Did Last Summer, The Matrix, The Blair Witch Project, The Sixth Sense. These are all huge movies that everybody knows. Is it going to even spoof movies that people know these days? That would be a problem, I would think.
28: That's a great point. There's actually a long sequence involving the movie Ma. That was with Octavia Spencer. It was kind of a guilty pleasure. I don't know how many people saw that movie, but it's a key part of this film. So you're absolutely right. You know, I think the material is weaker in that regard. But listen, if you write something funny and clever and whimsical and goofy and crazy and outrageous, it's funny. This is just none of the above.
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7: Lanes are open downtown across the Anacostia and Potomac River bridges. Looks like there's some maintenance work in the northbound 3rd Street Tunnel heading up towards New York Avenue. Virginia Beltway, road work on the inner loop starting near 123 in Tysons and going up to the American Legion Bridge. Eventually, you're down to just a single right lane open through there. Up ahead, another work zone in Bethesda from Old Georgetown Road. Most of the way around to Georgia Avenue, two left lanes are blocked, so two lanes get you by to the right. Accident cleanup continues on River Road right inside the Beltway near Burdett Road. Follow police direction. North on 270, you're okay out towards Rockville and Gaithersburg. There's still accident investigation westbound on I-70 in Frederick before you get to Route 40 in Braddock Heights along the right side of the roadway. I'm Robert Workman, your next traffic report in 10 minutes.
2: A mix of sun and clouds later this afternoon. High temperatures around 90 to 95 degrees. Winds will be from the west at 5 to 10 miles per hour. Partly cloudy overnight. We're in the 60s to middle 70s by early tomorrow morning. Tomorrow, Saturday, 90 to 96 degrees. A better chance for showers and storms after sunset. I'm 7 News meteorologist Steve Rutten in the First Alert Weather Center.
1: 75 degrees in our nation's capital right now. 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
10: 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I'm Luke Lukert.
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1: There are new details Friday morning now on a plane that clipped a delivery truck on a highway as it landed at Newark Airport in New Jersey last month. Here now, ABC's Rhiannon Ray Ally.
0: Investigators say the pilots navigated three rapid runway changes as they descended in strong winds, eventually told to land at Newark's shortest runway. The first officer warning the captain the airspeed was slow, later saying, "You are still slow and a little low." The captain saying he heard a thump shortly before touchdown. Passengers deplaning normally, but that plane suffering substantial damage, a gash in the side of the fuselage.
1: In Texas, a teenager is facing the possibility of life in prison following a fatal stabbing at a track meet. The defendant in the case says it was self-defense, but prosecutors say it was murder, as we hear from ABC's Morgan Norwood this morning.
3: Carmelo Anthony, now 19, charged with first-degree murder and the stabbing death of 17-year-old fellow athlete Austin Metcalf after a confrontation at a track meet last year. Prosecutors called it a sneak surprise attack, showing the jury grainy surveillance of the bleachers where it all happened that rainy morning after Anthony sat under a tent belonging to Metcalf's team.
1: The Quad God, Northern Virginia Olympic figure skater, was the gold medal favorite, actually, in the men's single skating event entering 2026 in the Winter Olympics. But you'll remember, he actually shocked many when he fell twice on the ice and finished in eighth place. However, he did win gold in the team competition later on. WTOP's Jimmy Alexander tells us the Olympian spent the day at Fort DuPont Ice Arena talking with the students from C.W. Harris Elementary.
4: This is everything I ever wanted in my life, is all here in Virginia, D.C. area.
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1: A resort in our region is giving kids a chance now to meet some iconic superheroes up close and personal. WTOP's Luke Lukert is following that story from Oxon Hill this morning.
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22: We have a fairy tale run through the French Open women's draw as Maya Hawalinska will play for a Grand Slam title on Saturday after becoming the first qualifier to reach the final at Roland Garros and only the second in the Open era to reach the final of a Grand Slam, joining Chris Evert in 1973. Hawalinska has already overcome depression and a hiatus from tennis to take care of her mental health. Now we'll see if she can further the heartwarming story with a win over Russian teenager Mira Andreeva on Saturday in the final at Roland Garros. No Nationals until late Friday night in Arizona, but the Orioles won the getaway rubber match in Boston 8-2, basically winning with a six-run first inning to match their season high for runs scored in a single frame. Trevor Rogers, the recipient of all that run support, pitched a solid 5 2/3 innings for his first win since April Fool's Day. The NBA had a busy day of investigations between the first two games of the finals. The fan in San Antonio who ran onto the court to grab a selfie with Victor Wembanyama during the fourth quarter, arrested and given a lifetime ban from all NBA arenas. All that to get a side of your face with the middle of Wemby's jersey. And on the other side, the league is reportedly looking into an interaction between Jalen Brunson and fans sitting courtside in the fourth quarter of Game 1. Game 2, of course, Friday night, with we'll see how much of the same fanfare. Rob Woodfork, WTOP Sports.
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1: 12:58 to Robert Workman in the WTOP Traffic Center.
7: Road work continues inner loop of the Beltway through Tyson's from 123 all the way through McLean and up to the American Legion Bridge. Left and center lanes are blocked, just one right lane open through there. Two left lanes blocked up ahead at another work zone between Old Georgetown Road and Connecticut Avenue. Also still have accident investigation on River Road right inside the Beltway. Watch for police direction near Burdett Road. 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I'm Robert Workman, your next traffic report in 10 minutes.
9: Average high for this time of year hovers just around 80 degrees. Today will be around 90 to 95 with a mix of sun and clouds. Partly cloudy overnight. Tomorrow, partly sunny. Better chance for showers and a few storms after sunset. Highs will be well into the 90s. Not quite as hot, but still humid on Sunday. Upper 80s to lower 90s. By Monday, we turn the corner. It's a little bit cooler. Upper 70s to lower 80s. Lots of sunshine on Tuesday, around 80 to 85. And then we crank up the heat and humidity later next week. I'm 7 News meteorologist Steve Rudin in the First Alert Weather Center.
1: 75 degrees in our nation's capital at 12:59.
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1: 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The Kennedy Center telling staff to start taking down President Trump's name from everything.
24: With new paint, the refilling begins at the Lincoln Memorial Reflecting Pool.
25: It's very reflective.
24: I'm Mike Murillo.
27: Montgomery County School Board okays a budget that eliminates hundreds of positions. I'm Kate Ryan.
1: Wall Street ended mixed at the closing bell. The Dow picked up 874 points Thursday. The Nasdaq was down 23. Asian stocks mixed, mainly lower this morning. Where the time now is 1 o'clock.
28: From ABC News, I'm Dave Packer. The Texas State Health Department urging doctors to be on the lookout for potential New World screwworm cases in humans, especially if they've been in contact with cattle infected with the pest. This while noting there has been no known human-to-human spread yet. The U.S. Agriculture Secretary confirming the parasite's been detected in Texas, but Secretary Brooke Rollins asserts
29: the food supply is not compromised at all. This is not a disease. It is not a virus. It is simply an insect that lands in a wound and lays eggs that like to eat the flesh around the wound.
28: Concerned that this will drive the price of beef higher. President Trump looking to reassure skeptical Republicans, pushing back on his latest picks for key positions. The president said housing official Bill Pulte will not be the permanent director of national intelligence. He has little, if any, experience in intelligence. But Trump says, as acting DNI, Pulte may, quote, find out some things about rigged elections. And Trump's plan to name Todd Blanche as attorney general, also facing an uphill battle.
31: In addition to facing tough questions about January 6th, Todd Blanche will also have to answer for the Justice Department's handling of the Epstein files. Former Attorney General Pam Bondi on the Hill last week told lawmakers that Blanche was the one in charge of the process and the entire release of the Epstein files.
28: ABC's Mary Bruce in the House.
32: The ayes are 226, the nays are 195. The bill is passed, and without objection, the motion to reconsider is laid upon the table.
28: 18 Republicans, nearly all Democrats, voted to pass a bill to provide nearly $2 billion in aid to Ukraine and sanction key segments of the Russian economy. A deadly shooting in Northern California, leaving three people wounded and an 18-year-old dead in the parking lot of a high school at a graduation ceremony. Police say there's no ongoing threat and they are following up on leads. 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
1: WTOP at 103. Good Friday morning, June 5th, 2026. Welcome in for the 1 a.m. hour. Partly cloudy, 58 to 66. Daybreak low, according to Steve. Sunny to partly cloudy later this Friday in the 90s, 90 to 95. 75 degrees in Washington right now. Good morning to you. I'm Dean Lane. Thanks for taking us along for the ride. President Trump's name is where we start, now being removed as we speak from the Kennedy Center and from nearly everything associated with it. A memo obtained this week by the Washington Post shows that staff members have been directed now to strip references from signs, brochures, the website, and any other materials by the date of June 12th, with immediate changes ordered for email signatures and letterhead. Employees are being told to return all branding to the John F. Kennedy Center for the Performing Arts, or simply the Kennedy Center. Washington Post reporter Jonathan Edwards.
3: The ID cards really stood out to me. These are not public facing. These are just the employee ID badges that you would take to and from work. Leave no stone unturned. The general counsel's office seems to be saying, hey, even those, we need to remake them. We need to get Trump's name off of it. And they had a catch-all. If they missed anything, they told employees, hey, if you see other instances where the Trump Kennedy Center name is being used, but it's not listed in the 1.5-page table that they have in this document, send us a message to this email address. So they're trying to scrub every nook and cranny.
1: Federal judge ruled last week, you may remember, that the Kennedy Center's board overstepped its authority when it voted to add President Trump's name to the building in the first place. Stay tuned. WTOP now at 104. The reflecting pool in the National Mall is starting to fill again this week after the president announced work to seal it and paint it American flag blue is now complete. WTOP's Mike Murillo.
4: As the water flows in, looking here from the Lincoln Memorial, you can see a clear reflection of the Washington Monument and even the flags around it. Jordan Claudio from Las Vegas stopped to take a look.
6: I know there was some chatter online that it was going to be looking like a swimming pool, but I mean, it's very reflective. And it's more clear than it was before, at least the little water that I can see.
4: David Harper of Arlington also paused to take a picture.
8: It looks beautiful. I like it.
4: Now, the pool's painting sparked controversy, including a lawsuit which claimed the proper reviews were not done before the process began. And not all here were complimentary. Michaela Lehman from Ohio.
12: Well, what are your thoughts as you look at it for the first time?
13: Disappointing.
4: The filling of the pool will take several days. At the reflecting pool along the National Mall, Mike Murillo, WTOP News.
1: WTOP News Time 105. The president is continuing to leave his mark on D.C. During an Oval Office meeting event on Thursday, he announced another project that would reshape part of the city. The president says he wants to build a new promenade that connects the Lincoln Memorial to the Potomac River. Interior Secretary Doug Burgum says the promenade was part of the National Mall's original plans.
14: People come from around the world. They don't know that 100 yards away is the beautiful Potomac River, which was part of the original plan. And now they'd be able to walk around the Lincoln Memorial, walk on a pedestrian bridge over the first highway, walk over the next one, and right down to the water.
1: The president says the new walkway could be called the Trump Promenade. Stay tuned. WTOP at 106, a controversial vote Thursday in Maryland's largest school system here at home. The Montgomery County Board of Education approving a $3.7 billion budget, one that saves some jobs and cuts hundreds.
27: The Montgomery County Board of Education voted to approve the operating budget that eliminates 415 positions to close a $36 million gap. Board President Grace Rivera-Oven was tearful as she addressed the crowd.
16: We must manage our resources as what they were given to us. And we simply just, we cannot spend money that we do not have.
27: The vote came after public comment, including staffers like Ayana Mencinares, a social worker who told the board that students have more needs than ever, from suicidal thoughts to trauma and depression.
17: Today's vote is not about what MCPS can afford. It is about what MCPS is willing to risk.
27: Encinaris holds one of the 43 jobs slated for cuts. A number of cuts affect vacant positions, security assistants, for example, that would have been hired if the county council had fully funded the school system's budget request. Kate Ryan, WTOP News.
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1: Traffic and weather on the 8th, and when it breaks, good Friday morning to Robert Workman in the WTOP Traffic Center.
18: Good morning, Dean. Plenty of road work out there waiting for you. Southbound on 395. Left and center lanes blocked from Glebe Road pretty much all the way down to Duke Street. It gets a little busy down at that lower end of the work zone as you've got the on-ramps to contend with as you head past Seminary Road and Duke Street. You're okay across the Beltway onto 95, but there's road work further down on 95 on the other side of Quantico, and only one right lane is open through there. That's pretty busy at this hour. Down past 610 towards Courthouse Road. Northbound, you're in good shape up across the Purple Heart Bridge, headed for Springfield. Inner loop of the Beltway, there's road work beginning in Tyson's near 123. Left and center lanes blocked, just one right lane open as you head for the American Legion Bridge. Also working along the left side on the loop through Bethesda between Old Georgetown Road and George Avenue. And on the outer loop in Prince George's County at 450, there in the right lane. 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I'm Robert Workman, your next traffic report in 10 minutes.
1: Steve Rudin has a look at that forecast for us this very early Friday morning.
9: High temperatures later this afternoon, well into the 90s with a mix of sun and clouds. It stays warm and humid this evening into the overnight with wake-up temperatures tomorrow morning in the upper 60s to middle 70s. Tomorrow, most of the wet weather should hold off until after sunset. That's going to bring us our best chance for showers and a few thunderstorms. But ahead of that, we'll see temperatures around 90 to 96 degrees. A few lingering showers on Sunday, upper 80s to lower 90s. We're in around 80 degrees on Monday and 80 to 85 by Tuesday. I'm 7 News Meteorologist Steve Rudin in the First Alert Weather Center.
1: 65 DuPont Circle, 60 Germantown, 66 Annandale this check. 74 dropping a couple outside the WTOP studios. Traffic and weather brought to you this Friday morning in the 1 a.m. hour by Long Fence. 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Where, of course, we bring you money news at 10 and 40. Here's John.
19: You don't hear this every day. Apple is about to close 3 stores, including a store at Towson Town Center. The other stores are in California and Connecticut. The final day for all 3 stores is June 20th. The Towson store will close its doors officially at 8 p.m. that day. Apple blames the declining quality of the shopping malls where the stores are located. Another record close for the blue chips Thursday, the 15th record closing high for the year. The Dow Jones Industrial Average soared 874 points, posting a 1.7% gain. The S&P 500 added 30, the NASDAQ lost 23. And the number of people who filed for unemployment benefits rose last week. They jumped to 225,000. We get the big employment report for the month of May Friday. John Werdock, WTOP News.
1: Overseas this 1 a.m. hour on your Friday morning, Asian stocks remain mixed, mainly lower as they have been this morning. The Shanghai, the exception, up 18 points this check. The Hang Seng is down by 205, almost 206 points. The Nikkei is down 729 and some change. Good morning. Glad you're with us. 111 on WTOP.
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1: Good Friday morning, June 5th. Thanks for taking the ride with us this early 1 a.m. hour. Welcome in. If you're just joining us, it's partly cloudy out there this overnight early morning, 58 to 66. The daybreak low predicted by Steve Rudin. And then sunny to partly cloudy later this Friday, making your plans. Still warm, though, 90 to 95. We're at 74 in Washington right now. Good morning. I'm Dean Lane. 1:14 the time on WTOP.
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1: The Lincoln Memorial Reflecting Pool is set to be refilled over the next few days. A court filing shows work to resurface the pool wrapped up Wednesday, and it could be completely refilled, we're told, as soon as Sunday. By the end of the weekend, the pool was cleaned and finished with a protective coat and is now American flag blue at the bottom. WTOP talks about the project with Ashley Fields, a reporter with The Hill.
3: So when President Trump first announced this in April, here's how he framed it.
6: The pricing was coming in over the years, but it came in sort of recently that it was going to cost $301 million to fix it. It was going to take 3.5 years. Our job will take 1 week and will cost about $1.5 million.
3: The project has changed quite a bit from then.
8: As you mentioned, the project started out costing about $1 million as projected by the Trump administration, by President Trump himself. And then that quickly ballooned by $11.3 million, totaling $13.1 million for the project. These are not just efforts to repaint the reflecting pool, but also to ensure that it's waterproof at the bottom and to mend leaking joints.
6: Over the years as a developer, I've probably built more than 100 swimming pools.
8: There have also been some concerns with the Trump administration and Interior Department using a no-bid contract to use a Virginia firm named Atlantic Industrial Coatings to do the renovations to this project.
6: He said, "What color would you like, sir?" I said, "Well, what about turquoise, like in the Bahamas?" He said, "Well, this is Washington, sir. We can give you turquoise, but why don't you try, like, we have a color. It's called American flag blue." I said, "That's the color I like."
3: There have been so many fake and AI-generated images of the reflecting pool over the past several weeks, showing it either looking exactly like a swimming pool or showing it much wider than it actually is in real life with a dark blue color. We'll have to go see for ourselves how it looks in person, actually, and not rely on images on social media. But what we know for sure is that it is a different color.
8: That's right. The president wanted it to be painted American flag blue. This is actually something that sparked a lawsuit by a local nonprofit. They're accusing the president of not having the authority to undertake this project without permission from Congress. But President Trump and his administration has maintained that grounds and land owned by the Interior Department is not subject to that oversight.
6: It's filthy dirty. It's the water's disgusting looking. It's not representative of the country.
3: President Trump said the reflecting pool was in really bad shape. What do we know about the condition of that landmark?
8: The reflecting pool actually underwent renovations under the Obama administration, both in 2010 and 2012. I spoke with an Interior Department spokesperson who said that it's leaking over 1 million gallons of water per year. And so that's one of the reasons they wanted to ensure that the leaks were repaired. They also are going to be investing in an ozone nanobubbler filtration system. And they're also going to be using some of this money to make sure that the grounds are maintained.
3: You mentioned the cost of this project ended up being around $13 million. Where did that money come from?
8: So some of the money has been pooled from the National Park Service's visitation fee at more than 80 parks nationwide. And there's also been other contributions from the Interior Department. They added about $6.2 million to the existing contract, which was signed at $6.9 million, totaling $13.1 million overall. So not sure how much of that comes from the National Park Service's visitation fees, but that is one of the areas that some money is being pulled from.
3: The Trump administration has done a lot of different things in D.C. over the past year, but now it's in a water phase. You got the reflecting pool and all these fountains around D.C. too.
8: This is not the only place where we're starting to see water flow. A Columbus Circle outside of Union Station is one of the newest renovation projects completed by the Trump administration. And also, when you see Meridian Hill or Malcolm X Park, the waters begin flowing there again, too, which is under federal authority or control.
1: 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Traffic and weather on WTOP.
18: Montgomery County construction on 29 Columbia Pike in both directions between Randolph Road and White Oak around Stewart Lane. The right lane is tied up in each direction through there overnight. Outer loop of the Beltway looks okay from College Park through Silver Spring. They're working on the inner loop as you head through Bethesda from Old Georgetown Road towards Georgia Avenue. Two left lanes are taken away. Accident cleanup and investigation right inside the Beltway on River Road at Burdett Road. Follow police direction there. And they're still investigating the serious crash from last night out towards Frederick, westbound on I-70. As you approach Braddock Heights, you'll see the police on the scene there. It looks like they will let you get by over to the far left. Eastbound, your lanes are open. I'm Robert Workman, your next traffic report in 10 minutes.
1: Let's check that forecast with Steve now this morning on WTOP Friday.
9: Hot and somewhat humid later this afternoon. High temperatures today, 90 to 95 degrees, well above normal for this time of year. Now, tomorrow it's going to be a little bit hotter and a better chance for showers and thunderstorms, but those will occur after sunset. High 90 to 96 degrees. It will be slightly cooler on Sunday, upper 80s to lower 90s. A few lingering showers possible during the afternoon, but shouldn't amount to a whole lot. Most models are trending on the drier side, upper 70s to lower 80s on Monday. I'm 7 News meteorologist Steve Rudin in the First Alert Weather Center.
1: Right now, we're at 74 degrees in our nation's capital. Coming right up this 1 a.m. hour Friday on WTOP for you.
4: A last-minute court defeat for the husband convicted in the Au Pair Affair murders trial in Fairfax. I'm Neil Augenstein.
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1: Word this Friday morning that former Trump National Security Advisor and U.S. Ambassador to the U.N., John Bolton, is apparently now expected to plead guilty in his classified records case. Bolton has been an outspoken critic, as you know, of the president's. ABC News Chief Justice Correspondent Pierre Thomas reports on that from Washington.
24: Sources tell us Bolton will plead guilty to one count of illegal retention of national security information and will acknowledge he stored sensitive information in his personal diaries. He's agreed to pay a fine of $2.25 million and could face up to 5 years in prison. Bolton has been an unsparing critic of the president.
28: I don't think he's fit for office.
24: President Trump himself was charged with mishandling classified information when he left office. That case later dismissed.
1: The last-minute attempt to set aside guilty verdicts locally by the Fairfax County husband convicted of murdering his wife and another victim in the so-called Au Pair Affair case has been denied. WTOP's Neil Augenstein was in the Fairfax County courtroom this week.
4: Human Circuit Court, the lawyer for Brendan Banfield, argued his client's constitutional rights to due process were violated and that au pair Juliana Perez-Magalhaes lied when she answered, "I don't know," to several defense questions during cross-examination. Chief Judge Penny Azcarate disagreed and denied the motion to set aside the verdict. Banfield will be sentenced here tomorrow morning, facing two counts of aggravated murder in the deaths of Christine Banfield and Joseph Ryan. Each count carries a mandatory sentence of life in prison. In Fairfax, Neil Augenstein, WTOP News.
1: 4th of July celebrations have not always been as elaborate as they are these days. WTOP's Gigi Barnett's been looking into this and how past presidents marked the nation's biggest anniversary.
11: For the country's 20th anniversary, then-President Gerald Ford launched tall ships and massive fireworks and welcomed a visit from Great Britain's Queen Elizabeth. It was a big bash. But just 50 years earlier, Calvin Coolidge wanted fewer parades and less pomp. Presidential historian Craig Shirley explains why.
2: It really wasn't a style. A coin was cast with Coolidge's image on it. By comparison, it was pretty tame.
11: Go back 50

0: At the Obama Presidential Center Museum, exhibits explore the fullness of the American story.
1: In a video played at a media preview, Obama highlighted the center's location, Chicago's South Side.
0: This is the place Michelle was born and raised. It's where I got a start as a community organizer.
1: It's a roughly $850 million project spread over some 20 acres.
0: You'll be able to walk through a full-scale replica of the Oval Office.
1: But it's not just about recreations or artifacts.
2: He wanted it to be a living, breathing, engaging location.
1: Obama Foundation CEO Valerie Jarrett says it includes things important to the ex-president, like a library, a basketball court, a picnic area with grills.
2: For people from across the street or around the world would feel welcome, would feel safe.
1: I'm Sagar Meghani.
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4: If you traveled over the Memorial Day holiday, then you experienced jammed highways, crowded airports, and full flights. It was the busiest Memorial Day holiday for travel on record. So does that mean full speed ahead and a robust summer travel season? Not necessarily. Most of the folks traveling over Memorial Day by plane made their airline reservations months earlier when fares were considerably lower. And for road trips, they planned well before gas prices spiked and then decided to travel anyway. The key is to look at forward bookings for July 4th and Labor Day holidays. They're very soft, as Americans seem to be holding back on future travel plans. For more information, visit petergreenberg.com. I'm Peter Greenberg, and this is today's Worldwide Travel Minute.
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6: Maja Hawalyńska is in the midst of a historic and career-altering run at the French Open, becoming just the second qualifier to reach a Grand Slam singles final in the Open era. And beyond the tennis, she's made life-changing money as well. $1.6 million so far, which is nearly double her career earnings to date. But that money doesn't come until after the tournament. So amid concerns over affording a hotel this deep into the draw, a company in her native Poland stepped in to pay for the rest of her hotel fees. So a great run by Hawalyńska, who plays for a Grand Slam title on Saturday. While the Nationals enjoyed a day off, the Orioles enjoyed an 8-2 win in Boston to take the three-game series at Fenway Park. The O's would tie a season high with six runs scored in the first inning, making Trevor Rogers a winner on the mound for the first time in over 2 months. Former Oriole Manny Machado vented his frustration over the Padres' MLB worst scoring and losing skid of five straight games in nine of the last 10, going as far as to say they're playing like dog excrement. As the Stanley Cup final shifts to Vegas, Formula One will continue to shift gears in Sin City after signing a 10-year extension at Las Vegas Grand Prix until 2037. Rob Woodfork, WTOP Sports.
5: All right, thanks, Rob. As always, 127, an update on traffic and weather for you a minute away, Friday morning on WTOP.
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11: Beltway Construction, Prince George's County, outer loop just past 450 Annapolis Road. You'll see the barrels and the arrow board in the right lane. They temporarily stopped all traffic about a mile or so further down the road on the way over towards Greenbelt. That's sort of an emergency road work crew that stops all traffic for 5 or 10 minutes, does what they need to do, and they move on. They've worked on the inner loop. Now they've worked on the outer loop in Greenbelt. On the inner loop of the Beltway, coming up through Tyson's, road work blocks the left and center lanes. Pretty straightforward. Just one right lane open as you head up towards the American Legion Bridge.

0: And beyond there, they're working in Bethesda in the two left lanes from Old Georgetown Road heading past Connecticut Avenue. I'm Robert Workman, your next traffic report in 10 minutes.
1: Let's check that forecast now with Steve this early Friday morning on WTOP.
2: Plenty of sunshine and heat to enjoy on this Friday. Daytime highs anywhere from 90 to 95 degrees with winds from the west at 5 to 10 miles per hour. It stays hot and somewhat humid tomorrow. A better chance for showers and storms after sunset on your Saturday. High temperatures will be in the lower to middle 90s. A little bit cooler on Sunday, upper 80s to lower 90s. And by Monday, it's going to feel a whole lot better. Not as humid, upper 70s to lower 80s. But by late next week, heat index values may surpass 100. I'm 7 News meteorologist Steve Rudin in the First Alert Weather Center.
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1: Good Friday morning, June 5th, 2026. We do indeed thank you for taking us along for the 1 a.m. hour ride. Glad you're in. Welcome. I'm Dean Lane. Tariq King is our producer. Top stories we're following this half hour on WTOP. Begin the ride updating you on President Trump's name now being removed officially from the Kennedy Center and from nearly everything else associated with it. A memo obtained this week by the Washington Post shows staff members have been directed now to strip references from signs, brochures, the website, and any other materials by June 12th this month, with immediate changes ordered right now for email signatures and letterhead to change. Employees are also being told to return all branding to the John F. Kennedy Center for the Performing Arts or simply the Kennedy Center. Washington Post reporter Jonathan Edwards.
6: The ID cards really stood out to me. These are not public facing. These are just the employee ID badges that you would take to and from work. Leave no stone unturned. The general counsel's office seems to be saying, hey, even those, we need to remake them. We need to get Trump's name off of it. And they had a catch-all. If they missed anything, they told employees, hey, if you see other instances where the Trump Kennedy Center name is being used, but it's not listed in the 1.5-page table that they have in this document, send us a message to this email address. So they're trying to scrub every nook and cranny.
1: A federal judge ruled last week, you may remember, as we reported here on WTOP, that the Kennedy Center's board overstepped its authority, they say, when it voted to add President Trump's name to the building in the first place. WTOP at 133. Water has begun flowing now into the reflecting pool in the National Mall, started on Thursday. That comes after President Donald Trump said that the work on the pool is complete now. It was cleaned and finished with a protective coat, and the pool's bottom is now an American flag blue. Ashley Fields, a reporter at The Hill, says this project is just the latest of Mr. Trump's efforts to renovate D.C.
7: This is not the only place where we're starting to see water flow. A Columbus Circle outside of Union Station is one of the newest renovation projects completed by the Trump administration. And also, when you see Meridian Hill or Malcolm X Park, the waters begin flowing there again, too, which is under federal authority or control.
1: The Trump administration is also looking to build a new walkway, we're told, that would connect the Lincoln Memorial to the Potomac River. Stay tuned. WTOP News Time, 133. President Trump is making it official now this weekend, announcing he'll take a starring role in a Washington rally marking America's 250th birthday, which is just right around the corner. The move comes after several artists, as you know, we reported here, backed out earlier plans to perform at the Great American State Fair on the National Mall. The president says the rally lineup will include country singer Lee Greenwood, the U.S. Army Band, the Armed Forces Choir, the U.S. Marine Band, and the Joint Armed Forces Choir. Mr. Trump posted on social media, quote, "All we want is you, me, and a few speakers, and the greatest music ever played," end quote. The rally is set for June 24th. At 7 in the evening. President Trump is facing growing pressure now as we update you over the ongoing war with Iran as the fragile ceasefire shows signs of strain this morning, we're told. Despite new strikes raising concerns about escalation, Mr. Trump downplayed the fighting, suggesting limited attacks can still fall within a ceasefire. Though there are signs of concern among Republicans here about this, including Wednesday's vote in the House for a war powers resolution aimed at halting military action against Iran. ABC News senior political correspondent Rachel Scott this morning.
8: On this vote, the yeas are 215 and the nays are 208.
9: Four Republicans joining Democrats to support a war powers resolution requiring the president to withdraw U.S. forces in Iran unless Congress approves military action. While the measure is an uphill battle, it's a sign of the growing fractures within the president's own party over his handling of the war. 14 weeks into the conflict, the president says it isn't a big deal.
10: Some people call it war, some people call it a military. It's not a big thing for us.
9: But privately, the president has been fighting to keep the negotiations alive, even admitting he had a tense phone call with Israeli Prime Minister Benjamin Netanyahu over Israel's massive incursion into Lebanon. Israel and Lebanon agreeing to renew their ceasefire as part of U.S.-led negotiations. But in a sign of how difficult that ceasefire could be, attacks continued, Hezbollah firing rockets, Israel striking several locations in southern Lebanon, and the U.S. and Iran also still trading fire. Iran launching a barrage of missiles and drones at U.S. allies in the Gulf. Smoke billowing from the airport in Kuwait. People running in panic, dozens injured, one person killed. Iran claims the attack was in response to U.S. strikes on Iranian targets in the region.
11: So in the Oval Office, the president was asked if the ceasefire with Iran still holds, given all of those attacks. The president said that in his view in the Middle East, a ceasefire means more moderate shooting.
1: ABC News senior political correspondent Rachel Scott.
12: ABC News, I'm Dave Packer. The Texas State Health Department urging doctors to be on the lookout for potential New World screwworm cases in humans, especially if they've been in contact with cattle infected with the pest. This while noting there has been no known human-to-human spread yet. President Trump's plan to name Todd Blanche as Attorney General permanently is facing an uphill battle in the Senate, with both Democrats and some Republicans skeptical.
11: In addition to facing tough questions about January 6th, Todd Blanche will also have to answer for the Justice Department's handling of the Epstein files. Former Attorney General Pam Bondi on the Hill last week told lawmakers that Blanche was the one in charge of the process and the entire release of the Epstein files.
12: ABC News Chief White House Correspondent Mary Bruce. 18 House Republicans and nearly all Democrats voted to pass a bill to provide nearly $2 billion in aid to Ukraine and sanction key segments of the Russian economy. This is ABC News.
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1: 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WTOP is 138. Traffic and weather on the 8th. To Robert Workman first in the WTOP Traffic Center this morning.
0: Road work in Virginia Dean, southbound on 395, starting near Glebe Road, going all the way down to Duke Street. Just one right lane open through there. Gets a little busy. Southbound on 95, you're okay going down as far as Dale City, but on the other side of Quantico, there's more road work. And that's got the left and center lanes blocked. Just one right lane open through there. A lot more truck traffic at this hour, so it's pretty busy. On the way down past 610 towards Courthouse Road in Stafford County. Northbound, your lanes are open all the way up. Wilson Bridge looks okay in both directions. Outer loop of the Beltway, road work at 450 in Prince George's County is in the right lane. They did a temporary stoppage for some emergency work up ahead between 450 and the BW Parkway, but those lanes are now available as you head around through Greenbelt. I'm Robert Workman, your next traffic report in 10 minutes.
1: 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Here now, 7 News First Alert meteorologist Steve Rudin with a look at that forecast as we get ever so close to the weekend.
2: Average high for this time of year hovers just around 80 degrees. Today will be around 90 to 95 with a mix of sun and clouds. Partly cloudy overnight. Tomorrow, partly sunny. Better chance for showers and a few storms after sunset. Highs will be well into the 90s. Not quite as hot, but still humid on Sunday. Upper 80s to lower 90s. By Monday, we turn the corner. It's a little bit cooler. Upper 70s to lower 80s. Lots of sunshine. Shine on Tuesday around 80 to 85, and then we crank up the heat and humidity later next week. I'm 7 News meteorologist Steve Rudin in the First Alert Weather Center.
1: We're at 73 degrees in Washington right now.
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5: Here's a news flash for you. 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
4: And it's all over the map. So that's where WTOP reporters are. Beltsville to Burke.
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1: WTOP at 1:40 on your Friday morning. Where, of course, here at WTOP, we bring you money news at 10 and 40. Here's John.
15: After the blue chips record rally on Thursday, investors are now waiting for the latest report from the job front. The government is releasing the May jobs report Friday morning. Experts think the economy added 80,000 jobs, with unemployment staying at 4.3%. As for that stock rally, the blue chips surged to a new record on Thursday, fueled by financial stocks and healthcare stocks. Boeing also played a role. The Arlington blue chip popped 3% as defense stocks gained ground Thursday. At the closing bell, the Dow Jones Industrial Average jumped 874 points Thursday. That was a 1.7% gain. The blue chips have now had 15 record closing highs this year. The S&P 500 added 30. The NASDAQ slipped 23. John Werdock, WTOP News.
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1: 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Welcome into WTOP. 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
1: President Donald Trump is this week teasing plans for that Trump arch between Arlington National Cemetery and the Lincoln Memorial.
16: One of President Trump's latest projects in the nation's capital is a 250-foot tall arch, more than twice as tall as the Lincoln Memorial. So far, the president's allies sitting on the Commission of Fine Arts and the National Capital Planning Commission are on board, signing off on these plans for the structure with its gold statues and observation deck.
17: The views back at the city from the top of the arch would be amazing.
16: The triumphal arch would go right here in this traffic circle between the Lincoln Memorial and Arlington National Cemetery. But like many of the president's construction plans, it's facing pushback in the form of lawsuits and legislation.
18: It'll just be huge. It's also going to be a traffic nightmare.
16: Virginia Democratic Representative Don Beyer's district includes Arlington National Cemetery.
18: There are tens of thousands of men and women buried there who served our country nobly.
16: That includes his father and grandfather, buried alongside their spouses and Beyer's sister.
18: We're always telling stories about the crazy, wonderful things they did and how they made us feel. But then it's also, you know, we're sad. We lose people. You know, the whole notion that grief is the price of love.
16: He's among those opposed to the arch changing the cemetery's iconic view of the Lincoln Memorial and is trying to stop the construction with a new bill.
18: The notion that we would somehow sacrilegiously put this huge monument to some president's ego was just inappropriate.
16: If fully approved, it's unclear exactly how long construction on the arch would take.
1: In other news, word that a pest that could have a devastating effect on livestock has reached the U.S.
19: The Texas Health Department is urging doctors around the state to be on the lookout for potential cases of New World screwworm. It's a parasitic fly that primarily infests livestock, but on rare occasions, people. Texas just confirmed its first case in decades, found in a three-week-old calf near the southern border. Health officials stress that no human cases have been reported so far and that the risk to the public remains low. Yuri Benajad, ABC News, New York.
1: Let's talk politics. Elections on WTOP. Votes are still being counted out west from Tuesday's primary in California. President Donald Trump, meantime, claims something may be wrong here. But state leaders say the process is actually unfolding exactly as it's designed to do.
20: President Trump says Democrats are trying to steal the vote here in California, even though in both the governor's race and mayor's race in L.A., Republicans are among the leaders right now. He says a U.S. attorney will investigate. The president saying
21: they found a lot of mail-in ballots last night, shockingly.
20: But California did not just find a lot of mail-in ballots. They are ballots that are legally arriving that were mailed in. It was known for a while Republicans voted in greater numbers earlier, and the earlier results would favor Republicans. Democrats voted later, and so it's expected as more ballots arrive via the mail that Democrats will likely see gains in the coming days. Alex Stone, ABC News, Los Angeles.
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1: Good Friday morning, June 5th. I'm Dean Lane. Welcome in. 1:46 the time on WTOP this morning.
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5: News happens here.
1: Could gas prices be going up again? Oil industry leaders are warning this week the Trump administration that a disruption in global crude supplies could send energy prices sharply higher in just the coming weeks. Executives say this morning the situation is tied to the ongoing closure of the Strait of Hormuz following U.S. and Israeli strikes that began on Iran 3 months ago. It has severely limited oil shipments from the Middle East. Companies have been tapping stored supplies to make up the difference, but we understand those reserves are now beginning to run low. One executive says the industry has raised concerns at the highest levels of government, warning the U.S. could be hitting tank bottom by mid to late June. Flesh this out, we turn to James Baikalis, is an oil gas reporter for Politico, to get his take on this situation.
25: The industry is very concerned about this inventory situation. You know, prices were expected to jump when the war began, and some analysts were projecting we'd have, you know, $200 oil by now. That obviously hasn't happened, but one of the main reasons for that is the inventories that were built up prior to the war beginning. And like you said, those inventories are starting to get to critically low levels. You know, inventories are not necessarily just one big stockpile. They are all over the world. And so some regions are starting to hit tank bottom, and some might get there in the coming weeks.
26: Now, the White House is saying, hey, there's no supply problem here. So what's the disconnect here between what industry leaders are saying and what the administration believes?
25: Yeah, the administration has emphasized their efforts to bring more supplies online. U.S. oil production is indeed at record levels, and they've brought on some new supplies from Venezuela and waived the Jones Act, which allows foreign flag tankers to move supply between U.S. ports. So that all of that unlocks more supply. But prices of oil are set on a global level. So, you know, when inventories are starting to run down in, say, Europe and Asia, that could ultimately end up impacting the U.S. and trickling down to consumers at the gas pump.
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0: Beltway construction interloop going up through Tyson, starting near 123 left, and then center lanes are taken away. Eventually, just one right lane is open as you continue up towards the American Legion Bridge. Outer loop looks good going across the river and down through McLean and Tyson's. On the Beltway through Bethesda, still have the road work on the interloop between Old Georgetown Road and Connecticut Avenue. Two left lanes have been tied up there overnight. Still investigating the serious crash right inside the Beltway on River Road at Burdett Road. Follow police direction through there. On 270, you're okay off of the Beltway out towards Rockville and Gaithersburg. 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I'm Robert Workman, your next traffic report in 10 minutes.
2: A mix of sun and clouds later this afternoon. High temperatures around 90 to 95 degrees. Winds will be from the west at 5 to 10 miles per hour. Partly cloudy overnight. We're in the 60s to middle 70s by early tomorrow morning. Tomorrow, Saturday, 90 to 96 degrees. A better chance for showers and storms after sunset. I'm 7 News meteorologist Steve Rudin in the First Alert Weather Center.
1: 61 for Belvoir, 71 Foggy Bottom, 67 Silver Spring this morning, 73 outside the WTOP studios. And coming right up in the 1 a.m. hour on TOP Friday.
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11: here.
1: We're following an update this morning, Friday, on a plane crash in New Jersey.
27: Federal investigators released their initial report on a jet that struck a light pole that struck a truck on a highway last month while landing at Newark Liberty International Airport in New Jersey. The National Transportation Safety Board said the co-pilot of the United Airlines jet had recognized the plane was coming in low, but didn't realize it in time to abort a landing attempt. The plane hit a light pole. Debris from the light pole struck the top of a bakery truck. The driver suffered minor injuries.
28: They felt something over the threshold, and there's a hole in the side of the airplane.
27: Crew members on the flight from Venice, Italy, also recall hearing a loud thump and feeling a mild jolt just before touchdown. 200 people were on the plane. No one was hurt. Airline safety expert Jeff Guzzetti said the report suggests the captain was challenged by strong winds and a short runway. I'm Ed Donahue.
1: The Trump administration has apparently ramped up pressure again on Cuba.
11: The United States has imposed sanctions on Cuba's President Miguel Díaz-Canel, along with four other individuals, including Alejandro Castro Espín, the son of former President Raúl Castro. Trump has ratcheted up talk of a regime change in Cuba after pledging to conduct a friendly takeover of the country if its leadership did not open its economy to American investment and kick out U.S. adversaries. Secretary of State Marco Rubio has said Trump's preference is to reach a deal with the island's socialist leadership, but has said he is doubtful the U.S. can reach a diplomatic resolution with the island's current government. I'm Lisa Dwyer.
1: Northern Virginia's Olympic champion spends the afternoon recently in Southeast D.C. at the Fort DuPont Ice Arena. The 21-year-old entered the Winter Olympics this year as the gold medal favorite in men's singles, but finished, as you remember, a disappointing eighth in the running. As WTOP's Jimmy Alexander tells us this Friday, the so-called quad gods met with students locally from C.W. Harris Elementary.
12: It's just really, really, really crucial with sports is you learn a lot more from losing than you do winning.
13: A lot of us in my grade, we always give up on stuff like this really hard.
14: Fifth grader Serenity Percy.
13: I like hearing that he didn't give up on when he didn't win.
15: I love doing this. Really part of what keeps my fire going is to be inspiring, be creative.
14: One student asked the quad god his favorite part of the Olympics. And he said, hanging with Snoop Dogg.
15: That was insane. I did not expect to see my idol wearing a shirt of me. That's like the most mind-boggling thing I've ever had happen to me this whole year.
14: From Southeast D.C., Jimmy Alexander, WTOP News.
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19: We have a fairy tale run through the French Open women's draw as Maya Hawalinska will play for a Grand Slam title on Saturday after becoming the first qualifier to reach the final at Roland Garros and only the second in the Open era to reach the final of a Grand Slam, joining Chris Evert in 1973. Hawalinska has already overcome depression and a hiatus from tennis to take care of her mental health. Now we'll see if she can further the heartwarming story with a win over Russian teenager Mira Andreeva on Saturday in the final at Roland Garros. No Nationals until late Friday night in Arizona, but the Orioles won the getaway rubber match in Boston 8-2, basically winning with a six-run first inning to match their season high for runs scored in a single frame. Trevor Rogers, the recipient of all that run support, pitched a solid 5 2/3 innings for his first win since April Fool's Day. The NBA had a busy day of investigations between the first two games of the finals. The fan in San Antonio who ran onto the courts to grab a selfie with Victor Wembanyama during the fourth quarter, arrested and given a lifetime ban from all NBA arenas. All that to get a side of your face with the middle of Wemby's jersey. And on the other side, the league is reportedly looking into an interaction between Jalen Brunson and fans sitting courtside in the fourth quarter of Game 1. Game 2, of course, Friday night, with we'll see how much of the same fanfare. Rob Woodfork, WTOP Sports.
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1: Robert Workman in the WTOP Traffic Center.
2: Roadwork southbound on 395 from Glebe Road down to Duke Street. Only one right lane open there. Same configuration southbound on I-95, but a lot more volume south of Quantico. Just the one right lane open heading past 610 towards Courthouse Road. The WTOP Traffic Center is presented by Window Nation. 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I'm Robert Workman, your next traffic report in 10 minutes.
3: Heat and humidity return today with highs well into the lower to middle 90s. We'll see a nice mix of sun and clouds. We stay dry this evening. Sunset a little bit after 8:30. Partly cloudy skies overnight. Tomorrow it's hot, it's humid, 90 to 96 degrees. Better chance for showers and storms after sunset. I'm 7 News meteorologist Steve Rudin in the First Alert Weather Center.
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1: Friday morning, June 5th. I'm Dean Lane. Coming up this 2 a.m. hour, the Kennedy Center working to remove President Trump's name from the venue everywhere.
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20: 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I'm Kate Ryan.
1: It was a mixed day on Wall Street at the closing bell Thursday. The Dow picked up 874 points. NASDAQ was down 23. WTOP at 2 o'clock.
21: From ABC News, I'm Dave Packer. President Trump now accusing four GOP congressmen of grandstanding, calling their actions unpatriotic after they helped pass a war powers resolution.
22: Requiring the president to withdraw U.S. forces in Iran unless Congress approves military action. Well, the measure is an uphill battle. It's a sign of the growing fractures within the president's own party over his handling of the war.
21: ABC's Rachel Scott, former Trump National Security Advisor and U.S. Ambassador to the U.N. John Bolton, is expected to plead guilty in his classified records case. Bolton has been an outspoken critic of the president's.
23: Sources tell us Bolton will plead guilty to one count of illegal retention of national security information and will acknowledge he stored sensitive information in his personal diaries. He's agreed to pay a fine of $2.25 million and could face up to 5 years in prison. Bolton has been an unsparing critic of the president.
24: I don't think he's fit for office.
23: President Trump himself was charged with mishandling classified information when he left office. That case later dismissed.
21: ABC News Chief Justice Correspondent Pierre Thomas. Police in Northern California are asking for information after a shooting in the parking lot of a high school graduation ceremony.
25: An 18-year-old victim of the shooting is dead, and three more victims who are 11, 20, and 25 years old are injured after the shooting in the parking lot of Fairfield High School on Wednesday evening. A graduation ceremony had concluded for Sam Yeto Continuation High School. About 1,000 people attended the event. Fairfield police say there are hundreds of potential witnesses. At this time, police say there is no ongoing threat to the public and they are following up on leads. Alex Stone, ABC News.
21: The New World screwworm is an invasive fly that preys on livestock and can have major impacts on the beef industry. Secretary of Agriculture Brooke Rawlinson says the government's surging resources to South Texas, where it was spotted on a calf, but she told President Trump that more money is needed. 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
1: WTOP at 2:02. Good Friday morning, June 5th, 2025. We're under a partly cloudy sky this overnight early morning, 58 to 66, daybreak low. Then Steve says later today, sunny to partly cloudy, hot and humid, 90 to 95. 73 in Washington. I'm Dean Lane. Welcome along for the ride. Glad you're with us. Topping the stories we're following this morning for you. President Trump's name is now being removed from the Kennedy Center and from nearly everything actually associated with it. A memo obtained by the Washington Post shows staff members have been directed now to strip references from signs, brochures, the website, and other materials by the date of June 12th
6: this month, with immediate changes ordered for email signatures and letterhead. Washington Post reporter Jonathan Edwards says the center's leadership is now considering its options.
9: The general counsel noted that the judge did not completely order them to stay open, but told them that if they want to do so, they need to go through a more robust information-seeking process before making that decision. They didn't provide any finality in this memo. They said that the center is considering options and will provide further guidance shortly. That issue, will they close for 2 years? Won't they? That remains a live question.
6: The center did not respond to the Washington Post inquiry this week about why Mr. Trump's name will be removed from the building's facade. Stay tuned. Water began flowing into the reflecting pool this week, Thursday, on the National Mall. That coming after President Trump said work on the pool is complete now. It was cleaned and finished with a protective coat, and the pool's bottom is now considered American blue. WTOP's Mike Murillo with a preview for us.
10: I can even see the American flags around the Washington Monument. It's so reflective.
11: Jordan of Arlington is among the many who stopped to take a look as the water flows in from the center of the reflecting pool. The filling comes after months of work on the pool. Ed Weisskopf, also of Arlington, likes what he sees.
12: I wasn't sure at first, you know, what the final product was going to look like, but I think once the water is in there, I think it's going to look really good.
11: The project came with controversy as a conservation group sues over the work, saying the Trump administration didn't follow necessary protocol before beginning. Kundar from Norfolk says while she believes this wasn't necessarily work that needed to happen.
13: I think, you know, change is usually shown as being bad. I think it's pretty good. Let's see what happens.
11: Now it's being filled slowly, and crews continue to work in the pool, watching closely as the water rises. If it's filled all the way, it could take a couple days to complete that process. At the reflecting pool on the National Mall, Mike Murillo, WTOP News.
6: WTOP at 204. Frustration, tears, anger. Those were the emotions on display locally at Thursday's Montgomery County Board of Education meeting. As board members approved the $3.7 billion spending plan on the table. WTOP's Kate Ryan says it includes hundreds of job cuts.
14: This is incredibly personal, excruciating, and painful.
15: Montgomery County Board of Education President Grace Rivera-Oven was in tears as she referenced the 415 positions eliminated as part of a $3.7 billion budget. Some jobs were saved from being cut, including college and career navigators. Still, Board Vice President Brenda Wolf told a packed meeting room,
16: "We have to make these painful decisions, and we cannot shy from that responsibility."
15: But one man shouted at the school board members,
26: "Who's going to support next year's shooting?"
15: It's hard to hear, but he referenced the shooting at Wooten High School and said, given the cuts to social workers, asked, "Who will support next year's students?" Many of the positions are vacant and represent hiring that would have taken place had the school board's request to the county been fully funded. Kate Ryan, WTOP News.
6: And as well, there were some tense moments during a forum Thursday between the leading Democratic candidates for D.C. mayor.
27: D.C. Council member Janice Lewis George and former member Kenny McDuffie in the NBC4 forum squared off on issues like dealing with President Trump, campaign funding, cooperation with ICE, and a teen curfew. And at times, barbs flew from both candidates.
28: Everything he's done has been a contradiction. He used to be about, a public health approach to crime, and now he's taking fear-mongering Republican approaches to crime.
32: She, on the other hand, of the seven people running for this office, is the only candidate running for mayor whose mayoral campaign is currently under investigation.
27: Lewis George says her campaign has followed all the rules. On the Potomac sewage spill, Lewis George said D.C. Water CEO David Gaddis should not keep his job. McDuffie said whoever is responsible for this spill should be gone. Kyle Cooper, WTOP News.
6: WTOP News time, now 2:07. We'll update traffic and weather in just 1 minute.
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6: Traffic and weather on the 8th, and good morning to Robert Workman this Friday in the WTOP Traffic Center.
5: Good morning, Dean. Still have road work on the inner loop of the Beltway as you head up through Tyson. Starting near 123, left and center lanes are blocked. Eventually, just one right lane gets by as you get up closer to the American Legion Bridge. Over on the Maryland side, you're fine until you get to Bethesda. There's more work up ahead there in the two left lanes. On River Road, right inside the Beltway, accident cleanup continues at Burdett Road. They've got lanes blocked in both directions. Be prepared for police direction through there, right inside the Beltway on River Road. Prince George's County, outer loop, there's road work at 450 in the right lane. As you head around from New Carrollton towards Greenbelt, inner loop, your lanes are open at the Chesapeake Bay Bridge. Eastbound span closed for construction overnight. One lane of traffic gets by each way, sharing the westbound span. Selling your car? 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I'm Robert Workman, your next traffic report in 10 minutes.
7: High temperatures later this afternoon, well into the 90s with a mix of sun and clouds. It stays warm and humid this evening into the overnight with wake-up temperatures tomorrow morning in the upper 60s to middle 70s. Tomorrow, most of the wet weather should hold off until after sunset. That's going to bring us our best chance for showers and a few thunderstorms. But ahead of that, we'll see temperatures around 90 to 96 degrees. A few lingering showers on Sunday, upper 80s to lower 90s. We're in around 80 degrees on Monday and 80 to 85 by Tuesday. I'm 7 News Meteorologist Steve Rudin in the First Alert Weather Center.
6: 67 degrees Georgetown, 61 Bowie, 63 this check Leesburg. We're down to 72 outside the WTOP studios. Traffic and weather in the 2 a.m. hour Friday brought to you this morning by Long Fence. 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
27: With the government rolling out the latest jobs report on Friday, there's one part of the economy that's clearly adding positions, and that is healthcare. MarketWatch says hospitals, dentist offices, and elder care facilities have created 73% of all new jobs this year. Experts think the economy added 80,000 jobs in May, with unemployment staying at 4.3%. On Wall Street Thursday, the Dow Jones Industrial Average enjoyed its 15th record closing high for the year, thanks to solid gains by financial and healthcare stocks. The Dow Jones Industrial Average rose 874 points. The S&P 500 added 30. The NASDAQ surrendered 23. And Dunkin' is teaming up with Barbie. It's going to sell special pink drinks and merchandise starting next week. John Werdock, WTOP News.
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6: President Trump's name is now being removed from the Kennedy Center and from nearly everything associated with it. A memo obtained this week by the Washington Post shows staff members have been directed, apparently, to strip references from signs, brochures, the website, and other materials by the date of June 12th. Employees are being told to return all branding to the John F. Kennedy Center for the Performing Arts, or simply the Kennedy Center. Federal judge ruled last week, you may remember, that the center's board overstepped its authority when it first voted to add President Trump's name to the building. Let's talk more about it with Washington Post reporter Jonathan Edwards this morning.
12: The Kennedy Center is ordering staff to erase Trump's name from the venue, across the venue.
20: I noticed it said that employees who have the Trump Kennedy Center in their email signature, even that has to be redone to erase Trump's name.
12: Yeah, I noticed that as well. They even provided an image of the logo, the Trump Kennedy Center logo. If you have that little picture, the general counsel's office went so far as to say, here's the one you should use, the Kennedy Center, no mention of Trump's name.
20: This is a lot of work, isn't it, to scrub Trump's name off every part of the Kennedy Center, whether it's the physical structure itself or all of these other little things. This might take a while.
12: Removing Trump's name from certain materials happens immediately, from email signatures, letterhead, other documents, voicemails. For other more concrete, bigger items, they have until next Friday, so 8 days, which is the deadline set by the federal judge who ordered this to happen. Those things are like signs, brochures, the website. Employees have until June 12th to make that happen. The ID cards really stood out to me. These are not public facing. These are just the employee ID badges that you would take to and from work. Leave no stone unturned. The general counsel's office seems to be saying, hey, even those, we need to remake them. We need to get Trump's name off of it. And they had a catch-all. If they missed anything, they told employees, hey, if you see other instances where the Trump Kennedy Center name is being used, but it's not listed in the 1.5-page table that they have in this document, send us a message to this email address. So they're trying to scrub every nook and cranny. The exception to this is probably the most notable, biggest, marquee instance of President Trump's name being on or associated with the Kennedy Center. And that, of course, is the big old sign out front on the facade. I messaged the Kennedy Center to ask, hey, what are your plans with this? And heard nothing.
20: They're probably going to need to bring a whole crew over there to get up and chip the name off pretty soon.
12: Yeah, it took a crew to put it up. They covered it and they had several crew members in lifts making that happen. I would expect a similar effort to take it down. The other thing I would say is that this memo also addresses the judge's order to at least temporarily halt plans to close the center for 2 years, starting on July 5th. The general counsel noted that the judge did not completely order them to stay open, but told them that if they want to do so, they need to go through a more robust information-seeking process before making that decision. They didn't provide any finality in this memo. They said that the center is considering options and will provide further guidance shortly. That issue, will they close for 2 years? Won't they? That remains a live question.
20: While all that uncertainty, even within the staff, that has to make it impossible to book artists or do anything for the near future for shows.
12: Exactly. I feel for the National Symphony Orchestra. They're trying to plan their upcoming season and they don't know whether their home venue is going to be available or not. Or if it is going to be open, whether officials there will even schedule any programming.
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11: All lanes now open on River Road right inside the Beltway. An accident at Burdett Road occurred before midnight last night, and the cleanup and investigation has taken several hours, but they just reopened everything in both directions through there. On the inner loop of the Beltway going through Bethesda, there's road work from Old Georgetown Road over towards Connecticut Avenue. Two left lanes are blocked. Outer loop looks okay going down across the American Legion Bridge. Virginia Beltway, they're working in the left and center lanes from 123 and Tyson's heading up towards the American Legion Bridge. Stay far right to get through that work zone. I'm Robert Workman, your next traffic report in 10 minutes.
7: High temperatures later this afternoon, well into the 90s with a mix of sun and clouds. It stays warm and humid this evening into the overnight with wake-up temperatures tomorrow morning in the upper 60s to middle 70s. Tomorrow, most of the wet weather should hold off until after sunset. That's going to bring us our best chance for showers and a few thunderstorms. But ahead of that, we'll see temperatures around 90 to 96 degrees. A few lingering showers on Sunday, upper 80s to lower 90s. We're in around 80 degrees on Monday and 80 to 85 by Tuesday. I'm 7 News meteorologist Steve Rudin in the First Alert Weather Center.
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6: The Supreme Court, the nation's high court, reinforcing the FCC's penalty power.
23: Verizon and AT&T were hit with fines totaling more than $100 million by the FCC. The companies paid, but alleged the penalties amounted to a coercion to pay and violated their constitutional right to a jury trial. But the Supreme Court upheld the FCC's authority to impose the penalties. Chief Justice Roberts wrote for the 8-justice majority that the penalties do not resolve the legal obligations. The companies could have challenged them in court before paying. Brian Clark, ABC News.
6: Let's talk politics Friday morning. There is growing criticism this morning from President Donald Trump and his supporters over California's lack of firm results from Tuesday night's primary. State leaders note the vote count in California can take days or even weeks, but it rarely draws this much national attention.
24: In response to criticism from President Trump and Republican gubernatorial candidate Steve Hilton over those slow election results here, California's Secretary of State says in a statement, accuracy before speed. Los Angeles County Registrar Dean Logan says all of the ballots will not be counted for a while.
25: The bulk of our ballots, typically in LA County, are in by 10 days after the election in the count. I don't expect that to be different in this election.
24: Part of the reason is because so many Californians vote by mail and those ballots can take a week to arrive to be counted. Alex Stone, ABC News, Los Angeles.
6: Here at home, a man at the center of the so-called Au Pair Affair murder case in Northern Virginia is set to learn his fate. Brendan Banfield was convicted of killing his wife and another victim. As WTOP's Neil Augenstein tells us Friday morning, there are last-minute efforts underway by Banfield to have his conviction thrown out.
26: Here in circuit court, the lawyer for Brendan Banfield had asked the judge to set aside his convictions in the deaths of his wife, Christine Banfield, and another man, Joseph Ryan. The defense argued that Banfield's constitutional rights to due process were violated and that au pair Juliana Perez Maglier's lied on the witness stand when she repeatedly answered, "I don't know," during the defense's cross-examination. Chief Judge Penny Ozcarate didn't see it that way and denied the motion to set aside the verdict. Brendan Banfield will be sentenced here tomorrow morning, facing 2 counts of aggravated murder, each carrying a mandatory sentence of life in prison. In Fairfax, Neil Augenstein, WTOP News.
6: There are big celebrations planned this summer for the holidays for America's 250th birthday, but July 4th apparently didn't always generate such lavish events. WTOP's Gigi Barnett checking in with a historian to look back at how it all started.
0: Think 4th of July and think parades, picnics, and pomp, but that's a modern way U.S. presidents mark the nation's anniversary.
2: It's grown over the years from an understated event.
0: Presidential historian Craig Shirley says for the 100th anniversary under Ulysses S. Grant, the bash was smaller back then.
2: There was a Civil War cast to it. The White House was opened up to people to come and greet the president.
0: Calvin Coolidge was in office at the 150th celebration.
2: It really wasn't a style. Did so with understated class.
0: But Shirley says the most unforgettable celebration came during Andrew Jackson's shindig.
2: They had these huge cheeses spilled it all over the floor, and the White House actually reeked for months thereafter.
0: Gigi Barnett, WTOP News.
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1: This is the Bloomberg Black Business Beat. 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
2: Customers are getting their questions answered faster, and they're actually seeing an even better experience in many cases than when interacting with a human agent. So this idea of, hey, I just want to press zero and talk to a human is actually a thing of the past when it comes to Agentic AI.
1: That's Nicholas on Bloomberg Television. The company so far has done well enough that it caught the attention of the much larger firm Zendesk, which decided to acquire Forethought. Tom Eggemeyer is CEO of Zendesk and spoke to Bloomberg about why Forethought aligns with his company's vision for agentic AI.
3: A lot of companies are just trying to get deflections, get the customer not talking to them. Forethought is exactly what Zendesk is trying to do. We're really a symbiotic here. We're trying to resolve the customer's issues.
1: I'm Bloomberg's Justin Milliner on the Black Business Beat.
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5: Maja Hawalyńska is in the midst of a historic and career-altering run at the French Open, becoming just the second qualifier to reach a Grand Slam singles final in the Open era. And beyond the tennis, she's made life-changing money as well. $1.6 million so far, which is nearly double her career earnings to date. But that money doesn't come until after the tournament. So amid concerns over affording a hotel this deep into the draw, a company in her native Poland stepped in to pay for the rest of her hotel fees. So a great run by Hawalyńska, who plays for a Grand Slam title on Saturday. While the Nationals enjoyed a day off, the Orioles enjoyed an 8-2 win in Boston to take the three-game series at Fenway Park. The O's would tie a season high with six runs scored in the first inning, making Trevor Rogers a winner on the mound for the first time in over 2 months. Former Oriole Manny Machado vented his frustration over the Padres' MLB worst scoring and losing skid of five straight games in nine of the last 10, going as far as to say they're playing like dog excrement. As the Stanley Cup final shifts to Vegas, Formula One will continue to shift gears in Sin City after signing a 10-year extension at Las Vegas Grand Prix until 2037. Rob Woodfork, WTOP Sports.
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7: Some jobs were saved, hundreds of positions cut in Montgomery County School System's budget. I'm Kate Ryan.
6: 2:27 the time, an update on traffic and weather in 1 minute.
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6: Traffic and weather on WTOP.
9: Construction continues southbound on 395 from Glebe Road, heading down towards Duke Street. Left and center lanes blocked. Eventually, just one right lane open through there. South on I-95, you move well down as far as Dale City, but south of Quantico, more road work in front of you. Left and center lanes are blocked there. Only one right lane open as you head down past 610. That work goes almost all the way down to Courthouse Road. Northbound, your lanes are open to the Beltway. No issues to report on 495 at the Wilson Bridge. Still some outer loop construction in Prince George's County near 450. That's in the right lane. I'm Robert Workman, your next traffic report in 10 minutes.
6: Let's check that forecast now with Steve as we roll into this Friday morning together here at WTOP.
10: Hot and somewhat humid later this afternoon. High temperatures today, 90 to 95 degrees, well above normal for this time of year. Now, tomorrow it's going to be a little bit hotter and a better chance for showers and thunderstorms, but those will occur after sunset. High is 90 to 96 degrees. It will be slightly cooler on Sunday, upper 80s to lower 90s. A few lingering showers possible during the afternoon, but shouldn't amount to a whole lot. Most models are trending on the drier side. Upper 70s to lower 80s on Monday. I'm 7 News meteorologist Steve Rudin in the First Alert Weather Center.
6: Comfortable outside this overnight early morning Friday. We're

0: It's 62 degrees this check Manassas, 69 Metro Center, 64 Frederick, 73 outside the WTLP studios right now.
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0: Good Friday morning, June 5th, 2026. Welcome in for the ride for this 2 a.m. hour. Glad you're with us. I'm Dean Lane. Andrew Allsbrooks is our producer. Among the top stories we're following this half hour on WTOP for you. We begin with the latest this morning of the Kennedy Center, now moving quickly, we understand, to remove Donald J. Trump's name from a federal judge that ruled last week. It was added illegally to the Kennedy Center. It's got to go. The center's general counsel advised staff in a memo this week, Thursday, to immediately begin scrubbing Mr. Trump's name from official materials, restoring the venue's historic title, the John F. Kennedy Center for the Performing Arts, or simply the Kennedy Center. Washington Post reporter Jonathan Edwards reports this morning the changes include everything from internal communications to public-facing branding.
6: Removing Trump's name from certain materials happens immediately, from email signatures, letterhead, other documents, voicemails. For other more concrete, bigger items, they have until next Friday, so 8 days, which is the deadline set by the federal judge who ordered this to happen. Those things are like signs, brochures, the website. Employees have until June 12th to make that happen.
0: Now, the center has not said when or whether Mr. Trump's name will be removed from the building's exterior facade. Center officials have said they are complying with the order while at the same time reviewing their legal options. Stay tuned. WTOP at 232. Water began flowing into the reflecting pool this week again on the National Mall. Happened on Thursday is when it got its start. That comes after President Donald Trump said work on the pool is complete now. It was cleaned and finished with a protective coat, and the pool's bottom is now considered an American blue in terms of the color. Our Nick Iannelli speaking with Alicia Fields, a reporter at The Hill, about the needs for the maintenance.
7: I spoke with an Interior Department spokesperson who said that it's leaking over 1 million gallons of water per year. And so that's one of the reasons they wanted to ensure that the leaks were repaired. They also are going to be investing in an ozone nanobubbler filtration system. And they're also going to be using some of this money to make sure that the grounds are maintained.
8: You mentioned the cost of this project ended up being around $13 million. Where did that money come from?
7: So some of the money has been pooled from the National Park Service's visitation fee at more than 80 parks nationwide. And there's also been other contributions from the Interior Department. They added about $6.2 million to the existing contract, which was signed at $6.9 million, totaling $13.1 million overall. So not sure how much of that comes from the National Park Service's visitation fees, but that is one of the areas that some money is being pulled from.
0: Trump administration is also looking to build, we understand this morning, a new walkway that would connect the Lincoln Memorial to the Potomac River. WTOP at 234. On another front, the president is making it official this weekend, announcing he'll take a starring role at a Washington rally marking America's coming 250th birthday. The announcement comes after several artists, as we reported, backed out of earlier plans to perform at the Great American State Fair on the National Mall. The rally is set actually for this month, June 24th at 7 in the evening. The president says the lineup will include now country singer Lee Greenwood, U.S. Army Band, the Armed Forces Choir, the U.S. Marine Band, and the Joint Armed Forces Chorus. Mr. Trump posted on social media, quote, "All we want is you, me, a few speakers, and the greatest music ever played," end quote. WTOP at 2:34. Bringing you up to date now, the president is facing growing pressure on another front over the ongoing war with Iran as the fragile ceasefire shows signs of strain this morning. Despite new strikes raising concerns about escalation, Mr. Trump downplayed the fighting this week, suggesting limited attacks can still fall within the framework of a ceasefire. Mr. Trump also said he would be honored to meet with the Iranian supreme leader if it was to make a deal to end the war. Meantime, Iran's leader has broken his silence.
3: We have not seen him in person. We have not heard his voice. But he released a new statement that was read on Iranian state television emphasizing that Iran believes they are in the position of power. The malicious enemy has been defeated in its confrontation with the armed forces since it has received a decisive blow both in military combat and in Iran's public squares and streets. It's experiencing a profound, significant humiliation.
0: On WTOP early Friday morning, that's News Nation's Robert Sherman. President Trump is announcing a new push to boost the U.S. coal industry. The administration plans to spend nearly $700 million to support coal-fired power plants and expand coal exports.
9: The big announcement today was that the president was going to be using wartime powers, the Defense Production Act, to increase the amount of coal that is mined and cleaned here in the United States. He's using the Defense Production Act, which is really a Cold War-era statute, which helps the U.S. in times of need, particularly now as we're dealing with somewhat of an energy crisis because of the war in Iran. So essentially, the president is doing what he's calling bolstering clean, beautiful coal. That's something that the president has been saying numerous times, and it impacts a handful of states, including West Virginia, Maryland, Alaska, some of these places where we have seen these plants close previously. So that was the focus of the president today and this executive order that he signed. This is something he also promised to do when he was running on the campaign trail for president. So unsurprising that he would do it, but notable given the fact of the energy crisis really hanging over the United States right now.
0: That is CBS News White House reporter Olivia Rinaldi on WTOP this morning.
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10: ABC News, I'm Dave Packard. President Trump now accusing four GOP congressmen of grandstanding, calling their actions unpatriotic after they helped pass a war powers resolution.
11: And he has said that this is going to complicate his efforts to reach a final agreement with Iran. He said that they know where things stand, and he is at this point in the final negotiations with Iran.
10: ABC's Karen Travers at the White House. Former Trump National Security Advisor and U.S. Ambassador to the U.N. John Bolton expected to plead guilty in his classified records case and will acknowledge he stored sensitive information in his personal diaries. He's agreed to pay a fine of $2.25 million and could face up to 5 years in prison. The New World screwworm is an invasive fly. It preys on livestock and can have major impacts on the beef industry. Secretary of Agriculture Brooke Rawlinson says the government is surging resources to South Texas, where it was spotted on a calf. This is ABC News.
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0: It is Friday morning, June 5th. Thanks for taking us along. 2:38 the time on WTOP. Traffic and weather on the 8th, and when it breaks, 24-7 guaranteed. Traffic is always first for that. Good Friday morning to Robert Workman in the WTOP Traffic Center.
12: Good morning, Dean. Authorities wrapping up a crash on the outer loop of the Beltway in Prince George's County at the exit ramp for 202 Landover Road. I think police are just about finished through there. Your through lanes are open. Everything's along the right side. Up ahead, still some road work at 450 Annapolis Road. That's in the right lane. Chesapeake Bay Bridge, they are still working on the eastbound span. That's closed overnight. You're sharing the westbound span one lane each way between Stevensville and Sandy Point. Outer loop looks good as you head from College Park over into Silver Spring. There's inner loop work in the two left lanes as you head from Old Georgetown Road to Connecticut Avenue. I'm Robert Workman, your next traffic report in 10 minutes.
0: We now take you over to the P.J. 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Here now, 7 News First Alert meteorologist Steve Rudin with a look at that forecast that includes the weekend.
13: Plenty of sunshine and heat to enjoy on this Friday. Daytime highs anywhere from 90 to 95 degrees with winds from the west at 5 to 10 miles per hour. It stays hot and somewhat humid tomorrow. A better chance for showers and storms after sunset on your Saturday. High temperatures will be in the lower to middle 90s. A little bit cooler on Sunday, upper 80s to lower 90s. And by Monday, it's going to feel a whole lot better. Not as humid, upper 70s to lower 80s. But by late next week, heat index values may surpass 100. I'm 7 News meteorologist Steve Rudin in the First Alert Weather Center.
0: Right now, we're at 62 degrees upper Marlboro, 62 Woodbridge, 69 in our nation's capital, 72 in Holding outside the WTOP studios, where the time now on WTOP is 2:40. On WTOP, of course, we bring you money news at 10 and 40. We check in now with John Wardock.
1: You don't hear this every day. Apple is about to close 3 stores, including a store at Towson Town Center. The other stores are in California and Connecticut. The final day for all 3 stores is June 20th. The Towson store will close its doors officially at 8 p.m. that day. Apple blames the declining quality of the shopping malls where the stores are located. Another record close for the blue chips Thursday, the 15th record closing high for the year. The Dow Jones Industrial Average soared 874 points, posting a 1.7% gain. The S&P 500 added 30, the NASDAQ lost 23. And the number of people who filed for unemployment benefits rose last week. They jumped to 225,000. We get the big employment report for the month of May Friday. John Wardock, WTOP News.
0: Overseas, this 2 a.m. hour, a shift of a bit with the Asian stock markets. Down across the board now, the Shanghai, this check, down better than 26 points. The Hang Seng is off by 313. The Nikkei is down 859. Good morning. Welcome in. Thanks for taking the ride with us here at WTOP.
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5: 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News happens here.
0: John Bolton, who served as National Security Advisor during President Trump's first term, has reached a tentative agreement this week, a plea deal, in a classified information case. CBS News legal reporter Katrina Kaufman following the story this morning.
14: What we've learned from sources is that John Bolton plans to plead guilty to one count of retaining classified national security information. We've also been told that he plans to pay $2.25 million as part of this plea, and we're expecting all of this to take place at a hearing on June 26th. But for a little context here, originally he was indicted on 18 counts of both retaining and transmitting classified national security information. So he is now agreeing to plead to one of those retention counts. And this was over communications that were sent from him to 2 relatives. The allegation is that it was also sent through unsecure means over AOL, over Google. This was all related to a book that John Bolton was writing. But we've also learned from sources that this plea deal, it doesn't allege any wrongdoing by Bolton in connection with the publication of that book. And also, he's not accused of taking home any classified information or of sharing it with the media or with any foreign adversaries. But our sources said that John Bolton does plan to take responsibility for what he did.
0: Bolton has argued he was treated unfairly and says the case was politically motivated. Stay tuned. After weeks of uncertainty here at home, hundreds of Montgomery County employees are now learning who's keeping their job and who isn't. The Board of Education approving recently a $3.7 billion budget.
15: Some jobs were saved from cuts. 27 college and career navigators and 18 school psychologists will keep their jobs. But 27 pupil personnel workers, 21 family engagement specialists, and 18 social workers will lose their spots under the Montgomery County School Board's $3.7 billion plan. The vote was 7 in favor, but one member, Rita Montoya, voted against the plan. She told a packed board hearing room more should have been done to avoid the cuts.
16: Because I cannot look you, our community, in the eye and say that I feel that we've done that, I cannot support this budget.
15: Not all the positions being eliminated are filled by current staff. More than 100 are vacant. Kate Ryan, WTOP News.
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0: New at the movies this week, Power Ballads, a new comedy musical starring Paul Rudd and Nick Jonas.
28: You don't recognize it?
29: Should I?
28: Yeah, of course, yes, you should. That's my chorus and verse.
30: I wrote that song.
29: When?
30: Wow. Danny Wilson.
31: You were great up there.
30: Come with me.
31: I could tell within 2 minutes of meeting you. You are not just some boy band guy.
30: And you are too good for that wedding band.
0: This morning, film critic Christian Choto with his review to let us know what it's all about.
32: This is from the director of Once and Begin Again in Sing Street, John Carney. He knows how to mix music and drama and comedy. He does it again here. Rudd plays a wedding singer whose song is stolen by a boy band member. That's Nick Jonas. And of course, complications ensue. You know, it's the kind of film that doesn't quite go in the direction you think. It's not as farcical, not as slapsticky as you imagine, even as the trailer suggests. It's actually smarter than that. It's more thoughtful and it's sweet and funny too. It just doesn't really take off. It's got such a great gimmick, a great idea. And of course, Paul Rudd can do no wrong on screen. So it's enjoyable. It's light. It's something different and breezy for the summertime. It just doesn't realize its full potential. So I enjoyed it. And I think if you've liked that filmmaker's other movies, you'll appreciate this one as well. But it's no one. So let's just put it that way.
33: Speaking of slapstick, the other new one is Scary Movie, which is a reboot of the comedy movie series from the 2000s. There were so many of these made, and then there was a big gap of time where there was nothing made, and now they're redoing that whole franchise or trying to bring the magic back, right? What did you think about that one?
32: Well, I think we should go back in hibernation because this franchise is stalled again. So disappointing. Yeah, you know, the Wayans family is back. They're trying to bring these outrageous, bawdy, crazy movies into the comedy theaters again, and all the potential is there again, and it just doesn't work. This is really witless storytelling. I don't know if I laughed out loud once. Again, they're trying to parody recent horror films like Sinners and Weapons and things like that. That's fine. That's all well and good. The cast is back again, including Regina Hall and Anna Faris, so no problem there. It just isn't well written. You see these very talented people going through the motions. It feels strained. It feels forced. And then they bring in these hot button issues like pronouns and trans characters, and it's not even outrageous or crazy. It's just witless. It's such a disappointment.
33: And another problem that this franchise might have at the moment is when it was first getting started, it was spoofing movies like these, okay? Scream, I Know What You Did Last Summer, The Matrix, The Blair Witch Project, The Sixth Sense. These are all huge movies that everybody knows. Is it going to even spoof movies that people know these days? That would be a problem, I would think.
32: That's a great point. There's actually a long sequence involving the movie Ma. That was with Octavia Spencer. It was kind of a guilty pleasure. I don't know how many people saw that movie, but it's a key part of this film. So you're absolutely right. You know, I think the material is weaker in that regard. But listen, if you write something funny and clever and whimsical and goofy and crazy and outrageous, it's funny. This is just none of the above.
0: That was film critic Christian Choto checking stuff for you to watch this weekend. He's host of the Hollywood and Toto podcast, talking there with our Nick Iannelli. 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
12: Virginia Construction, inner loop of the Beltway from 123 in Tysons on the way up to the American Legion Bridge. left and center lanes are blocked. For most of that stretch, you only have a single right lane open as you come up through McLean. Outer loop looks good across the American Legion Bridge and down past the Dulles Toll Road and I-66. Southbound on 395, left and center lanes are blocked in the work zone that starts near Glebe Road and goes all the way down to Duke Street. And the left and center lanes are taken away southbound on I-95 in that repaving zone that begins a little south of Quantico, goes down past 610, almost all the way to Courthouse Road in Stafford County. Get way over to the right. I'm Robert Workman, your next traffic report in 10 minutes.
1: Hot and somewhat humid later this afternoon. High temperatures today, 90 to 95 degrees, well above normal for this time of year. Now, tomorrow it's going to be a little bit hotter and a better chance for showers and thunderstorms, but those will occur after sunset. High is 90 to 96 degrees. It will be slightly cooler on Sunday, upper 80s to lower 90s. A few lingering showers possible during the afternoon, but shouldn't amount to a whole lot. Most models are trending on the drier side, upper 70s to lower 80s on Monday. I'm 7 News meteorologist Steve Rudin in the First Alert Weather Center.
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5: There are new details Friday morning now on a plane that clipped a delivery truck on a highway as it landed at Newark Airport in New Jersey last month. Here now, ABC's Rhiannon Ray Ally.
6: Investigators say the pilots navigated three rapid runway changes as they descended in strong winds, eventually told to land at Newark's shortest runway. The first officer warning the captain the airspeed was slow, later saying, "You are still slow and a little low." The captain saying he heard a thump shortly before touchdown. Passengers deplaning normally, but that plane suffering substantial damage, a gash in the side of the fuselage.
5: In Texas, a teenager is facing the possibility of life in prison following a fatal stabbing at a track meet. The defendant in the case says it was self-defense, but prosecutors say it was murder, as we hear from ABC's Morgan Norwood this morning.
7: Carmelo Anthony, now 19, charged with first-degree murder and the stabbing death of 17-year-old fellow athlete Austin Metcalf after a confrontation at a track meet last year. Prosecutors called it a sneak surprise attack, showing the jury grainy surveillance of the bleachers where it all happened that rainy morning after Anthony sat under a tent belonging to Metcalf's team.
5: The Quad God, Northern Virginia Olympic figure skater, was the gold medal favorite, actually, in the men's single skating event entering 2026 in the Winter Olympics. But you'll remember, he actually shocked many when he fell twice on the ice and finished in eighth place. However, he did win gold in the team competition later on. WTOP's Jimmy Alexander tells us the Olympian spent the day at Fort DuPont Ice Arena talking with the students from C.W. Harris Elementary.
8: This is everything I ever wanted in my life is all here in Virginia, D.C. area.
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5: A resort in our region is giving kids a chance now to meet some iconic superheroes up close and personal. WTOP's Luke Lukert is following that story from Oxon Hill this morning.
12: Favorite superhero?
13: Batman.
12: Batman? Man, Batman's just popular. Why do you like Batman?
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16: We have a fairy tale run through the French Open women's draw as Maya Hawalinska will play for a Grand Slam title on Saturday after becoming the first qualifier to reach the final at Roland Garros and only the second in the Open era to reach the final of a Grand Slam, joining Chris Evert in 1973. Hawalinska has already overcome depression and a hiatus from tennis to take care of her mental health. Now we'll see if she can further the heartwarming story with a win over Russian teenager Mira Andreeva on Saturday in the final at Roland Garros. No Nationals until late Friday night in Arizona, but the Orioles won the getaway rubber match in Boston 8-2, basically winning with a 6-run first inning to match their season high for runs scored in a single frame. Trevor Rogers, the recipient of all that run support, pitched a solid 5 2/3 innings for his first win since April Fool's Day. The NBA had a busy day of investigations between the first two games of the finals. The fan in San Antonio who ran onto the court to grab a selfie with Victor Wembanyama during the fourth quarter, arrested and given a lifetime ban from all NBA arenas. All that to get a side of your face with the middle of Wemby's jersey. And on the other side, the league is reportedly looking into an interaction between Jalen Brunson and fans sitting courtside in the fourth quarter of Game 1. Game 2, of course, Friday night with, we'll see how much of the same fanfare. Rob Woodfork, WTOP Sports.
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5: Good Friday morning, June 5th. Thanks for taking the ride with us. 258. Traffic and weather on the 8th. Robert Workman is in the WTOP Traffic Center this morning.
20: Accident cleanup underway downtown on Freedom Plaza, Pennsylvania Avenue, right around 13th, 14th Street Northwest. Follow police direction through there. Road work southbound on 395 from Glebe Road down to Duke Street. Only a single right lane open. 95 looks okay between Springfield and Dale City, but there's more road work southbound between Quantico and Stafford County. Only a single right lane open there as you head down towards Courthouse Road. Interloop of the Beltway in Virginia, also doing road work. Also just one right lane open from 123. And Tyson's to the American Legion Bridge. 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I'm Robert Workman, your next traffic report in 10 minutes.
21: Average high for this time of year hovers just around 80 degrees. Today will be around 90 to 95 with a mix of sun and clouds. Partly cloudy overnight. Tomorrow, partly sunny. Better chance for showers and a few storms after sunset. Highs will be well into the 90s. Not quite as hot, but still humid on Sunday. Upper 80s to lower 90s. By Monday, we turn the corner. It's a little bit cooler, upper 70s to lower 80s. Lots of sunshine on Tuesday, around 80 to 85, and then we crank up the heat and humidity later next week. I'm 7 News meteorologist Steve Rudin in the First Alert Weather Center.
5: 59 degrees, Gaithersburg, 64 Arlington, 61 Lanham, 71 outside the WTOP studios.
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5: WTOP is 3 a.m. over Friday. The Kennedy Center is where we start telling staff this week to start taking down President Trump's name off of everything.
23: With new paint, the refilling begins at the Lincoln Memorial Reflecting Pool.
24: It's very reflective.
23: I'm Mike Murillo.
25: Montgomery County School Board okays a budget that eliminates hundreds of positions. I'm Kate Ryan.
5: Wall Street ended mixed at the closing bell Thursday. The Dow was up 874 points. NASDAQ down 23. Asian stocks lower across the board this morning. Good morning. Welcome in. 3 o'clock on WTOP.
0: From ABC News, I'm Dave Packer. A pest that could have a devastating effect on livestock has reached the U.S.
1: The Texas Health Department is urging doctors around the state to be on the lookout for potential cases of New World screwworm. It's a parasitic fly that primarily infests livestock, but on rare occasions, people. Texas just confirmed its first case in decades, found in a three-week-old calf near the southern border. Health officials stress that no human cases have been reported so far and that the risk to the public remains low. Yuri Benajad, ABC News, New York.
2: President Trump says his administration is using hundreds of millions of dollars to upgrade coal-burning power plants. The money will also be used to expand dozens of coal mines. Trump says the investment will benefit nearly a dozen states.
6: When you look at that, those states, West Virginia, Kentucky, North Carolina, Indiana, Tennessee, Arizona, Arkansas, Oklahoma, North Dakota, Wisconsin, what do they all have in common? Trump won them.
17: Wisconsin, but you're
6: I won every one of them.
2: Police say an 18-year-old is dead following a shootout with police in suburban Columbia, South Carolina. As many as 10 suspects may have been involved, say police. ABC's Aaron Katursky.
24: Richland County Sheriff Leon Scott playing multiple body camera videos for reporters.
26: You heard how many times we were shot at.
24: Authorities say officers responded to reports of shots fired at a house, finding several vehicles and a home riddled with bullets, but no victims. Less than 2 hours later, at 1:51 a.m., another report of shots fired at another home in the same neighborhood. Three officers respond and a canine. Officers scramble for cover.
2: Hezbollah rejecting a ceasefire between Israel and Lebanon. They want Israeli troops occupying southern Lebanon to pull out first. Chinese leader Xi Jinping will travel to North Korea next week in his first visit in 6 years. The announcement a day after the North unveiled a new facility to produce the ingredients for nuclear bombs. You're listening to ABC News.
5: WTOP at 3:02. Good Friday morning, 5th of June, 2026. Partly cloudy, lows anywhere from 58 to 60 by daybreak, says Steve. Sunny to partly cloudy later this Friday. Warm, humid, 90 to 95. 71 in our nation's capital right now. Good morning to you. I'm Dean Lane. Topping this 3 a.m. hour on Friday morning, President Trump's name is front and center. Now being removed from the Kennedy Center and from nearly everything associated with it. A memo obtained recently by the Washington Post shows staff members have apparently been directed now to strip references from signs, brochures, the website, and any other materials by this month, June 12th, next week, with immediate changes ordered for email signatures and letterhead right now. Employees are being told to return all branding to the John F. Kennedy Center for the Performing Arts, or simply the Kennedy Center. Washington Post reporter Jonathan Edwards this morning.
27: The ID cards really stood out to me. These are not public facing. These are just the employee ID badges that you would take to and from work. Leave no stone unturned. The general counsel's office seems to be saying, hey, even those, we need to remake them. We need to get Trump's name off of it. And they had a catch-all. If they missed anything, they told employees, hey, if you see other instances where the Trump Kennedy Center name is being used, but it's not listed in the 1.5-page table that they have in this document, send us a message to this email address. So they're trying to scrub every nook and cranny.
5: Federal judge ruled last week, you may remember, that the Kennedy Center's board overstepped its authority when it voted to add President Trump's name to the building in the first place. Stay tuned. WTOP at 3:04. Now to the reflecting pool. And where we stand this morning on the National Mall, it's starting to fill again. That began on Thursday after the president announced work to seal it and paint it American flag blue. It's now complete. WTOP's Mike Marilla with a preview Thursday morning.
28: As the water flows in, looking here from the Lincoln Memorial, you can see a clear reflection of the Washington Monument and even the flags around it. Jordan Claudio from Las Vegas stopped to take a look.
29: I know there was some chatter online that it was going to be looking like a swimming pool, but I mean, it's very reflective. And it's more clear than it was before, at least the little water that I can see.
28: David Harper of Arlington also paused to take a picture.
30: It looks beautiful. I like it.
28: Now, the pool's painting sparked controversy, including a lawsuit which claimed the proper reviews were not done before the process began. And not all here were complimentary. Michaela Lehman from Ohio.
31: Well, what are your thoughts as you look at it for the first time?
32: Disappointing.
28: The filling of the pool will take several days. At the reflecting pool along the National Mall, Mike Murillo, WTOP News.
5: WTOP at 3:05. President Donald Trump is continuing to leave his mark on D.C. during an Oval Office event Thursday. On another front, he announced another project on the table that he wants to see that could reshape part of the city. The president says he wants to build a new promenade that connects the Lincoln Memorial to the Potomac River. Interior Secretary Doug Burgum said the promenade was part of the National Mall's original plans.
7: People come from around the world. They don't know that 100 yards away is the beautiful Potomac River, which was part of the original plan. And now they'd be able to walk around the Lincoln Memorial, walk on a pedestrian bridge over the first highway, walk over the next one, and right down to the water.
5: The president says the new walkway could be called the Trump Promenade. Again, stay tuned. 3:06 on WTOP. A controversial vote here at home Thursday in Maryland's largest school system, the Montgomery County Board of Education, has formally approved this week a $3.7 billion budget, one that actually saves some jobs and cuts hundreds of others.
25: The Montgomery County Board of Education voted to approve the operating budget that eliminates 415 positions to close a $36 million gap. Board President Grace Rivera-Oven was tearful as she addressed the crowd.
8: We must manage our resources as what they were giving to us. And we simply just, we cannot spend money that we do not have.
25: The vote came after public comment, including staffers like Ayana Mentanares, a social worker who told the board that students have more needs than ever, from suicidal thoughts to trauma and depression.
9: Today's vote is not about what MCPS can afford. It is about what MCPS is willing to risk.
25: Encinares holds one of the 43 jobs slated for cuts. A number of cuts affect vacant positions, security assistants, for example, that would have been hired if the county council had fully funded the school system's budget request. Kate Ryan, WTOP News.
5: The Democratic candidates for D.C. mayor faced off in a forum Thursday, sometimes contentious, as we hear from WTOP's Kyle Cooper.
10: There was a little bit of this in the forum between D.C. council member Janice Lewis-George and former member Kenya McDuffie.
11: I'm going to finish my point, Mark, because she keeps interrupting me.
10: And a little bit of that.
12: It's because it's very rich for men to want to take the credit for the work of women.
11: Oh, here we go.
12: That was a legislation authored by myself.
10: The forum aired on NBC4, where host Mark Seagraves asked about the Potomac sewage spill.
13: Yes or no, do you think David Gatta should remain as CEO of D.C. Water? Janice Lewis-George.
12: No.
10: McDuffie said he didn't have enough information to say Gatta should be fired, but added this.
11: I think that the person responsible, Mark, should be gone.
10: Other topics included dealing with President Trump, campaign funding, cooperation with ICE, and a teen curfew. Kyle Cooper, WTOP News.
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5: Traffic and weather on the 8th. Good Friday morning to Robert Workman with us this early hour in the WTOP Traffic Center.
16: Good morning, Dean. Authorities wrapping up the crash cleanup outer loop of the Beltway at 202 Landover Road in Prince George's County. Still see some flashing lights along the right side right near the exit ramp. Your through lanes appear to be open. Checking for a new problem now eastbound on Route 50 between 410 and the Beltway. This is a little ways up the road. Watch for that emergency response. Outer loop of the Beltway past 450. Construction is in the right lane. Inner loop through Bethesda. Two left lanes blocked in the work zone from Old Georgetown Road heading past Connecticut Avenue. Also still doing work in White Oak both ways on 29 north of Stewart Lane, taking away the right lane both north and southbound in the area between White Oak and Randolph Road. 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The semi-annual sale is happening now at Regency Furniture, and with 60-month no-interest financing, it's never been easier to bring home everything you want. I'm Robert Workman, your next traffic report in 10 minutes.
5: Let's check that forecast now with Steve this morning on WTOP Friday.
21: High temperatures later this afternoon, well into the 90s with a mix of sun and clouds. It stays warm and humid this evening into the overnight with wake-up temperatures tomorrow morning in the upper 60s to middle 70s. Tomorrow, most of the wet weather should hold off until after sunset. That's going to bring us our best chance for showers and a few thunderstorms. But ahead of that, we'll see temperatures around 90 to 96 degrees. A few lingering showers on Sunday, upper 80s to lower 90s. We're in around 80 degrees on Monday and 80 to 85 by Tuesday. I'm 7 News meteorologist Steve Rudin in the First Alert Weather Center.
5: 64 degrees, Reston, 62 Bethesda, 69. This check on the National Mall, 3 a.m. hour, Friday morning, June 5th. We're at 71 degrees now outside the WTOP studios. 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Where, of course, we bring you money news at 10 and 40. Here's John.
0: After Thursday's big rally for the blue chips, Wall Street now waits for the latest employment report from Uncle Sam. Many experts think the economy added 80,000 jobs in May and unemployment stayed at 4.3%. As for stocks, the blue chips notched their 15th record closing high Thursday, posting a 1.7% gain. The Dow Jones Industrial Average climbed 874 points thanks to solid gains among financial and healthcare stocks. The S&P added 30, the NASDAQ lost 23. And a major office campus in downtown Bethesda is getting a new owner. MocoShow reports Bethesda Towers on East-West Highway is being bought by Roadside Development and Hudson Bay Capital. No word on the price. 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
5: The Lincoln Memorial Reflecting Pool is set to be refilled over the next few days. A court filing shows work to resurface the pool wrapped up Wednesday, and it could be completely refilled, we're told, as soon as Sunday. By the end of the weekend, the pool was cleaned and finished with a protective coat and is now American flag blue at the bottom. WTOP talks about the project with Ashley Fields, a reporter with The Hill.
19: So when President Trump first announced this in April, here's how he framed it.
20: The pricing was coming in over the years, but it came in sort of recently that it was going to cost $301 million to fix it. It was going to take 3.5 years. Our job will take 1 week and will cost about $1.5 million.
19: The project has changed quite a bit from then.
22: As you mentioned, the project started out costing about $1 million as projected by the Trump administration, by President Trump himself. And then that quickly ballooned by $11.3 million, totaling $13.1 million for the project. These are not just efforts to repaint the reflecting pool, but also to ensure that it's waterproof at the bottom and to mend leaking joints.
20: Over the years as a developer, I've probably built more than 100 swimming pools.
22: There have also been some concerns with the Trump administration and Interior Department using a no-bid contract to use a Virginia firm named Atlantic Industrial Coatings to do the renovations to this project.
20: He said, "What color would you like, sir?" I said, "Well, what about turquoise, like in the Bahamas?" He said, "Well, this is Washington, sir. We can give you turquoise, but why don't you try, like, we have a color. It's called American flag blue." I said, "That's the color I like."
19: There have been so many fake and AI-generated images of the reflecting pool over the past several weeks, showing it either looking exactly like a swimming pool or showing it much wider than it actually is in real life with a dark blue color. We'll have to go see for ourselves how it looks in person, actually, and not rely on images on social media. But what we know for sure is that it is a different color.
22: That's right. The president wanted it to be painted American flag blue. This is actually something that sparked a lawsuit by a local nonprofit. They're accusing the president of not having the authority to undertake this project without permission from Congress. But President Trump and his administration has maintained that grounds and land owned by the Interior Department is not subject to that oversight.
20: It's filthy dirty. It's the water's disgusting looking. It's not representative of the country.
19: President Trump said the reflecting pool was in really bad shape. What do we know about the condition of that landmark?
22: The reflecting pool actually underwent renovations under the Obama administration, both in 2010 and 2012. I spoke with an Interior Department spokesperson who said that it's leaking over 1 million gallons of water per year. And so that's one of the reasons they wanted to ensure that the leaks were repaired. They also are going to be investing in an ozone nanobubbler filtration system. And they're also going to be using some of this money to make sure that the grounds are maintained.
19: You mentioned the cost of this project ended up being around $13 million. Where did that money come from?
22: So some of the money has been pooled from the National Park Service's visitation fee at more than 80 parks nationwide. There's also been other contributions from the Interior Department. They added about $6.2 million to the existing contract, which was signed at $6.9 million, totaling $13.1 million overall. So not sure how much of that comes from the National Park Service's visitation fees, but that is one of the areas that some money is being pulled from.
19: The Trump administration has done a lot of different things in D.C. over the past year, but now it's in a water phase. You got the reflecting pool and all these fountains around D.C. too.
22: This is not the only place where we're starting to see water flow. A Columbus Circle outside of Union Station is one of the newest renovation projects completed by the Trump administration. And also, when you see Meridian Hill or Malcolm X Park, the water has begun flowing there again, too, which is under federal authority or control.
5: On WCLP early Friday morning, Ashley Fields, a reporter at The Hill, talking with our Nick Iannelli. 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
16: Lanes are open on the inner loop of the Beltway through Bethesda. Earlier road work going past 355 and Connecticut Avenue has been picked up. Looks like they've also wrapped up on the outer loop of the Beltway in the area near 450 in New Carrollton. 270 corridor looks okay in both directions between Frederick and Rockville. West on I-70 over near Braddock Heights. Accident investigation continues near the exit for Route 40. That's been tying up a couple of lanes since late last night. You'll still be able to get through under police direction, and your eastbound lanes are open as you head over towards New Market and Mount Airy. I'm Robert Workman, your next traffic report in 10 minutes.
21: Plenty of sunshine and heat to enjoy on this Friday. Daytime highs anywhere from 90 to 95 degrees with winds from the west at 5 to 10 miles per hour. It stays hot and somewhat humid tomorrow. A better chance for showers and storms after sunset on your Saturday. High temperatures will be in the lower to middle 90s. A little bit cooler on Sunday, upper 80s to lower 90s. And by Monday, it's going to feel a whole lot better. Not as humid, upper 70s to lower 80s. But by late next week, heat index values may surpass 100. I'm 7 News meteorologist Steve Rudin in the First Alert Weather Center.
5: Nice out this morning, 3 a.m. hour, Friday morning, June 5th. We're looking at 69 degrees at the wharf in D.C. You're waking up this very early hour with us at WTOP to 65 degrees Oxon Hill, 60 straight up Sterling, 70 outside the WTOP studios. And coming right up this half hour, Thursday morning for you on WTOP.
2: A last-minute court defeat for the husband convicted in the Au Pair Affair murders trial in Fairfax. I'm Neil Augenstein.
5: Plus,
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5: Word this Friday morning that former Trump National Security Advisor and U.S. Ambassador to the U.N. John Bolton is apparently now expected to plead guilty in his classified records case. Bolton has been an outspoken critic, as you know, of the president's. ABC News Chief Justice Correspondent Pierre Thomas reports on that from Washington.
23: Sources tell us Bolton will plead guilty to one count of illegal retention of national security information and will acknowledge he stored sensitive information in his personal diaries. He's agreed to pay a fine of $2.25 million and could face up to 5 years in prison. Bolton has been an unsparing critic of the president.
24: I don't think he's fit for office.
23: President Trump himself was charged with mishandling classified information when he left office. That case later dismissed.
5: The last-minute attempt to set aside guilty verdicts locally by the Fairfax County husband of convicted of murdering his wife and another victim in the so-called au pair affair case has been denied. WTOP's Neil Augenstein was in the Fairfax County courtroom this week.
2: Human Circuit Court, the lawyer for Brendan Banfield, argued his client's constitutional rights to due process were violated and that au pair Juliana Perez-Magalhaes lied when she answered, I don't know, to several defense questions during cross-examination. Chief Judge Penny Azcarate disagreed and denied the motion to set aside the verdict. Banfield will be sentenced here tomorrow morning, facing two counts of aggravated murder in the deaths of Christine Banfield and Joseph Ryan. Each count carries a mandatory sentence of life in prison. In Fairfax, Neil Augenstein, WTOP News.
5: 4th of July celebrations have not always been as elaborate as they are these days. WTOP's Gigi Barnett's been looking into this and how past presidents marked the nation's biggest anniversary.
8: For the country's 20th anniversary, then-President Gerald Ford launched tall ships and massive fireworks and welcomed a visit from Great Britain's Queen Elizabeth. It was a big bash. But just 50 years earlier, Calvin Coolidge wanted fewer parades and less pomp. Presidential historian Craig Shirley explains why.
25: It really wasn't a style. A coin was cast with Coolidge's image on it. By comparison, it was pretty tame.
8: Go back 50 more years, Ulysses S. Grant, and that event was low-key as the nation was still recovering from the Civil War. But Shirley says the most memorable 4th of July most likely came during Andrew Jackson's presidency when cheese was on the menu.
25: And of course, spilled it all over the floor and the White House actually reeked for months thereafter.
8: Gigi Barnett, WTOP News.
5: And get ready to add a new presidential museum to your travel list. It'll involve a trip to the Windy City of Chicago.
26: Barack Obama's presidential center will open to the public on Juneteenth, and his influence runs deep.
27: At the Obama Presidential Center Museum, exhibits explore the fullness of the American story.
26: In a video played at a media preview, Obama highlighted the center's location, Chicago's South Side.
27: This is the place Michelle was born and raised. It's where I got a start as a community organizer.
26: It's a roughly $850 million project spread over some 20 acres.
27: You'll be able to walk through a full-scale replica of the Oval Office.
26: But it's not just about recreations or artifacts.
28: He wanted it to be a living, breathing, engaging location.
26: Obama Foundation CEO Valerie Jarrett says it includes things important to the ex-president, like a library, a basketball court, a picnic area with grills.
28: Where people from across the street or around the world would feel welcome, would feel safe.
26: I'm Sagar Meghani.
29: With reporting from around the world, here's today's Worldwide Travel Minute with Peter Greenberg.
30: If you traveled over the Memorial Day holiday, then you experienced jammed highways, crowded airports, and full flights. It was the busiest Memorial Day holiday for travel on record. So does that mean full speed ahead and a robust summer travel season? Not necessarily. Most of the folks traveling over Memorial Day by plane made their airline reservations.

0: defense.
1: Maya Hawalinska is in the midst of a historic and career-altering run at the French Open, becoming just the second qualifier to reach a Grand Slam singles final in the Open era. And beyond the tennis, she's made life-changing money as well. $1.6 million so far, which is nearly double her career earnings to date. But that money doesn't come until after the tournament. So amid concerns over affording a hotel this deep into the draw, a company in her native Poland stepped in to pay for the rest of her hotel fees. So a great run by Hawalinska, who plays for a Grand Slam title on Saturday. While the Nationals enjoyed a day off, the Orioles enjoyed an 8-2 win in Boston to take the three-game series at Fenway Park. The O's would tie a season high with 6 runs scored in the first inning, making Trevor Rogers a winner on the mound for the first time in over 2 months. Former Oriole Manny Machado vented his frustration over the Padres' MLB worst scoring and losing skid of 5 straight games in 9 of the last 10, going as far as to say, "They're playing like dog excrement." As the Stanley Cup Finals shifts to Vegas, Formula One will continue to shift gears in Sin City after signing a 10-year extension at Las Vegas Grand Prix until 2037. Rob Woodfork, WTOP Sports.
2: 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We'll update traffic and weather a minute away. Stay with us on this Friday morning.
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11: Good news from Frederick. All lanes now open on I-70 in both directions near Braddock Heights. Serious accident occurred last night, and the investigation has gone on for several hours, tying up some lanes near Route 40 on the westbound side, but everything reopened now. South on 270, you're good to go down towards Montgomery Village and the lane divide. No issues down the spur onto the outer loop of the Beltway down through Tyson's. Inner loop still has road work from 123 up towards the American Legion Bridge. Left and center lanes block. Stay over to the far right. Southbound on 395, just one right lane open from Glebe Road down towards Duke Street through that work zone, and only one right lane open southbound on I-95, beginning south of Quantico and going down past Garrisonville Road. I'm Robert Workman, your next traffic report in 10 minutes.
2: Let's check that forecast with Steve Rudin this morning as we get ever so close to the weekend.
12: Hot and somewhat humid later this afternoon. High temperatures today, 90 to 95 degrees, well above normal for this time of year. Now, tomorrow it's going to be a little bit hotter and a better chance for showers and thunderstorms, but those will occur after sunset. High is 90 to 96 degrees. It will be slightly cooler on Sunday, upper 80s to lower 90s. A few lingering showers possible during the afternoon, but shouldn't amount to a whole lot. Most models are trending on the drier side, upper 70s to lower 80s on Monday. I'm 7 News meteorologist Steve Rudin in the First Alert Weather Center.
2: 70 degrees in our nation's capital right now.
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2: Good Friday morning, June 5th. We do indeed thank you for taking us along for the 3 a.m. hour ride. Welcome in. Glad you're with us. I'm Dean Lane. Andrew Allsbrooks is our producer. Topping the stories we're following for you Friday morning on WTOP, we begin the ride with the latest this half hour on President Donald Trump's name now being removed from the Kennedy Center and from nearly everything associated with it. A memo obtained this week by the Washington Post apparently shows staff members have been directed now to strip references from signs, brochures, the website, any other materials. This month, by June 12th, that's the date, target date. With immediate changes ordered for email signatures and letterhead right now, employees are also being told to return all branding to the John F. Kennedy Center for the Performing Arts, or simply the Kennedy Center. Washington Post reporter Jonathan Edwards.
3: The ID cards really stood out to me. These are not public facing. These are just the employee ID badges that you would take to and from work. Leave no stone unturned. The general counsel's office seems to be saying, hey, even those, we need to remake them. We need to get Trump's name off of it. And they had a catch-all. If they missed anything, they told employees, hey, if you see other instances where the Trump Kennedy Center name is being used, but it's not listed in the 1.5-page table that they have in this document, send us a message to this email address. So they're trying to scrub every nook and cranny.
2: Federal judge ruled just last week, you may remember, that the Kennedy Center's board overstepped its authority when it first voted to add President Trump's name to the building. Stay tuned. WTOP at 3:32. Water has begun flowing again into the reflecting pool started on Thursday on the National Mall. That comes after President Donald Trump said work on the pool is now complete. It was cleaned and finished with a protective coat, and the pool's bottom is now colored to the American flag blue, which is what the president wanted. Ashley Fields, a reporter at The Hill, says this Friday morning, this project is just the latest of Mr. Trump's efforts to renovate D.C.
4: This is not the only place where we're starting to see water flow. A Columbus Circle outside of Union Station is one of the newest renovation projects completed by the Trump administration. And also, when you see Meridian Hill or Malcolm X Park, the waters begin flowing there again, too, which is under federal authority or control.
2: The Trump administration is looking to build a new walkway as well that they say would connect the Lincoln Memorial to the Potomac River. WTOP at 3:33. President Trump making it official this morning, announcing he'll take a starring role in the Washington rally marking America's 250th birthday right around the corner. The move comes after several artists backed out of earlier plans to perform, as we've reported here on WTOP. They didn't want to perform at the Great American State Fair on the National Mall. The president says the rally lineup will now include country singer Lee Greenwood, the U.S. Army Band, the Armed Forces Choir, the U.S. Marine Band, and the Joint Armed Forces Chorus, that is. Mr. Trump posted on social media, quote, all we want is you, me, a few speakers, and the greatest music ever played, end quote. The rally is set for June 24th at 7 in the evening. 3:34 on WTOP. Updating you now, President Trump facing some growing pressure this week over the ongoing war with Iran as the fragile ceasefire shows signs of strain this morning. Despite new strikes raising concerns about escalation, President Trump downplayed the fighting, suggesting this week limited attacks can still fall within the framework of a ceasefire. Though there are signs of concern among Republicans, including Wednesday's vote this week in the House for a war powers resolution aimed at halting military action against Iran now. ABC News senior political correspondent Rachel Scott.
5: On this vote, the yeas are 215 and the nays are 208.
6: Four Republicans joining Democrats to support a war powers resolution requiring the president to withdraw U.S. forces in Iran unless Congress approves military action. While the measure is an uphill battle, it's a sign of the growing fractures within the president's own party over his handling of the war. 14 weeks into the conflict, the president says it isn't a big deal.
7: Some people call it war, some people call it a military. It's not a big thing for us.
6: But privately, the president has been fighting to keep the negotiations alive, even admitting he had a tense phone call with Israeli Prime Minister Benjamin Netanyahu over Israel's massive incursion into Lebanon. Israel and Lebanon agreeing to renew their ceasefire as part of U.S.-led negotiations. But in a sign of how difficult that ceasefire could be, attacks continued. Hezbollah firing rockets, Israel striking several locations in southern Lebanon, and the U.S. and Iran also still trading fire. Iran launching a barrage of missiles and drones at U.S. allies in the Gulf. Smoke billowing from the airport in Kuwait. People running in panic. Dozens injured. One person killed. Iran claims the attack was in response to U.S. strikes on Iranian targets in the region.
8: So in the Oval Office, the president was asked if the ceasefire with Iran still holds, given all of those attacks. The president said that in his view in the Middle East, a ceasefire means more moderate shooting.
2: ABC News senior political correspondent Rachel Scott, Friday morning on WTOP. It's 3:36. In a second major foreign policy break with Mr. Trump, the House passed legislation this week to aid Ukraine and sanction key segments of the Russian economy. The vote in the end was 226 to 195. The vote itself, despite Republican leaders' efforts to stop it altogether. It would provide more than $1 billion in security and reconstruction aid. It would make another $8 billion available for Ukraine's defense through loans. Most Republicans oppose the measure. We'll keep you updated. Former Attorney General Pam Bondi telling lawmakers during an interview last week that Todd Blanche was in charge of the release of the Epstein files, according to a transcript that came out on Thursday.
9: Former Attorney General Pam Bondi both defended the Department of Justice's handling of the Epstein files while distancing herself from parts of the controversial case. She told the House Oversight Committee that her deputy, Todd Blanche, who Trump says he plans to nominate to be attorney general, was, quote, leading the Epstein matter and the release of everything from the beginning. When a lawmaker accused her of blaming Blanche, Bondi pushed back and said he did a, quote, excellent job with the release of 3 million files. Blanche is expected to face an uphill battle securing confirmation from the Senate. Peter Haralambos, ABC News.
2: 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We'll update traffic and weather for you in just 1 minute.
10: ABC News, I'm Dave Packer. The Texas Health Department is urging doctors around the state to be on the lookout for potential cases of New World screwworm. It's a parasitic fly that primarily infests livestock, but on rare occasions, people. Texas just confirmed its first case in decades found in a three-week-old calf near the southern border. President Trump says his administration is using hundreds of millions of dollars to upgrade coal-burning power plants. The money will also be used to expand dozens of coal mines. Trump says the investment will benefit nearly a dozen states.
7: When you look at that, those states, West Virginia, Kentucky, North Carolina, Indiana, Tennessee, Arizona, Arkansas, Oklahoma, North Dakota, Wisconsin, what do they all have in common? Trump won them.
11: Wisconsin, but you're
7: I won every one of them.
10: Chinese leader Xi Jinping will travel to North Korea next week for his first visit in 6 years. The announcement a day after the North unveiled a new facility to produce the ingredients for nuclear bombs. This is ABC News.
2: Friday morning, June 5th, 3:38, the time on WTOP. Good morning. Traffic and weather on the 8th to Robert Workman now, first in the WTOP Traffic Center Friday morning.
12: Dean, we still have the road work southbound on 395 from Glebe Road down towards Duke Street. Left and center lanes blocked. Just one right lane gets by for most of that stretch down towards the Beltway. South on I-95, slowing as you head south of Quantico into that work zone. That blocks the left and center lanes and only leaves one right lane open on the way down past 610 towards Courthouse Road. Northbound, your lanes are open all the way up, including across the 14th Street Bridge. Still see some accident cleanup on Freedom Plaza, 14th Street and Pennsylvania Avenue Northwest. Be prepared for some police direction. I'm Robert Workman, your next traffic report in 10 minutes.
2: 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Here now, 7 News First Alert meteorologist Steve Rudin with a look at that forecast.
13: Plenty of sunshine and heat to enjoy on this Friday. Daytime highs anywhere from 90 to 95 degrees with winds from the west at 5 to 10 miles per hour. It stays hot and somewhat humid tomorrow. A better chance for showers and storms after sunset on your Saturday. High temperatures will be in the lower to middle 90s. A little bit cooler on Sunday, upper 80s to lower 90s. And by Monday, it's going to feel a whole lot better. Not as humid, upper 70s to lower 80s. But by late next week, heat index values may surpass 100. I'm 7 News meteorologist Steve Rudin in the First Alert Weather Center.
2: 61 degrees Springfield, 62 this morning Farragut Square, 60 in Laurel this 3 a.m. hour on Friday morning, June 5th. We're at 70 in Holding outside the WTOP studios, where the time now is 3:40. 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
11: With the government rolling out the latest jobs report on Friday, there's one part of the economy that's clearly adding positions, and that is healthcare. MarketWatch says hospitals, dentist offices, and elder care facilities have created 73% of all new jobs this year. Experts think the economy added 80,000 jobs in May, with unemployment staying at 4.3%. On Wall Street Thursday, the Dow Jones Industrial Average enjoyed its 15th record closing high for the year, thanks to solid gains by financial and healthcare stocks. The Dow Jones Industrial Average rose 874 points. The S&P 500 added 30. The NASDAQ surrendered 23. And Dunkin' is teaming up with Barbie. It's going to sell special pink drinks and merchandise starting next week. John Werdock, WTOP News. Somewhere in the night.
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0: happens
1: here.
2: President Donald Trump is this week teasing plans for that Trump arch between Arlington National Cemetery and the Lincoln Memorial.
15: One of President Trump's latest projects in the nation's capital is a 250-foot tall arch, more than twice as tall as the Lincoln Memorial. So far, the president's allies sitting on the Commission of Fine Arts and the National Capital Planning Commission are on board, signing off on these plans for the structure with its gold statues and observation deck.
16: The views back at the city from the top of the arch would be amazing.
15: The triumphal arch would go right here in this traffic circle between the Lincoln Memorial and Arlington National Cemetery. But like many of the president's construction plans, it's facing pushback in the form of lawsuits and legislation.
17: It'll just be huge. It's also going to be a traffic nightmare.
15: Virginia Democratic Representative Don Beyer's district includes Arlington National Cemetery.
17: There are tens of thousands of men and women buried there who served our country nobly.
15: That includes his father and grandfather, buried alongside their spouses and Beyer's sister.
17: We're always telling stories about the crazy, wonderful things they did and how they made us feel. But then it's also, you know, we're sad. We lose people. You know, the whole notion that grief is the price of love.
15: He's among those opposed to the arch changing the cemetery's iconic view of the Lincoln Memorial and is trying to stop the construction with a new bill.
17: The notion that we would somehow sacrilegiously put this huge monument to some president's ego was just inappropriate.
15: If fully approved, it's unclear exactly how long construction on the arch would take.
2: In other news, word that a pest that could have a devastating effect on livestock has reached the U.S.
18: The Texas Health Department is urging doctors around the state to be on the lookout for potential cases of New World screwworm. It's a parasitic fly that primarily infests livestock, but on rare occasions, people. Texas just confirmed its first case in decades, found in a three-week-old calf near the southern border. Health officials stress that no human cases have been reported so far and that the risk to the public remains low. Yuri Benajad, ABC News, New York.
2: Let's talk politics. Elections on WTOP. Votes are still being counted out west from Tuesday's primary in California. President Donald Trump, meantime, claims something may be wrong here. But state leaders say the process is actually unfolding exactly as it's designed to do.
19: President Trump says Democrats are trying to steal the vote here in California, even though in both the governor's race and mayor's race in L.A., Republicans are among the leaders right now. He says a U.S. attorney will investigate. The president saying
20: they found a lot of mail-in ballots last night, shockingly.
19: But California did not just find a lot of mail-in ballots. They are ballots that are legally arriving that were mailed in. It was known for a while Republicans voted in greater numbers earlier, and the earlier results would favor Republicans. Democrats voted later, and so it's expected as more ballots arrive via the mail that Democrats will likely see gains in the coming days. Alex Stone, ABC News, Los Angeles.
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2: Could gas prices be going up again? Oil industry leaders are warning this week the Trump administration that a disruption in global crude supplies could send energy prices sharply higher in just the coming weeks. Executives say this morning the situation is tied to the ongoing closure of the Strait of Hormuz following U.S. and Israeli strikes that began on Iran 3 months ago. It has severely limited oil shipments from the Middle East. Companies have been tapping stored supplies to make up the difference, but we understand those reserves are now beginning to run low. One executive says the industry has raised concerns at the highest levels of government, warning the U.S. could be hitting tank bottom by mid to late June. Flesh this out, we turn to James Vicalis, an oil gas reporter for Politico, to get his take on this situation.
22: The industry is very concerned about this inventory situation. You know, prices were expected to jump when the war began, and some analysts were projecting we'd have, you know, $200 oil by now. That obviously hasn't happened, but one of the main reasons for that is the inventories that were built up prior to the war beginning. And like you said, those inventories are starting to get to critically low levels. You know, inventories are not necessarily just one big stockpile. They are all over the world. And so some regions are starting to hit tank bottom, and some might get there in the coming weeks.
23: Now, the White House is saying, hey, there's no supply problem here. So what's the disconnect here between what industry leaders are saying and what the administration believes?
22: Yeah, the administration has emphasized their efforts to bring more supplies online. U.S. oil production is indeed at record levels, and they've brought on some new supplies from Venezuela and waived the Jones Act, which allows foreign flag tankers to move supply between U.S. ports. So that all of that unlocks more supply. But prices of oil are set on a global level. So, you know, when inventories are starting to run down in, say, Europe and Asia, that could ultimately end up impacting the U.S. and trickling down to consumers at the gas pump.
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12: Lanes open on the outer loop of the Beltway through Prince George's County from Joint Base Andrews up past Northwest Stadium and continuing through New Carrollton. Overnight road work near 450 has been picked up at the Chesapeake Bay Bridge. Still working on the eastbound span. That's closed between Sandy Point and Stevensville, so it's one lane of traffic getting by each way sharing the westbound span. Over in Montgomery County, lanes open on the Beltway both ways in Silver Spring and Bethesda. Virginia Beltway still have the road work on the inner loop coming up from 123 through McLean towards the American Legion Bridge. You get by just single file to the right. I'm Robert Workman, your next traffic report in 10 minutes.
13: Average high for this time of year hovers just around 80 degrees. Today will be around 90 to 95 with a mix of sun and clouds. Partly cloudy overnight. Tomorrow, partly sunny. Better chance for showers and a few storms after sunset. Highs will be well into the 90s. Not quite as hot, but still humid on Sunday. Upper 80s to lower 90s. By Monday, we turn the corner. It's a little bit cooler. Upper 70s to lower 80s. Lots of sunshine on Tuesday, around 80 to 85. And then we crank up the heat and humidity later next week. I'm 7 News meteorologist Steve Rudin in the First Alert Weather Center.
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2: We're following an update this morning, Friday, on a plane crash in New Jersey.
7: Federal investigators released their initial report on a jet that struck a light pole that struck a truck on a highway last month while landing at Newark Liberty International Airport in New Jersey. The National Transportation Safety Board said the co-pilot of the United Airlines jet had recognized the plane was coming in low, but didn't realize it in time to abort a landing attempt. The plane hit a light pole. Debris from the light pole struck the top of a bakery truck. The driver suffered minor injuries.
8: They felt something over the threshold, and there's a hole in the side of the airplane.
7: Crew members on the flight from Venice, Italy, also recall hearing a loud thump and feeling a mild jolt just before touchdown. 200 people were on the plane. No one was hurt. Airline safety expert Jeff Guzzetti said the report suggests the captain was challenged by strong winds and a short runway. I'm Ed Donahue.
2: The Trump administration has apparently ramped up pressure again on Cuba.
9: The United States has imposed sanctions on Cuba's President Miguel Díaz-Canel, along with four other individuals, including Alejandro Castro Espín, the son of former President Raúl Castro. Trump has ratcheted up talk of a regime change in Cuba after pledging to conduct a friendly takeover of the country if its leadership did not open its economy to American investment and kick out U.S. adversaries. Secretary of State Marco Rubio has said Trump's preference is to reach a deal with the island's socialist leadership, but has said he is doubtful the U.S. can reach a diplomatic resolution with the island's current government. I'm Lisa Dwyer.
2: Northern Virginia's Olympic champion spends the afternoon recently in Southeast D.C. at the Fort DuPont Ice Arena. The 21-year-old entered the Winter Olympics this year as the gold medal favorite in men's singles, but finished, as you remember, a disappointing eighth in the running. As WTOP's Jimmy Alexander tells us this Friday, the so-called quad gods met with students locally from C.W. Harris Elementary.
25: It's just really, really, really crucial with sports is you learn a lot more from losing than you do winning.
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28: 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I did not expect to see my idol wearing a shirt of me. That's like the most mind-boggling thing I've ever had happened to me this whole year.
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4: We have a fairy tale run through the French Open women's draw as Maya Hawalinska will play for a Grand Slam title on Saturday after becoming the first qualifier to reach the final at Roland Garros and only the second in the Open era to reach the final of a Grand Slam, joining Chris Evert in 1973. Hawalinska has already overcome depression and a hiatus from tennis to take care of her mental health. Now we'll see if she can further the heartwarming story with a win over Russian teenager Mira Andreeva on Saturday in the final at Roland Garros. No Nationals until late Friday night in Arizona, but the Orioles won the getaway rubber match in Boston 8-2, basically winning with a six-run first inning to match their season high for runs scored in a single frame. Trevor Rogers, the recipient of all that run support, pitched a solid 5 2/3 innings for his first win since April Fool's Day. The NBA had a busy day of investigations between the first two games of the finals. The fan in San Antonio who ran onto the court to grab a selfie with Victor Wembanyama during the fourth quarter, arrested and given a lifetime ban from all NBA arenas. All that to get a side of your face with the middle of Wemby's jersey. And on the other side, the league is reportedly looking into an interaction between Jalen Brunson and fans sitting courtside in the fourth quarter of Game 1. Game 2, of course, Friday night with, we'll see how much of the same fanfare. Rob Woodfork, WTOP Sports.
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2: Good Friday morning, June 5th, 3:58 the time. Traffic and weather on the 8th. Over to Robert Workman in the WTOP Traffic Center this morning.
12: Still have road work on the inner loop of the Beltway coming up through Tyson's from 123. Heading past the Dulles Toll Road, but VDOT is starting to pick up some of the construction barrels that extended all the way to the American Legion Bridge. They don't quite go that far now, but you have to get by single file to the right. Southbound on 395, looks like VDOT's also starting to pick up some of those barrels, but they got a million of those between Glebe Road and Duke Street. Again, stay to the right. Southbound on I-95, no sign of the barrel pickers down there. Only a one right lane open south of Quantico, and that's pretty slow now, going down past 610 towards Courthouse Road. 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I'm Robert Workman. Your next traffic report in 10 minutes.
2: Over to Steve now with a look at that forecast as we get ever so close to the weekend.
13: Average high for this time of year hovers just around 80 degrees. Today will be around 90 to 95 with a mix of sun and clouds. Partly cloudy overnight. Tomorrow partly sunny. Better chance for showers and a few storms after sunset. Highs will be well into the 90s. Not quite as hot, but still humid on Sunday. Upper 80s to lower 90s. By Monday, we turn the corner. It's a little bit cooler. Upper 70s to lower 80s. Lots of sunshine on Tuesday, around 80 to 85, and then we crank up the heat and humidity later next week. I'm 7 News meteorologist Steve Rudin in the First Alert Weather Center.
2: We're at 70 degrees straight up in our nation's capital, where the time now is 3:59.
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2: Good Friday morning, June 5th. I'm Dean Lane. Coming up,
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7: I'm Mike Marilla.
8: Some jobs were saved, hundreds of positions cut in Montgomery County School System's budget. I'm Kate Ryan.
2: Mixed day on Wall Street at the closing bell Thursday. The Dow was up 874 points. The Nasdaq down 23. Asian stocks trading lower across the board this morning. Good morning. Welcome in for the ride. 4 o'clock on WTOP.
14: From ABC News, I'm Dave Packer. President Trump now accusing four GOP congressmen of grandstanding, calling their actions unpatriotic after they helped pass a war powers resolution.
15: Requiring the president to withdraw U.S. forces in Iran unless Congress approves military action. Well, the measure is an uphill battle. It's a sign of the growing fractures within the president's own party over his handling of the war.
14: ABC's Rachel Scott, former Trump national security advisor and U.S. ambassador to the U.N. John Bolton, is expected to plead guilty in his classified records case. Bolton has been an outspoken critic of the president's.
16: Sources tell us Bolton will plead guilty to one count of illegal retention of national security information and will acknowledge he stored sensitive information in his personal diaries. He's agreed to pay a fine of $2.25 million and could face up to 5 years in prison. Bolton has been an unsparing critic of the president.
17: I don't think he's fit for office.
16: President Trump himself was charged with mishandling classified information when he left office. That case later dismissed.
14: ABC News Chief Justice Correspondent Pierre Thomas. Police in Northern California are asking for information after a shooting in the parking lot of a high school graduation ceremony.
18: An 18-year-old victim of the shooting is dead, and three more victims who are 11, 20, and 25 years old are injured after the shooting in the parking lot of Fairfield High School on Wednesday evening. A graduation ceremony had concluded for Sam Yeto Continuation High School. About 1,000 people attended the event. Fairfield police say there are hundreds of potential witnesses. At this time, police say there is no ongoing threat to the public and they are following up on leads. Alex Stone, ABC News.
14: The New World screwworm is an invasive fly that preys on livestock and can have major impacts on the beef industry. Secretary of Agriculture Brooke Rawlinson says the government's surging resources to South Texas, where it was spotted on a calf, but she told President Trump that more money is needed. 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
2: WTOP at 4:02. A Friday morning, June 5th, partly cloudy as we head towards daybreak. Daybreak low, 58 to 66, says Steve. Then Sunday, partly cloudy later. Hot, humid, 90 to 95, 70 right now. Good morning to you. I'm Dean Lane. Topping the stories we're following this half hour, we begin the ride with updating now on President Trump's name now being removed, we understand this week, from the Kennedy Center and from nearly everything associated with it. A memo obtained recently this week by the Washington Post apparently shows staff members have been directed now to strip references from signs, brochures, the website, and other materials by this month, June 12th, which is next week, with immediate changes ordered for email signatures and letterhead. Take care of those now. Washington Post reporter Jonathan Edwards says this morning the center's leadership is now considering its options.
19: The general counsel noted that the judge did not completely order them to stay open, but told them that if they want to do so, they need to go through a more robust information-seeking process before making that decision. They didn't provide any finality in this memo. They said that the center is considering options and will provide further guidance shortly. That issue, will they close for 2 years? Won't they? That remains a live question.
2: The center did not respond to the Washington Post inquiry this week about when Mr. Trump's name will be removed from the building's facade. We'll update you as we learn more. Water has now begun flowing, we understand, this morning into the reflecting pool on the National Mall, started on Thursday. That comes after President Donald Trump said work on the pool is now complete. It was cleaned and finished with a protective coat, and the pool's bottom is now considered American flag blue. WTOP's Mike Marilla with a preview.
20: I can even see the American flags around the Washington Monument. It's so reflective.
21: Jordan of Arlington is among the many who stopped to take a look as the water flows in from the center of the reflecting pool. The filling comes after months of work on the pool. Ed Weisskopf, also of Arlington, likes what he sees.
22: I wasn't sure at first, you know, what the final product was going to look like, but I think once the water is in there, I think it's going to look really good.
21: The project came with controversy as a conservation group sues over the work, saying the Trump administration didn't follow necessary protocol before beginning. Kundar from Norfolk says while she believes this wasn't necessarily work that needed to happen.
23: I think, you know, change is usually
3: shown as being bad. I think it's pretty good. Let's see what happens.
21: Now it's being filled slowly, and crews continue to work in the pool, watching closely as the water rises. If it's filled all the way, it could take a couple days to complete that process. At the reflecting pool on the National Mall, Mike Murillo, WTOP News.
2: WTOP at 4:05 Friday morning. During an Oval Office event Thursday, President Trump announced yet another project that he is seeking to reshape the city. He says he wants to build a new promenade at the Lincoln Memorial.
7: But it's going to be beautiful. It's a beautiful project, and it's going to take the Lincoln Memorial right down to the Potomac, which it was always scheduled to do. But when they built the roads, that was the end of that. But we have a way of beautifully going over those two roads, or highways, very, very strong, very important roads, actually, as you know, from the bridge.
2: Interior Secretary Doug Burgum says this week the pedestrian bridge between the memorial and the river will make it easier for people to get around. Frustration, as we turn the page this morning to other stories. Frustration, tears, and anger, in fact. Those were the emotions on display at Thursday's local Montgomery County Board of Education meeting as board members approved a $3.7 billion spending plan. WTOP's Kate Ryan tells us it includes hundreds of job cuts.
9: This is incredibly personal. Excruciating and painful.
8: Montgomery County Board of Education President Grace Rivera-Oven was in tears as she referenced the 415 positions eliminated as part of a $3.7 billion budget. Some jobs were saved from being cut, including college and career navigators. Still, Board Vice President Brenda Wolf told a packed meeting room,
23: "We have to make these painful decisions, and we cannot shy from that responsibility."
8: But one man shouted at the school board members,
24: "Who's going to support next year's shooting?"
8: It's hard to hear, but he referenced the shooting at Wooten High School and said, given the cuts to social workers, asked, who will support next year's students? Many of the positions are vacant and represent hiring that would have taken place had the school board's request to the county been fully funded. Kate Ryan, WTOP News.
2: 4:07 Friday morning on WTOP. In other news, there were some tense moments during a forum Thursday between the leading Democratic candidates for D.C. mayor. WTOP's Kyle Cooper is covering.
25: D.C. Councilmember Janice Lewis-George and former member Kenny McDuffie in the NBC4 forum squared off on issues like dealing with President Trump, campaign funding, cooperation with ICE, and a teen curfew. And at times, barbs flew from both candidates.
26: Everything he's done has been a contradiction. He used to be about, a public health approach to crime, and now he's taking fear-mongering Republican approaches to crime.
27: She, on the other hand, of the seven people running for this office, is the only candidate running for mayor whose mayoral campaign is currently under investigation.
25: Lewis-George says her campaign has followed all the rules on the Potomac sewage spill. Lewis-George said D.C. Water CEO David Gaddis should not keep his job. McDuffie said whoever is responsible for the spill should be gone. Kyle Cooper, WTOP News.
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2: I'm thinking weather on the 8th. And good morning Friday to Robert Workman in the WTOP Traffic Center.
12: Good morning, Dean. Southbound on 395. Construction between Glebe Road and Duke Street. Starting to pick up the barrels, but they got a lot of them to get out of the way. Left and center lanes have been tied up overnight, so you're only getting by single file to the right. Southbound on 95, same configuration, just one right lane open through the work zone that begins a little bit south of Quantico and goes down past 610 towards Stafford. Just the one right lane open. I'm starting to see the delays form up a little more volume going that way down towards Fredericksburg. On the inner loop of the Beltway, VDOT also picking up the construction in Tysons, where only one right lane is open between 123 and the Dulles Toll Road. Now you should be okay going across the American Legion Bridge. Selling your car? 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I'm Robert Workman, your next traffic report in 10 minutes.
2: And we check in with Steve Rudin now with a look at that forecast as we roll close to the weekend.
0: High temperatures later this afternoon, well into the 90s with a mix of sun and clouds. It stays warm and humid this evening into the overnight with wake-up temperatures tomorrow morning in the upper 60s to middle 70s. Tomorrow, most of the wet weather should hold off until after sunset. That's going to bring us our best chance for showers and a few thunderstorms. But ahead of that, we'll see temperatures around 90 to 96 degrees. A few lingering showers on Sunday, upper 80s to lower 90s. We're in around 80 degrees. On Monday and 80 to 85 by Tuesday. I'm 7 News meteorologist Steve Rudin in the First Alert Weather Center.
2: 62 DuPont Circle. You're waking up with this early morning. Friday, June 5th, to 56 degrees in Germantown, 63 this morning in Annandale, 70 straight up and holding outside the WTLP studios. Brought to you traffic and weather on this Friday morning in the 4 a.m. hour by Long Fence. 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On WTOP, of course, we bring you money news at 10 and 40. Here's John Wardock.
1: You don't hear this every day. Apple is about to close 3 stores, including a store at Towson Town Center. The other stores are in California and Connecticut. The final day for all 3 stores is June 20th. The Towson store will close its doors officially at 8 p.m. that day. Apple blames the declining quality of the shopping malls where the stores are located. Another record close for the blue chips Thursday, the 15th record closing high for the year. The Dow Jones Industrial Average soared 874 points, posting a 1.7% gain. The S&P 500 added 30. The NASDAQ lost 23. And the number of people who filed for unemployment benefits rose last week. They jumped to 225,000. We get the big employment report for the month of May Friday. John Wardock, WTOP News.
2: Overseas, Asian stocks this 4 a.m. hour. Down across the board, the Shanghai off better than 30 points. The Hang Seng is off by 266 and some change. The Nikkei is down by 882 points, almost 883 points.
4: If it's happening in the DMV, it's on WTOP.
5: Within the past year, several D.C. restaurants have closed their doors for good. Some owners are pointing to Initiative 82 as a big financial strain.
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10: News happens here.
2: President Trump's name is now being removed from the Kennedy Center and from nearly everything associated with it. A memo obtained this week by the Washington Post shows staff members have been directed, apparently, to strip references from signs, brochures, the website, and other materials by the date of June 12th. Employees are being told to return all branding to the John F. Kennedy Center for the Performing Arts, or simply the Kennedy Center. Federal judge ruled last week, you may remember, that the center's board overstepped its authority when it first voted to add President Trump's name to the building. Let's talk more about it with Washington Post reporter Jonathan Edwards this morning.
3: The Kennedy Center is ordering staff to erase Trump's name from the venue, across the venue.
7: I noticed it said that employees who have the Trump Kennedy Center in their email signature, even that has to be redone to erase Trump's name.
3: Yeah, I noticed that as well. They even provided an image of the logo, the Trump Kennedy Center logo. If you have that little picture, the general counsel's office went so far as to say, here's the one you should use, the Kennedy Center, no mention of Trump's name.
7: This is a lot of work, isn't it, to scrub Trump's name off every part of the Kennedy Center, whether it's the physical structure itself or all of these other little things. This might take a while.
3: Removing Trump's name from certain materials happens immediately, from email signatures, letterhead, other documents, voicemails. For other more concrete, bigger items, they have until next Friday, so 8 days, which is the deadline set by the federal judge who ordered this to happen. Those things are like signs, brochures, the website. Employees have until June 12th to make that happen. The ID cards really stood out to me. These are not public facing. These are just the employee ID badges that you would take to and from work. Leave no stone unturned. The general counsel's office seems to be saying, hey, even those, we need to remake them. We need to get Trump's name off of it. And they had a catch-all. If they missed anything, they told employees, hey, if you see other instances where the Trump Kennedy Center name is being used, but it's not listed in the 1.5-page table that they have in this document, send us a message to this email address. So they're trying to scrub every nook and cranny. The exception to this is probably the most notable, biggest, marquee instance of President Trump's name being on or associated with the Kennedy Center. And that, of course, is the big old sign out front on the facade. I messaged the Kennedy Center to ask, hey, what are your plans with this? And heard nothing.
7: They're probably going to need to bring a whole crew over there to get up and chip the name off pretty soon.
3: Yeah, it took a crew to put it up. They covered it and they had several crew members in lifts making that happen. I would expect a similar effort to take it down. The other thing I would say is that this memo also addresses the judge's order to at least temporarily halt plans to close the center for 2 years, starting on July 5th. The general counsel noted that the judge did not completely order them to stay open, but told them that if they want to do so, they need to go through a more robust information-seeking process before making that decision. They didn't provide any finality in this memo. They said that the center is considering options and will provide further guidance shortly. That issue, will they close for 2 years? Won't they? That remains a live question.
7: While all that uncertainty, even within the staff, that has to make it impossible to book artists or do anything for the near future for shows.
3: Exactly. I feel for the National Symphony Orchestra. They're trying to plan their upcoming season and they don't know whether their home venue is going to be available or not. Or if it is going to be open, whether officials there will even schedule any programming.
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12: Montgomery County lanes open on the Beltway both ways in Silver Spring and Bethesda. Southbound 270 running without issue from Germantown down towards the lane divide. In White Oak, there's still construction on 29 in both directions between Stewart Lane and Musgrove Road, taking away the right lane both north and southbound. Over in Prince George's County, we're in good shape down 95 in the BW Parkway from Laurel, 198 as you head down towards 495 and inside the Beltway. The Parkway and Route 50 look good into northeast onto New York Avenue and Kenilworth Avenue. 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I'm Robert Workman, your next traffic report in 10 minutes.
0: High temperatures later this afternoon, well into the 90s with a mix of sun and clouds. It stays warm and humid this evening into the overnight with wake-up temperatures tomorrow morning in the upper 60s to middle 70s. Tomorrow, most of the wet weather should hold off until after sunset. That's going to bring us our best chance for showers and a few thunderstorms. But ahead of that, we'll see temperatures around 90 to 96 degrees. A few lingering showers on Sunday, upper 80s to lower 90s. We're in around 80 degrees on Monday and 80 to 85 by Tuesday. I'm 7 News Meteorologist Steve Rudin in the First Alert Weather Center.
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2: The Supreme Court, the nation's high court, reinforcing the FCC's penalty power.
17: Verizon and AT&T were hit with fines totaling more than $100 million by the FCC. The companies paid, but alleged the penalties amounted to a coercion to pay and violated their constitutional right to a jury trial. But the Supreme Court upheld the FCC's authority to impose the penalties. Chief Justice Roberts wrote for the 8-justice majority that the penalties do not resolve the legal obligations. The companies could have challenged them in court before paying. Brian Clark, ABC News.
2: Let's talk politics. Friday morning, there is growing criticism this morning from President Donald Trump and his supporters over California's lack of firm results from Tuesday night's primary. State leaders note the vote count in California can take days or even weeks, but it rarely draws this much national attention.
18: In response to criticism from President Trump and Republican gubernatorial candidate Steve Hilton over those slow election results here, California's Secretary of State says in a statement, accuracy before speed. Los Angeles County Registrar Dean Logan says all of the ballots will not be counted for a while.
19: The bulk of our ballots, typically in LA County, are in by 10 days after the election in the count. I don't expect that to be different in this election.
18: Part of the reason is because so many Californians vote by mail and those ballots can take a week to arrive to be counted. Alex Stone, ABC News, Los Angeles.
2: Here at home, a man at the center of the so-called Au Pair Affair murder case in Northern Virginia is set to learn his fate. Brendan Banfield was convicted of killing his wife and another victim. As WTOP's Neil Augenstein tells us Friday morning, there are last-minute efforts underway by Banfield to have his conviction thrown out.
20: Here in circuit court, the lawyer for Brendan Banfield had asked the judge to set aside his convictions in the deaths of his wife, Christine Banfield, and another man, Joseph Ryan. The defense argued that Banfield's constitutional rights to due process were violated and that au pair Juliana Perez Maglier's lied on the witness stand when she repeatedly answered, "I don't know," during the defense's cross-examination. Chief Judge Penny Ozcarate didn't see it that way and denied the motion to set aside the verdict. Brendan Banfield will be sentenced here tomorrow morning, facing two counts of aggravated murder, each carrying a mandatory sentence of life in prison. In Fairfax, Neil Augenstein, WTOP News.
2: There are big celebrations planned this summer for the holidays for America's 250th birthday. But July 4th apparently didn't always generate such lavish events. WTOP Gigi Barnett checking in with a historian to look back at how it all started.
6: Think 4th of July and think parades, picnics, and pomp. But that's a modern way U.S. presidents mark the nation's anniversary.
21: It's grown over the years from an understated event.
6: Presidential historian Craig Shirley says for the 100th anniversary under Ulysses S. Grant, the bash was smaller back then.
21: There was a Civil War cast to it. The White House was opened up to people to come and greet the president.
6: Calvin Coolidge was in office at the 150th celebration.
21: It really wasn't a style. Did so with understated class.
6: But Shirley says the most unforgettable celebration came during Andrew Jackson's shindig.
21: They had these huge cheeses spilled it all over the floor, and the White House actually reeked for months thereafter.
6: Gigi Barnett, WTOP News.
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22: Maja Hawalyńska is in the midst of a historic and career-altering run at the French Open, becoming just the second qualifier to reach a Grand Slam singles final in the Open era. And beyond the tennis, she's made life-changing money as well. $1.6 million so far, which is nearly double her career earnings to date. But that money doesn't come

0: worst scoring and losing skid of 5 straight games in 9 of the last 10, going as far as to say they're playing like dog excrement. As the Stanley Cup final shifts to Vegas, Formula One will continue to shift gears in Sin City after signing a 10-year extension at Las Vegas Grand Prix until 2037. Rob Woodfork, WTOP Sports.
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4: 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I'm Kate Ryan.
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3: Traffic and weather on WTOP.
7: Accident cleanup underway in Brandywine. Looks like southbound 301 is going to be closed in the area near Dyson Road. Be careful coming down from Cheltenham. Tractor trailer reportedly involved in that crash. Follow police direction. If you're north on 5 and 301 up from Waldorf through Brandywine, your lanes are all open, whether you continue up Branch Avenue towards Camp Springs or take Crane Highway towards Upper Marlboro. Downtown still have accident cleanup near Freedom Plaza at 14th Street and Pennsylvania Avenue Northwest. Follow police direction through there. Roadwork on the inner loop of the Beltway through Tyson's being picked up now as you head past 123. Stay over to the right. I'm Robert Workman, your next traffic report in 10 minutes.
3: Check out that Friday forecast as we head close to the weekend with Steve.
8: Hot and somewhat humid later this afternoon. High temperatures today, 90 to 95 degrees, well above normal for this time of year. Now, tomorrow it's going to be a little bit hotter and a better chance for showers and thunderstorms, but those will occur after sunset. High is 90 to 96 degrees. It will be slightly cooler on Sunday, upper 80s to lower 90s. A few lingering showers possible during the afternoon, but shouldn't amount to a whole lot. Most models are trending on the drier side, upper 70s to lower 80s on Monday. I'm 7 News meteorologist Steve Rudin in the First Alert Weather Center.
3: Airport check temp-wise, 4 a.m. We're at 65 degrees at Reagan National, 64 this check BWI Marshall, 61 Dulles, 69 having lost a degree outside the WTOP studios right now.
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3: Good Friday morning, June 5th, 2026. We do indeed thank you for taking us along for the early 4 a.m. hour ride. Glad you're with us. Welcome. I'm Dean Lane. Andrew Allsbrooks is our producer. Topping the stories we're following for you, we begin the ride this half hour with an update now. The Kennedy Center is where we start this morning, moving quickly, we understand, to remove Donald Trump's name after a federal judge ruled last week it was added illegally to the Kennedy Center. The center's general counsel advised staff in a memo Thursday to immediately begin scrubbing Mr. Trump's name from office materials, restoring the venue's

0: historic title to the John F. Kennedy Center for the Performing Arts or simply the Kennedy Center. Washington Post reporter Jonathan Edwards reports this Friday morning the changes include everything from internal communications to public-facing branding.
1: Removing Trump's name from certain materials happens immediately, from email signatures, letterhead, other documents, voicemails. For other more concrete, bigger items, they have until next Friday, so 8 days, which is the deadline set by the federal judge who ordered this to happen. Those things are like signs, brochures, the website. Employees have until June 12th to make that happen.
0: The center has not said yet officially when or whether Mr. Trump's name will be removed from the building's exterior facade. The center officials say they have said they're complying with the order while reviewing their legal options. We'll keep you updated. On another front, water began flowing on Thursday into the reflecting pool in the National Mall this week. That comes after President Donald Trump said work on the pool is now complete. It was cleaned and finished with a protective coat and the pool's bottom painted, colored in blue. Flag blue is what they say. American flag blue is what they're calling it. Our Nick Iannelli speaks with Alicia Fields this morning, a reporter on the Hill, about the need for the maintenance.
2: I spoke with an Interior Department spokesperson who said that it's leaking over 1 million gallons of water per year. And so that's one of the reasons they wanted to ensure that the leaks were repaired. They also are going to be investing in an ozone nanobubbler filtration system. And they're also going to be using some of this money to make sure that the grounds are maintained.
3: You mentioned the cost of this project ended up being around $13 million. Where did that money come from?
2: So some of the money has been pooled from the National Park Service's visitation fee at more than 80 parks nationwide. There's also been other contributions from the Interior Department. They added about $6.2 million to the existing contract, which was signed at $6.9 million, totaling $13.1 million overall. So not sure how much of that comes from the National Park Service's visitation fees, but that is one of the areas that some money is being pulled from.
0: And we understand this morning the Trump administration is also looking to build a new walkway that would connect the Lincoln Memorial to the Potomac River. WTOP at 4:33. President Trump making it official this week, announcing formally he'll take a starring role in Washington's rally marking America's 250th birthday, which, of course, is right around the corner. The announcement coming after several artists, as we reported here on WTOP, backed out of earlier plans to perform at the Great American State Fair on the National Mall. The rally formally set for this month, June 24th at 7 p.m. in the evening. The president says the lineup will include country singer Lee Greenwood, the U.S. Army Band, the Armed Forces Choir, and the U.S. Marine Band, along with the Joint Armed Forces Chorus. Mr. Trump posted on social media this week, quote, "All we want is you, me, a few speakers, and the greatest music ever played," end quote. In other news to bring you up today, President Trump facing growing pressure this morning over the ongoing war with Iran as it continues, as the fragile ceasefire shows signs of strain, we're told this morning. Despite new strikes raising concerns about escalation, Mr. Trump downplayed the fighting this week, suggesting limited attacks can still fall within the framework of a ceasefire. Mr. Trump also said he would be honored to meet with the Iranian supreme leader if it was to make a deal to end the war. Meanwhile, Iran's leader has broken his silence now.
4: "We have not seen him in person. We have not heard his voice. But he released a new statement that was read on Iranian state television emphasizing that Iran believes they are in the position of power. The malicious enemy has been defeated in its confrontation with the armed forces since it has received a decisive blow both in military combat and in Iran's public squares and streets. It's experiencing a profound, significant humiliation."
0: On WTOP Friday morning, News Nation's Robert Sherman. WTOP News Time, now 4:35. And now to a second major foreign policy break with President Trump. The House has passed a bill this week to aid Ukraine and sanction key segments of the Russian economy at the same time. That is despite Republican leaders warning this week the legislation will undermine negotiations designed to achieve a comparable but stronger result. The legislation provides more than $1 billion, that is, in security and reconstruction aid, and making another $8 billion in loans available for Ukraine's defense. Supporters forced action on the Ukraine bill by gathering 218 signatures on a discharge petition, which allows a majority of the House to effectively bypass the Republican leadership, which opposes the measure. WTOP at 4:36. President Trump is announcing a new push this week to boost the U.S. coal industry. The administration plans to spend nearly $700 million to support coal-fired power plants and expand coal exports.
5: The big announcement today was that the president was going to be using wartime powers, the Defense Production Act, to increase the amount of coal that is mined and cleaned here in the United States. He's using the Defense Production Act, which is really a Cold War-era statute, which helps the U.S. in times of need, particularly now as we're dealing with somewhat of an energy crisis because of the war in Iran. So essentially, the president is doing what he's calling bolstering clean, beautiful coal. That's something that the president has been saying numerous times, and it impacts a handful of states, including West Virginia, Maryland, Alaska, some of these places where we have seen these plants close previously. So that was the focus of the president today and this executive order that he signed. This is something he also promised to do when he was running on the campaign trail for president. So unsurprising that he would do it, but notable given the fact of the energy crisis really hanging over the United States right now.
0: That's CBS News White House reporter Olivia Rinaldi on WTOP at 4:37. Good Friday morning, June 5th. An update on traffic and weather for you in just 1 minute.
6: ABC News, I'm Dave Packer. President Trump now accusing four GOP congressmen of grandstanding, calling their actions unpatriotic after they helped pass a war powers resolution.
7: And he has said that this is going to complicate his efforts to reach a final agreement with Iran. He said that they know where things stand, and he is at this point in the final negotiations with Iran.
6: ABC's Karen Travers at the White House. Former Trump National Security Advisor and U.S. Ambassador to the U.N. John Bolton expected to plead guilty in his classified records case and will acknowledge he stored sensitive information in his personal diaries. He's agreed to pay a fine of $2.25 million and could face up to 5 years in prison. The New World screwworm is an invasive fly. It preys on livestock and can have major impacts on the beef industry. Secretary of Agriculture Brooke Rawlinson says the government is surging resources to South Texas, where it was spotted on a calf. This is ABC News.
0: It's Friday morning, June 5th. Glad you're with us at 4:38. Traffic and weather on the 8th, and when it breaks, good Friday morning to Robert Workman with us this early hour in the WTOP Traffic Center.
8: Good morning, Dean. Southbound on 395, VDOT still picking up the construction barrels between Thebe Road and King Street. Stay to the far right to give them plenty of room to work. Further down, 95 is slowing south of the Quantico Marine Base, exit 148, down into the overnight work zone that's still in place, blocking the left and center lanes. Only one right lane open as you head down past 610 towards Courthouse Road. I don't see the crews picking those barrels up just yet. Almost done with the construction on the inner loop of the Beltway going up through Tyson's. They've been along the left side of the roadway overnight. Still see accident cleanup downtown at 14th and Pennsylvania Northwest, and appears southbound 14th Street may be blocked off. Follow police direction through there. I'm Robert Workman, your next traffic report in 10 minutes.
0: 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Here now, 7 News First Alert meteorologist Steve Rudin with a look at that forecast as we get ever so close to the weekend.
9: High temperatures later this afternoon, well into the 90s with a mix of sun and clouds. It stays warm and humid this evening into the overnight with wake-up temperatures tomorrow morning in the upper 60s to middle 70s. Tomorrow, most of the wet weather should hold off until after sunset. That's going to bring us our best chance for showers and a few thunderstorms. But ahead of that, we'll see temperatures around 90 to 96 degrees. A few lingering showers on Sunday, upper 80s to lower 90s. We're in around 80 degrees on Monday and 80 to 85 by Tuesday. I'm 7 News meteorologist Steve Rudin in the First Alert Weather Center.
0: We're at 59 degrees for Belvoir, 68 Foggy Bottom. You're waking up to 64 degrees with us at WTOP in Silver Spring, 69 and holding outside the WTOP studios. Where the time now on WTOP is 4:40. On WTOP, we bring you money news at 10 and 40. 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
10: After Thursday's big rally for the blue chips, Wall Street now waits for the latest employment report from Uncle Sam. Many experts think the economy added 80,000 jobs in May and unemployment stayed at 4.3%. As for stocks, the blue chips notched their 15th record closing high Thursday, posting a 1.7% gain. The Dow Jones Industrial Average climbed 874 points thanks to solid gains among financial and healthcare stocks. The S&P added 30, the NASDAQ lost 23. And a major office campus in downtown Bethesda is getting a new owner. MocoShow reports Bethesda Towers on East-West Highway is being bought by Roadside Development and Hudson Bay Capital. No word on the price. 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
0: John Bolton, who served as National Security Advisor during President Trump's first term, has reached a tentative agreement this week, a plea deal, in a classified information case. CBS News legal reporter Katrina Kaufman following the story this morning.
16: What we've learned from sources is that John Bolton plans to plead guilty to one count of retaining classified national security information. We've also been told that he plans to pay $2.25 million as part of this plea, and we're expecting all of this to take place at a hearing on June 26th. But for a little context here, originally he was indicted on 18 counts of both retaining and transmitting classified national security information. So he is now agreeing to plead to one of those retention counts. And this was over communications that were sent from him to two relatives. The allegation is that it was also sent through unsecure means over AOL, over Google. This was all related to a book that John Bolton was writing. But we've also learned from sources that this plea deal, it doesn't allege any wrongdoing by Bolton in connection with the publication of that book. And also, he's not accused of taking home any classified information or of sharing it with the media or with any foreign adversaries. But our sources said that John Bolton does plan to take responsibility for what he did.
0: Bolton has argued he was treated unfairly and says the case was politically motivated. Stay tuned. After weeks of uncertainty here at home, hundreds of Montgomery County employees are now learning who's keeping their job and who isn't. The Board of Education approving recently a $3.7 billion budget.
17: Some jobs were saved from cuts. 27 college and career navigators and 18 school psychologists will keep their jobs. But 27 pupil personnel workers, 21 family engagement specialists, and 18 social workers will lose their spots under the Montgomery County School Board's $3.7 billion plan. The vote was 7 in favor, but one member, Rita Montoya, voted against the plan. She told a packed board hearing room more should have been done to avoid the cuts.
18: Because I cannot look you, our community, in the eye and say that I feel that we've done that. I cannot support this budget.
17: Not all the positions being eliminated are filled by current staff. More than 100 are vacant. Kate Ryan, WTOP News.
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0: And with the movies this week, Power Ballads, a new comedy musical starring Paul Rudd and Nick Jonas.
22: You don't recognize it?
23: Should I?
22: Yeah, of course, yes, you should. That's my chorus and verse.
24: I wrote that song.
23: When?
24: Wow. Danny Wilson, you were great up there. Come with me. I could tell within 2 minutes of meeting you. You are not just some boy band guy. And you are too good for that wedding band.
0: This morning, film critic Christian Choto with his review to let us know what it's all about.
25: This is from the director of Once and Begin Again in Sing Street, John Carney. He knows how to mix music and drama and comedy. He does it again here. Rudd plays a wedding singer whose song is stolen by a boy band member. That's Nick Jonas. And of course, complications ensue. You know, it's the kind of film that doesn't quite go in the direction you think. It's not as farcical, not as slapsticky as you imagine, even as the trailer suggests. It's actually smarter than that. It's more thoughtful and it's sweet and funny too. It just doesn't really take off. It's got such a great gimmick, a great idea. And of course, Paul Rudd can do no wrong on screen. So it's enjoyable. It's light. It's something different and breezy for the summertime. It just doesn't realize its full potential. So I enjoyed it. And I think if you've liked that filmmaker's other movies, you'll appreciate this one as well. But it's no one. So let's just put it that way.
1: Speaking of slapstick, the other new one is Scary Movie, which is a reboot of the comedy movie series from the 2000s. There were so many of these made, and then there was a big gap of time where there was nothing made, and now they're redoing that whole franchise or trying to bring the magic back, right? What did you think about that one?
25: Well, I think we should go back in hibernation because this franchise is stalled again. So disappointing. Yeah, you know, the Wayans family is back. They're trying to bring these outrageous, bawdy, crazy movies into the comedy theaters again, and all the potential is there again, and it just doesn't work. This is really witless storytelling. I don't know if I laughed out loud once. Again, they're trying to parody recent horror films like Sinners and Weapons and things like that. That's fine. That's all well and good. The cast is back again, including Regina Hall and Anna Faris, so no problem there. It just isn't well written. You see these very talented people going through the motions. It feels strained. It feels forced. And then they bring in these hot button issues like pronouns and trans characters, and it's not even outrageous or crazy. It's just witless. It's such a disappointment.
1: And another problem that this franchise might have at the moment is when it was first getting started, it was spoofing movies like these, okay? Scream, I Know What You Did Last Summer, The Matrix, The Blair Witch Project, The Sixth Sense. These are all huge movies that everybody knows. Is it going to even spoof movies that people know these days? That would be a problem, I would think.
25: That's a great point. There's actually a long sequence involving the movie Ma. That was with Octavia Spencer. It was kind of a guilty pleasure. I don't know how many people saw that movie, but it's a key part of this film. So you're absolutely right. You know, I think the material is weaker in that regard. But listen, if you write something funny and clever and whimsical and goofy and crazy and outrageous, it's funny. This is just none of the above.
0: That was film critic Christian Choto checking stuff for you to watch this weekend. He's host of the Hollywood and Toto podcast, talking there with our Nick Iannelli. 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
8: Accident cleanup in Brandywine closes southbound 301 at Dyson Road. Tractor trailer involved there. Follow police direction. Northbound, your lanes are open on 5 and 301 coming up towards the split and staying with 301 up past Dyson Road. On the Beltway across the Wilson Bridge, your lanes are open. Southbound on I-95, congestion in the work zone that's being picked up south of Quantico down towards 610. You still have to stay over to the far right, and it will still cost you 5 or 10 minutes if you're just seeing those brake lights now. 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I'm Robert Workman, your next traffic report in 10 minutes.
9: A mix of sun and clouds later this afternoon. High temperatures around 90 to 95 degrees. Winds will be from the west at 5 to 10 miles per hour. Partly cloudy overnight. We're in the 60s to middle 70s by early tomorrow morning. Tomorrow, Saturday, 90 to 96 degrees. A better chance for showers and storms after sunset. I'm 7 News meteorologist Steve Rutan in the First Alert Weather Center.
0: Right now, we're at 69 degrees in Washington, and coming right up this half hour.
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0: There are new details Friday morning now on a plane that clipped a delivery truck on a highway as it landed at Newark Airport in New Jersey last month. Here now, ABC's Ray Ally.
23: Investigators say the pilots navigated three rapid runway changes as they descended in strong winds, eventually told to land at Newark's shortest runway. The first officer warning the captain the airspeed was slow, later saying, "You are still slow and a little low." The captain saying he heard a thump shortly before touchdown. Passengers deplaning normally, but that plane suffering substantial damage, a gash in the side of the fuselage.
0: In Texas, a teenager is facing the possibility of life in prison following a fatal stabbing at a track meet. The defendant in the case says it was self-defense, but prosecutors say it was murder, as we hear from ABC's Morgan Norwood this morning.
26: Carmelo Anthony, now 19, charged with first-degree murder and the stabbing death of 17-year-old fellow athlete Austin Metcalf after a confrontation at a track meet last year. Prosecutors called it a sneak surprise attack, showing the jury grainy surveillance of the bleachers where it all happened that rainy morning after Anthony sat under a tent belonging to Metcalf's team.
0: The Quad God, Northern Virginia Olympic figure skater, was the gold medal favorite, actually, in the men's single skating event entering 2026 in the Winter Olympics. But you'll remember, he actually shocked many when he fell twice on the ice and finished in eighth place. However, he did win gold in the team competition later on. WTOP's Jimmy Alexander tells us the Olympian spent the day at Fort DuPont Ice Arena talking with the students from C.W. Harris Elementary.
27: This is everything I ever wanted in my life is all here in Virginia and D.C. area.
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27: Right now, my plan is to go for fashion design and photography.
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0: A resort in our region is giving kids a chance now to meet some iconic superheroes up close and personal. WTOP's Luke Lukert is following that story from Oxon Hill this morning.
29: Favorite superhero?
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29: 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Man, Batman's just popular. Why do you like Batman?
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13: We have a fairy tale run through the French Open women's draw as Maya Hawalyńska will play for a Grand Slam title on Saturday after becoming the first qualifier to reach the final at Roland Garros and only the second in the Open era to reach the final of a Grand Slam, joining Chris Evert in 1973. Hawalyńska has already overcome depression and a hiatus from tennis to take care of her mental health. Now we'll see if she can further the heartwarming story with a win over Russian teenager Mira Andreeva on Saturday in the final at Roland Garros. No Nationals until late Friday night in Arizona, but the Orioles won the getaway rubber match in Boston 8-2, basically winning with a six-run first inning to match their season high for runs scored in a single frame. Trevor Rogers, the recipient of all that run support, pitched a solid 5 2/3 innings for his first win since April Fool's Day. The NBA had a busy day of investigations between the first two games of the finals. The fan in San Antonio who ran onto the courts to grab a selfie with Victor Wembanyama during the fourth quarter, arrested and given a lifetime ban from all NBA arenas. All that to get a side of your face with the middle of Wemby's jersey. And on the other side, the league is reportedly looking into an interaction between Jalen Brunson and fans sitting courtside in the fourth quarter of Game 1. Game 2, of course, Friday night with, we'll see how much of the same fanfare. Rob Woodfork, WTOP Sports.
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0: Robert Workman's in the WTOP Traffic Center.
8: Maryland State Police have moved a crash over to the right shoulder on the outer loop near 355 in Bethesda. I don't think that one's going to cost you much time. Southbound 301, though, still closed at Dyson Road. Tractor-trailer crash there in Brandywine. The WTOP Traffic Center is presented by Window Nation. 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I'm Robert Workman, your next traffic report in 10 minutes.
9: Heat and humidity return today with highs well into the lower to middle 90s. We'll see a nice mix of sun and clouds. We stay dry this evening. Sunset a little bit after 8:30. Partly cloudy skies overnight. Tomorrow it's hot, it's humid, 90 to 96 degrees. Better chance for showers and storms after sunset. I'm 7 News meteorologist Steve Rudin in the First Alert Weather Center.
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0: Good Friday morning, June 5th. I'm Dean Lane. Coming up,
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17: Montgomery County educators say elected leaders need to get creative.
18: From ABC News,
1: I'm Sherry Preston. On Capitol Hill, the voting has gone on all night long, and we have just learned that the president's $70 billion immigration enforcement bill has passed the Senate.
4: Mr. President, pursuant to Section 904 of the Congressional Budget Act and all budget resolution discipline.
1: It turned into an all-night affair as the two sides worked to pass funding for immigration and customs enforcement and border patrol. Republicans barely holding back the Democrats' effort to formally kill the Justice Department's so-called anti-weaponization fund. Democrats are trying to come up with a possible amendment that would have limited the fund before proceeding with that final vote. The fate of President Trump's massive ballroom project for the White House will be in the hands of a three-judge panel in an appeals court this morning, trying to decide whether a federal judge's previous ruling that Congress needs to approve the project went too far. ABC's Peter Haralambos telling our daily podcast Start Here how the administration is focused on getting this project over the finish line.
7: The administration has really framed this as a national security issue. They've pointed to these recent shootings that have happened near President Trump, the one at the White House Correspondents' Dinner, another incident on Pennsylvania Avenue in May, to argue that this ballroom is necessary, that there's no other space where President Trump himself could have a big gathering safely.
1: Former Trump National Security Advisor and U.S. Ambassador to the U.N. John Bolton expected to plead guilty to one count of illegal retention of sensitive documents. ABC's Pierre Thomas with that.
10: We are told that in addition to that one count of pleading guilty, he will also agree to pay a fine of $2.25 million. He will not acknowledge transmitting any information to any foreign group or any entity that shouldn't have had it. Also, he's making clear that he wants to take responsibility for his action and make clear that he meant no harm to national security.
1: Bolton is due back in court later this month on June 26th. You're listening to ABC News.
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1: One of the biggest AI companies on the planet is now calling for a worldwide slowdown or a freeze on the development of the technology or face serious consequences. ABC's Sophie Flay has details.
20: Now, Anthropic is calling for a freeze on AI development, saying, "We believe it would be good for the world to have the option to slow or temporarily pause frontier AI development to enable societal structures and alignment research to keep up with the advance of the technology."
1: The opening match of the World Cup is less than a week away, and with the U.S. at war with Iran and without a director of national intelligence, ABC's Dave Packer says some serious security concerns remain.
22: As the World Cup brings fans from around the globe to the U.S.,
24: the challenges are unprecedented.
22: ABC News contributor and former DHS official John Cohen calls the threat environment
24: highly volatile, complex, and the most dangerous I've seen in the 42 years that I've been involved in law enforcement and homeland security.
22: His concern?
24: The resources that have been available at the federal levels to prepare for this game have either been done away with or reassigned to focus on other areas or were impacted by the shutdown.
22: Dave Packer, ABC News.
1: Police in Rochelle Park, New Jersey, looking for a group of masked bandits who stole more than $40,000 worth of Pokemon cards and a smash and grab that took less than 2 minutes. The big clue authorities are looking for a small dark colored SUV. Sherry Preston, ABC News.
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31: This is America in the Morning from Westwood One. Good morning, I'm John Trout. It's Friday, June 5th, 2026. Here's what's coming up on America in the Morning.
32: Former Attorney General Pam Bondi blames President Trump's nominee to replace her for the DOJ's handling of the Epstein files. I'm John Stolness in Washington.
33: Republicans have cleared a first hurdle as they try to pass a bill funding President Trump's immigration enforcement agencies. Sagar Meghani, Washington.
34: President Trump's pick to replace Tulsi Gabbard is not a permanent one, according to the president. I'm Clayton Neville.
35: Dramatic video from the dashboard camera of a truck-driving pastor captured what appears to be a woman trying to escape a kidnapping. I'm Jennifer King.
36: On Wall Street, the Dow opens at a new record high this morning as investors rotated out of some of the big chip names. I'm Jessica Ettinger.
37: The NBA banned two people for life from its arenas after one of them was arrested shortly after running onto the court. I'm Haya Pujwani.
31: All ahead on America in the Morning. It's 7 after. In closed-door testimony, former Attorney General Pam Bondi told lawmakers last month her deputy, now President Trump's nominee to take her job, Todd Blanche, was the one responsible for the Justice Department's handling of the Jeffrey Epstein files and investigation. John Stolness has that story from Washington.
32: According to a transcript released by the House Oversight Committee, Bondi said dozens of times in an hours-long interview that Blanche was the one in charge of handling the release of the Epstein files, quote, from the beginning. Representative Robert Garcia, the top-ranking Democrat on the committee, speaking on MS Now.
38: She mentioned Todd Blanche almost 100 times, and 50 of those times, she directly went back and blamed Todd Blanche for all sorts of problems within the Epstein investigation.
32: Garcia and other Democrats are upset Bondi's deposition wasn't videotaped.
38: What we should have done is seen a video of a deposition under oath, but Republicans refused to videotape the interview. They refused to put her under oath. And that is shameful. We need transparency on the Epstein investigation, and Republicans refuse to do that.
32: The committee subpoenaed her back in March to answer questions about her handling of the Epstein files. Bondi angered many Trump supporters with false promises about the documents she would release. Blanche has been interim attorney general since Bondi's firing, and the president announced Wednesday he is nominating Blanche to take the position permanently. At a news conference on fraud in Ohio, Blanche reacted to the president's nomination.
39: Obviously, I'm honored and humbled that the president indicated he is going to nominate me today. I was with him last night at the dinner when he said that. I will work with the senators. I have a good relationship with the Senate on both sides. I don't say no to phone calls. I'll meet with anybody that wants to meet with me.
32: Republican Congressman Mike Lawler tells CNN Blanche and Bondi did an excellent job releasing the files and adhering to the law.
40: They dedicated over 500 attorneys during the holiday time period to review all of these documents to make sure that information that was classified or should not have been released was not.
32: Republican Senate Majority Leader John Thune said Thursday it was, quote, hard to say whether Blanche can win confirmation as attorney general. Blanche is under fire for the nearly $1.8 billion anti-weaponization fund he says is no longer active. John Stolness, Washington.
31: It was a busy Thursday and Thursday night in the U.S. Senate, thanks to what's called a votorama, as senators work to put together a passable bill to fund immigration enforcement, while Democrats work to block the so-called anti-weaponization bill and other projects favored by President Trump, and the GOP works to get a standing bill over the finish line. Washington correspondent Sagar Magani reports on what some senators were saying.
0: Senate Republicans have cleared a first hurdle as they try to pass a bill funding President Trump's immigration enforcement agencies.
1: What you get is a secure border versus a broken border. What you get is ICE being able to do its job instead of being closed for business. To my Democratic colleagues, you're on the wrong side of this issue. You will find out in November.
4: We're voting on the Republicans' attempt to stuff more money into ICE and CBP without reforms right now. Democrats will try to do everything to both insist upon reforms, but also block things like President Trump's slush fund for January 6th attackers and his money for his ballroom.
0: Chuck Schumer's Democrats promised a series of amendments before the bill could pass.
6: Amendment after amendment, vote after vote, Republicans are going to have to answer.
0: Ohio Republican Bernie Moreno's response.
7: They are going to play so many games over the next 8, 9, 10 hours. Bring it on. Because what we will do today is we will make certain that communities are safe in this country.
0: Schumer opened with an amendment to permanently block the president's nearly $1.8 billion fund for allies who claim government persecution. Schumer's urging the GOP to ignore the administration's claims that it won't move ahead with the fund.
6: Republican senators need to stop playing dumb. They need to listen to the truth. And stop trusting these fools like Todd Blanche, who lies to the American people repeatedly.
0: That amendment failed, but more on the fund are coming, and it's unclear if GOP leaders will be able to beat them all back and pass the bill. Sagar Magani, Washington.
31: It's 12 after. When we return on America in the Morning, not all heroes wear capes. Some drive 18-wheelers. An amazing survival story from a truck-driving pastor. After these messages.
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31: This This is America in the Morning. Portions of the Midwest under a severe weather threat today. With details, here's AccuWeather.com meteorologist LaTroy Thornton.
2: Following a couple of days in a row with severe weather risk in the eastern Dakotas, today does bring a reprieve for this area, although the Sioux Falls area of far southeastern South Dakota could still get into potent storms this afternoon and tonight. Otherwise, storms may bring hail, strong winds, even some tornadoes to a zone stretching from just south of Minneapolis through southern Minnesota, the I-90 corridor of Wisconsin and Illinois, much of northwestern Missouri and all of Iowa, and mainly southeastern Nebraska, along with much of Kansas, as far to the south and west as the Oklahoma Panhandle. Outside of that risk for severe weather, the risk for at least some showers and storms extends from both upper and lower Michigan, south and west, through the nation's center into south-central Colorado, eastern New Mexico, and all of Texas. In fact, storms may bring some especially intense downpours from central and southeast Texas into southern Louisiana, mainly by this afternoon that far to the east, though, although even western Arkansas could have some wet weather around at any time today. That leaves mainly dry conditions for the eastern board and the west coast today, although a new storm arriving into the Pacific Northwest does bring some showers, along with cooler conditions for parts of western Oregon and Washington. The southwest does stay rather hot, though, with temperatures still 5 to 15 degrees above the historical average in the deserts, and that means triple digits. More heat also builds into parts of the I-95 corridor today, mainly from Virginia toward New York City, with highs today and tomorrow likely in the low to mid-90s. Today should feature relatively low humidity, but more moisture arrives tomorrow ahead of a cold front. In Carson City, Nevada, today brings sunshine, heat, and a gusty afternoon, the high 90. For Golden Valley, Minnesota, some sun gives way to an afternoon thunderstorm with a high of 80. I'm AccuWeather.com meteorologist LaTroy Thornton.
31: 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President Trump is addressing his selection to replace the Director of National Intelligence, who left her role following her husband's cancer diagnosis. Correspondent Clayton Neville reports.
34: Federal Housing Finance Regulator Bill Pulte was tapped by President Trump to replace Director of National Intelligence Tulsi Gabbard, but according to the president, it's not a permanent gig for Pulte.
3: It's an acting position. It's not a permanent. He's not going to be permanent because, you know, I don't think he'd want to be permanent. He'll be very good. Again, it's not a permanent position. We're interviewing people right now.
34: The president was pressed about Pulte's experience or lack thereof by reporters in the area of national intelligence.
3: Well, I do, and I think he does, actually, because he's smart, because a lot of national security, I wasn't greatly experienced in national security, and I think I've done a really great job with it. A lot of people would say that.
34: Trump didn't expand on why he picked Pulte, but did suggest to reporters that Pulte may find out some things about rigged elections, a potential reference to unproven claims of fraud by Trump in the 2020 election that he lost to Joe Biden. I'm Clayton Neville.
31: It almost sounds like a movie script. A truck-driving church pastor saves the day when he stops an alleged kidnapping attempt. Correspondent Jennifer King reports it was a real-life rescue on a South Carolina highway.
35: Dramatic video from the dashboard camera of a truck-driving pastor captured what appears to be a woman trying to escape a kidnapping. Anthony Moore was driving in Aiken County, South Carolina last Friday when a woman with her hands cuffed behind her back ran into his path.
5: And it was a young lady running, and that person in the car was seemingly trying to run him over.
35: According to a sheriff's report, the woman was taking a walk when a suspect in a green Cadillac came from behind her and told her he was with the police. She said he took her phone and social security card, put her in handcuffs, and placed her in the back seat of the car. When he stopped by a gated property and went to rummage in the trunk, she was able to climb over the front seat and escape through the driver's side door.
5: And she said, "Please help me. He's trying to kidnap me." And he pulled up beside me and her in the other lane and said that, showed me the side of a badge, what looks to be a badge.
35: The suspect, Jonathan Willard of New Ellington, has been jailed on one count each of kidnapping and impersonation of a law enforcement officer. I'm Jennifer King.
31: It's 18 after. When we return on America in the Morning, the Friday Jobs Report. Artificial intelligence, now responsible for double-digit job cuts. 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
31: It's 20 past. Welcome back. You're with America in the Morning. And on what was moving the markets yesterday, here's CNBC's Jessica Ettinger with Friday Business.
19: Wall Street opens this morning with the Dow at a new record high, surging nearly 900 points yesterday for that record close. Investors took money away from some of the big chip names like Broadcom and Micron, and they put it to work in some of the staples, including United Healthcare, which led the Dow higher. Job cuts rose in May. Here's CNBC's Kelly Evans.
20: Job cuts rose 16% in May to the highest May total since 2020, according to Challenger Gray and Christmas. And AI was cited as the leading cause of those cuts.
19: Cuts are one thing, but can the U.S. keep its job creation streak going? We get that May employment report this morning from the Labor Department. In both March and April, the U.S. added jobs, and the forecast is for some modest job gains last month, too. Petco shares fell 6% yesterday on some mixed quarterly results. Chewy shares were down 1%. Consumers may be looking to cut some of their pet care costs. Here's CNBC Mad Money host Jim Kramer with CNBC's Carl Quintanilla.
21: But some of these, you know, Chewy's and the Petco's of the world have been warning about a consumer that has to cut somewhere.
22: It's kind of, you don't usually cut the dog. Well, maybe cut the dog toys, right? Strapped consumer.
19: Food inflation is real. Nearly $7 a pound now on average for ground beef in the latest Consumer Price Index report. You could pay even more for beef now that the new world screw worm is here.
23: The three-week-old calf in Texas tested positive for new world screw worm, the first case in the cattle herd since 1966.
19: Well, it's not really a worm. It's a parasitic fly. But the larva, which looks like a worm, especially infests newborn calves, which can die quickly without treatment. Now, CNBC's Pippa Stevens reports that a big outbreak could lead to an even smaller U.S. herd and higher beef prices, unless the public just becomes disturbed by the whole idea of eating the meat.
23: Demand is where we could possibly see some softness thanks to the New World screwworm. This is not a food safety issue. Animals that recover from New World screwworm can enter the food supply, but consumers might be a little bit reluctant to buy beef for the time being.
19: The USDA does have strict protocols to try to prevent the spread. On today's watch list, it is a Jobs Friday. As we told you, the May employment report comes out this morning from the Labor Department. New in theaters, Lionsgate's Power Ballad, Paramount's Scary Movie, and Amazon's Masters of the Universe. Plus, it's National Donut Day. Deals and discounts at different chains this morning. Krispy Kreme will just hand you a donut. You don't have to buy anything. You do have to buy a beverage to get a free donut at Dunkin'.
31: CNBC's Jessica Ettinger. Seconds and feet may have been all that separated this flight from tragedy. That story and more when America in the Morning returns after these messages.
0: Hey, John, why so glum?
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0: It's 26 after. America in the Morning continues. The pilot claims he thought the plane was low, but just not that low. Correspondent Ed Donahue reports on what the NTSB has so far uncovered regarding a near catastrophic plane crash in New Jersey.
1: Federal investigators released their initial report on a jet that struck a light pole that struck a truck on a highway last month while landing at Newark Liberty International Airport in New Jersey. The National Transportation Safety Board said the co-pilot of the United Airlines jet had recognized the plane was coming in low, but didn't realize it in time to abort a landing attempt. The plane hit a light pole. Debris from the light pole struck the top of a bakery truck. The driver suffered minor injuries.
2: They felt something over the threshold, and there's a hole in the side of the airplane.
1: Crew members on the flight from Venice, Italy, also recall hearing a loud thump and feeling a mild jolt just before touchdown. 200 people were on the plane. No one was hurt. Airline safety expert Jeff Guzzetti said the report suggests the captain was challenged by strong winds and a short runway. I'm Ed Donahue.
0: There was a serious lapse of security at Game 1 of the NBA Finals in San Antonio. Correspondent Haya Panjwani reports on a teenage spectator that ran onto the court while the game was in progress to take a selfie with one of basketball's biggest stars.
3: The NBA banned two people for life from its arenas after one of them was arrested shortly after running onto the court during Game 1 of the NBA Finals and appearing to take a selfie next to Victor Wembanyama. The San Antonio Spurs did not appear bothered by the incident, which occurred during the fourth quarter of Game 1 between the Spurs and the New York Knicks. The NBA didn't disclose what role the second banned person, who didn't run the court, played in the incident. The game was stopped for 1 minute and 29 seconds before it resumed with a jump ball. I'm Haya Panjwani.
0: America in the Morning is produced by Jeff McKay and Tom Cusick. I'm John Trout. This is Westwood One.
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0: This is America in the Morning from Westwood One. Coming up this half hour,
1: a fraud crackdown in Ohio.
2: These numbers are staggering, but just the tip of the iceberg.
1: I'm Joan Jones.
3: Testimony begins in the Texas murder trial of a teenager accused of stabbing another student athlete at a track meet. I'm Clayton Neville.
4: Hezbollah has rejected the latest ceasefire agreement reached between Israel and the Lebanese government. I'm Karen Chemas.
5: Former Trump National Security Advisor John Bolton will plead guilty in a classified information case. Sagar Meghani, Washington.
6: Your tech may be giving you bad news. 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
7: 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I'm Kevin Carr.
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0: We're back on America in the Morning, hot and cold, a tale of two cities in the West. Here's AccuWeather.com meteorologist LaTroy Thornton.
1: After a bit of a warm day for some in the Pacific Northwest on Thursday, today brings the approach of a cold front into the region, and that does mean more showers around for northwestern Oregon and especially western parts of Washington State. The storm will also be enough to bring down temperatures in that part of the West as highs sink to 5 to 10 degrees below the historical average later today and continue that way through the weekend. These cooler conditions eventually expand into much of western and northern Idaho, crossing the border into far western Montana, and spreading through the rest of Oregon, along with northwestern Nevada and northern California. However, it stays rather hot farther to the south for at least one more day, with temperatures instead 5 to 15 degrees above historical averages from the Central Valley of California south and east once again through the deserts of California, mainly southern Arizona, into and through the Las Vegas area, and even into southern Utah before temperatures gradually drop off at least a bit this weekend and especially into early next week. In terms of precipitation, the center of the nation remains a hotbed of activity, although some of the wet weather starts to work its way farther to the east through the Great Lakes region today. However, today's most potent thunderstorms are expected to develop within an area from northern Illinois and southwestern Wisconsin, south and west through Iowa, southern and eastern Nebraska, and all but southeastern Kansas, also reaching the Oklahoma Panhandle this afternoon and tonight, bringing the risk for damaging wind gusts of 60 to 70 miles per hour, as well as hail and the risk for tornadoes. However, the risk for showers and storms covers places from southern Mississippi westward to central New Mexico and Colorado, and as far to the north and east as the eastern Dakotas and lower Michigan. That's the weather across America. I'm AccuWeather.com meteorologist LaTroy Thornton.
0: 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I'm John Trout. The Trump administration's deep dive into fraud schemes that started in Minnesota has now landed in Ohio, where arrests have been made and several hoax businesses have been shuttered. Correspondent Joan Jones has the details after the acting attorney general and FBI director said Ohio is home to some of the most significant fraud schemes in the country.
2: I was visiting a facility called LaBelle Home Health. It's run by woman Najumi Tatsing. You may not see her here today because she's in jail. And she went to jail because she was accused and convicted of taking billing practices to a level we had not seen before. She was billing for people who are deceased. Billing for dead people is a bad look in court. And it showed at her conviction.
3: Acting Attorney General Todd Blanche announcing a sweeping crackdown on fraud at a press conference Thursday.
4: Today we're announcing charges that were either unsealed today or over the past week against 14 defendants allegedly involved in fraud schemes targeting over $50 million here in Ohio.
3: The cases stem from Medicaid and health care fraud to COVID-19 relief fraud. One case involves four people charged with stealing $30 million in false Medicaid billing for children. FBI Director Kash Patel said he has seized three bank accounts containing almost $500,000 and 14 vehicles.
5: Well, they got caught. And not only did they get caught, so many others got caught. Just take a look at some of the vehicles that are here as part of their ill-gotten gains and proceeds. They didn't just take the money, they paraded it around the country.
3: Another case centered on the Paycheck Protection Program. Small Business Administration's Kelly Leffler.
6: Today, I'm here to announce suspensions for over 27,000 Ohio borrowers tied to $1.1 billion in suspected PPP fraud. As you've heard today, this task force is exposing the fraudsters, making them return what they stole, and sending them to jail.
3: Investigators even broke up a $15 million romance scam. The feds got help from Ohio Governor Mike DeWine. He recently instituted a six-month moratorium on new home health care and hospice businesses being able to become Medicaid providers. I'm Joan Jones.
0: Testimony is underway in the trial of a Texas teenager accused of stabbing another teen to death during a track meet last year. Correspondent Clayton Neville reports the high-profile trial has strict guidelines and no cameras are allowed in the courtroom.
7: Carmelo Anthony's being tried for the deadly stabbing of 17-year-old Austin Metcalf during a district track meet in Frisco outside Dallas. Anthony charged with first-degree murder. The students went to different high schools and didn't know each other. The case has caught national attention. Anthony Black and Metcalf White. But Metcalf's father told Fox News that race wasn't a factor in the confrontation that killed his son.
8: This was not a race thing. Mm-hmm. This is not a political thing. This is a human being thing.
7: Race, though, certainly a factor in the reaction to the case. Activists angered that none of the 12 jurors or alternates are black. Protesters and counter-protesters outside the Collin County Courthouse this week. Anthony's supporters, like his attorneys, claim self-defense.
9: Self-defense is not a crime.
10: Self-defense is not a crime.
11: Self-defense is not a crime.
7: Opening statements were made on Thursday. Anthony's lawyer said that their client experienced fear and chaos while having a confrontation with Metcalf and his brother under a tent at the track meet. The defense, though, didn't address why Anthony had a knife with him at the event.
12: Are they just trying to gloss over that fact? Because I know a lot of people, one of the things they want to know is, if he wasn't intending to hurt somebody, why was the knife there? It's not as if he had been threatened in the past and felt like he was in danger at the track meet. So why was the knife in his bag, and why did it come out of his bag? And those things weren't really answered.
7: Legal expert Todd Shapiro spoke with WFAA-TV in Dallas about the self-defense claim.
12: I mean, you have a right to defend yourself. You have no duty to retreat. But in this situation, even they said that, you know, he put his hands on Carmelo, that Austin put his hands on Carmelo first. And even the state conceded that. Yeah, he tried to push him to get him out of the tent. And it was at that moment that he pulled the knife out already open and plunged it into his chest. And so, that's just a really, really tough set of circumstances, because there's no denying there was no deadly force, unless he thought he was going to take him and throw him down the bleachers.
7: The prosecution called the stabbing an unjustified, provoked murder. Day one of testimony brought a video expert analyzing surveillance footage that the defense calls grainy. Frisco Memorial High School track and football coach Robert Starr testified that weapons are not allowed at district sporting events. In Dallas, I'm Clayton Neville.
0: The Trump administration releases a statement joining the governments of Israel and Lebanon, agreeing to adopt a ceasefire between the two nations. But Hezbollah, which has been using Lebanon to attack Israel, says they will not abide by the agreement. Correspondent Karen Shamas reports fighting on Thursday killed four people in southern Lebanon, including a UN peacekeeper.
13: Hezbollah has rejected the latest ceasefire agreement reached between Israel and the Lebanese government, demanding a complete Israeli withdrawal. Thursday's announcement came as Israeli strikes killed at least four people and a UN peacekeeper. A statement by Hezbollah's leader, Naim Qassem, was read out by a news presenter for Hezbollah's Al-Manar news station. In the statement, Qassem said the agreement's demand that Hezbollah fighters leave southern Lebanon under fire would mean surrender to defeat and achieving the enemy's goals. He added, "What we're concerned about is an end to the aggression, ceasefire, and Israel's withdrawal." The ongoing fighting in Lebanon, where Israeli forces have seized large swaths of the south, threatens efforts to end the U.S. and Israeli war with Iran and reopen the Strait of Hormuz. The Strait of Hormuz is a key transit point for oil and gas, whose closure has jolted the world economy. I'm Karen Shamas.
0: 17 till now, when we return on America in the Morning. From the Situation Room to the courtroom, a familiar face from the Trump White House faces legal trouble after these messages.
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0: 15 till. I'm John Trout. Welcome back. You're with America in the Morning. Former Trump administration national security advisor John Bolton is set to plead guilty in a classified information case accused of mishandling sensitive national security files. Washington correspondent Sagar Magani reports.
1: Former Trump National Security Advisor John Bolton will plead guilty in a classified information case. That's according to an AP source who says the plea is part of a deal with the Justice Department that could spare Bolton prison time. He was charged last year with 18 counts of either retaining or sharing notes with family members, which officials said had classified information. The charges came about 6 years after President Trump fired Bolton.
2: I think he's a bad guy, yeah, he's a bad guy. It's too bad, but that's the way it goes. That's the way it goes, right?
1: A person familiar with the deal says Bolton would plead guilty to one count. It would spare him prison time, but any punishment would ultimately be up to a judge. Sagar Magani, Washington.
0: The Pentagon is expected to cancel a plan to send Tomahawk missiles to Germany, partly because officials are concerned Russia will view it as an escalation. Politico is reporting that U.S. officials fear Moscow will retaliate if the Trump administration follows through on the effort to deploy precision missiles that could reach Russia. The Tomahawks have a range of 1,000 miles. The original deal was made during the Biden administration. And leave Berlin without defenses German leaders say they desperately need. This after the Pentagon last month canceled the deployment of 5,000 U.S. troops to Germany, a move that stunned European officials. The Court of Appeals in Colorado has tossed out the convictions of two paramedics linked to the death of Elijah McClain. Correspondent Ed Donahue reports.
3: A Colorado court reversed homicide convictions against two paramedics in the ketamine overdose death of Elijah McClain after the black man was pinned down by police. New trials are being ordered for Aurora Fire Rescue paramedics Jeremy Cooper and Peter Chikuniak. In 2019, McClain's final words, "I can't breathe," foreshadowed those of George Floyd a year later in Minneapolis. McClain had been forcibly restrained and put in a neck hole by police, who stopped him in response to a suspicious person complaint. Criminal charges against paramedics and emergency medical technicians involved in police custody cases are rare. Their defense attorneys argued they followed their training in giving ketamine, and prosecutors did not prove ketamine is what killed McClain. Cooper did not serve any prison time. Chikuniak was released from prison 2 years ago. I'm Ed Donahue.
0: The Kennedy Center on Thursday directed its employees to remove all references to President Trump from its communications to comply with a federal judge's order blocking the president's name from being added to the Performing Arts Center. The memo states staffers must immediately change email signatures, letterhead, and other documents to reflect the name as the John F. Kennedy Center for the Performing Arts, or Kennedy Center. The White House announced last year that the Kennedy Center's board voted unanimously to rename the cultural center to the Trump Kennedy Center, a move that created anger in the performing arts community. In the court's ruling, it was found that only Congress can make or change the name of that building. In tech news, researchers say platform algorithms are deliberately feeding us bad news. But the problem is, we asked for it. The new old tech guy, Chuck Palm, has that story.
4: Chances are, you're listening to this story on some sort of connected device. Even your car radio may be streaming through your phone. A new study shows that negativity bias may stop you from listening to the news. A psychologist at Wilfrid Laurier University published research this week showing that 40% of people globally now regularly avoid the news. That's the highest number ever recorded. No, it's not apathy. It's biology. Our brains are wired for negativity bias. In the wild, paying attention to threats keeps you alive. The brain that ignored those rustles in the grass left fewer descendants. So we evolved to lock on to bad news fast. The problem is, the same neurological alarm system is now being handed war, financial crisis, a climate event, a data breach, all before your first cup of coffee. Ironically, the platform knows that. A study of more than 105,000 headlines found that every negative word boosted click-through rates. So the algorithm responds by giving you more of what you just clicked on. If you're suffering from these symptoms, you're not alone. 17% of American adults now qualify for what researchers are calling problematic news consumption, and 61% of them report feeling genuinely unwell. And that's your last bit of bad news before the weekend. Visit thenewoldtechguy.com. I'm Chuck Palm.
0: Friday sports is in. Here's America in the Morning's Robert Workman.
5: The Carolina Hurricanes erased a two-goal third-period deficit, then edged the Golden Knights 4-3 in overtime to even up the Stanley Cup Finals at a game apiece last night. Brett Howden scored in each of the first two periods to give Vegas the lead, but Carolina got three goals in just over a five-minute span midway through the third to go in front. The Knights then pulled their goalie. Mark Stone sent the game to OT, but Seth Jarvis won it for the Canes with a power play goal 4 minutes in.
6: It's huge to be able to contribute to a win and help the team out like that's nice. Get the power play going even more after Jordo, follow his lead, and just keep this wave rolling now.
5: Game 3 Saturday in Vegas. The Knicks meet the Spurs in Game 2 of the NBA Finals tonight in San Antonio. Baseball, the Orioles scored 6 times in the first inning and ripped the Red Sox 8-2. Giants outslugged the Brewers 12-9. Casey Schmidt homered on the first pitch of the game. Eric Haas belted a grand slam to put it on ice. Diamondbacks tied it with 2 in the 8th. Then Ketel Marte ended it with a homer in the 9th as they dogged the Dodgers 3-2. Cubs got 4 in the bottom of the 9th to edge the A's 7-6. Pete Crow Armstrong with the walk-off blooper. Royals topped the Twins 8-6 on a pinch-hit two-run single by Josh Rojas in the top of the 9th. Phillies fought off the Padres. That's 5 straight losses and 9 out of 10 for the Dats. Yankees nipped the Guardians. Pirates plundered the Astros. And the Blue Jays bopped the Braves. Reliever Chad Dallas got the win in his Major League debut. Well done, Meat. That's Friday Sports.
0: Robert Workman with Sports at 7 till. It's small, invasive, and a growing concern for the cattle industry. That and a sneak peek at the masters of the universe when America in the Morning continues after these messages.
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0: It's 5 till America in the Morning continues. It's called a screw worm, but technically it's not really a worm. What it is a parasite, and it's threatening cattle in South Texas. Correspondent Donna Warder reports.
1: The U.S. Department of Agriculture says a three-week-old calf in South Texas is infected with the screwworm flesh-eating parasite for the first time in decades.
2: And there have been no further detections of New World screwworm in the United States. Top line, this pest does not cause any sort of a food safety issue. It is not a disease, but simply an insect that feeds on living tissues.
1: Agriculture Secretary Brooke Rollins.
2: We've established a 20-kilometer infested zone around the detection and implementing quarantines, movement controls, and surveillance in this area. We have expedited targeted release of the sterile New World screwworm flies.
1: The infestation is eradicated by having those sterile screwworm flies mate with females in the wild. Rollins says if infected cattle are treated early enough, they're safe to enter the food supply.
2: Once removed and cleaned, animals treated early enough, including the calf that we're talking about, the 8-week-old bovine, that calf and those animals, if they're treated early enough, will recover and are safe to enter the food supply system.
1: I'm Donna Warder.
0: If you're looking for a little relief from high gas prices and hot weather, there's always the theater where He-Man and the Masters of the Universe go to battle on the big screen. Entertainment reporter Kevin Carr has a sneak peek at a Hollywood superhero franchise.
3: 80s toy nostalgia meets vibrant digital effects in the new adaptation of Masters of the Universe.
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3: Based on the Mattel toy line and the Filmation cartoon, Masters of the Universe follows Adam, a prince from another planet, as he travels back home to defeat the cruel warlord Skeletor.
5: I am a devil, but I mean to be a god.
3: At its heart, Masters of the Universe is a kids' movie. 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
6: You tell everyone that you're from another planet, it just makes you sound a little very crazy.
3: But like the Dungeons & Dragons movie a few years back, it knows its place, so it can comfortably lean into an entertaining fantasy adventure without taking things too seriously or telling a story too grim.
7: Somebody wants to borrow.
8: I need every man, woman, or whatever that is.
3: It stays close enough to the original source material that it should appease fans, but it also manages to update things for the modern age.
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11: Hang on, it's about to get weird.
3: A surprisingly fun ride with visual effects that nail the balance between photorealism and Saturday morning cartoon, Masters of the Universe was far more entertaining than I ever thought would be possible. 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
12: I have the power!
3: Masters of the Universe gets 4 action figures out of 5. I'm Kevin Carr, and that's the way I see it.
0: That's our show for today, Friday, June 5th, 2026. America in the Morning is produced by Jeff McKay and Tom Cusick. I'm John Trout. This is Westwood One.
13: 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Stanley from New York owed $93,000. 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Coast One released the levy and settled with the IRS for $2,000. 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
16: From ABC News.
7: I'm Sherry Preston. A little over an hour ago, the Senate passed the $70 billion deal to fund ICE and the Border Patrol. Republicans say the bill will make the country safer. Democrats had tried to add an amendment that would have formally gotten rid of President Trump's $1.8 billion fund set up for those who feel they've been wronged by the government, but Republicans voted it down. This is Minority Leader Chuck Schumer.
11: After tonight's vote, it's clear to Americans that Republicans refuse to outlaw Donald Trump's $2 billion slush fund. Now the whole country can see the truth. Republicans fought like hell to please Donald Trump and his slush fund, but didn't lift a finger to help working Americans lower their costs.
7: The bill funds immigration enforcement through the end of President Trump's term. The House passing a bill that would aid Ukraine and sanction parts of the Russian economy, despite objections from Republicans who warned the bill would undermine negotiations currently underway on ending the conflict. And, says ABC's Karen Waugh,
16: now Ukrainian President Zelensky has sent a letter to Putin proposing they meet to discuss compromises to end the war, and warning Putin if he doesn't help end the conflict, Putin will have to fight for his own existence.
7: With World Cup games just 1 week away, security experts like former DHS official John Cohen are warning that the security threat level is unprecedented right now, and it's been made worse by the elimination of resources at the federal level.
17: For some of these key security and emergency management and homeland security jobs, you really want to put people in there that have experience, that understand how to conduct these operations, who understand intelligence.
7: Security experts say the U.S. is experiencing an extremely heightened threat environment currently. As severe weather moves east from the upper Midwest and the Plain States, other parts of the country will be dealing with extreme heat over the weekend. You're listening to ABC News.
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7: Former National Security Advisor John Bolton is due back in court later this month to plead guilty to the mishandling of classified documents. ABC's Pierre Thomas in Washington says the government is claiming
20: that he was storing information, sensitive information, in his personal diaries. Not that he took documents that were marked from government offices, but that he included information of a national security nature in his personal diaries.
7: We're learning more about what Pam Bondi told lawmakers last week during her interview about the release of the Epstein files. ABC's Peter Haralambos has more on that.
21: Former Attorney General Pam Bondi both defended the Department of Justice's handling of the Epstein files while distancing herself from parts of the controversial case. She told the House Oversight Committee that her deputy, Todd Blanche, who Trump says he plans to nominate to be attorney general, was, quote, leading the Epstein matter and the release of everything from the beginning. When a lawmaker accused her of blaming Blanche, Bondi pushed back and said he did a, quote, excellent job with the release of 3 million files. Blanche is expected to face an uphill battle securing confirmation from the Senate. Peter Haralambos, ABC News.
7: According to a new report on former Prince Andrew, a longtime ally of Jeffrey Epstein, a UK public spending watchdog says he made money by subletting cottages on the estate where he lived rent-free for decades. This is ABC News.
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1: today's federal newscast. Federal employees with disabilities are suing the Justice Department for denying their reasonable accommodations request to telework. A new class action complaint alleges that DOJ's new policy violates the Rehabilitation Act. Two DOJ employees involved in the lawsuit previously had approved telework accommodations for years due to a disability, but after strict return to office requirements, their telework accommodations were later denied. The House Appropriations Committee allocated $189 billion for the Departments of Education, Health and Human Services, and Labor in its fiscal 2027 funding bill. The legislation released yesterday would also eliminate two offices, the Agency for Health Research and Quality and the Office for Federal Contract Compliance Programs. Lawmakers say cutting the Contract Compliance Office would align with President Trump's executive order on ending DEI in contracting. The bill's total discretionary allocation for all agencies is $5.6 billion, or 3% lower than this year's funding. And the country's largest federal employee union is pressing lawmakers to include an amendment in the fiscal 2027 defense policy bill that would restore collective bargaining rights for Defense Department civilian employees. The American Federation of Government Employees says that the fiscal 2027 NDAA offers Congress another opportunity to demonstrate its support for DOD workers' rights. Find these stories and more at federalnewsnetwork.com. I'm Eric White.
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22: Welcome to the Federal Drive on Federal News Network. It's Friday, June 5th. I'm your host, Terry Gerton, and I'm glad you're here. Coming up on this hour of the Federal Drive, GSA updated the organizational structure of the Federal Acquisition Service on paper, but now the real work begins. Plus, CMMC has moved from planning to enforcement, and contractors are feeling it. Those stories and much more ahead on this hour of the Federal Drive. We begin with this. Agencies will soon get their first set of marching orders from President Donald Trump's executive order on artificial intelligence from earlier this week. The Cybersecurity and Infrastructure Security Agency is expected to issue at least one binding operational directive as soon as today to direct agencies to secure large language models. For more on the BOD and other changes expected from the AI executive order, Federal News Network's executive editor, Jason Miller, joins me now. Jason, thanks for being here.
23: Always a pleasure, Terry.
22: The president signed the AI order on Tuesday, and now we're looking at actions coming out of it. What did it address, and what actually is CISA's role in meeting those new mandates?
23: The executive order called, AI innovation and security does several things, and people can read it. We have a link to it on federalnewsnetwork.com to make it easy, but here's a quick summary, Terry. It directs several agencies, including CISA, NIST, and NSA, to establish a voluntary system for government to evaluate advanced frontier AI models for cybersecurity risks before they're released publicly. Now, this framework needs to be in place in about 60 days. Under the framework, AI developers can emphasize or recommended to provide the government with access to the frontier models 30 days before they release the models to every other organization. The EO also directs the Treasury Department, working with NSA, CISA, and other agencies, to form a quote-unquote cybersecurity clearinghouse. Now, what this group will do is work with AI industry, critical infrastructure operators, to coordinate on new software vulnerabilities, as well as prioritize patching and remediation of those vulnerabilities. Now, when you look at the entire EO and all, CISA is mentioned five times. Nick Anderson is the acting director of CISA and describes the role the agency will play in very broad terms.
24: When we start thinking about artificial intelligence security, there's a couple of different buckets. We think about working with frontier model companies and how do we ensure the security of the model themselves? How do we start talking about, the safety conversation that goes into that and what is potential risk with the model? Then we start talking about how can we actually use it as a force for good? How can we use it as a good defensive tool? And how is it going to both help us to reduce attack surface exposure? And then how can we actually use it in our operational needs day to day? And then we've got the third bucket of what to expect when you're expecting. How do we help provide advice to people on how to govern their own enterprises and how to think about things like data risk as they look to adopt artificial intelligence? So CISA is going to have a foot in every single one of those broad buckets, whether it is the clearinghouse type initiatives or it's going to be access to the models themselves, or again, how we're going to use them to so quickly help to drive down some of this tech debt that we've got.
23: Now, Anderson, speaking at the TechNet Cyber Conference Wednesday, sponsored by IFCEA, says this tech debt that every agency really is dealing with is the larger problem in securing AI models, but also the data and applications from AI attacks. He says for too long, agencies have, quote unquote, kicked the can down the road when it comes to getting off these legacy systems that, you know, Terry, are harder to protect and secure.
22: So, Jason, tech debt's been a conversation for a while. Is that really part of the reason why the EO calls for CISA to issue this binding operational directive?
23: I think, Terry, that's a really good way to connect the dots, right? What Nick is saying, Nick Anderson's saying, what the EO is calling for. And basically what we do know is this. Within 30 days, the EO says CISA will issue one or more BODs and other guidance to do several things. One thing it will do is expedite and prioritize cyber defense of civil federal systems. CISA also will establish and expand the federal programs and cybersecurity services that enhance AI-enabled defensive tools. And then finally, the EO says CISA will facilitate access to these cybersecurity tools and services, including where appropriate, what would they call these covered frontier models for agencies, state and local authorities, critical infrastructure operators, including people like rural hospitals, community banks, and local utilities. Now, Anderson offered a little bit more insight around this upcoming BOD.
24: We're going to be rolling out before the end of the week some specific artificial intelligence platform access for our federal government-wide partners. We're going to be rolling out binding operational directives that are going to focus on vulnerability remediation and vulnerability management way forward, you know, for our extended enterprise. And we've got, you know, folks that are right here working as part of the cyber committee that are, you know, here from CISA that are helping to modernize the approach that we're managing overall, you know, federal security risk and how we're looking at our risk profile associated with system authorizations. All of these different elements fit together again into that. How do we integrate our government and how do we integrate our industry approaches in order to be able to deliver a more resilient enterprise?
23: Now, I caught up with Anderson after his speech and said, hey, what else you can tell me about the BOD or BODs? And he said, there's not much more at this time, but obviously, Terry, we know that they could be coming as soon as today, maybe next week. Now, interestingly enough, the BODs really stood out to several industry folks, too, who commented on the AI executive order. Yijing Zhang is the vice president of government affairs at Abnormal AI. And Yijing says in an email statement that the BODs are really a marker. Zhang says the defense of our nation's vital functions will be carried out at speed and scale that only modern AI native capabilities can deliver. He says that in isolation, that there's a coherent modernization agenda that follows OMB's also recent memo on logging, addressing how agencies log cybersecurity data. Now he goes, the through line is clear. The federal enterprise is moving away from collecting vast reservoirs of raw data that later need to be stitched together and more toward this idea of looking at the surface and where those holes are, cybersecurity challenges are, and dealing with it themselves. So I think, you know, Terry, we'll see today, maybe early next week, what those BOD or BODs will tell us. But again, I think that the concern is real about agencies getting attacked by AI-fueled cyber adversaries, and they need to do something about it much more quickly.
22: To that point, Jason, do we know anything about how CISA is planning to help agencies secure their AI and be prepared for those kind of attacks?
23: Now, you heard Anderson talk about this new platform for agencies to access. And actually, I caught up with him after his speech and said, hey, if you can't tell me more about the BODs, what can you tell me about the platform?
4: One of the initial focus areas for us is going to be on how do we provide the right sort of platform for these types of AI capabilities to make them broadly available for federal civilian executive branch especially, so we can take advantage of the defensive capability it's going to give us access to and the ability to be able to manage that vulnerability environment that we see.
5: People think platform as like, oh, I go to a place and I get this, or like, what should we look for? Is that going to be public? Is it something that a vendor can see or that I can see? Or is it more like behind the...
4: I think it's still going to be in flight right now as we continue to define that. I mean, the biggest focus for us right now is going to be how do we take that information about the attack surface and how do we take that information about vulnerability management? How do we put that in the hands of folks who can actually remediate that and start to buy down some of that risk on the federal civilian executive branch side, especially for our mission at first? And then how do we continue to build those partnerships as we continue to see this expand and evolve? Because we've been having the conversation primarily about a single vendor in the space and a single AI capability within the space. We're just going to continue to see American technology companies innovate on this and make capability that's going to continue to be greater. It's going to continue to exceed those benchmarks that we've seen. So really it's about building that repeatable process going into the future and not just a single point in time, a single tool, a single capability.
23: Now, Terry, he's referring to the mythos, the Claude mythos discovery from a few weeks ago that really, really drove a lot of this effort, really drove a lot of concern across the community about finding vulnerabilities that have been around for years that nobody knew about. So I think, Terry, there's more to come on the new platform, more to come on the bot or bods. And obviously, CIS has plenty to do over the next few months between the EO and, of course, the new logging memo from OMB, where it has to develop or update an architecture for that agencies can follow around logging. Now, real quick, one piece of related news, and our colleague Justin Doubleday reported that DHS Secretary Mark Wayne Mullen recognized before the House Homeland Security Committee hearing on Wednesday that CISA needs more people, right? This BOD, this EO, this OMB memo is putting a lot of pressure on the agency. And Mullen says the agency needs to hire hundreds of additional staff to get to about a 2,800 employees that he believes is necessary to carry out the mission. CISA staff has dropped from about 3,400 people before the beginning of the Trump administration to about 2,200 today.
6: They certainly are going to have their hands full.
23: Without a doubt, and I have a strong feeling we will see a lot more effort by CISA, a lot more from them in the coming weeks. And of course, if they put out that BOD, we will be reporting on it.
6: That's Federal News Network's executive editor, Jason Miller. Jason, thanks for joining me.
23: Always a pleasure.
6: You can find his story at federalnewsnetwork.com. Up next, GSA updated the organizational structure of the Federal Acquisition Service on paper, but now the real work begins. This is The Federal Drive with Terry Girton on Federal News Network.
1: Today's Federal Newscast, at least some Agriculture Department employees in the D.C. region have until the end of this month to decide whether they'll move across the country or resign. Food Safety and Inspection Service employees are facing a June 30th deadline to make their decisions. All relocations or separations would then take effect at the end of September. A new report from the Government Accountability Office says the Veterans Health Administration could do more to improve its process for health care cost estimates. The GAO found VHA could improve multiple parts of its budget process to ensure more accurate requests. In the past, VHA has underestimated the funding it needed for health care to address veterans' medical needs. Congress wants it to mitigate this. To improve its processes, GAO says VHA should ensure the data it uses in its cost estimation model is as up-to-date as possible, and also exercise specific oversight of the actuarial consultant it works with to create the model. And a former Air Force cyberspace operations officer is the new chief information officer of the service. Ashley DeVoto takes over for Venice Goodwin, who retired in May 2025. DeVoto spent 5 years working for the Air Force and another 12 years working in cyberspace operations for the Air Force Reserve. She's also worked at Booz Allen Hamilton as its chief information security officer and has spent the last 2+ years as the CISO for Discount Tire. Find these stories and more at federalnewsnetwork.com. I'm Eric White.
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22: Welcome back to the Federal Drive with Terry Girton on Federal News Network. For the last decade, the General Services Administration organized its federal acquisition service around the concepts of category management. But over the last few years, GSA leaders realized agencies were buying products and services much differently, and it was time for a change. For more details on the FAS reorganization and how the agency will measure its success, Federal News Network's executive editor, Jason Miller, caught up with Laura Stanton, the acting commissioner of GSA's Federal Acquisition Service.
14: ASSIST is the Office of Assisted Acquisition Services. So that's really the assisted acquisition services that we had before. They went through a big reorg about 24 months ago or so. And so we didn't make a lot of changes there. They're going to continue to deliver that highly specialized bespoke contracting expertise that they're so well known for, offer the surge support, tailored acquisition solutions when agencies need that additional capacity. And it really preserves the flexibility that we need when agencies have those highly complex requirements and mission-specific needs. Centralize is really our newest business area, and this is the Office of Centralized Acquisition Services. This is being led by Tom Myron. By the way, ASSIST is being led by Pete Burr. Tom is leading a procurement consolidation for common goods and services across the government. This is an opt-in. We've often gotten from agencies over the years, we've gotten a lot of requests. Can you guys do smaller acquisitions than what the Assisted Acquisition Service delivers? And this is our answer, is we've worked with SBA and OPM to bring over their acquisition, but we have over 50 sort of agencies, sub-agencies, small commissions who we're supporting their acquisition on today. And this is really working to simplify acquisition and expanding shared acquisition services across the government and brings GSA into a new area where we just hadn't done a lot of support for those smaller dollar value acquisitions when somebody really needs that task order expertise and support. We have then CREATE, which is led by Larry Hale. This is the Office of Acquisition Solutions Development. And this is really where everything starts in the acquisition cycle. They're looking at building the big government-wide contracts. They have the multiple awards schedule sitting in that portfolio. So they're looking always at how do they design and develop the next generation of acquisition solutions and category strategies. So a lot of the category management is sitting in here as well. And also, how do we keep all of the ones we have running smoothly for all of the customers that use it? This includes, you know, there's been a lot of talk about the OneGov program. So this includes the OneGov program. I mentioned MASS already, OASIS Plus, Alliant 3, Polaris, and all of our telecommunications contracts, including EIS. So they're also focused a lot on innovation, emerging technologies, commercial acquisition strategies, and understanding where the government needs to be going and what suppliers do we need to be bringing into the government in order to make sure that we remain on top of technology and professional services as the commercial markets continue to evolve. The next office is Deliver, the Office of Shared Services Delivery, which is run by Jeff Lau. And that is where we consolidated all of our shared services. Previously, the shared services had been scattered throughout the different portfolios. We had the Smart Pay, we had US Access, which is provides support for over a million government PIV cards, and also the federal public key infrastructure. They have the fleet program, both the automotive buying in this case and the fleet leasing program, which supports over 230,000 vehicles across the federal government, and also our global supply program. So they are truly focused on providing those services directly to the end user customers. This was an opportunity to look at sharing best practices in shared service delivery, operational consistency, and really driving customer experience at scale. The final portfolio is run by Mark Lee, Optimize, and it's the Office of Business Optimization. And they're going to be optimizing truly on how do we make sure that everything is handled consistently across these four business portfolios? How do we drive continuous improvement across the Federal Acquisition Service? How do we need to continue to modernize our IT systems, strengthen the governance, strengthen enterprise decision making, and also ensure that all of us remain efficient, measurable, and adapt over time. So they're doing a lot of the internal support. They also have some of our external customer-facing functions as well. So our former customer accounts and stakeholder engagement office, a number of people from there have now migrated into the Optimize portfolio, including some of those market research tools. So that's sort of the FAST 2.0 in a really quick snapshot.
23: If we talk about this in a year from now, are there certain things that you're saying, hey, this is what we hope to see that's different? This is how we're delivering services differently or better or more efficiently. And are there some metrics you are really kind of, at least initial metrics that you're using to say that's going to be

0: part of it. I'm also looking for the employee engagement, that the employees see career opportunities and that they also are seeing how that they align to the larger FAST mission that we're doing and pulling and seeing high levels of employee engagement. That would certainly be a couple of things that I would be looking for changes. On the customer side, I want it to be easier for them to figure out where do they get support. One of the things that is both a strength and a weakness at the same time is that we have had so many programs, and I think sometimes it becomes a little bit, we had an opportunity to really make it clear how do you enter, how do you engage with FAST, and how do you get the necessary support. And the new organizational structure, we've been talking about what the customer journey looks like. And we actually started last summer to do work on the customer journey and helping us make some of the organizational decisions that we needed to make on placement of where different programs should be based on how we anticipated customers would engage with us. So those would certainly be some of the key things that I'm looking for. On the some of the more internal aspects of it, I would like to see the business processes smoothed out, and also the IT development and the new IT systems coming online faster. So I think lots of opportunity, really excited about where we're heading in the next year.
1: 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Still to come, when it comes to inflation, playing it safe isn't always the safest investment. But first, CMMC has moved from planning to enforcement, and contractors are feeling it. 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
2: Now today's Federal Newscast. Federal employees with disabilities are suing the Justice Department for denying their reasonable accommodations request to telework. A new class action complaint alleges that DOJ's new policy violates the Rehabilitation Act. Two DOJ employees involved in the lawsuit previously had approved telework accommodations for years, but after strict return to office requirements, their telework accommodations were later denied. The Defense Department has launched a new workforce initiative aimed at connecting service members, military spouses, and federal civilians with jobs in the defense industrial base.
3: Defense Secretary Pete Hegseth says the existing training and workforce development programs often operate in silos. The new initiative, dubbed Project Patriot Pipeline, will better align these programs with national security priorities, such as Golden Dome and shipbuilding. As part of the effort, the Undersecretary of Defense for Personnel and Readiness will launch a new website to connect service members and civilians with jobs and career development opportunities. Anastasia Obis, Federal News Network.
2: And the country's largest federal employee union is pressing lawmakers to include an amendment in the fiscal 2027 defense policy bill that would restore collective bargaining rights for Defense Department civilian employees. The American Federation of Government Employees says that the fiscal 2027 NDAA offers Congress another opportunity to demonstrate its support for DoD workers' rights. Find these stories and more at federalnewsnetwork.com. I'm Eric White.
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4: Welcome back to the Federal Drive with Terry Girton on Federal News Network. After years of preparation, cybersecurity requirements for defense contractors are now being enforced in real time. That shift is exposing gaps between what companies thought was ready and what actually meets the standard. Here to walk through what he's seeing inside the defense supply chain is Emil Sayegh, CEO of CyberSheath. Mr. Sayegh, thank you so much for joining me today.
5: Well, thank you so much, Terry. It's great to be here.
4: Your company received quite a bit of attention last fall when you released a report that found only 1% of defense contractors said they felt ready for the CMMC rules that were just then going into effect. We're about 6 months later. How have you seen the situation change?
5: There's certainly a rush from certain contractors and subcontractors to essentially become CMMC compliant, get certified, get assessed, and so on and so forth. But what we've seen from before, for multiple years, as CMMC was being talked about and planned, basically CMMC's moved from planning and PowerPoint and Excel sheets and Word document and project plans to actual implementation now, and people are starting to take it much more seriously. So it's moved basically from writing the policy to actually implementing those policies, and not only implementing them, but also making sure that you have the proper evidence that those policies are implemented. Because when an assessor is going to come in and audit you, or even if you're doing a self-assessment and you're publishing an SPRS score, there's a threshold of evidence that you need to maintain. And that's what needs to go into your self-assessment, right? It can't just be, I think, or we planned, or it looks good on an Excel document or a Word document. You have to be able to provide the evidence so that you can enter your SPRS score in the government system, the DoD system. So having said that, I think we're seeing everything shift from planning to now being part of the operational workflows in companies, and people are starting to take it seriously.
4: I guess there's really two sides to the readiness question. One is whether the contractors inside the defense industrial base were themselves ready. The other side is whether the Department of Defense was ready to hold folks accountable. So from the contractor's perspective, what are they seeing from DoD on the enforcement side?
5: Sure. Look, it's less, frankly, about some dramatic government action. It usually basically starts quietly through contracting friction, through signaling from their contracting officer. The subcontractor will probably start seeing some pressure from the contractor, from the primes, right? So we've seen a lot of publicity about that, where primes are essentially pushing those requirements onto their subcontractors and asking them to be CMMC compliant, quote unquote, by a certain date. Some dates are sooner that what we've heard from the government, which has some people kind of questioning that. But I do think that there is a push for that. So I think it starts, you know, pretty quietly at first. It starts to appear in a contract or impetus from a contracting officer or from the prime down to their subcontractors, basically.
4: And are the subcontractors in this space surprised at this point by the flow down of this requirement, or were they expecting it?
5: That's a great question, and I chuckle a little bit. I mean, CMMC has been around for a while. It's been talked about for a long time. Nobody should be surprised at this point. The surprise, I would say, is some people did not know that they were handling or they will be handling CUI data. Some subcontractors did not know that this is going to be a requirement by the contractor that they be compliant by a certain date. So I do think that there's a few subcontractors that probably assume that because they were sole source, somehow they get an exemption. And certainly none of those are true. There are no exemptions. And come November 10th, 2026, and they're going to have to be compliant to still be eligible for contract award as well as new contract award as well as existing contracts that they're in. So,
4: Emil Sayegh is CEO of CyberSheath. Mr. Sayegh, as the market is helping contractors get compliant, one of the concerns from the beginning was the number and availability of the validators, the third-party validators. What are you seeing play out there?
5: Absolutely. There's 80,000 contractors and subcontractors that need to be CMMC compliant, and there's only 100 C3PAOs, third-party auditors, in this space. So there's definitely a mismatch between human capacity to do these assessments and the number of contractors, subcontractors that need to become compliant. But also, I would say, it's not just the assessors, but also the partners to these contractors and subcontractors that are getting them ready, that are helping them become ready to be CMMC compliant, you know, that are coming in, doing the IT work, doing the cybersecurity work, putting the all the compliance documentation in place, processes, and so on and so forth. There's a shortage of those as well. So there's a shortage on the readiness side, and there's a shortage on the assessment side. And further, what's been accentuating all this is what you've asked me earlier in the interview about is, are contractors, subcontractors taking this seriously and not waiting to the last minute? What we're seeing is a lot of firms that are waiting to the last minute. They're coming to us now, 6 months away from the November 10th deadline, wanting to be compliant by the November 10th, 2026 deadline. And that's a tall order. There's a lot of work that needs to be done. It is still, you know, within the window, but is really stretching it. Everything has to go right for companies to be certified by then. You're seeing this nexus of factors that are happening all at the same time that are creating a urgency as well as a shortage of human capital to be able to execute on these plans.
4: So if the market is not capable of getting everybody through all of the credentialing that they need to be compliant by the implementation date in November, what happens? Do contractors not perform? Do we just move forward with known gaps? What's going to happen in November?
5: Sure. I mean, they have a period of time to cure, for sure, the deficiencies. And also, we just have to keep in mind that not all 80,000 plus 1,000 contractors, 80,000 contractors don't all have to be compliant by November 10th. The contractors that have contracts that require CMMC compliance, those have to be compliant. They're subcontractors that also have to be compliant. And then as new contracts get published and have the CMMC clause in it, then the contractors that want to bid on those new contracts also have to be compliant at that time. So there's a sequencing. Out of the 80,000, the government estimates about 8,000 have to be compliant within the first year, so the year that we're in now. So you know, we're about 1,200 now. So there's a delta of about, you know, 6,800 contractors, subcontractors that are somehow still trying to get through it. And we're adding about 200, close to actually 180 certifications per month as an industry. So we're making progress, and, you know, hopefully by the deadline, the most critical companies would have gotten their certifications, and the one that have not either will have plans to remediate within a certain short period of time, or they would have an alternative to those companies and those contracts.
4: I've been speaking with Emil Sayegh. He is CEO of CyberSheath. Thank you so much for joining me today.
5: Of course. Thank you so much, Terry.
4: We'll post this interview at federalnewsnetwork.com/Federal Drive. 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Coming up next, when it comes to inflation, playing it safe isn't always the safest investment. This is the Federal Drive with Terry Girton on Federal News Network.
6: Today's Federal Newscast, at least some Agriculture Department employees in the D.C. region have until the end of this month to decide whether they'll move across the country or resign. Food Safety and Inspection Service employees are facing a June 30th deadline to make their decisions. All relocations or separations would then take effect at the end of September. Agencies will soon get new marching orders to secure AI models. Federal News Network's Jason Miller has the details.
7: CISA is expected to issue at least one binding operational directive as soon as today to direct agencies to secure large language models. Nick Anderson, the acting director of CISA, says the agency is already meeting the requirements in President Donald Trump's AI executive order from earlier this week.
8: We're going to be rolling out before the end of the week some specific artificial intelligence platform access for our federal government-wide partners. We're going to be rolling out binding operational directives that are going to focus on vulnerability remediation and vulnerability management way forward.
7: Jason Miller, Federal News Network.
6: And a former Air Force cyberspace operations officer is the new chief information officer of the service. Ashley DeVoto takes over for Venice Goodwin, who retired in May 2025. DeVoto spent 5 years working for the Air Force and another 12 years working in cyberspace operations for the Air Force Reserve. She's also worked the last 2+ years as the CISO for Discount Tire. Find these stories and more at federalnewsnetwork.com. I'm Eric White.
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4: Welcome back to the Federal Drive with Terry Girton on Federal News Network. For federal employees and retirees, inflation is changing the math on everything from retirement income to basic saving strategy. Some of the choices that feel conservative, like leaning on the G fund or sitting on cash, can actually fall behind over time. Art Stein joins me now to walk through how inflation is affecting federal financial security. Art, thanks so much for joining me today. It's great to see you.
13: Thank you, Terry. Good to see you again.
4: Certainly one of the financial topics that is a almost daily headline is the inflation numbers. We hear it from the Fed. We hear Congress thinking about affordability. We hear it in terms of the president's approval numbers. But when we talk about inflation, from your perspective, what does it actually mean instead of just its shorthand?
13: Well, inflation, you know, the shorthand definition is it's just the increase in the cost of goods and services in the United States. And that determines our cost of living, which is a slightly separate definition. But when inflation goes up, for most people, their cost of living goes up. If your wages, if your salary is increasing the same amount or even more, then that may not bother you. But if it's not, then you have a problem. And the problem for FERS retirees is that their annuity, their pension, their annuity does not fully compensate for inflation anytime inflation is greater than 2%. And that over, you know, a long retirement could be devastating. And it forces many FERS retirees to have to withdraw increasing amounts of money from their investments, primarily their TSP for most retirees. And that may not be sustainable for them.
4: So let's just put that in practical terms, because I think a lot of times people think about inflation and it's a feeling, it's a vibe, it's things are feeling much more expensive. My money doesn't go as far as it used to. But when you're on an annuity as your primary source of income, and you said FERS is indexed at 2%, inflation's been running considerably above that. How does that play out in people's lives? What sort of choices are they making?
13: Well, the choices they have to make, and let me just say one thing. The inflation adjustment for FERS is not fixed at 2%. If inflation is more than 3%, the cost of living adjustment is going to be whatever the inflation rate is, minus 1%. And if it's between 2 and 3, then it's just fixed at 2, as you said. Problem is, we're seeing inflation higher than 3%. I mean, this year, inflation rate in April was 3.8%. And it was 3.3% in February. So FERS retirees are getting that minus 1%. So what people end up doing is they have to make choices. You know, one choice is just take more money from their retirement plan, from their investments of all types, including bank accounts. And the other choice is just to consume less, to purchase less, to do fewer things, buy cheaper food. Hopefully it doesn't get to the point where they have to buy less food, but they might have to buy cheaper food. I mean, we've seen a huge increase in the price of beef for various reasons, and so people are eating less beef. We've seen a huge increase in gasoline prices, and presumably, you know, people are driving less, although in the United States, driving is kind of pretty fixed in with people. So some people will drive less, but a lot of people just keep on driving.
4: So if folks are drawing from that FERS retirement as their principal source of income, what should they be thinking about? Are there different allocation strategies that might mitigate the impacts of inflation on their available balances?
13: Yeah, so with the TSP, you know, a common mistake that people make is long-term investments, you know, all in the G fund. I mean, are a majority of the money in the G fund. And even the L funds make the same mistake. They're very heavily invested in stocks in the beginning, but starting about 10 years before they mature, they become way too invested in bonds. And they end up, the L income fund has about 67% of everyone's investments in the G fund and another 5 or 6% in the F fund. And the problem with those funds is once you take into account taxes and inflation, they lose purchasing power. So it's very misleading because, you know, if you have money, say, in the G fund, every year you just see that amount increase a little bit, assuming you're not putting money in or taking it out. And you think, great, it's going up in value, but it's not. The purchasing power is going down. The dollar value is going up. And those are two very different things. And so, you know, people have a lot of money in those funds. They're in for a rude shock in 10 or 20 years because all of a sudden they're realizing, oh, hey, I have to take out more and more money from the G and the F fund to maintain my purchasing power.
4: Art Stein is a certified financial planner with Arthur Stein Financial. Art, what's a smarter way to do it then? Should people broaden the asset classes that they're invested in?
13: Okay, so let me just also say there are two other mistakes that are very common that people need to watch out for. One is paying off their mortgage early. And the problem with that is that equity in your home and paying off your mortgage early increases the equity you have in your home. The equity in your home has a 0% rate of return. If the price of the home doesn't change, the value of the equity does not change. Now, the price of the house goes up, equity is going to go up, but that's a rate of return on the house. The equity is not really, you know, generating interest or dividends or capital gains. And it's hard to use the equity in your home. You know, it's locked in various ways. Also, too much money in bank accounts is a mistake because, once again, bank accounts lose money to taxes and inflation. So what people need to do is to realize that historically, only stocks have had a high enough rate of return in a well-managed, well-diversified portfolio. Only stocks have had a high enough rate of return to increase purchasing power after taking into account taxes and inflation. And that means the C and the S and the I fund. And I feel like the TSP recognizes this because the L funds, in the beginning, they're very heavily invested in stocks. I mean, the new ones are about 99% stocks for the first 10 years, and they don't even get down to 60% until about 10 years before they mature. But then they over-invest in bonds when they become the L income fund. So what I would say is, one, make sure you continue to have a solid amount invested in stocks. If you, you know, are looking for a long retirement, don't pay off the mortgage early. Invest that money. Everybody can have an outside investment account. Make sure you have a good emergency fund. So maybe use it for that. And don't end up with too much in bank accounts, because all of those hurt you when we take into account inflation and taxes.
4: Art, it almost seems like you're turning conventional investment advice, and I'll use my air quotes here, on its head, because people have been told that equities are risky, that you really should pay off your mortgage so that you don't run a risk there. How should people think about this balance between risk and return when they are in their retirement years?
13: Okay. Terry, the thing is, there are lots of investment risks. One of them is volatility, and bonds are much less volatile than stocks, no question about it, and bank accounts really don't have any volatility. But other investment risks, the major one for long-term investors is losing purchasing power because of taxes and inflation. So people should not say that bonds are safer. They should say that bonds are less volatile. They are safer in that one way, but they are riskier in terms of losing purchasing power to taxes and inflation. Stocks are more volatile, but they have historically had a much higher rate of return for people who are patient and willing to put up with major stock market declines, which, hey, they're going to happen. You know, we haven't had a stock crash in, you know, a while. And there's one in our future. I mean, I know it's going to happen, but we need to just be patient when that happens and hold on. And historically, that has worked out for people. Now, past performance is no guarantee of future performance. Certainly, there are reasons to think that stock returns in the future will not be as high as in the past. And I don't know what's going to happen, but I don't disagree with the fact that there are reasons to think that. But I haven't heard anybody say that stock returns are going to be lower than bond returns over long periods of time.
4: Art Stein is a certified financial planner with Arthur Stein Financial. 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
13: Thank you very much, Terry.
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4: From ABC News, I'm Sherry Preston. After 18 hours of talking on the Senate floor,
22: on this vote, the yeas are 52, the nays are 47. This bill, as amended, is passed.
4: The Senate has passed the $70 billion immigration enforcement bill. It came in a pre-dawn vote following an all-night debate. The bill will fund ICE and Border Patrol through the end of President Trump's term. Democrats had tried to include an amendment banning the $1.8 billion fund set up to help those who feel they've been wronged by the government, including some January 6th rioters, but Republicans voted that down. The House has passed a bill sending more money to Ukraine, as Ukraine's President Volodymyr Zelensky has written an open letter asking Vladimir Putin for new negotiations to end the war and for compromises going forward.
23: Zelensky writing, quote, "It is a fact of Russian history that you know well. When Russia grows tired, change comes," suggesting that Russian public opinion has turned against the war. Zelensky did not say what those compromises may include, but he did say Europe and the U.S. should be part of any peace process.
4: ABC's Karen Waugh. There is a hearing before a three-judge appeals court panel today on the future construction of President Trump's big ballroom, which a federal judge issued an injunction against back in March.
24: President Trump has repeatedly railed against this judge. This order described this as effectively a national security threat and is urging the U.S. Court of Appeals for the D.C. Circuit to step in and lift that lower court order. The court itself, on an emergency basis, has already lifted it, so construction is ongoing.
0: ABC's Peter Haralambos. AI giant Anthropic, creator of the Claude chatbot, calling for a worldwide pause in the development of new artificial intelligence technology. The company saying AI is advancing so quickly, the systems may soon start improving themselves with no human intervention. You're listening to ABC News.
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0: Continued warnings about a wily worm that has some worried.
3: The Texas Health Department is urging doctors around the state to be on the lookout for potential cases of New World screwworm. It's a parasitic fly that primarily infests livestock, but on rare occasions, people. Texas just confirmed its first case in decades, found in a three-week-old calf near the southern border. Health officials stress that no human cases have been reported so far and that the risk to the public remains low. Yuri Benajad, ABC News, New York.
0: Israel's Air Force striking different parts of southern Lebanon and the Israeli Army issuing evacuation warnings for 9 villages. The strikes and warnings one day after Hezbollah fighters rejected a ceasefire deal between Israel and Lebanon. A Sherpa missing for days on Mount Everest has been rescued and now is receiving medical care. ABC's Hannah Batah with his story.
5: It's being called the miracle on Mount Everest. A 52-year-old Sherpa guide suddenly seen crawling back to base camp 6 days after he went missing. This is him moments after he returned, frostbitten, but alive. He was last seen in the so-called death zone, known for its thin oxygen and harsh conditions. He says he slipped and fell into a crevice where he was stuck for 2 days and two nights.
0: 52-year-old Dawa Sherpa says he survived by eating ice, and when the snow had fallen, he was able then to climb out of that crevice. Sherry Preston, ABC News.
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6: Federal newscast. Federal employees with disabilities are suing the Justice Department for denying their reasonable accommodations request to telework. A new class action complaint alleges that DOJ's new policy violates the Rehabilitation Act. Two DOJ employees involved in the lawsuit previously had approved telework accommodations for years due to a disability, but after strict return to office requirements, their telework accommodations were later denied. The House Appropriations Committee allocated $189 billion for the Departments of Education, Health and Human Services, and Labor in its fiscal 2027 funding bill. The legislation released yesterday would also eliminate two offices, the Agency for Health Research and Quality and the Office for Federal Contract Compliance Programs. Lawmakers say cutting the Contract Compliance Office would align with President Trump's executive order on ending DEI in contracting. The bill's total discretionary allocation for all agencies is $5.6 billion, or 3%, lower than this year's funding. And the country's largest federal employee union is pressing lawmakers to include an amendment in the fiscal 2027 defense policy bill that would restore collective bargaining rights for Defense Department civilian employees. The American Federation of Government Employees says that the fiscal 2027 NDAA offers Congress another opportunity to demonstrate its support for DOD workers' rights. Find these stories and more at federalnewsnetwork.com. I'm Eric White.
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4: Welcome to the Federal Drive on Federal News Network. It's Friday, June 5th. I'm your host, Terry Gerton, and I'm glad you're here. Coming up on this hour of the Federal Drive, GSA updated the organizational structure of the Federal Acquisition Service on paper. Now the real work begins. Plus, CMMC has moved from planning to enforcement, and contractors are feeling it. Those stories and much more ahead during this hour of the Federal Drive. We begin with this. The Forest Service is offering separation incentives to employees ahead of an agency reorganization that will move hundreds of positions across the country. The Forest Service told employees in a recent email that it will offer voluntary early retirement authority, or VERA, and voluntary separation incentive payments, VSIP, to employees impacted by the agency's upcoming reorganization. The Agriculture Department announced in March that the Forest Service would move its headquarters to Salt Lake City, Utah. Federal News Network's Jory Heckman is here with more details. Jory, thanks for joining me.
7: Hey, Terry. Great to be here.
4: I feel like we've tackled this story in bits and pieces, but step back and put it all together for us. What changes are happening to the Forest Service?
7: Yeah, so you mentioned the headquarters move. That's the one that's gotten the most attention here, but there are a couple of other pieces going on here. The Forest Service is also looking to shutter its 9 regional offices and so far only has plans to keep 20 of its 77 research facilities. The status of those remaining 50 plus facilities is unclear at this point. And one other thing is that the Forest Service is also looking to merge its wildland firefighting capabilities with the Interior Department and have those all exist in one single agency. So those are all the different components, but they will be rolling out in different phases.
4: There's a lot of moving pieces there, but let's talk then about the moving pieces. What about employees who don't want to relocate? Are they being offered any incentives here?
7: Yeah, so like you said in the lead here, Terry, they are being offered one of two incentives here, early retirements or buyouts that can be worth up to $25,000. That's the federal cap right now. And what's being said to employees, those who are eligible, this isn't eligible to everyone exactly, people who are on the hook for these potential relocations. What's being described here from the Forest Service chief is that there is a position for everyone at the Forest Service, but they may not be where that position currently is now. And so understanding that may be a hardship for people who are mid-career or senior career employees, giving them an opportunity to part ways with the agency on amicable terms here, rather than facing the hardship of uprooting yourself and your family to move to an entirely new state across the country.
4: Is this decision a done deal, or are there parts of it that might yet be revisited so it's too early for people to make those formal or final decisions?
7: That's an interesting question. I think you could couch that in the it depends bucket for a couple of things here. You know, Congress, of course, controls the power of the purse, can decide what these agencies can and can't spend the money on. However, Chief Schultz has told members of Congress in committee hearings that he's of the opinion, and USDA leadership is of the opinion, that this secretary, the agriculture secretary, Brooke Rollins, has the authority to carry out these reorganizations as she feels is necessary to best serve the agency. So there's that piece of things. They seem to be going ahead with the relocations with or without Congress's blessing, but there is, on the wildland firefighting part of things, they are looking for Congress's input on that. Just to give you a bit of a recap, for the fiscal 2026 spending bill, lawmakers didn't go ahead with this Interior USDA wildland fire merging proposal. They said, we think we need more outside research on this. So they required the parties involved to commission a third-party study to see whether there are pros and cons to this plan and whether the pros outweigh the cons. So the Forest Service is actually on the street right now looking for vendors to carry out that research proposal. And so once the T's are crossed and the I's are dotted, they expect to spend about 6 months doing that research. And so that brings us to around November when they would have that research paper available to all parties involved, including Congress. And so Schultz said that Congress should be able to have an opportunity to read that and offer up their thoughts before proceeding with a fiscal 2027 spending deal.
4: The timing on that is curious since we're kind of entering wildland fire season right now. Are they saying that they need to hold on the moves related to the firefighting services until they get that study in November?
7: Correct. Yeah, the Forest Service has been really adamant that no changes to wildland firefighting, any of the wildland firefighters or the employees who carry red cards, meaning that they aren't day-to-day firefighters. That's not their day-to-day job description, but they have other roles at the Forest Service, but can be tapped to be wildland firefighters in emergencies. None of those employees are going to be asked to do anything as far as relocations. I think they're broadly out of that bucket of reorganizations. The people who are being asked to move are, you know, more of an administrative function. They are headquarters employees for the case of the Salt Lake City move. So wildland fire, no one's being asked to move anywhere. They're relatively untouched. What they're being asked to do is really more of a restructuring of the org chart than anything else.
4: And Jory, what would the timeline be for the other parts of this reorganization and relocation? Is it imminent, or do people have months, or is this a multi-year process that's going to unfold?
7: I think we'll learn more by the end of this calendar year of where things lie. Of course, this is part of a much broader USDA reorganization where USDA, for example, is moving about half of its headquarters employees to 5 hubs across the country, really shrinking its presence in the Beltway area. And that's going to be a really big reimagining of their footprint as well. So generally speaking, all signs point to the end of this calendar year as to what those next steps look like, whether Congress is on board or not. So stay tuned.
4: That's Federal News Network's Jory Heckman. Jory, thanks for bringing us the story.
7: Thanks, Terry.
4: You can find his full story at federalnewsnetwork.com. Up next, GSA updated the organizational structure of the Federal Acquisition Service on paper, but now the real work begins. 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
8: Today's Federal Newscast, at least some Agriculture Department employees in the D.C. region have until the end of this month to decide whether they'll move across the country or resign. Food Safety and Inspection Service employees are facing a June 30th deadline to make their decisions. All relocations or separations would then take effect at the end of September. A new report from the Government Accountability Office says the Veterans Health Administration could do more to improve its process for healthcare cost estimates. The GAO found VHA could improve multiple parts of its budget process to ensure more accurate requests. In the past, VHA has underestimated the funding it needed for healthcare to address veterans' medical needs. Congress wants it to mitigate this. To improve its processes, GAO says VHA should ensure the data it uses in its cost estimation model is as up-to-date as possible, and also exercise specific oversight of the actuarial consultant it works with to create the model. And a former Air Force cyberspace operations officer is the new chief information officer of the service. Ashley DeVoto takes over for Venice Goodwin, who retired in May 2025. DeVoto spent 5 years working for the Air Force and another 12 years working in cyberspace operations for the Air Force Reserve. She's also worked at Booz Allen Hamilton as its chief information security officer and has spent the last 2+ years as the CISO for Discount Tire. Find these stories and more at federalnewsnetwork.com. I'm Eric White.
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4: Welcome back to the Federal Drive with Terry Girton on Federal News Network. For the last decade, the General Services Administration organized its Federal Acquisition Service around the concepts of category management. But over the last few years, GSA leaders realized agencies were buying products and services much differently, and it was time for a change. For more details on the FAS reorganization and how the agency will measure its success, Federal News Network's executive editor Jason Miller caught up with Laura Stanton, the acting commissioner of GSA's Federal Acquisition Service.
25: ASSIST is the Office of Assisted Acquisition Services, so that's really the Assisted Acquisition Services that we had before. 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This is being led by Tom Myron. By the way, ASSIST is being led by Pete Burr. Tom is leading a procurement consolidation for common goods and services across the government. This is an opt-in. We've often gotten from agencies over the years, we've gotten a lot of requests. Can you guys do smaller acquisitions than what the Assisted Acquisition Service delivers? And this is our answer, is we've worked with SBA and OPM to bring over their acquisition, but we have over 50 sort of agencies, sub-agencies, small commissions who we're supporting their acquisition on today. And this is really working to simplify acquisition and expanding shared acquisition services across the government and brings GSA into a new area where we just hadn't done a lot of support for those smaller dollar value acquisitions when somebody really needs that task order expertise and support. We have then CREATE, which is led by Larry Hale. This is the Office of Acquisition Solutions Development. And this is really where everything starts. In the acquisition cycle, they're looking at building the big government-wide contracts. They have the multiple awards schedule sitting in that portfolio. So they're looking always at how do they design and develop the next generation of acquisition solutions and category strategies. So a lot of the category management is sitting in here as well. And also, how do we keep all of the ones we have running smoothly for all of the customers that use it? This includes, you know, there's been a lot of talk about the OneGov program. So this includes the OneGov program. I mentioned Mass already, Oasis Plus, Alliant 3, Polaris, and all of our telecommunications contracts, including EIS. So they're also focused a lot on innovation, emerging technologies, commercial acquisition strategies, and understanding where the government needs to be going and what suppliers do we need to be bringing into the government in order to make sure that we remain on top of technology and professional services as the commercial markets continue to evolve. The next office is Deliver, the Office of Shared Services Delivery, which is run by Jeff Lau. And that is where we consolidated all of our shared services. Previously, the shared services had been scattered throughout the different portfolios. We had the Smart Pay, we had US Access, which is provides support for over 1 million government PIV cards, and also the federal public key infrastructure. They have the fleet program, both the automotive buying in this case and the fleet leasing program, which supports over 230,000 vehicles across the federal government, and also our global supply program. So they are truly focused on providing those services directly to the end user customers. This was an opportunity to look at sharing best practices in shared service delivery, operational consistency, and really driving customer experience at scale. The final portfolio is run by Mark Lee, Optimize, and it's the Office of Business Optimization. And they're going to be optimizing truly on how do we make sure that everything is handled consistently across these four business portfolios? How do we drive continuous improvement across the Federal Acquisition Service? How do we need to continue to modernize our IT systems, strengthen the governance, strengthen enterprise decision making, and also ensure that all of us remain efficient, measurable, and adapt over time. So they're doing a lot of the internal support. They also have some of our external customer facing functions as well. So our former customer accounts and stakeholder engagement office, a number of people from there have now migrated into the Optimized portfolio, including some of those market research tools. So that's sort of the new FAST 2.0 in a really quick snapshot.
14: If we talk about this in a year from now, are there certain things that you're saying, hey, this is what we hope to see that's different? This is how we're delivering services differently or better or more efficiently. And are there some metrics you are really kind of, at least initial metrics that you're using to say that's going to be a, hey, we were successful, we were not as successful as we thought we were, or hey, this was a surprise. Where are we in a year from now? How are you kind of visioning that out?
25: Let's start with the basics. Let's start with the anecdotal. I would like people to say, look at, since you guys reorganized, it's been easier for me to get this, for industry to tell us that they've seen more consistency in this, in how we engage with them, in the decisions that we're making, that we're able to build on the different programs more effective. So that's certainly a big part of it. I'm also looking for the employee engagement, that the employees see career opportunities and that they also are seeing how that they align to the larger FAST mission that we're doing and pulling and seeing high levels of employee engagement. That would certainly be a couple of things that I would be looking for changes. On the customer side, I want it to be easier for them to figure out where do they get support. One of the things that is both a strength and a weakness at the same time is that we have had so many programs, and I think sometimes it becomes a little bit, we had an opportunity to really make it clear how do you engage with FAST and how do you get the necessary support. And the new organizational structure, we've been talking about what the customer journey looks like. And we actually started last summer to do work on the customer journey and helping us make some of the organizational decisions that we needed to make on placement of where different programs should be based on how we anticipated customers would engage with us. So those would certainly be some of the key things that I'm looking for. On the some of the more internal aspects of it, I would like to see the business processes smoothed out, and also the IT development and the new IT systems coming online faster. So I think lots of opportunity, really excited about where we're heading in the next year.
4: Laura Stanton is the acting commissioner of the Federal Acquisition Service at the General Services Administration, speaking there with Federal News Network's executive editor, Jason Miller. 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Still to come, when it comes to inflation, playing it safe isn't always the safest investment. But first, CMMC has moved from planning to enforcement, and contractors are feeling it. 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

0: and federal civilians with jobs in the defense industrial base.
1: Defense Secretary Pete Hegseth says the existing training and workforce development programs often operate in silos. The new initiative, dubbed Project Patriot Pipeline, will better align these programs with national security priorities, such as Golden Dome and shipbuilding. As part of the effort, the Undersecretary of Defense for Personnel and Readiness will launch a new website to connect service members and civilians with jobs and career development opportunities. Anastasia Obis, Federal News Network.
0: And the country's largest federal employee union is pressing lawmakers to include an amendment in the fiscal 2027 defense policy bill that would restore collective bargaining rights for Defense Department civilian employees. The American Federation of Government Employees says that the fiscal 2027 NDAA offers Congress another opportunity to demonstrate its support for DoD workers' rights. Find these stories and more at federalnewsnetwork.com. I'm Eric White.
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3: The National Archives and Records Administration holds more than 13.5 billion pieces of paper, including some of the nation's foundational texts. But a little over 90 years ago, the archives didn't exist. Many government records were stored haphazardly across the country in federal offices, basements, attics, and even abandoned buildings. Soon after the archives was established in 1934, employees sprang into action, surveying records across the country and transferring them to the new archives building in Washington, D.C. NARA has grown and evolved significantly since its founding, but its mission to serve as the nation's record keeper remains the same. Justin Doubleday, Federal News Network.
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8: Welcome back to The Federal Drive with Terry Girton on Federal News Network. After years of preparation, cybersecurity requirements for defense contractors are now being enforced in real time. That shift is exposing gaps between what companies thought was ready and what actually meets the standard. Here to walk through what he's seeing inside the defense supply chain is Emil Sayegh, CEO of CyberSheath. Mr. Sayegh, thank you so much for joining me today.
9: Well, thank you so much, Terry. It's great to be here, and I'm very thankful to you and to your listeners for inviting me here.
8: You have a lot of background on a very important topic, CMMC. In fact, your company received quite a bit of attention last fall when you released a report that found only 1% of defense contractors said they felt ready for the CMMC rules that were just then going into effect. We're about 6 months later.

0: How have you seen the situation change?
1: There's certainly a rush from certain contractors and subcontractors to essentially become CMMC compliant, get certified, get assessed, and so on and so forth. But what we've seen from before, for multiple years, as CMMC was being talked about and planned, basically CMMC's moved from planning and PowerPoint and Excel sheets and Word document and project plans to actual implementation now, and people are starting to take it much more seriously. So it's moved basically from writing the policy to actually implementing those policies, and not only implementing them, but also making sure that you have the proper evidence that those policies are implemented. Because when an assessor is going to come in and audit you, or even if you're doing a self-assessment and you're publishing an SPRS score, there's a threshold of evidence that you need to maintain. And that's what needs to go into your self-assessment, right? It can't just be, I think, or we planned, or it looks good on an Excel document or a Word document. You have to be able to provide the evidence so that you can enter your SPRS score in the government system, the DoD system. So having said that, I think we're seeing everything shift from planning to now being part of the operational workflows in companies, and people are starting to take it seriously.
0: I guess there's really two sides to the readiness question. One is whether the contractors inside the defense industrial base were themselves ready. The other side is whether the Department of Defense was ready to hold folks accountable. So from the contractor's perspective, what are they seeing from DoD on the enforcement side?
1: Sure. Look, it's less, frankly, about some dramatic government action. It usually basically starts quietly through contracting friction, through signaling from their contracting officer. The subcontractor will probably start seeing some pressure from the contractor, from the primes, right? So we've seen a lot of publicity about that, where primes are essentially pushing those requirements onto their subcontractors and asking them to be CMMC compliant, quote unquote, by a certain date. Some dates are sooner than what we've heard from the government, which has some people, kind of questioning that. But I do think that there is a push for that. So I think it starts, pretty quietly at first. It starts to appear in a contract or impetus from a contracting officer or from the prime down to their subcontractors, basically.
0: And are the subcontractors in this space surprised at this point by the flow down of this requirement, or were they expecting it?
1: That's a great question. And I chuckle a little bit. I mean, CMMC has been around for a while. It's been talked about for a long time. Nobody should be surprised at this point. The surprise, I would say, is some people did not know that they were handling or they will be handling CUI data. Some subcontractors did not know that this is going to be a requirement by the contractor that they be compliant by a certain date. So I do think that there's a few subcontractors that probably assume that because they were sole source, somehow they get an exemption. And certainly none of those are true. There are no exemptions. And come November 10th, 2026, and they're going to have to be compliant to still be eligible for contract award as well, new contract award as well as existing contracts that they're in. So,
0: Emil Sayegh is CEO of CyberSheath. Mr. Sayegh, as the market is helping contractors get compliant, one of the concerns from the beginning was the number and availability of the validators, the third-party validators. What are you seeing play out there?
1: Absolutely. There's 80,000 contractors and subcontractors that need to be CMMC compliant, and there's only 100 C3PAOs, third-party auditors, in this space. So there's definitely a mismatch between human capacity to do these assessments and the number of contractors, subcontractors that need to become compliant. But also, I would say, it's not just the assessors, but also the partners to these contractors and subcontractors that are getting him ready, that are helping him become ready to be CMMC compliant, you know, that are coming in, doing the IT work, doing the cybersecurity work, putting the all the compliance documentation in place, processes, and so on and so forth. There's a shortage of those as well. So there's a shortage on the readiness side, and there's a shortage on the assessment side. And further, what's been accentuating all this is what you've asked me earlier in the interview about is, are contractors, subcontractors taking this seriously and not waiting to the last minute? What we're seeing is a lot of firms that are waiting to the last minute. They're coming to us now, 6 months away from the November 10th deadline, wanting to be compliant by the November 10th, 2026 deadline. And that's a tall order. There's a lot of work that needs to be done. It is still, you know, within the window, but is really stretching it. Everything has to go right for companies to be certified by then. You know, you're seeing this nexus of factors that are happening all at the same time that are creating a urgency as well as a shortage of human capital to be able to execute on these plans.
0: So if the market is not capable of getting everybody through all of the credentialing that they need to be compliant by the implementation date in November, what happens? Do contractors not perform? Do we just move forward with known gaps? What's going to happen in November?
1: Sure. I mean, they have a period of time to cure, for sure, the deficiencies. And also, we just have to keep in mind that not all 80,000 contractors don't all have to be compliant by November 10th. The contractors that have contracts that require CMMC compliance, those have to be compliant. There are subcontractors that also have to be compliant. And then as new contracts get published and have the CMMC clause in it, then the contractors that want to bid on those new contracts also have to be compliant at that time. So there's a sequencing. Out of the 80,000, the government estimates about 8,000 have to be compliant within the first year, so the year that we're in now. So, you know, we're about 1,200 now, so there's a delta of about, you know, 6,800 contractors, subcontractors that are somehow still trying to get through it. And we're adding about 200, close to actually 180 certifications per month as an industry. So we're making progress, and, you know, hopefully by the deadline, the most critical companies would have gotten their certifications, and the one that have not either will have plans to remediate within a certain short period of time, or they would have an alternative to those companies and those contracts.
0: There's talk that these kinds of requirements may extend across the rest of the federal government beyond DOD. How does what you're seeing now in the defense sector inform you about how federal cyber mandates might play out more broadly? What would you expect to see?
1: I mean, we've seen it in the GSA with their announcement about a CMMC-like requirement. And I do think that this is the right move. CMMC is a great ecosystem. You know, creating a new standard is hard because you got to create an ecosystem around it. You got to create auditors. You got to create a readiness industry, whether it's software, whether it's hardware, whether it's services that come in and help these companies get ready. So I'm very encouraged with what the GSA has done. And I expect that to transcend the entire federal ecosystem, if you will. And this is really about protecting mission critical information and, frankly, strengthening supply chain resilience to improve our national security readiness. This is what this is all about. Our adversaries, our foreign adversaries have been taking some of our most precious IP in this country. And I think the Defense Department, Department of War, has decided to draw a hard line and put these deadlines in place. And we're going to start seeing other federal agencies follow suit.
0: I've been speaking with Emil Sayegh, he is CEO of CyberSheath. Thank you so much for joining me today.
1: Of course. Thank you so much, Terry.
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3: Today's federal newscast, at least some agriculture department employees in the D.C. region have until the end of this month to decide whether they'll move across the country or resign. Food Safety and Inspection Service employees are facing a June 30th deadline to make their decisions. All relocations or separations would then take effect at the end of September. Agencies will soon get new marching orders to secure AI models. Federal News Network's Jason Miller has the details.
4: CISA is expected to issue at least one binding operational directive as soon as today to direct agencies to secure large language models. Nick Anderson, the acting director of CISA, says the agency is already meeting the requirements in President Donald Trump's AI executive order from earlier this week.
5: We're going to be rolling out before the end of the week some specific artificial intelligence platform access for our federal government-wide partners. We're going to be rolling out binding operational directives that are going to focus on vulnerability remediation and vulnerability management way forward.
4: Jason Miller, Federal News Network.
3: And a former Air Force cyberspace operations officer is the new chief information officer of the service. Ashley DeVoto takes over for Venice Goodwin, who retired in May 2025. DeVoto spent 5 years working for the Air Force and another 12 years working in cyberspace operations for the Air Force Reserve. She's also worked the last 2+ years as the CISO for Discount Tire. Find these stories and more at federalnewsnetwork.com. I'm Eric White.
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0: Welcome back to the Federal Drive with Terry Girton on Federal News Network. For federal employees and retirees, inflation is changing the math on everything from retirement income to basic saving strategy. Some of the choices that feel conservative, like leaning on the G fund or sitting on cash, can actually fall behind over time. Art Stein joins me now to walk through how inflation is affecting federal financial security. Art, thanks so much for joining me today. It's great to see you.
12: Thank you, Terry. Good to see you again.
0: Certainly one of the financial topics that is a almost daily headline is the inflation numbers. We hear it from the Fed. We hear Congress thinking about affordability. We hear it in terms of the president's approval numbers. But when we talk about inflation, from your perspective, what does it actually mean instead of just its shorthand?
12: Well, inflation, you know, the shorthand definition is it's just the increase in the cost of goods and services in the United States. And that determines our cost of living, which is a slightly separate definition. But when inflation goes up, for most people, their cost of living goes up. If your wages, if your salary is increasing the same amount or even more, then that may not bother you. But if it's not, then you have a problem. And the problem for FERS retirees is that their annuity, their pension, their annuity does not fully compensate for inflation anytime inflation is greater than 2%. And that over, you know, a long retirement could be devastating. And it forces many FERS retirees not only to have to withdraw increasing amounts of money from their investments, primarily their TSP for most retirees, and that may not be sustainable for them.
0: So let's just put that in practical terms, because I think a lot of times people think about inflation and it's a feeling, it's a vibe, it's things are feeling much more expensive, my money doesn't go as far as it used to. But when you're on an annuity as your primary source of income, and you said FERS is indexed at 2%, inflation's been running considerably above that, how does that play out in people's lives? What sort of choices are they making?
12: Well, the choices they have to make, and let me just say one thing. The inflation adjustment for FERS is not fixed at 2%. If inflation is more than 3%, the cost of living adjustment is going to be whatever the inflation rate is minus 1%. And if it's between 2 and 3, then it's just fixed at 2, as you said. Problem is we're seeing inflation higher than 3%. I mean, this year, inflation rate in April was 3.8%, and it was 3.3% in February. So FERS retirees are getting that minus 1%. So what people end up doing is they have to make choices. You know, one choice is to take more money from their retirement plan, from their investments of all types, including bank accounts. And the other choice is just to consume less, to purchase less, to do fewer things, buy cheaper food. Hopefully it doesn't get to the point where they have to buy less food, but they might have to buy cheaper food. I mean, we've seen a huge increase in the price of beef for various reasons, and so people are eating less beef. We've seen a huge increase in gasoline prices, and presumably, you know, people are driving less, although in the United States, driving is kind of pretty fixed in with people. So some people will drive less, but a lot of people just keep on driving.
0: So if folks are drawing from that FERS retirement as their principal source of income, what should they be thinking about? Are there different allocation strategies that might mitigate the impacts of inflation on their available balances?
12: Yeah, so with the TSP, you know, a common mistake that people make is long-term investments, you know, all in the G fund. I mean, are a majority of the money in the G fund. And even the L funds make the same mistake. They're very heavily invested in stocks in the beginning, but starting about 10 years before they mature, they become way too invested in bonds, and they end up, the L income fund has about 67% of everyone's investments in the G fund and another 5 or 6% in the F fund. And the problem with those funds is once you take into account taxes and inflation, they lose purchasing power. So it's very misleading because, you know, if you have money, say, in the G fund, every year you just see that amount increase a little bit, assuming you're not putting money in or taking it out. And you think, great, it's going up in value, but it's not. The purchasing power is going down. the dollar value is going up. And those are two very different things. And so, you know, people have a lot of money in those funds. They're in for a rude shock in 10 or 20 years because all of a sudden they're realizing, oh, hey, I have to take out more and more money from the G and the F fund to maintain my purchasing power.
0: Art Stein is a certified financial planner with Arthur Stein Financial. Art, what's a smarter way to do it then? Should people broaden the asset classes that they're invested in?
12: Okay, so let me just also say there are two other mistakes that are very common that people need to watch out for. One is paying off their mortgage early. And the problem with that is that equity in your home and paying off your mortgage early increases the equity you have in your home. The equity in your home has a 0% rate of return. If the price of the home doesn't change, the value of the equity does not change. Now, the price of the house goes up, equity is going to go up, but that's a rate of return on the house. The equity is not really, you know, generating interest or dividends or capital gains. And it's hard to use the equity in your home. You know, it's locked in various ways. Also, too much money in bank accounts is a mistake because, once again, bank accounts lose money to taxes and inflation. So what people need to do is to realize that historically, only stocks have had a high enough rate of return in a well-managed, well-diversified portfolio. Only stocks have had a high enough rate of return to increase purchasing power after taking into account taxes and inflation. And that means the C and the S and the I fund. And I feel like the TSP recognizes this because the L funds, in the beginning, they're very heavily invested in stocks. I mean, the new ones are about 99% stocks for the first 10 years, and they don't even get down to 60% until about 10 years before they mature. But then they over-invest in bonds when they become the L income fund. So what I would say is, one, make sure you continue to have a solid amount invested in stocks. If you, you know, are looking for a long retirement, don't pay off the mortgage early. Invest that money. Everybody can have an outside investment account. Make sure you have a good emergency fund. So maybe use it for that. And don't end up with too much in bank accounts, because all of those hurt you when we take into account inflation and taxes.
0: Art, it almost seems like you're turning conventional investment advice, and I'll use my air quotes here, on its head, because people have been told that equities are risky, that you really should pay off your mortgage so that you don't run a risk there. How should people think about this balance between risk and return when they are in their retirement years?
12: Okay. Terry, the thing is, there are lots of investment risks. One of them is volatility, and bonds are much less volatile than stocks, no question about it. And bank accounts really don't have any volatility. But other investment risks, the major one for long-term investors is losing purchasing power because of taxes and inflation. So people should not say that bonds are safer. They should say that bonds are less volatile. They are safer in that one way, but they are riskier in terms of losing purchasing power to taxes and inflation. Stocks are more volatile, but they have historically had a much higher rate of return for people who are patient and willing to put up with major stock market declines, which, hey, they're going to happen. You know, we haven't had a stock crash in, you know, a while. And there's one in our future. I mean, I know it's going to happen, but we need to just be patient when that happens and hold on. And historically, that has worked out for people. Now, past performance is no guarantee of future performance. Certainly, there are reasons to think that stock returns in the future will not be as high as in the past. And I don't know what's going to happen, but I don't disagree with, the fact that there are reasons to think that. But I haven't heard anybody say that stock returns are going to be lower than bond returns over long periods of time.
0: Art Stein is a certified financial planner with Arthur Stein Financial. 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
12: Thank you very much, Barry.
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25: I'm Dave Wintergreen, CEO of ACT-IAC, and I'm delighted to be the host of Accelerating Government with ACT-IAC, where every episode you'll learn about the hot topics and top issues affecting the federal technology market and hear valuable insights from senior government and industry leaders. 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
28: From ABC News, I'm Sherry Preston. This morning, the Senate narrowly voting to approve a $70 billion immigration and border patrol package without any measure to block President Trump's $1.8 billion so-called anti-weaponization fund. ABC's Rachel Scott with more from Capitol Hill.
29: For more than 18 hours, Democrats and some Republicans introducing measures to rein in the fund, aimed at compensating President Trump's allies, possibly even the rioters who attacked police officers on January 6th. All of those efforts failed. For weeks, acting attorney general Todd Blanche defended the fund, but after a firestorm of criticism, he testified it had been dropped.
28: Although when asked if it was gone for good this week, President Trump said he didn't know, adding it was up to the lawyers. The immigration bill now goes on to the House for approval. The House passing a bill providing funding for Ukraine's war effort and sanctioning key parts of the Russian economy. That is, Ukrainian President Volodymyr Zelensky pens an open letter asking Vladimir Putin for further negotiations.
30: We've seen some dramatic developments recently from the battlefield, with Ukraine using its drone technology to launch devastating attacks on Russia's military. Just this week, we saw this fiery attack on St. Petersburg, coinciding with an economic forum in that city hosted by Vladimir Putin. New images show the damage to a Russian ship from that attack.
28: ABC's Karen Hua. Artificial intelligence giant Anthropic is calling for a worldwide pause in the development of AI, saying the technology is advancing so quickly, systems may soon start improving themselves without any human intervention whatsoever. Scott Spiro is founder of Humanology AI.
31: If the AI doesn't have a moral compass built in, then how do we know how that AI is going to treat us? Nobody knows this yet.
28: Others say Anthropic may have put out the warning to slow the development of competitors. You're listening to ABC News.
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28: There's a hearing scheduled for today on the future of President Trump's ballroom project.
3: Judge Richard Leon, back in March, ruled that Trump went well beyond his authority in building this ballroom without getting any kind of authorization from Congress.
28: ABC's Peter Haralambos. Today, a three-judge appeals court panel will review that decision. The court, on an emergency basis, has already lifted that injunction, which is why the construction at the White House is continuing. Complaints in California over how long it's been taking to count the ballots in Tuesday's primaries, even though California says it always takes this long. In Los Angeles, ABC's Alex Stone.
4: In response to criticism from President Trump and Republican gubernatorial candidate Steve Hilton over those slow election results here, California's Secretary of State says in a statement, accuracy before speed. Los Angeles County Registrar Dean Logan says all of the ballots will not be counted for a while.
5: The bulk of our ballots, typically in L.A. County, are in by 10 days after the election in the count. I don't expect that to be different in this election.
4: Part of the reason is because so many Californians vote by mail, and those ballots can take a week to arrive to be counted. Alex Stone, ABC News, Los Angeles.
28: And the World Cup matches begin in less than a week, and in addition to fears over ticket prices and traffic and parking and everything else, now some doctors are warning people about the dangers of drinking in extreme heat. Sherry Preston, ABC News.
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7: Today's federal newscast. Federal employees with disabilities are suing the Justice Department for denying their reasonable accommodations request to telework. A new class action complaint alleges that DOJ's new policy violates the Rehabilitation Act. Two DOJ employees involved in the lawsuit previously had approved telework accommodations for years due to a disability, but after strict return to office requirements, their telework accommodations were later denied. The House Appropriations Committee allocated $189 billion for the Departments of Education, Health and Human Services, and Labor in its fiscal 2027 funding bill. The legislation released yesterday would also eliminate two offices, the Agency for Health Research and Quality and the Office for Federal Contract Compliance Programs. Lawmakers say cutting the Contract Compliance Office would align with President Trump's executive order on ending DEI in contracting. The bill's total discretionary allocation for all agencies is $5.6 billion, or 3%, lower than this year's funding. And the country's largest federal employee union is pressing lawmakers to include an amendment in the fiscal 2027 defense policy bill that would restore collective bargaining rights for Defense Department civilian employees. The American Federation of Government Employees says that the fiscal 2027 NDAA offers Congress another opportunity to demonstrate its support for DOD workers' rights. Find these stories and more at federalnewsnetwork.com. I'm Eric White.
8: And now, the Federal Drive with Terry Gerton. Sponsored by GEHA.
0: Welcome to the Federal Drive on Federal News Network. It's Friday, June 5th. I'm your host, Terry Gerton, and I'm glad you're here. Coming up on this hour of the Federal Drive, GSA updated the organizational structure of the Federal Acquisition Service on paper, but now the real work begins. Plus, CMMC has moved from planning to enforcement, and contractors are feeling it. Those stories and much more ahead on this hour of The Federal Drive. We begin with this. Agencies will soon get their first set of marching orders from President Donald Trump's executive order on artificial intelligence from earlier this week. The Cybersecurity and Infrastructure Security Agency is expected to issue at least one binding operational directive as soon as today to direct agencies to secure large language models. For more on the BOD and other changes expected from the AI executive order, Federal News Network's executive editor Jason Miller joins me now. Jason, thanks for being here.
6: Always a pleasure, Terry.
0: The president signed the AI order on Tuesday, and now we're looking at actions coming out of it. What did it address, and what actually is CISA's role in meeting those new mandates?
6: The executive order called, AI, innovation, and security does several things, and people can read it. We have a link to it on federalnewsnetwork.com to make it easy, but here's a quick summary, Terry. It directs several agencies, including CISA, NIST, and NSA, to establish a voluntary system for government to evaluate advanced frontier AI models for cybersecurity risks before they're released publicly. Now, this framework needs to be in place in about 60 days. Under the framework, AI developers can emphasize or recommended to provide the government with access to the frontier models 30 days before they release the models to every other organization. The EO also directs the Treasury Department, working with NSA, CISA, and other agencies, to form a quote-unquote cybersecurity clearinghouse. Now, what this group will do is work with AI industry, critical infrastructure operators, to coordinate on new software vulnerabilities, as well as prioritize patching and remediation of those vulnerabilities. Now, when you look at the entire EO and all, CISA is mentioned five times. Nick Anderson is the acting director of CISA and describes the role the agency will play in very broad terms.
9: When we start thinking about artificial intelligence security, there's a couple of different buckets. We think about working with frontier model companies and how do we ensure the security of the model themselves? How do we start talking about, the safety conversation that goes into that and what is potential risk with the model? Then we start talking about how can we actually use it as a force for good? How can we use it as a good defensive tool? And how is it going to both help us to reduce attack surface exposure? And then how can we actually use it in our operational needs day to day? And then we've got the third bucket of what to expect when you're expecting. How do we help provide advice to people on how to govern their own enterprises and how to think about things like data risk as they look to adopt artificial intelligence? So CISA is going to have a foot in every single one of those broad buckets, whether it is the clearinghouse type initiatives or it's going to be access to the models themselves, or again, how we're going to use them to so quickly help to drive down some of this tech debt that we've got.
6: Now, Anderson, speaking at the TechNet Cyber Conference Wednesday, sponsored by IFCEA, says this tech debt that every agency really is dealing with is the larger problem in securing AI models, but also the data and applications from AI attacks. He says for too long, agencies have, quote unquote, kicked the can down the road when it comes to getting off these legacy systems that, Terry, are harder to protect and secure.
0: So, Jason, tech debt's been a conversation for a while. Is that really part of the reason why the EO calls for CISA to issue this binding operational directive?
6: I think, Terry, that's a really good way to connect the dots, right? What Nick is saying, Nick Anderson's saying, what the EO is calling for. And basically what we do know is this. Within 30 days, the EO says CISA will issue one or more BODs and other guidance to do several things. One thing it will do is expedite and prioritize cyber defense of civil federal systems. CISA also will establish and expand the federal programs and cybersecurity services that enhance AI-enabled defensive tools. And then finally, the EO says CISA will facilitate access to these cybersecurity tools and services, including where appropriate, what would they call these covered frontier models for agencies, state and local authorities, critical infrastructure operators, including people like rural hospitals, community banks, and local utilities. Now, Anderson offered a little bit more insight around this upcoming BOD.
9: We're going to be rolling out before the end of the week some specific artificial intelligence platform access for our federal government-wide partners. We're going to be rolling out binding operational directives that are going to focus on vulnerability remediation and vulnerability management way forward, for our extended enterprise. And we've got, folks that are right here working as part of the cyber committee that are, here from CISA that are helping to modernize the approach that we're managing overall, federal security risk and how we're looking at our risk profile associated with system authorizations. All of these different elements fit together again into that. How do we integrate our government and how do we integrate our industry approaches in order to be able to deliver a more resilient enterprise?
6: Now, I caught up with Anderson after his speech and said, hey, what else you tell me about the BOD or BODs? And he said, there's not much more at this time, But obviously, Terry, we know that they could be coming as soon as today, maybe next week. Now, interestingly enough, the BODs really stood out to several industry folks, too, who commented on the AI executive order. Yijing Zhang is the vice president of government affairs at Abnormal AI. And Yijing says in an email statement that the BODs are really a marker. Zhang says the defense of our nation's vital functions will be carried out at speed and scale that only modern AI native capabilities can deliver. He says that in isolation, that there's a coherent modernization agenda that follows OMB's also recent memo on logging, addressing how agencies log cybersecurity data. Now he goes, the through line is clear. The federal enterprise is moving away from collecting vast reservoirs of raw data that later need to be stitched together and more toward this idea of looking at the surface and where those holes are, cybersecurity challenges are, and dealing with it themselves. So I think, you know, Terry, we'll see today, maybe early next week, what those BOD or BODs will tell us. But again, I think that the concern is real about agencies getting attacked by AI-fueled cyber adversaries, and they need to do something about it much more quickly.
0: To that point, Jason, do we know anything about how CISA is planning to help agencies secure their AI and be prepared for those kind of attacks?
6: Now, you heard Anderson talk about this new platform for agencies to access. And actually, I caught up with him after his speech and said, hey, if you can't tell me more about the BODs, what can you tell me about the platform?
10: One of the initial focus areas for us is going to be on how do we provide the right sort of platform for these types of AI capabilities to make them broadly available for federal, civilian, executive branch especially, so we can take advantage of the defensive capability it's going to give us access to and the ability to be able to manage that vulnerability environment that we see.
11: People think platform as like, oh, I go to a place and I get this, or like, what should we look for? Is that going to be public? Is it something that a vendor can see or that I can see, or is it more like behind the...
10: I think it's still going to be in flight right now as we continue to define that. I mean, the biggest focus for us right now is going to be how do we take that information about the attack surface and how do we take that information about vulnerability management? How do we put that in the hands of folks who can actually remediate that and start to buy down some of that risk on the federal civilian executive branch side, especially for our mission at first? And then how do we continue to build those partnerships as we continue to see this expand and evolve? Because we've been having the conversation primarily about a single vendor in the space and a single AI capability within the space. We're just going to continue to see American technology companies innovate on this and make capability that's going to continue to be greater. It's going to continue to exceed those benchmarks that we've seen. So really it's about building that repeatable process going into the future and not just a single point in time, a single tool, a single capability.
6: Now, Terry, he's referring to the mythos, the Claude mythos discovery from a few weeks ago that really, really drove a lot of this effort, really drove a lot of concern across the community about finding vulnerabilities that have been around for years that nobody knew about. So I think, Terry, there's more to come on the new platform, more to come on the BOD or BODs. And obviously, CISA has plenty to do over the next few months between the EO and, of course, the new logging memo from OMB, where it has to develop or update an architecture for that agencies can follow around logging. Now, real quick, one piece of related news, and our colleague Justin Doubleday reported that DHS Secretary Mark Wayne Mullen recognized before the House Homeland Security Committee hearing on Wednesday that CISA needs more people. Right. This BOD, this EO, this OMB memo is putting a lot of pressure on the agency. And Mullen says the agency needs to hire hundreds of additional staff to get to about a 2,800 employees that he believes is necessary to carry out the mission. CISA staff has dropped from about 3,400 people before the beginning of the Trump administration to about 2,200 today.
0: They certainly are going to have their hands full.
6: Without a doubt, and I have a strong feeling we will see a lot more effort by CISA, a lot more from them in the coming weeks. And of course, if they put out that BOD, we will be reporting on it.
0: That's Federal News Network's executive editor, Jason Miller. Jason, thanks for joining me.
6: Always a pleasure.
0: You can find his story at federalnewsnetwork.com. Up next, GSA updated the organizational structure of the Federal Acquisition Service on paper, but now the real work begins. This is the Federal Drive with Terry Girton on Federal News Network.
12: Today's Federal Newscast, at least some Agriculture Department employees in the D.C. region have until the end of this month to decide whether they'll move across the country or resign. Food Safety and Inspection Service employees are facing a June 30th deadline to make their decisions. All relocations or separations would then take effect at the end of September. A new report from the Government Accountability Office says the Veterans Health Administration could do more to improve its process for healthcare cost estimates. The GAO found VHA could improve multiple parts of its budget process to ensure more accurate requests. In the past, VHA has underestimated the funding it needed for healthcare to address veterans' medical needs. Congress wants it to mitigate this. To improve its processes, GAO says VHA should ensure the data it uses in its cost estimation model is as up-to-date as possible, and also exercise specific oversight of the actuarial consultant it works with to create the model. And a former Air Force cyberspace operations officer is the new chief information officer of the service. Ashley DeVoto takes over for Venice Goodwin, who retired in May 2025. DeVoto spent 5 years working for the Air Force and another 12 years working in cyberspace operations for the Air Force Reserve. She's also worked at Booz Allen Hamilton as its chief information security officer and has spent the last 2+ years as the CISO for Discount Tire. Find these stories and more at federalnewsnetwork.com. I'm Eric White.
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0: Welcome back to the Federal Drive with Terry Girton on Federal News Network. For the last decade, the General Services Administration organized its federal acquisition service around the concepts of category management. But over the last few years, GSA leaders realized agencies were buying products and services much differently, and it was time for a change. For more details on the FAS reorganization and how the agency will measure its success, Federal News Network's executive editor Jason Miller caught up with Laura Stanton, the acting commissioner of GSA's Federal Acquisition Service.
33: ASSIST is the Office of Assisted Acquisition Services. So that's really the Assisted Acquisition Services that we had before. They went through a big reorg about 24 months ago or so. And so we didn't make a lot of changes there. They're going to continue to deliver that highly specialized bespoke contracting expertise that they're so well known for, offer the surge support, tailored acquisition solutions when agencies need that additional capacity. And it really preserves the flexibility that we need when agencies have those highly complex requirements and mission-specific needs. Centralize is really our newest business area, and this is the Office of Centralized Acquisition Services. This is being led by Tom Myron. By the way, Assist is being led by Pete Burr. Tom is leading a procurement consolidation for common goods and services across the government. This is an opt-in. We've often gotten from agencies over the years, we've gotten a lot of requests. Can you guys do smaller acquisitions than what the Assisted Acquisition Service delivers? And this is our answer, is we've worked with SBA and OPM to bring over their acquisition, but we have over 50 sort of agencies, sub-agencies, small commissions who we're supporting their acquisition on today. And this is really working to simplify acquisition and expanding shared acquisition services across the government and brings GSA into a new area where we just hadn't done a lot of support for those smaller dollar value acquisitions when somebody really needs that task order expertise and support. We have then CREATE, which is led by Larry Hale. This is the Office of Acquisition Solutions Development. And this is really where everything starts in the acquisition cycle. They're looking at building the big government-wide contracts. They have the multiple awards schedule sitting in that portfolio. So they're looking always at how do they design and develop the next generation of acquisition solutions and category strategies. So a lot of the category management is sitting in here as well. And also, how do we keep all of the ones we have running smoothly for all of the customers that use it? This includes, you know, there's been a lot of talk about the OneGov program. So this includes the OneGov program. I mentioned MASS already, OASIS Plus, Alliant 3, Polaris, and all of our telecommunications contracts, including EIS. So they're also focused a lot on innovation, emerging technologies, commercial acquisition strategies, and understanding where the government needs to be going and what suppliers do we need to be bringing into the government in order to make sure that we remain on top of technology and professional services as the commercial markets continue to evolve. The next office is Deliver, the Office of Shared Services Delivery, which is run by Jeff Lau. And that is where we consolidated all of our shared services. Previously, the shared services had been scattered throughout the different portfolios. We had the Smart Pay, we had US Access, which is provides support for over 1 million government PIV cards, and also the federal public key infrastructure. They have the fleet program, both the automotive buying in this case and the fleet leasing program, which supports over 230,000 vehicles across the federal government, and also our global supply program. So they are truly focused on providing those services directly to the end user customers. This was an opportunity to look at sharing best practices in shared service delivery, operational consistency, and really driving customer experience at scale. The final portfolio is run by Mark Lee, Optimize, and it's the Office of Business Optimization. And they're going to be optimizing truly on how do we make sure that everything is handled consistently across these four business portfolios? How do we drive continuous improvement across the Federal Acquisition Service? How do we need to continue to modernize our IT systems, strengthen the governance, strengthen enterprise decision making, and also ensure that all of us remain efficient, measurable, and adapt over time. So they're doing a lot of the internal support. They also have some of our external customer facing functions as well. So our former customer accounts and stakeholder engagement office, a number of people from there have now migrated into the Optimized portfolio, including some of those market research tools. So that's sort of the FAST 2.0 in a really quick snapshot.
6: If we talk about this in a year from now, are there certain things that you're saying, hey, this is what we hope to see that's different? This is how we're delivering services differently or better or more efficiently. And are there some metrics you are really kind of, at least initial metrics that you're using to say that's going to be a, hey, we were successful, we were not as successful as we thought we were, or hey, this was a surprise. Where are we in a year from now? How are you kind of visioning that out?
33: Let's start with the basics. Let's start with the anecdotal. I would like people to say, look at, since you guys reorganized, it's been easier for me to get this, for industry to tell us that they've seen more consistency in this, in how we engage with them, in the decisions that we're making, that we're able to build on the different programs more effective. So that's certainly a big part of it. I'm also looking for the employee engagement, that the employees see career opportunities and that they also are seeing how that they align to the larger FAST mission that we're doing and pulling and seeing high levels of employee engagement. That would certainly be a couple of things that I would be looking for changes. On the customer side, I want it to be easier for them to figure out where do they get support. One of the things that is both a strength and a weakness at the same time is that we have had

0: like to see the business processes smoothed out, the and also the IT development and the new IT systems coming online faster. So I think lots of opportunity, really excited about where we're heading in the next year.
1: 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Still to come, when it comes to inflation, playing it safe isn't always the safest investment. But first, CMMC has moved from planning to enforcement, and contractors are feeling it. 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
2: Today's Federal Newscast. Federal employees with disabilities are suing the Justice Department for denying their reasonable accommodations request to telework. A new class action complaint alleges that DOJ's new policy violates the Rehabilitation Act. Two DOJ employees involved in the lawsuit previously had approved telework accommodations for years, but after strict return to office requirements, their telework accommodations were later denied. The Defense Department has launched a new workforce initiative aimed at connecting service members, military spouses, and federal civilians with jobs in the defense industrial base.
3: Defense Secretary Pete Hegseth says the existing training and workforce development programs often operate in silos. The new initiative, dubbed Project Patriot Pipeline, will better align these programs with national security priorities, such as Golden Dome and shipbuilding. As part of the effort, the Undersecretary of Defense for Personnel and Readiness will launch a new website to connect service members and civilians with jobs and career development opportunities. Anastasia Obis, Federal News Network.
2: And the country's largest federal employee union is pressing lawmakers to include an amendment in the fiscal 2027 defense policy bill that would restore collective bargaining rights for Defense Department civilian employees. The American Federation of Government Employees says that the fiscal 2027 NDAA offers Congress another opportunity to demonstrate its support for DoD workers' rights. Find these stories and more at federalnewsnetwork.com. I'm Eric White.
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1: Welcome back to The Federal Drive with Terry Girton on Federal News Network. After years of preparation, cybersecurity requirements for defense contractors are now being enforced in real time. That shift is exposing gaps between what companies thought was ready and what actually meets the standard. Here to walk through what he's seeing inside the defense supply chain is Emil Sayegh, CEO of CyberSheath. Mr. Sayegh, thank you so much for joining me today.
2: Well, thank you so much, Terry. It's great to be here.
1: Your company received quite a bit of attention last fall when you released a report that found only 1% of defense contractors said they felt ready for the CMMC rules that were just then going into effect. We're about 6 months later. How have you seen the situation change?
2: There's certainly a rush from certain contractors and subcontractors to essentially become CMMC compliant, get certified, get assessed, and so on and so forth. But what we've seen from before, for multiple years, as CMMC was being talked about and planned, basically CMMC's move from planning and PowerPoint and Excel sheets and Word document and project plans to actual implementation now, and people are starting to take it much more seriously. So it's moved basically from writing the policy to actually implementing those policies, and not only implementing them, but also making sure that you have the proper evidence that those policies are implemented. Because when an assessor is going to come in and audit you, or even if you're doing a self-assessment and you're publishing an SPRS score, there's a threshold of evidence that you need to maintain. And that's what needs to go into your self-assessment, right? It can't just be, I think, or we planned, or it looks good on an Excel document or a Word document. You have to be able to provide the evidence so that you can enter your SPRS score in the government system, the DoD system. So having said that, I think we're seeing everything shift from planning to now being part of the operational workflows in companies, and people are starting to take it seriously.
1: I guess there's really two sides to the readiness question. One is whether the contractors inside the defense industrial base were themselves ready. The other side is whether the Department of Defense was ready to hold folks accountable. So from the contractor's perspective, what are they seeing from DoD on the enforcement side?
2: Sure. Look, it's less, frankly, about some dramatic government action. It usually basically starts quietly through contracting friction, through signaling from their contracting officer. The subcontractor will probably start seeing some pressure from the contractor, from the primes, right? So we've seen a lot of publicity about that, where primes are essentially pushing those requirements onto their subcontractors and asking them to be CMMC compliant, quote unquote, by a certain date. Some dates are sooner than what we've heard from the government, which has some people, kind of questioning that. But I do think that there is a push for that. So I think it starts, pretty quietly at first. It starts to appear in a contract or impetus from a contracting officer or from the prime down to their subcontractors, basically.
1: And are the subcontractors in this space surprised at this point by the flow down of this requirement, or were they expecting it?
2: That's a great question. And I chuckle a little bit. I mean, CMMC has been around for a while. It's been talked about for a long time. Nobody should be surprised at this point. The surprise, I would say, is some people did not know that they were handling or they will be handling CUI data. Some subcontractors did not know that this is going to be a requirement by the contractor that they be compliant by a certain date. So I do think that there's a few subcontractors that probably assumed that because they were sole source, somehow they get an exemption. And certainly None of those are true. There are no exemptions. And come November 10th, 2026, and they're going to have to be compliant to still be eligible for contract award as well as new contract award as well as existing contracts that they're in. So,
1: Emil Sayegh is CEO of CyberSheath. Mr. Sayegh, as the market is helping contractors get compliant, one of the concerns from the beginning was the number and availability of the validators, the third-party validators. What are you seeing play out there?
2: Absolutely. There's 80,000 contractors and subcontractors that need to be CMMC compliant, and there's only 100 C3PAOs, third-party auditors, in this space. So there's definitely a mismatch between human capacity to do these assessments and the number of contractors, subcontractors that need to become compliant. But also, I would say, it's not just the assessors, but also the partners to these contractors and subcontractors that are getting them ready, that are helping them become ready to be CMMC compliant, you know, that are coming in, doing the IT work, doing the cybersecurity work, putting the all the compliance documentation in place, processes, and so on and so forth. There's a shortage of those as well. So there's a shortage on the readiness side, and there's a shortage on the assessment side. And further, what's been accentuating all this is what you've asked me earlier in the interview about is, are contractors, subcontractors taking this seriously and not waiting to the last minute? What we're seeing is a lot of firms that are waiting to the last minute. They're coming to us now, 6 months away from the November 10th deadline, wanting to be compliant by the November 10th, 2026 deadline. And that's a tall order. There's a lot of work that needs to be done. It is still, you know, within the window, but is really stretching it. Everything has to go right for companies to be certified by then. You know, you're seeing this nexus of factors that are happening all at the same time that are creating a urgency as well as a shortage of human capital to be able to execute on these plans.
1: So if the market is not capable of getting everybody through all of the credentialing that they need to be compliant by the implementation date in November, what happens? Do contractors not perform? Do we just move forward with known gaps? What's going to happen in November?
2: Sure. I mean, they have a period of time to cure, for sure, the deficiencies. And also, we just have to keep in mind that not all 80,000 plus 1,000 contractors, 80,000 contractors don't all have to be compliant by November 10th. The contractors that have contracts that require CMMC compliance, those have to be compliant. They're subcontractors that also have to be compliant. And then as new contracts get published and have the CMMC clause in it, then the contractors that want to bid on those new contracts also have to be compliant at that time. So there's a sequencing. Out of the 80,000, the government estimates about 8,000 have to be compliant within the first year, so the year that we're in now. So, you know, we're about 1,200 now. So there's a delta of about, you know, 6,800 contractors, subcontractors that are somehow still trying to get through it. And we're adding about 200, close to actually 180 certifications per month as an industry. So we're making progress. And, you know, hopefully by the deadline, the most critical companies would have gotten their certifications, and the one that have not either will have plans to remediate within a certain short period of time, or they would have an alternative to those companies and those contracts.
1: I've been speaking with Emil Sayegh. He is CEO of CyberSheath. Thank you so much for joining me today.
2: Of course. Thank you so much, Terry.
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3: today's federal newscast, at least some Agriculture Department employees in the D.C. region have until the end of this month to decide whether they'll move across the country or resign. Food Safety and Inspection Service employees are facing a June 30th deadline to make their decisions. All relocations or separations would then take effect at the end of September. Agencies will soon get new marching orders to secure AI models. Federal News Network's Jason Miller has the details.
4: CISA is expected to issue at least one binding operational directive as soon as today to direct agencies to secure large language models. Nick Anderson, the acting director of CISA, says the agency is already meeting the requirements in President Donald Trump's AI executive order from earlier this week.
5: We're going to be rolling out before the end of the week some specific artificial intelligence platform access for our federal government-wide partners. We're going to be rolling out binding operational directives that are going to focus on vulnerability remediation and vulnerability management way forward.
4: Jason Miller, Federal News Network.
3: And a former Air Force cyberspace operations officer is the new chief information officer of the service. Ashley DeVoto takes over for Venis Goodwin, who retired in May 2025. DeVoto spent 5 years working for the Air Force and another 12 years working in cyberspace operations for the Air Force Reserve. She's also worked the last 2+ years as the CISO for Discount Tire. Find these stories and more at federalnewsnetwork.com. I'm Eric White.
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1: Welcome back to the Federal Drive with Terry Girton on Federal News Network. For federal employees and retirees, inflation is changing the math on everything from retirement income to basic saving strategy. Some of the choices that feel conservative, like leaning on the G fund or sitting on cash, can actually fall behind over time. Art Stein joins me now to walk through how inflation is affecting federal financial security. Art, thanks so much for joining me today. It's great to see you.
13: Thank you, Terry. Good to see you again.
1: Certainly one of the financial topics that is a almost daily headline is the inflation numbers. We hear it from the Fed. We hear Congress thinking about affordability. We hear it in terms of the president's approval numbers. But when we talk about inflation, from your perspective, what does it actually mean instead of just its shorthand?
13: Well, inflation, you know, the shorthand definition is it's just the increase in the cost of goods and services in the United States. And that determines our cost of living, which is a slightly separate definition. But when inflation goes up, for most people, their cost of living goes up. If your wages, if your salary is increasing the same amount or even more, then that may not bother you. But if it's not, then you have a problem. And the problem for FERS retirees is that their annuity does not fully compensate for inflation anytime inflation is greater than 2%. And that over, you know, a long retirement could be devastating. And it forces many FERS retirees to have to withdraw increasing amounts of money from their investments, primarily their TSP for most retirees, and that may not be sustainable for them.
1: So let's just put that in practical terms, because I think a lot of times people think about inflation and it's a feeling, it's a vibe, it's things are feeling much more expensive, my money doesn't go as far as it used to. But when you're on an annuity as your primary source of income, and you said FERS is indexed at 2%, inflation's been running considerably above that, how does that play out in people's lives? What sort of choices are they making?
13: Well, the choices they have to make, and let me just say one thing. The inflation adjustment for FERS is not fixed at 2%. If inflation is more than 3%, the cost of living adjustment is going to be whatever the inflation rate is minus 1%. And if it's between 2 and 3, then it's just fixed at 2, as you said. Problem is, we're seeing inflation higher than 3%. I mean, this year, inflation rate in April was 3.8%, and it was 3.3% in February. So FERS retirees are getting that minus 1%. So what people end up doing is they have to make choices. You know, one choice is to take more money from their retirement plan, from their investments of all types, including bank accounts. And the other choice is just to consume less, to purchase less, to do fewer things, buy cheaper food. Hopefully it doesn't get to the point where they have to buy less food, but they might have to buy cheaper food. I mean, we've seen a huge increase in the price of beef for various reasons, and so people are eating less beef. We've seen a huge increase in gasoline prices, and presumably, you know, people are driving less. Although in the United States, driving is kind of pretty fixed in with people. So some people will drive less, but a lot of people just keep on driving.
1: So if folks are drawing from that FERS retirement as their principal source of income, what should they be thinking about? Are there different allocation strategies that might mitigate the impacts of inflation on their available balances?
13: Yeah, so with the TSP, you know, a common mistake that people make is long-term investments, you know, all in the G fund. I mean, are a majority of the money in the G fund. And even the L funds make the same mistake. They're very heavily invested in stocks in the beginning, but starting about 10 years before they mature, they become way too invested in bonds, and they end up, the L income fund has about 67% of everyone's investments in the G fund and another 5 or 6% in the F fund. And the problem with those funds is once you take into account taxes and inflation, they lose purchasing power. So it's very misleading because, you know, if you have money, say, in the G fund, every year you just see that amount increase a little bit, assuming you're not putting money in or taking it out. And you think, great, it's going up in value, but it's not. The purchasing power is going down. The dollar value is going up. And those are two very different things. And so, you know, people have a lot of money in those funds. They're in for a rude shock in 10 or 20 years because all of a sudden they're realizing, oh, hey, I have to take out more and more money from the G and the F fund to maintain my purchasing power.
1: Art Stein is a certified financial planner with Arthur Stein Financial. Art, what's a smarter way to do it then? Should people broaden the asset classes that they're invested in?
13: Okay, so let me just also say there are two other mistakes that are very common that people need to watch out for. One is paying off their mortgage early. And the problem with that is that equity in your home and paying off your mortgage early increases the equity you have in your home. The equity in your home has a 0% rate of return. If the price of the home doesn't change, the value of the equity does not change. Now, the price of the house goes up, equity is going to go up, but that's a rate of return on the house. the equity is not really, you know, generating interest or dividends or capital gains. And it's hard to use the equity in your home. You know, it's locked in various ways. Also, too much money in bank accounts is a mistake because, once again, bank accounts lose money to taxes and inflation. So what people need to do is to realize that historically, only stocks have had a high enough rate of return in a well-managed, well-diversified portfolio. Only stocks have had a high enough rate of return to increase purchasing power after taking into account taxes and inflation. And that means a C and the S and the I fund. And I feel like the TSP recognizes this because the L funds, in the beginning, they're very heavily invested in stocks. I mean, the new ones are about 99% stocks for the first 10 years, and they don't even get down to 60% until about 10 years before they mature. But then they over-invest in bonds when they become the L income fund. So what I would say is, one, make sure you continue to have a solid amount invested in stocks. If you, you know, are looking for a long retirement, don't pay off the mortgage early. Invest that money. Everybody can have an outside investment account. Make sure you have a good emergency fund. So maybe use it for that. And don't end up with too much in bank accounts, because all of those hurt you when we take into account inflation and taxes.
1: Art, it almost seems like you're turning conventional investment advice, and I'll use my air quotes here, on its head, because people have been told that equities are risky, that you really should pay off your mortgage so that you don't run a risk there. How should people think about this balance between risk and return when they are in their retirement years?
13: Okay. Terry, the thing is, there are lots of investment risks. One of them is volatility, and bonds are much less volatile than stocks, no question about it. And bank accounts really don't have any volatility. But other investment risks, the major one for long-term investors is losing purchasing power because of taxes and inflation. So people should not say that bonds are safer. They should say that bonds are less volatile. They are safer in that one way, but they are riskier in terms of losing purchasing power to taxes and inflation. Stocks are more volatile, but they have historically had a much higher rate of return for people who are patient and willing to put up with major stock market declines, which, hey, they're going to happen. You know, we haven't had a stock crash in, you know, a while. And there's one in our future. I mean, I know it's going to happen, but we need to just be patient when that happens and hold on. And historically, that has worked out for people. Now, past performance is no guarantee of future performance. Certainly, there are reasons to think that stock returns in the future will not be as high as in the past. And I don't know what's going to happen, but I don't disagree with the fact that there are reasons to think that. But I haven't heard anybody say that stock returns are going to be lower than bond returns over long periods of time.
1: Art Stein is a certified financial planner with Arthur Stein Financial. 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
13: Thank you very much, Terry.
1: 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Up next, the top national headlines from ABC News and the Federal Newscast. I'm Terry Girton. 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
19: From ABC News, I'm Sherry Preston. Another strong jobs report, this one for the month of May. Analysts have been expecting about 80,000 jobs to have been added to the U.S. economy last month. Instead, they added a solid 172,000, showing resilience despite rising costs from the war. Revised numbers for March and April show even more hiring than had been reported, and the unemployment rate remains unchanged at 4.3%, where it's been for most of the year. The Senate passing the $70 billion immigration enforcement bill that Republicans like Lindsey Graham say will make the nation more secure. Just before the vote early this morning, he told his colleagues,
20: "What we're about to do is fund the Border Patrol and ICE through the entire Trump term because you wouldn't help us. America will be safer. I ask for adoption of this amendment."
19: Senate Democrats could not get Republicans to go along with an amendment to get rid of President Trump's $1.8 billion anti-weaponization fund once and for all. Some concerns about security as World Cup matches get underway next week. John Cohen's a former official with the DHS.
21: The resources that have been available at the federal levels to prepare for this game have either been done away with or reassigned to focus on other areas or were impacted by the shutdown.
19: AI company Anthropic, parent of the Claude chatbot, is calling for a worldwide pause on AI research, saying the technology is moving so quickly that systems may soon be able to advance themselves without the help of humans.
22: The technology is also fueling concerns about energy and water usage. A United Nations report predicts by 2030, AI systems will use nearly 3% of the world's electricity, and it warns cooling those systems will require water consumption equal to the needs of 1.3 billion people per year.
19: That's Sophie Flay. This is ABC News.
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0: 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Learn more about BRICS, industry leaders, and their market predictions for the future, along with what you might expect to see in terms of precious metal performance in the weeks and months ahead. Message and data rates may apply.
19: There's an investigation underway after the front landing gear of a Lufthansa passenger jet suddenly collapsed while on the ground.
2: It was parked at a gate in Frankfurt, Germany, just moments before passengers were set to board the flight to Los Angeles. The nose of the plane crashing down, one expert we spoke with said the leading theory in this is that maintenance was being done on the aircraft and something went wrong. Authorities, of course, are going to investigate.
19: That's ABC's Rhiannon Alley. Pope Leo will visit Spain's Canary Islands and then Italy's Lampedusa Island beginning later this month. Those remote European outposts have struggled with the arrival of tens of thousands of migrants in recent years. Many are hoping the Pope's visit will help lower the temperature and refocus attention toward humans rather than political slogans. It looked like a sweet gesture, a woman dropping off a plate of brownies ahead of a discussion on artificial turf at the high school on Nantucket. It was what she said now that has some school committee members wondering if they need further investigation.
4: And this is very sweet of you. So thank you.
5: Brought them in. It's my understanding they do have a non-detect level of X-lax in them. But I figured since we're okay with a non-detect level of PFAS, it would probably be okay.
19: She was trying to prove a point. PFAS are forever chemicals, and there has been some concern that artificial turf contains them and could cause environmental problems. Nobody ate the brownies. Sherry Preston, ABC News.
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3: Today's federal newscast. Federal employees with disabilities are suing the Justice Department for denying their reasonable accommodations request to telework. A new class action complaint alleges that DOJ's new policy violates the Rehabilitation Act. Two DOJ employees involved in the lawsuit previously had approved telework accommodations for years due to a disability, but after strict return to office requirements, their telework accommodations were later denied. The House Appropriations Committee allocated $189 billion for the Departments of Education, Health and Human Services, and Labor in its fiscal 2027 funding bill. The legislation released yesterday would also eliminate two offices, the Agency for Health Research and Quality and the Office for Federal Contract Compliance Programs. Lawmakers say cutting the Contract Compliance Office would align with President Trump's executive order on ending DEI and contracting. The bill's total discretionary allocation for all agencies is $5.6 billion, or 3% lower than this year's funding. And the country's largest federal employee union is pressing lawmakers to include an amendment in the fiscal 2027 defense policy bill that would restore collective bargaining rights for Defense Department civilian employees. The American Federation of Government Employees says that the fiscal 2027 NDAA offers Congress another opportunity to demonstrate its support for DOD workers' rights. Find these stories and more at federalnewsnetwork.com. I'm Eric White.
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1: Welcome to the Federal Drive on Federal News Network. It's Friday, June 5th. I'm your host, Terry Gerton, and I'm glad you're here. Coming up on this hour of the Federal Drive, GSA updated the organizational structure of the Federal Acquisition Service on paper. Now the real work begins. Plus, CMMC has moved from planning to enforcement, and contractors are feeling it. Those stories and much more ahead during this hour of the Federal Drive. We begin with this. The Forest Service is offering separation incentives to employees ahead of an agency reorganization that will move hundreds of positions across the country. The Forest Service told employees in a recent email that it will offer voluntary early retirement authority, or VERA, and voluntary separation incentive payments, VSIP, to employees impacted by the agency's upcoming reorganization. The Agriculture Department announced in March that the Forest Service would move its headquarters to Salt Lake City, Utah. Federal News Network's Jory Heckman is here with more details. Jory, thanks for joining me.
7: Hey, Terry. Great to be here.
1: I feel like we've tackled this story in bits and pieces, but step back and put it all together for us. What changes are happening to the Forest Service?
7: Yeah, so you mentioned the headquarters move. That's the one that's gotten the most attention here, but there are a couple of other pieces going on here. The Forest Service is also looking to shutter its 9 regional offices, and so far only has plans to keep 20 of its 77 research facilities. The status of those remaining 50-plus facilities is unclear at this point. And one other thing is that the Forest Service is also looking to merge its wildland firefighting capabilities with the Interior Department and have those all exist in one single agency. So those are all the different components, but they will be rolling out in different phases.
1: There's a lot of moving pieces there, but let's talk then about the moving pieces. What about employees who don't want to relocate? Are they being offered any incentives here?
7: Yeah, so like you said in the lead here, Terry, they are being offered one of two incentives here, early retirements or buyouts that can be worth up to $25,000. That's the federal cap right now. And what's being said to employees, those who are eligible, this isn't eligible to everyone exactly, people who are on the hook for these potential relocations. What's being described here from the Forest Service chief is that there is a position for everyone at the Forest Service, but they may not be where that position currently is now. And so understanding that may be a hardship for people who are mid-career or senior career employees, giving them an opportunity to part ways with the agency on amicable terms here, rather than facing the hardship of uprooting yourself and your family to move to an entirely new state across the country.
1: Is this decision a done deal, or are there parts of it that might yet be revisited so it's too early for people to make those formal or final decisions?
7: That's an interesting question. I think you could couch that in the it depends bucket for a couple of things here. You know, Congress, of course, controls the power of the purse, can decide what these agencies can and can't spend the money on. However, Chief Schultz has told members of Congress in committee hearings that he's of the opinion, and USDA leadership is of the opinion, that this secretary, the agriculture secretary, Brooke Rollins, has the authority to carry out these reorganizations as she feels is necessary to best serve the agency. So there's that piece of things. They seem to be going ahead with the relocations with or without Congress's blessing, but there is, on the wildland firefighting part of things, they are looking for Congress's input on that. Just to give you a bit of a recap, for the fiscal 2026 spending bill, lawmakers didn't go ahead with this Interior USDA wildland fire merging proposal. They said, we think we need more outside research on this. So they required the parties involved to commission a third-party study to see whether there are pros and cons to this plan and whether the pros outweigh the cons. So the Forest Service is actually on the street right now looking for vendors to carry out that research proposal. And so once the T's are crossed and the I's are dotted, they expect to spend about 6 months doing that research. And so that brings us to around November when they would have that research paper available to all parties involved, including Congress. And so Schultz said that Congress should be able to have an opportunity to read that and offer up their thoughts before proceeding with a fiscal 2027 spending deal.
1: The timing on that is curious, since we're kind of entering wildland fire season right now. Are they saying that they need to hold on the moves related to the firefighting services until they get that study in November?
7: Correct. Yeah, the Forest Service has been really adamant that no changes to wildland firefighting, any of the wildland firefighters or the employees who carry red cards, meaning that they aren't day-to-day firefighters. That's not their day-to-day job description, but they have other roles at the Forest Service, but can be tapped to be wildland firefighters in emergencies. None of those employees are going to be asked to do anything as far as relocations. I think they're broadly out of that bucket of reorganizations. The people who are being asked to move are, you know, more of an administrative function. They are headquarters employees for the case of the Salt Lake City move. So wildland fire, no one's being asked to move anywhere. They're relatively untouched. What they're being asked to do is really more of a restructuring of the org chart than anything else.
1: And Jory, what would the timeline be for the other parts of this reorganization and relocation? Is it imminent, or do people have months, or is this a multi-year process that's going to unfold?
7: I think we'll learn more by the end of this calendar year of where things lie. Of course, this is part of a much broader USDA reorganization where USDA, for example, is moving about half of its headquarters employees to 5 hubs across the country, really shrinking its presence in the Beltway area. And that's going to be a really big reimagining of their footprint as well. So generally speaking, all signs point to the end of this calendar year as to what those next steps look like, whether Congress is on board or not. So stay tuned.
1: It's Federal News Network's Jory Heckman. Jory, thanks for bringing us this story.
7: Thanks, Jory.
1: You can find his full story at federalnewsnetwork.com. Up next, GSA updated the organizational structure of the Federal Acquisition Service on paper, but now the real work begins. This is The Federal Drive with Terry Girton on Federal News Network.
3: Today's Federal Newscast, at least some Agriculture Department employees in the D.C. region have until the end of this month to decide whether they'll move across the country or resign. Food Safety and Inspection Service employees are facing a June 30th deadline to make their decisions. All relocations or separations would then take effect at the end of September. A new report from the Government Accountability Office says the Veterans Health Administration could do more to improve its process for healthcare cost estimates. The GAO found VHA could improve multiple parts of its budget process to ensure more accurate requests. In the past, VHA has underestimated the funding it needed for healthcare to address veterans' medical needs. Congress wants it to mitigate this. To improve its processes, GAO says VHA should ensure the data it uses in its cost estimation model is as up-to-date as possible, and also exercise specific oversight of the actuarial consultant it works with to create the model. And a former Air Force cyberspace operations officer is the new chief information officer of the service. Ashley DeVoto takes over for Venice Goodwin, who retired in May 2025. DeVoto spent 5 years working for the Air Force and another 12 years working in cyberspace operations for the Air Force Reserve. She's also worked at Booz Allen Hamilton as its chief information security officer and has spent the last 2+ years as the CISO for Discount Tire. Find these stories and more at federalnewsnetwork.com. I'm Eric White.
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1: Welcome back to the Federal Drive with Terry Girton on Federal News Network. For the last decade, the General Services Administration organized its federal acquisition service around the concepts of category management. But over the last few years, GSA leaders realized agencies were buying products and services much differently, and it was time for a change. For more details on the FAS reorganization and how the agency will measure its success, Federal News Network's executive editor Jason Miller caught up with Laura Stanton, the acting commissioner of GSA's Federal Acquisition Service.
14: ASSIST is the Office of Assisted Acquisition Services. So that's really the Assisted Acquisition Services that we had before. They went through a big reorg about 24 months ago or so, and so we didn't make a lot of changes there. They're going to continue to deliver that highly specialized bespoke contracting expertise that they're so well known for, offer the surge support, tailored acquisition solutions when agencies need that additional capacity. And it really preserves the flexibility that we need when agencies have those highly complex requirements and mission-specific needs. Centralize is really our newest business area, and this is the Office of Centralized Acquisition Services. This is being led by Tom Myron. By the way, ASSIST is being led by Pete Burr. Tom is leading a procurement consolidation for common goods and services across the government. This is an opt-in. We've often gotten from agencies over the years, we've gotten a lot of requests. Can you guys do smaller acquisitions than what the Assisted Acquisition Service delivers? And this is our answer, is we've worked with SBA and OPM to bring over their acquisition, but we have over 50 sort of agencies, sub-agencies, small commissions who we're supporting their acquisition on today. And this is really working to simplify acquisition and expanding shared acquisition services across the government and brings GSA into a new area where we just hadn't done a lot of support for those smaller dollar value acquisitions when somebody really needs that task order expertise and support. We have then CREATE, which is led by Larry Hale. This is the Office of Acquisition Solutions Development. And this is really where everything starts. In the acquisition cycle, they're looking at building the big government-wide contracts. They have the multiple awards schedule sitting in that portfolio. So they're looking always at how do they design and develop the next generation of acquisition solutions and category strategies. So a lot of the category management is sitting in here as well. And also, how do we keep all of the ones we have running smoothly for all of the customers that use it? This includes, you know, there's been a lot of talk about the OneGov program. So this includes the OneGov program. I mentioned MASS already, OASIS Plus, Alliant 3, Polaris, and all of our telecommunications contracts, including EIS. So they're also focused a lot on innovation, emerging technologies, commercial acquisition strategies, and understanding where the government needs to be going and what suppliers do we need to be bringing into the government in order to make sure that we remain on top of technology and professional services as the commercial markets continue to evolve. The next office is Deliver, the Office of Shared Services Delivery, which is run by Jeff Lau. And that is where we consolidated all of our shared services. Previously, the shared services had been scattered throughout the different portfolios. We had the Smart Pay. We had U.S. Access, which is the provides support for over a million government PIV cards, and also the federal public key infrastructure. They have the fleet program, both the automotive buying in this case and the fleet leasing program, which supports over 230,000 vehicles across the federal government, and also our global supply program. So they are truly focused on providing those services directly to the end user customers. This was an opportunity to look at sharing best practices in shared service delivery, operational consistency, and really driving customer experience at scale. The final portfolio is run by Mark Lee, Optimize, and it's the Office of Business Optimization. And they're going to be optimizing truly on how do we make sure that everything is handled consistently across these four business portfolios? How do we drive continuous improvement across the Federal Acquisition Service? How do we need to continue to modernize our IT systems, strengthen the governance, strengthen enterprise decision making, and also ensure that all of us remain efficient, measurable, and adapt over time. So they're doing a lot of the internal support. They also have some of our external customer facing functions as well. So our former customer accounts and stakeholder engagement office, a number of people from there have now migrated into the Optimize portfolio, including some of those market research tools. So that's sort of the new FAST 2.0 in a really quick snapshot.
15: If we talk about this in a year from now, are there certain things that you're saying, hey, this is what we hope to see that's different? This is how we're delivering services differently or better or more efficiently. And are there some metrics you are really kind of, at least initial metrics that you're using to say that's going to be a, hey, we were successful, we were not as successful as we thought we were, or hey, this was a surprise. Where are we in a year from now? How are you kind of visioning that out?
14: Let's start with the basics. Let's start with the anecdotal. I would like people to say, look at, since you guys reorganized, it's been easier for me to get this, for industry to tell us that they've seen more consistency in this, in how we engage with them, in the decisions that we're making, that we're able to build on the different programs more effective. So that's certainly a big part of it. I'm also looking for the employee engagement, that the employees see career opportunities and that they also are seeing how that they align to the larger FAST mission that we're doing and pulling and seeing high levels of employee engagement. That would certainly be a couple of things that I would be looking for changes. On the customer side, I want it to be easier for them to figure out where do they get support. One of the things that that is both a strength and a weakness at the same time is that we have had so many programs, and I think sometimes it becomes a little bit, we had an opportunity to really make it clear how do you engage with FAST and how do you get the necessary support. And the new organizational structure, we've been talking about what the customer journey looks like. And we actually started last summer to do work on the customer journey and helping us make some of the organizational decisions that we needed to make on placement of where different programs should be based on how we anticipated customers would engage with us. So those would certainly be some of the key things that I'm looking for. On some of the more internal aspects of it, I would like to see the business processes smoothed out, and also the IT development and the new IT systems coming online faster. So I think lots of opportunity, really excited about where we're heading in the next year.
1: 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Still to come, when it comes to inflation, playing it safe isn't always the safest investment. But first, CMMC has moved from planning to enforcement, and contractors are feeling it. 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
16: Now the
3: today's Federal Newscast. Federal employees with disabilities are suing the Justice Department for denying their reasonable accommodations request to telework. A new class action complaint alleges that DOJ's new policy violates the Rehabilitation Act. Two DOJ employees involved in the lawsuit previously had approved telework accommodations for years, but after strict return to office requirements, their telework accommodations were later denied. The Defense Department has launched a new workforce initiative aimed at connecting service members, military spouses, and federal civilians with jobs in the defense industrial base.
16: Defense Secretary Pete Hegseth says the existing training and workforce development programs often operate in silos. The new initiative, dubbed Project Patriot Pipeline, will better align these programs with national security priorities, such as Golden Dome and shipbuilding. As part of the effort, the Undersecretary of Defense for Personnel and Readiness will launch a new website to connect service members and civilians with jobs and career development opportunities. Anastasia Obis, Federal News Network.
3: And the country's largest federal employee union is pressing lawmakers to include an amendment in the fiscal 2027 defense policy bill that would restore collective bargaining rights for Defense Department civilian employees. The American Federation of Government Employees says that the fiscal 2027 NDAA offers Congress another opportunity to demonstrate its support for DOD workers' rights. Find these stories and more at federalnewsnetwork.com. I'm Eric.

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7: Welcome back to the Federal Drive with Terry Girton on Federal News Network. After years of preparation, cybersecurity requirements for defense contractors are now being enforced in real time. That shift is exposing gaps between what companies thought was ready and what actually meets the standard. Here to walk through what he's seeing inside the defense supply chain is Emil Sayegh, CEO of CyberSheath. Mr. Sayegh, thank you so much for joining me today.
8: Well, thank you so much, Terry. It's great to be here, and I'm very thankful to you and to your listeners for inviting me here.
7: You have a lot of background on a very important topic, CMMC. In fact, your company received quite a bit of attention last fall when you released a report that found only 1% of defense contractors said they felt ready for the CMMC rules that were just then going into effect. We're about 6 months later. How have you seen the situation change?
8: There's certainly a rush from certain contractors and subcontractors to essentially become CMMC compliant, get certified, get assessed, and so on and so forth. But what we've seen from before, for multiple years, as CMMC was being talked about and planned, basically CMMC's moved from planning and PowerPoint and Excel sheets and Word document and project plans to actual implementation now, and people are starting to take it much more seriously. So it's moved basically from writing the policy to actually implementing those policies, and not only implementing them, but also making sure that you have the proper evidence that those policies are implemented. Because when an assessor is going to come in and audit you, or even if you're doing a self-assessment and you're publishing an SPRS score, there's a threshold of evidence that you need to maintain. And that's what needs to go into your self-assessment, right? It can't just be, I think, or we planned, or it looks good on an Excel document or a Word document. You have to be able to provide the evidence so that you can enter your SPRS score in the government system, the DoD system. So having said that, I think we're seeing everything shift from planning to now being part of the operational workflows in companies, and people are starting

0: or to take it seriously.
1: I guess there's really two sides to the readiness question. One is whether the contractors inside the defense industrial base were themselves ready. The other side is whether the Department of Defense was ready to hold folks accountable. So from the contractor's perspective, what are they seeing from DOD on the enforcement side?
0: Sure. Look, it's less, frankly, about some dramatic government action. It usually basically starts quietly through contracting friction, through signaling from their contracting officer. The subcontractor will probably start seeing some pressure from the contractor, from the primes, right? So we've seen a lot of publicity about that, where primes are essentially pushing those requirements onto their subcontractors and asking them to be CMMC compliant, quote unquote, by a certain date. Some dates are sooner than what we've heard from the government, which has some people kind of questioning that. But I do think that there is a push for that. So I think it starts, pretty quietly at first. It starts to appear in a contract or impetus from a contracting officer or from the prime down to their subcontractors, basically.
1: And are the subcontractors in this space surprised at this point by the flow down of this requirement, or were they expecting it?
0: That's a great question, and I chuckle a little bit. I mean, CMMC has been around for a while. It's been talked about for a long time. Nobody should be surprised at this point. The surprise, I would say, is some people did not know that they were handling or they will be handling CUI data. Some subcontractors did not know that this is going to be a requirement by the contractor that they be compliant by a certain date. So I do think that there's a few subcontractors that probably assume that because they were sole source, somehow they get an exemption. And certainly none of those are true. There are no exemptions. And come November 10th, 2026, they're going to have to be compliant to still be eligible for contract award as well, new contract award as well as existing contracts that they're in. So,
1: Emil Sayegh is CEO of CyberSheath. Mr. Sayegh, as the market is helping contractors get compliant, one of the concerns from the beginning was the number and availability of the validators, the third-party validators. What are you seeing play out there?
0: Absolutely. There's 80,000 contractors and subcontractors that need to be CMMC compliant, and there's only 100 C3PAOs, third-party auditors, in this space. So there's definitely a mismatch between human capacity to do these assessments and the number of contractors, subcontractors that need to become compliant. But also, I would say, it's not just the assessors, but also the partners to these contractors and subcontractors that are getting them ready, that are helping them become ready to be CMMC compliant, that are coming in, doing the IT work, doing the cybersecurity work, putting the all the compliance documentation in place, processes, and so on and so forth. There's a shortage of those as well. So there's a shortage on the readiness side, and there's a shortage on the assessment side. And further, what's been accentuating all this is what you've asked me earlier in the interview about, is are contractors, subcontractors taking this seriously and not waiting to the last minute? What we're seeing is a lot of firms that are waiting to the last minute. They're coming to us now, 6 months away from the November 10th deadline, wanting to be compliant by the November 10th, 2026 deadline. And that's a tall order. There's a lot of work that needs to be done. It is still, within the window, but is really stretching it. Everything has to go right for companies to be certified by then. You're seeing this nexus of factors that are happening all at the same time that are creating a urgency as well as a shortage of human capital to be able to execute on these plans.
1: So if the market is not capable of getting everybody through all of the credentialing that they need to be compliant by the implementation date in November, what happens? Do contractors not perform? Do we just move forward with known gaps? What's going to happen in November?
0: Sure. I mean, they have a period of time to cure, for sure, the deficiencies. And also, we just have to keep in mind that not all 80,000 plus 1,000 contractors, 80,000 contractors don't all have to be compliant by November 10th. The contractors that have contracts that require CMMC compliance, those have to be compliant. There are subcontractors that also have to be compliant. And then as new contracts get published and have the CMMC clause in it, then the contractors that want to bid on those new contracts also have to be compliant at that time. So there's a sequencing. Out of the 80,000, the government estimates about 8,000 have to be compliant within the first year, so the year that we're in now. So, you know, we're about 1,200 now. So there's a delta of about, 6,800 contractors, subcontractors that are somehow still trying to get through it. And we're adding about 200, close to actually 180 certifications per month as an industry. So we're making progress. And, you know, hopefully by the deadline, the most critical companies would have gotten their certifications, and the one that have not either will have plans to remediate within a certain short period of time, or they would have an alternative to those companies and those contracts.
1: There's talk that these kinds of requirements may extend across the rest of the federal government beyond DOD. How does what you're seeing now in the defense sector inform you about how federal cyber mandates might play out more broadly? What would you expect to see?
0: I mean, we've seen it in the GSA with their announcement about a CMMC-like requirement. And I do think that this is the right move. CMMC is a great ecosystem. You know, creating a new standard is hard because you got to create an ecosystem around it. You got to create auditors. You got to create a readiness industry, whether it's software, whether it's hardware, whether it's services that come in and help these companies get ready. So I'm very encouraged with what the GSA has done. And I expect that to transcend the entire federal ecosystem, if you will. And this is really about protecting mission critical information and, frankly, strengthening supply chain resilience to improve our national security readiness. This is what this is all about. Our adversaries, our foreign adversaries are definitely have been taking some of our most precious IP in this country. And I think the Defense Department, Department of War, has decided to draw a hard line and put these deadlines in place. And we're going to start seeing other federal agencies follow suit.
1: I've been speaking with Emil Sayegh, he's CEO of CyberSheath. Thank you so much for joining me today.
0: Of course. Thank you so much, Terry.
1: 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Coming up next, when it comes to inflation, playing it safe isn't always the safest investment. This is the Federal Drive with Terry Girton on Federal News Network.
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3: Today's Federal Newscast, at least some Agriculture Department employees in the D.C. region have until the end of this month to decide whether they'll move across the country or resign. Food Safety and Inspection Service employees are facing a June 30th deadline to make their decisions. All relocations or separations would then take effect at the end of September. Agencies will soon get new marching orders to secure AI models. Federal News Network's Jason Miller has the details.
4: CISA is expected to issue at least one binding operational directive as soon as today to direct agencies to secure large language models. Nick Anderson, the acting director of CISA, says the agency is already meeting the requirements in President Donald Trump's AI executive order from earlier this week.
5: We're going to be rolling out before the end of the week some specific artificial intelligence platform access for our federal government-wide partners. We're going to be rolling out binding operational directives that are going to focus on vulnerability remediation and vulnerability management way forward.
4: Jason Miller, Federal News Network.
3: And a former Air Force cyberspace operations officer is the new chief information officer of the service. Ashley DeVoto takes over for Venice Goodwin, who retired in May 2025. DeVoto spent 5 years working for the Air Force and another 12 years working in cyberspace operations for the Air Force Reserve. She's also worked the last 2+ years as the CISO for Discount Tire. Find these stories and more at federalnewsnetwork.com. I'm Eric White.
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0: Welcome back to the Federal Drive with Terry Girton on Federal News Network. For federal employees and retirees, inflation is changing the math on everything from retirement income to basic saving strategy. Some of the choices that feel conservative, like leaning on the G fund or sitting on cash, can actually fall behind over time. Art Stein joins me now to walk through how inflation is affecting federal financial security. Art, thanks so much for joining me today. It's great to see you.
1: Thank you, Terry. Good to see you again.
0: Certainly one of the financial topics that is a almost daily headline is the inflation numbers. We hear it from the Fed. We hear Congress thinking about affordability. We hear it in terms of the president's approval numbers. But when we talk about inflation, from your perspective, what does it actually mean instead of just its shorthand?
1: Well, inflation, you know, the shorthand definition is it's just the increase in the cost of goods and services in the United States. And that determines our cost of living, which is a slightly separate definition. But when inflation goes up, for most people, their cost of living goes up. If your wages, if your salary is increasing the same amount or even more, then that may not bother you. But if it's not, then you have a problem. And the problem for FERS retirees is that their annuity does not fully compensate for inflation anytime inflation is greater than 2%. And that over, you know, a long retirement could be devastating. And it forces many FERS retirees not only to have to withdraw increasing amounts of money from their investments, primarily their TSP for most retirees, and that may not be sustainable for them.
0: So let's just put that in practical terms, because I think a lot of times people think about inflation and it's a feeling, it's a vibe, it's things are feeling much more expensive, my money doesn't go as far as it used to. But when you're on an annuity as your primary source of income, and you said FERS is indexed at 2%, inflation's been running considerably above that, how does that play out in people's lives? What sort of choices are they making?
1: Well, the choices they have to make, and let me just say one thing. The inflation adjustment for FERS is not fixed at 2%. If inflation is more than 3%, the cost of living adjustment is going to be whatever the inflation rate is, minus 1%. And if it's between 2 and 3, then it's just fixed at 2, as you said. Problem is, we're seeing inflation higher than 3%. I mean, this year, inflation rate in April was 3.8%, and it was 3.3% in February. So FERS retirees are getting that minus 1%. So what people end up doing is they have to make choices. You know, one choice is to take more money from their retirement plan, from their investments of all types, including bank accounts. And the other choice is just to consume less, to purchase less, to do fewer things, buy cheaper food. Hopefully it doesn't get to the point where they have to buy less food, but they might have to buy cheaper food. I mean, we've seen a huge increase in the price of beef for various reasons, and so people are eating less beef. We've seen a huge increase in gasoline prices, and presumably, you know, people are driving less, although in the United States, driving is kind of pretty fixed in with people. So some people will drive less, but a lot of people just keep on driving.
0: So if folks are drawing from that FERS retirement as their principal source of income, what should they be thinking about? Are there different allocation strategies that might mitigate the impacts of inflation on their available balances?
1: Yeah, so with the TSP, you know, a common mistake that people make is long-term investments, you know, all in the G fund. I mean, are a majority of the money in the G fund. And even the L funds make the same mistake. They're very heavily invested in stocks in the beginning, but starting about 10 years before they mature, they become way too invested in bonds. And they end up, the L income fund has about 67% of everyone's investments in the G fund and another 5 or 6% in the F fund. And the problem with those funds is once you take into account taxes and inflation, they lose purchasing power. So it's very misleading because, you know, if you have money, say, in the G fund, every year you just see that amount increase a little bit, assuming you're not putting money in or taking it out. And you think, great, it's going up in value, but it's not. The purchasing power is going down. The dollar value is going up, and those are two very different things. And so, you know, people have a lot of money in those funds. They're in for a rude shock in 10 or 20 years because all of a sudden they're realizing, oh, hey, I have to take out more and more money from the G and the F fund to maintain my purchasing power.
0: Art Stein is a certified financial planner with Arthur Stein Financial. Art, what's a smarter way to do it then? Should people broaden the asset classes that they're invested in?
1: Okay, so let me just also say there are two other mistakes that are very common that people need to watch out for. One is paying off their mortgage early. And the problem with that is that equity in your home and paying off your mortgage early increases the equity you have in your home. The equity in your home has a 0% rate of return. If the price of the home doesn't change, the value of the equity does not change. Now, the price of the house goes up, equity is going to go up, but that's a rate of return on the house. The equity is not really, you know, generating interest or dividends or capital gains. And it's hard to use the equity in your home. You know, it's locked in various ways. Also, too much money in bank accounts is a mistake because, once again, bank accounts lose money to taxes and inflation. So what people need to do is to realize that historically, only stocks have had a high enough rate of return in a well-managed, well-diversified portfolio. Only stocks have had a high enough rate of return to increase purchasing power after taking into account taxes and inflation. And that means the C and the S and the I fund. And I feel like the TSP recognizes this because the L funds, in the beginning, they're very heavily invested in stocks. I mean, the new ones are about 99% stocks for the first 10 years, and they don't even get down to 60% until about 10 years before they mature. But then they over-invest in bonds when they become the L income fund. So what I would say is, one, make sure you continue to have a solid amount invested in stocks. If you, you know, are looking for a long retirement, don't pay off the mortgage early. Invest that money. Everybody can have an outside investment account. Make sure you have a good emergency fund. So maybe use it for that. And don't end up with too much in bank accounts, because all of those hurt you when we take into account inflation and taxes.
0: Art, it almost seems like you're turning conventional investment advice, and I'll use my air quotes here, on its head, because people have been told that equities are risky, that you really should pay off your mortgage so that you don't run a risk there. How should people think about this balance between risk and return when they are in their retirement years?
1: Okay. Terry, the thing is, there are lots of investment risks. One of them is volatility. And bonds are much less volatile than stocks. No question about it. And bank accounts really don't have any volatility. But other investment risks, the major one for long-term investors is losing purchasing power because of taxes and inflation. So people should not say that bonds are safer. They should say that bonds are less volatile. They are safer in that one way, but they are riskier in terms of losing purchasing power to taxes and inflation. Stocks are more volatile, but they have historically had a much higher rate of return for people who are patient and willing to put up with major stock market declines, which, hey, they're going to happen. You know, we haven't had a stock crash in, you know, a while. And there's one in our future. I mean, I know it's going to happen, but we need to just be patient when that happens and hold on And historically, that has worked out for people. Now, past performance is no guarantee of future performance. Certainly, there are reasons to think that stock returns in the future will not be as high as in the past. And I don't know what's going to happen, but I don't disagree with the fact that there are reasons to think that. But I haven't heard anybody say that stock returns are going to be lower than bond returns over long periods of time.
0: Art Stein is a certified financial planner with Arthur Stein Financial. 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
1: Thank you very much, Barry.
0: 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Up next, the top national headlines from ABC News and the Federal Newscast. 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
7: From ABC News, I'm Sherry Preston. Another resilient jobs report. The Labor Department says the U.S. economy added 172,000 jobs in the month of May, roughly double what forecasters had expected. Jobs were added in leisure, hospitality, and local government, as well as University of Michigan economics professor Justin Wolfers, who says the numbers are easing fears of a possible recession.
8: We had a pretty miserable 2025, but it looks like the middle or the early and middle parts of 2026 really suggest the labor market moving along. And I think the thing this will really do is it's time to stop talking about the word recession. Recessions don't happen when the labor market's motoring along like this.
7: Americans are reluctant to leave their jobs and seek employment elsewhere. The report says the number of people who quit last month has dropped to its lowest level since August of 2020, when COVID was still running rampant. They stayed up debating all night long, with the Senate passing a big bill, says ABC's Rachel Scott.
9: This morning, the Senate narrowly voting to approve a $70 billion immigration enforcement package without any measure to block President Trump's $1.8 billion so-called anti-weaponization fund. Alaska Senator Lisa Murkowski, the lone Republican voting against the bill, which now heads to the House for approval.
7: Against President Trump's wishes, the House has passed a bill giving Ukraine more money for the war, while Ukraine's leader reaches out to Russian leader Vladimir Putin asking for further negotiations.
10: Now, Ukrainian President Zelensky has sent a letter to Putin proposing they meet to discuss compromises to end the war and warning Putin if he doesn't help end the conflict, Putin will have to fight for his own existence.
7: ABC's Michelle Waugh. The Senate has blocked an extension of a key surveillance program used by intelligence agencies over concern with President Trump's choice of Bill Pulte to be the next national security advisor. Dow is down 187 points. You're listening to ABC News.
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7: Character actor James Handy stabbed to death on Wednesday in Hollywood. Police say his girlfriend's 44-year-old son did it.
13: Officers arrived at the Los Angeles area home to find Handy unconscious in the front yard with a stab wound to the chest, blood-stained cloth strewn on the sidewalk. Handy was later pronounced dead at the hospital. Surveillance video shows the suspect walking in the area, and according to an LAPD statement, after the stabbing, he flagged down responding officers, telling them he was the one they were looking for.
7: ABC's Trevor Ault in L.A. There's a potential new breakthrough that could detect lung cancers with a blood test even before they developed. It's brand new, but ABC Chief Medical Correspondent Dr. Tara Narula says there's a lot of potential.
14: What if we could pick up on inflammation before a cancer ever develops? That's what researchers here wanted to look at. And so they essentially used a UK biobank of blood and machine learning, and they identified 14 proteins in the blood that they called a signal or signature that predicted those at risk of lung cancer over 5 years before development of the disease.
7: The 52-year-old Sherpa guide who went missing for days on Mount Everest is recovering, now receiving medical care. Dawa Sherpa was suddenly seen crawling back to base camp 6 days after he went missing. Says he slipped and fell into a crevice where he was stuck for days with nothing to eat but ice. He was finally able to crawl his way out. Sherry Preston, ABC News.
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15: Today's Federal Newscast. The Defense Department has launched a new workforce initiative aimed at connecting service members, military spouses, and federal civilians with jobs in the defense industrial base.
16: Defense Secretary Pete Hegseth says the new initiative, dubbed Project Patriot Pipeline, will better align these programs with national security priorities. The Undersecretary of Defense for Personnel and Readiness will launch a new website to connect service members and civilians with jobs and career development opportunities. Anastasia Obis, Federal News Network.
15: And the country's largest federal employee union is pressing lawmakers to include an amendment in the fiscal 2027 defense policy bill that would restore collective bargaining rights for Defense Department civilian employees. The American Federation of Government Employees says that the fiscal 2027 NDAA offers Congress another opportunity to demonstrate its support for DOD workers' rights. Find these stories and more at federalnewsnetwork.com. I'm Eric White.
17: The security clearance process is complicated. Policies are confusing, continuous vetting is expanding, and national security professionals everywhere are asking the same thing. What does this mean for me? Whether you're applying for your first clearance or navigating new reporting requirements after years in the system, the questions aren't always easy, but the answers matter. That's why we're here. This is Security Clearance in Security on Federal News Network with hosts Lindy Kaiser of Clearance Jobs, federal employment lawyers Elizabeth Baker Pham of KCNF, and John Barry of Barry & Barry, PLLC.
18: Hi, this is Lindy Kaiser with ClearanceJobs.com, and welcome to this episode of Security Clearance in Security on Federal News Network. Today, we're diving into the latest findings from the State of the Facility Security Officer Survey. It's a snapshot of the pressures, priorities, and evolving realities facing security officers across the industry today. This year's data paints a pretty clear picture. FSOs are being asked to do more than ever before. To help unpack what these findings mean for the future of the security profession, I'm joined by Ike Rivers, NISPAC representative and newly appointed advisory board member for Technomile's Security Information Management Board of Advisors. Technomile and SIM Software are the newly combined organization delivering integrated AI-enabled solutions that support mission-critical operations end-to-end for government contractors, defense, and public sector organizations. Ike, thanks so much for joining me today.
19: No problem. Thank you for having me.
18: Yeah. So kind of, you know, talk about the role of the FSO and facility security officer is definitely changing. We found that in our report. A lot of FSOs definitely have a lot on their plates, a lot of different jobs that they're trying to do. Kind of, can you just talk to us a little bit about maybe your role in security and how you have seen it evolve yourself just in the past, you know, few years?
19: Yeah, so absolutely. And I think that's one of the most important conversation our industries need to have right now. From a CSO perspective and from a NISPAC perspective, I see the FSO role has evolved far beyond a traditional classified like document control and compliance management. Today, FSOs are expected really to navigate personnel security, insider threat, cybersecurity coordination, supply chain risk, facility compliance, executive protection, executive advice, crisis response. The list goes on, and increasingly complex regulatory requirements under frameworks like the NIST. FSOs are really often being asked to serve simultaneously as security leaders and compliance officers, HR liaisons, IT coordinators, and even business enablers like, you know, business development. While many security professionals are like highly capable and adaptable to doing this, there comes really a point where dual hatting creates like an operational strain, I think increased organizational risk. When security cannot be treated as a collateral duty when that threat landscape and compliance expectations continue to expand. So the way I see it, like when an FSO is spread across too many responsibilities, this really, really becomes more difficult to maintain that proactive engagement, like training oversight, risk management, strategic partnership that modern security programs requires. And in many ways, the roles has shifted from administrative compliance to enterprise risk leadership, which is not really good for an FSOs these days. From a NISPAC industry perspective, this is why we continue to have dialogues with government stakeholders, because it's so important. Like, we need to really, really ensure policy, technology, modernization efforts and our workforce expectation align with operational realities inside the CLEAR industry. The FSO community really, really remains the backbone. I talk about this all the time, that the FSOs is the backbone of national security for protecting classified information and supporting the warfighter.
18: Yeah, I love that you highlight that, because we look at, you know, there's a lot of talk, you know, across, you know, I know you were recently AIA, NDIA, I know you had Undersecretary of War for Intelligence there talking about probably the FAST study and the expansion there. But it's big. We want to bring new technology and new companies on board. What do those companies require as they onboard an FSO, right? You need to have somebody who's doing that mission, and it's in a career field that's continually and significantly important to what we're doing in expanding technology as well.
19: Mm-hmm.
18: Yeah. And so like another one of those, you know, you talked about all of those different jobs that FSOs are now having to do. Our survey showed that CUI has now surpassed personnel clearances as a top operational headache for many FSOs. So can you kind of talk to why you think CUI implementation continues to create so much friction across industry?
19: Wow. You would have have to say those three letters, DUI, right? It's the word that industry does not like. You know, CUI really continues to create this fiction across industry. One, because companies are still trying to operationalize inconsistent and involving requirements from the government. Unlike traditional classified programs, that three-letter word, CUI, guidance and implementation often vary between agencies, contracts, and oversight expectation. That itself is really, really creating confusion across the DIB. Our wonderful FSOs that are out there are being asked to implement this enterprise-wide data protection requirement without any consistent government guidance or alignment or support. In many cases, agencies are really mandating CUI compliance requirements, but they're not providing the standardized guidance, the resources, the training, or the infrastructure to support needed to effectively execute them. The challenge, though, is compounded by the overlap between CUI, NIST 800-171, and CMMC requirements, which places significant operational and financial strains on companies, especially the small and mid-sized contractors. So our wonderful FSOs out there are now managing far more than traditional security compliance. They are helping organizations navigate an evolving data protection environment that still lacks the consistency across the federal landscape. So there you have it for that word CUI. It continues to bring that friction across industry until all the government agencies can get together and figure out what each agency wants to do and be on the same platform, we're going to continue to have that friction across industry.
18: Yeah. And then, you know, talk about the other side of it too. I think we've talked a lot, you know, in the report about how we've gotten a little bit better than the folks who are using paper to track their cleared personnel. But more than half of respondents are still relying on Excel to track sensitive security workflows, and only 19% are using a dedicated security management system. So we're talking about CUI modernization, all these added requirements. Does the fact that, you know, Excel is still the primary information management portal suggest that there's still a modernization gap when it comes to security infrastructure?
19: Yes, I really think there is a modernization gap across the industrial base infrastructure. The fact that so many FSOs still rely on spreadsheets and manual tracking method reflects both resource challenges and the rapid expansion of security responsibilities over the last several years. The modern FSO is managing far more than traditional personnel security and visit requests. In today's environment, it includes, you know, CUI oversight, insider threat requirements, cybersecurity coordinations, training compliances, reporting obligation, and increasingly complex regulatory exceptions. And trying to manage all that through a disconnected spreadsheet and manual process creates really, really inefficient, increased risk, and limits scalability. But at the same time, I would agree, many companies, particularly small and the mid-sized contractors, they continue to face those budgets, staffing, technology constraints that make that modernization difficult. And there is also no universal adopted security management platform across the industry base, which has led many organizations to build fragmented processes over time. Now, mind you, you do have a lot of those companies that sell these products that can help out a lot of the FSOs, but there is nothing from a standard perspective. The broader concern, though, is the security threats and the compliance expectations are evolving so much faster than the infrastructure supporting the people responsible for managing them. And I believe that there is a real opportunity for industry and government to work together on modernization efforts that can improve automation, standardization, data management, and overall operational efficiency for our FSO community.
18: No, it ties into the other questions we've been addressing, right? The technological requirements and expectations for security officers have increased dramatically without necessarily the staffing or the finance and budget around that as well, right? A lot of expectations for security officers and not always a lot of addition of resources. And just, you know, we think about what it's like to actually have technology on your side versus operating from an Excel spreadsheet. Seems like there's a definite gap there. And so, you know, want to talk about another pain point. Every time we go to one of these, you know, industrial security conferences or events, the issue of reciprocity and moving talent between customers is continually cited as an issue. After years of trusted workforce 2.0 discussions, I'm sure this is top of mind when it comes to your NISPAC role, but why does reciprocity still feel like it's such a hard thing to actually achieve operationally?
19: Lindy, how long have we been talking about this reciprocity thing? This word.
18: Forever.
19: You know, this word, me and Mary Rose were actually talking about this at NDIA, and it's this word that we just cannot get rid of, right? Reciprocity continues really to feel difficult operational because while the policy intent behind things like Trusted Workforce 2.0 has been strong, execution across agencies and customer environments have not yet become standardized, like in this, right? From a industrial perspective, FSOs still encounter a variety of interpretations of reciprocity requirements, inconsistent adjudication practice, customer-specific onboarding process, and delays tied to access determination of systems interoperability. From my perspective, this is just Ike's perspective, the challenge really is that reciprocity is often discussed at the strategic level, but FSOs manage the operational realities every day. Even when clearance is active and eligibility is confirmed, companies can still face delays related to SEI indoctrinations, polygraph requirements, contract-specific read-ons, local security office procedures, or agency-accepted decisions, which is crazy wrong, right? That creates that frustration for both industry and CLEAR population, and ultimately, this slows down the efforts, but more importantly, it slows down the efforts in protecting the warfighter. There is also a technology and data sharing component, like many government systems still do not communicate seamlessly across the agencies, right? Because that's the huge problem, because everybody wants their own little gadgets, right? And this limits the visibility and slows the transfer process. But as a result, the FSOs are frequently forced into manual coordination efforts to move talent between programs and customers, which again, slows down the efforts in protecting the warfighter. But what I see is that industry sees reciprocity not simply as a policy issue anymore, but as an operational efficiency issue that directly impacts mission readiness, workforce mobility, and the government's ability to rapidly place CLEAR talent where it is needed the most. That's all I got to say about that word reciprocity. I can talk about that for days.
18: Ah, we could have a whole podcast on reciprocity and maybe it wouldn't get fixed. It's like always the same thing, but you know, maybe someday we'll get there. I mean, it is interesting. Like if you've noted, you know, the PAC quarterly progress reports, their reporting is as adjusted to kind of reflect that moderate and high risk position rather than the traditional. And I know there's, again, nothing new under the sun. We've done this before and we're doing it again, right, in terms of reducing the tiers. But some of that stuff, again, I feel like you're on the NISPAC, so you know how long that you've kind of been working to get some of these things done. But it is, you know, a few steps forward, a few steps back, but hopefully more steps forward on some of these things. And as Trusted Workforce continues to move forward, I'm hopeful, you know, if not optimistic. So,
19: yeah, well, we continue to work with the government on, you know, TW2. I will say that they are really reaching out to us and looking for industry's input and trying to be better partners when it comes to that. So hopefully we can get some really, really good movements that will take us to the next level.
18: And so one of the more interesting findings, too, from our State of the FSO report that we put on with TechnoMile was FSOs feel strongly supported by leadership internally, but are still pretty frustrated by systems like NBIS and evolving compliance requirements from the government. So can you kind of talk about some of that policy disconnect and that disconnect between the policy intent, which I think sometimes feel like is good, right? We want to see NBIS succeed, but then the day-to-day execution piece, there's still a lot of struggle on that front.
19: Good question. And you use some other words that has been striking. So as a matter of fact, we're gonna put these in a little basket. What is it? Reciprocity, CUI, and NBIS, right? Those are those three words. But all jokes aside, I think the disconnect comes down to the differences between strategic policy goals and operational realities inside the DIB. For example, leadership across industry generally understands the importance of security and supports the mission, but the FSOs are the ones responsible for translating the evolving policies into daily executions, which often with limited resources, changing guidance, and systems that are still maturing. From my perspective, initiatives like TW 2.0 and systems like MBIS were designed to modernize and streamline personnel security processes. I understand the intent, but operationally, many FSOs are still dealing with the system's limitations, the inconsistency, implementations across the agencies, the training gaps, the evolving compliance expectation, and the increased administrative workload during the transition period, right? The challenge is that the policy timelines and operational readiness, they do not allow always to move at the same pace. Industry is often expected to adapt quickly while still maintaining mission support, regulatory compliance, and workforce continuity. This right here really creates that frustrations when the tools or guidance needed to execute efficiently are not yet stabilized. The FSOs, they want modernization to succeed, but they also need practical implementation, clear communication, stable systems, and realistic execution timelines that align with the realities of managing security programs day to day. Again, in the industry NISPAC role, we're really working with government on those things, right? Especially the comms aspect. That's really important. We may not like what we hear. We may not like the new structure, but if you convey that to industry early and often, we will be okay with it at some point because of the transparency that is shown to industry.
18: Hey, we'll get there, right? It's steady progress and one step at a time. And it is an exciting time in personnel security, right? I think we sense this kind of convergence and emergence of the importance of technology in the mission. We see that in, you know, the CUI requirements and the pushes that we're seeing across organizations and the government, and have to believe that MBIS will get there and that, you know, an industry's ready for it. Well, thank you so much for taking the time to chat with me. Ike, was there anything else you wanted to touch on that I didn't ask you about today?
19: Just that, understand this, we are indeed better together. And when I say better together, that is government and industry collaborating with each other to make things right for the warfighter. This should never be about them versus us or us versus them. This is, should always be about what can we do to actually put together something that is going to protect that warfighter and have that warfighter ready when that time comes. Because in case you haven't noticed, over the last few months, we've been in a kind of a war, right? And that warfighter, us being able to, at the ground level, come up with decisions that is going to impact that warfighter at that level is extremely important. That's why we are better together makes sense. So I want to thank you, Lindy, for inviting me to this. I really enjoyed the collaboration. So thank you.
18: Awesome. Well, thank you, Ike Rivers. Thank you for all you do for the community. Thank you for your work with Astrana Space Technologies Corp, for the NISPAC, and being a Technomile Security Information Management Advisor. I think this is, again, super important, as you point, touches on how we are all better together. So thanks, Ike.
19: Thank you.
20: 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I'm attorney Elizabeth Baker Pham, and I'm here with Lindy Kaiser of Clearance Jobs. And today we are talking about the SF-86, my favorite topic. The most important part of your application process, in my opinion, is the application itself. And there are just so many ways that folks could make their lives easier in completing the SF-86. So I want to talk about some of those today. Now, Lindy, I think you've heard me, I probably say it in nearly every conversation where the SF-86 comes up. It is my favorite part of the process because it is the most important. So I'm going to start from the beginning. Tip number one, things that people do not do that they should do, is ask for more time. I can't tell you the number of times people reach out, I have an SF-86 due, they gave it to me yesterday, it's due in 2 days. Never done one before. I have a bunch of foreign contact. Ask for more time. It is a beast of a form. If you need more time, ask for it. I've seen situations where folks who have had a clearance for years and don't think to ask for more time, and then they have issues with consistencies with earlier forms because they were rushing, and it's just not worth the risk. You know, if you ask and they say no, then at least you've tried, but generally there's some flexibility on that first due date. Another big one is not investigating yourself first, right? So you're answering the question. A lot of people go off of memory. That's not the best way to handle it. Corroborate that information. Memories are vague and unreliable. Dig deep. Pull your credit reports. Check your social media. If you smoked marijuana on a trip to Colorado, figure out when that was, please. Don't just guess. You bought plane tickets. You can corroborate that information. And you know, Lindy, the investigator may already know the answer to some of the things that they're asking, or they might be assuming the worst, right? So walking in underprepared is a real risk, right?
1: Oh, yeah. I love how you point out to investigate yourself, right? Because that is like a great way to phrase it, not relying on your best memory to do it, but doing a little bit of homework on your own. I talk about like having a paper trail, right? So I love that you talk about like pulling your credit report, like pulling in this information, you know, having a baseline, you know, understanding yourself, right? Doing your own self-reflection before the investigator does, before a polygraph, goodness knows, like you need to like know the answers yourself and not like be figuring out for the first time going through the investigation process. I'm glad that you picked this topic because I know your love for the SF-86 because you did a whole like side-by-side comparison of the SF-86 and the personnel vetting questionnaire. And I was like, no one else would have the love in their heart for these like minutia of like, these are the words that are changing on the form. So I knew your passion out the gate.
20: You know what? I'm not mad about the time I spent on that and the fact that it has not rolled out yet, Lindy. EBQ, who's that? I don't know. Still love her. Hope she one day surfaces. But anyway, the next tip is true for the SF-86 and it will be true for the PVQ too, which is to avoid vague language and critical details, right? So this comes up most often in sections on foreign contacts and drug use, which in life are completely separate, but on the form, they have very similar fields, right? So frequency of use, frequency of contact, nature of relationship, nature of use. And we talked about this in a different episode in terms of finances, people freeze sometimes, right? When there's a debt they can't pay or a situation that's uncomfortable. And I find that that's true too for foreign contacts and drug use on forms. It's this thing where people feel like, ooh, this might be a problem. I'm just going to say as little as possible because then I've answered their question and I don't have to deal with it anymore. But that is not the way to handle it. For example,

0: and then they moved. Especially when it comes to personal relationships, the nature of relationship, frequency of communication, those are things that are so incredibly important to explain well and to know yourself. Know yourself, as we said before, right? Investigate yourself, but to explain well so that the investigator has the information before you're going into the interview. So they have a true picture of what these relationships look like. And also you have a true and like firmer understanding of what that relationship looks like over time. Like, I can't tell you the number of people who've come to me with an SOR and things like frequency of whatever it is. It's like, well, that's not like really true, but like I was in the interview and they were like pushing me for a number because on the form I just said occasionally. And those terms are killers, right? Occasionally, sometimes, rarely. Someone's occasional drug use is another person's excess. Someone's at, right? It's just, it is so subjective that it really says nothing to the investigator and can cause some really big problems.
1: I mean, we've talked about this with the drug issue, the nanogram defense, right? I mean, know like the amount you've used, right? Because that makes a difference. Are you a significant drug user? It depends. Like, think about like the actual, you know, into the percentage, the more detail you can provide. And to your point here, I think sometimes people look at the form and they fail to consider the additional comments as a section that if you have anything to report is generally in your favor to provide context. But also to your point, to provide like specific, accurate, verifiable context that ties to the factors that will mitigate that issue in the adjudicative guidelines.
0: Absolutely. The optional comment section is golden. And within the form too, again, with the like frequency, they have these very, what would have to be consistent options, right? Daily, weekly, monthly. And if you're picking that box, that better be true. And again, it very rarely is. And as soon as you say other, you get to explain. An optional comment field appears magically to lead you to the wonderland of context, right? That piece really matters. And, you know, EAP is a little limited. It used to be better in the amount of information that you could provide, but there still is an optional comment section. And I have had, where necessary, had clients reach out to their FSO. I need to upload additional information. How do I do that, right? If there's information, good information that needs to be provided, do it. Final sort of advice here, right, is review the final form. Look at it closely. I know it took you forever. I know it was a pain. I've been there. Look at it closely. And if there's something wrong, if you discover something wrong later, or if there's the computer just wouldn't let you do the thing and it keeps doing, you have to submit it, you have a deadline. Okay, but follow up, right? Tell somebody, document it preferably, send an email. I clicked, I have a foreign passport 20 times, but it wouldn't let me. The answer isn't you just submit it and wait and you're going to tell the investigator, especially after they say, you know, we discovered that you have a foreign passport. Fix it first. Look at it closely. And if there are any issues that need to be resolved, another sort of people freeze, people, you know, get scared. Oh, I said that, or I shouldn't have, or I shouldn't have said no. You know, at the end of the day, it's so important to take the time on the front end because it will save you so much time and heartache on the back end.
1: That's the takeaway. Take the time now or you're going to spend it later.
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0: organization of record for the federal community. We are nonpartisan, non-political, and our job is to help federal government and contracting executives make informed decisions. 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Nights and weekends, we air Washington Nationals, Capitals, and Wizards, and the Navy Midshipmen. 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
2: Hello and welcome to the show. I'm Federal News Network reporter Drew Friedman. After upheavals across the federal workforce and hundreds of thousands of public servants leaving their jobs, grassroots organizations have been rising to meet the moment. One of those organizations is Feds Forward, a group that's been building tech-enabled tools to help civil servants navigate career change. For more, I caught up with one of the co-founders of Feds Forward, Karen Lee.
3: So what we started seeing in January was the beginning of what we saw unfold through last year, which was kind of a federal workforce departure crisis, right? And that's what everyone started talking about. Feds losing their jobs, people in transition. Factually, that is absolutely true. But the framing, I'd like to push back a little bit on it because it's not a, the crisis framing is very accurate because of this point in time. In fact, what we are seeing now is just an acute version of an evergreen problem where feds leave government every year. About 150,000 of them every year separate from government, not retire. And every single time people leave the federal service, the question is, what am I good for and what do I do? And what's happening right now is just an amplification of a foundational problem, which is a lack of an infrastructure that enables people to not only translate what they've done in a very unique sector and industry and identify what they could do after that also carries the mission, but also on the other side of the ledger, enable employers to legibly see what people from a completely different sector, how they could nestle into their organization, their industry. We have two groups of people who so desperately want to find each other, but they don't have the language, they don't have the understanding contextually, and they don't have a clarity of what they want to be able to find each other. It's a recognition that on each side of the ledger, there needs to be a translation, a curation, and a very informed matching to bring people together.
2: When you started Feds Forward, what was your understanding of the problem? Was it something where you knew it was this way, or did that become apparent to you over time as you were getting more involved in this?
3: So we knew when we started Feds Forward that on the Fed side of the house, that there was foundationally a translation problem. I'd gone through it. So many of my friends and colleagues have gone through it. You will not meet a Fed who will be easily able to say, here are all the things that I've done, and here's what I could do outside of government. And so we knew the basic requirement was translation, being able to take what we've done in government and be able to align it to the same kinds of functions, activities outside of government, just called something different. What we have also come to realize systematically is that that translation has to have layered on top of it an understanding of what the receiving organization does and how they do it. We can get feds to a place where they can do all of those things and know what they want to target on the outside. But if employers on the other side of the ledger don't recognize that feds would make any sense, those applicants will never get through the door. And this is where what we've learned is that there needs to be a translation on the employer side of the house as well. What we've learned through this Feds Forward work over this first year is not that we need to create something new in terms of the approach, but instead blend together all the approaches that have existed and never been finally appointed with the talent in mind of those from the federal sector.
2: In your experience approaching this from that angle, Have you found a difference in the success rate of connecting former federal employees with these opportunities? I mean, what's been the outcome of this kind of approach to the problem?
3: Yeah, and I would define Drew's success from a couple different lenses. Success one is, did they get a job? Success two of, did the person, the job seeker, feel satisfied this job was the right job for them? Success three, is the employer happy that they got that candidate? And the answer is yes, and I'll tell you why. Those who are currently looking for a transition, many of us, when we leave the federal government, wonder if there's a job that could ever be as good as what we just had. Because candidly, working in the federal government is an extraordinary experience and unmatched in what we get to do, the scale of what we do, and the impact. And so there's always this nagging question, is there anything that could be as good? And what we found is that through this approach, what this next job could be is, might not be higher paying. It might not be objectively of the same status as working in the secretary's office or in the White House complex, but could be equally, if not more so, fulfilling in a different dimension that enables us as public servants to see how we can serve and make an impact just in a different way. And so what we want to change the game in Feds Forward is bring together two deeply mission-driven people, one who's seeking a next role and one who's trying to fill one, and have them realize that the uniqueness of what they want is not unreasonable to find. It's just that no one has bothered to unearth it and use technology to enable the match.
2: Have you found that on top of trying to, you know, accomplish this idea of, you know, transitioning skills or translating skills really between public service and other employers outside of government, is there a need for mental health resources or other kind of like full picture aspects of supporting employees? I mean, you make a good point that if you're leaving public service in some of these really big, really impactful mission-driven agencies to move to something, like you said, that's maybe on a smaller scale. Have you found that there's a need to support employees and help them, you know, figure out how to just kind of mentally or emotionally tackle that?
3: There is absolutely a mental health and cognitive area of work that we all need to grapple with. But really, it is an evolution of identity. For some people, the belief is, gosh, I'm no longer a public servant because I'm not working in government. And that's been taken. And that is a very valid and reasonable conclusion to draw. With, I think, some support in our community, what we want to create from a Feds Forward perspective is a different way to think of your identity. That instead, your public service identity can never be taken. No employer could ever take the depth of what that means to you, but instead you carry it forward. And the employment, the job, the volunteer activity, whatever it is simply a manifestation of that identity. And the reason why this is so important is one of the other kind of outcomes of Feds Forward is we deeply believe that this talent and this public service orientation must carry to every single sector. If we have decided the federal government has a monopoly on public servants, our country will never be what we know its potential is to be. But if instead we adopt the mindset that a workforce that's dedicated to serving the public good has motion and can circulate across the sectors and bring that public good, regardless of whether they sit in a government, a nonprofit, a gigantic company, or otherwise, then we can breed this innovation to solve our national and international problems in a way that 100x's kind of our capacity, because we're no longer just hoping for one sector to do it. It is the combination of all.
2: Pivoting a little bit to, you know, Feds Forward and the sort of resources that you guys offer specifically, can you talk about how your organization has grown over time and where do you see this going next?
3: So we started, and we still are, an all-volunteer group of people. And we started in the very beginning with a website and a PDF document. From there, we evolved and we knew that we needed to create some kind of technology stack because nobody wants to cut and paste from a PDF into an AI agent. And so in the fall of 2025, last year, we stood up the first version of our platform that effectively takes both somebody's resume and their kind of professional origin story that you can talk into your device or type in. And translates that into skills, hard and soft, offers back to the individual some insights about their work style, and frames up some career pathways, if outside of government, outside of government by sector of what they're interested in. We also created at that point a resume translation tool and laid out steps that are part of a cross-sector career transition that would be important to follow. Where we are now is we need an infrastructure that enables not only the translation of skills and identification of career pathways, but a technology stack that will also do the other side of the ledger of doing that same thing for employers and then matching. The ultimate kind of where we want to get to is to enable the federal government or any other employer who wants to access and find highly skilled, sophisticated, driven for the public good, and so therefore loyal to the mission. If employers are looking for that talent, that we can find with precision options for those employers and for people who are looking to move to their next stage in their career, that they don't have to wonder and create their own system and approach, that they should be able to focus on what they want to do and that will enable them to get there.
4: Well, Karen, thank you so much for your time today. I really appreciated hearing more about what you and FedsForward are up to and just how you're looking at this this challenge in a different way. So thank you so much for your time.
3: No, I appreciate it, Drew. And for those who are interested, we're at fedsforward.org. We stand as a nonprofit and would love to hear from those who are looking for their next thing, or from employers who feel like they can't find the talent they need. The hidden talent is right under their nose, those who've worked in the federal sector.
4: That's Karen Lee, a co-founder of Feds Forward. As former public servants grapple with changes in their careers and their identities, organizations like WellFed have been stepping up. The group hosts events and offers resources and support to those going through major life transitions. I recently spoke with Rebecca Ferguson Andre, a co-founder of WellFed.
5: We were part of the Valentine's Day massacre back on February 14th, 2025, and we fell into this gap. First of all, it was devastating, and we fell into this gap where there really was nothing for us. Everyone was in such shock, right? Even though we had been anticipating it, there were rumors, there were news articles about what was coming, and that probationary federal workers would be targeted first. It was still such a shock. But we recognized really quickly that we weren't alone, that there were other people going through the exact same experience. And we decided, just after 2 days of being fired, that we were going to pull together as many of those people as we could and provide sort of like a landing spot for us all to gather and begin sharing our experience in our roles for the federal government and even in private industry and in nonprofit sector. Drew and I had each had experiences, you know, leading and training people and providing retreats. We facilitated retreats for our agency, the Administration for Children and Families. And so I think in response to devastation, we just kicked into high gear and began planning this event. We began charting this path based on our own experience of how challenging it was navigating an uncertain job market, updating our resumes, you know, navigating insurance. And that experience helped us chart this path forward that we wanted to share with other people who were in the same boat. Fast forward a year later, what started as a singular event for 20 people has grown into a community of more than 5,000 people, predominantly former federal workers, some current, and many Fed-adjacent folks.
4: Thinking back to the early days or months of WellFed and that first event that you mentioned, what was the response or the feeling from federal employees or former feds who started participating and connecting with you guys? You know, what was the feeling, the emotional response? What were some of those initial reactions?
5: I think when you're in free fall professionally and personally, when there's like this shock to your system or your life, this unexpected loss, it can feel very much like there's nothing, there's no solid ground beneath your feet. And I think what we began to provide for folks with this was this landing spot or a net to catch people. People began to feel safe and seen, supported in ways that other people around them couldn't quite understand, right? There was this lack of understanding around what was happening. And I think we provided that space and bringing in this incredible network of professionals to really lift people up and provide them with the information they simply were not getting from their agencies. They were trying to distill information from Reddit and from news stories. And so we began to provide people with information to help them stabilize and find their way forward. It was a space that was so warm and welcoming and meaningful that it just kept growing and growing, and our online presence grew, and we hosted more than 100 virtual sessions that were free for people to attend last year, focused on mental health and wellness, focused on how to navigate insurance, financial triage, and the kind of career services that feds really needed about translating the resume, right? How to apply and frame their professional experience for a completely different sector or industry.
4: I love that it's both a community effort, but then also offering these more tangible resources to federal employees, and you have sort of both aspects here. I'm wondering, you know, what have been some of the outcomes in offering the career resources, the mental health resources, and that sort of support? Have you been able to help these former employees find new jobs or maybe move forward from what was a difficult time for them?
5: Some of the impact that we have seen and heard from folks who have attended and been a part of our community is it is helping people find their way forward professionally, that there is a growing number of folks, closer to 30% now, of our members who have now landed new jobs. Some of them ended up returning to federal government, but more ended up in private industry or starting their own businesses, or they work in the nonprofit sector, or they've joined state, local, or county government. And they have credited, you know, their experience of, you know, obtaining a new job to our WellFed team and the support that we provided them with. We've also heard consistently from many folks that the mental health resources that we provide every Monday, either meditation, or bringing in mental health practitioners and therapists to lead workshops and programming and providing consistent mental health support in a world where some folks have lost insurance, right, or they've lost the ability to pay for therapy. This has been very much like a lighthouse for them.
4: From those who maybe have reached out, who you've worked with previously or currently, what are some of the common challenges that you hear from these former employees? You mentioned that about 30% have been able to find jobs, but I'm just wondering about the ones who maybe haven't had as much luck there. You know, what are some of the issues that they're currently facing?
5: We continue to hear consistently that the impact on folks is deeply human, right? It's beyond the financial realities. People are grappling with the loss of identity, mission, burnout, diminished confidence, and this sense of prolonged uncertainty about the future. In this region in particularly, that's, you know, where employment is so heavily tied to the federal government, entire communities are really feeling the ripple effects. We're hearing frustration from individuals whose expertise and leadership experience is really misunderstood or undervalued outside of the government. I think, too, there's this spectrum of where people fall in terms of hardship, right? For some people, their financial runway is longer than others. I think we're learning how many people are living paycheck to paycheck and are struggling deeply. Many have entered long-term unemployment, which means that they've been unemployed for more than a year. Where I think there are some real bright spots, it's communities like ours. There are other organizations that former federal workers or former Fed-adjacent contractors have stood up in response to this disaster, and it is so heartening to see people come together and lift other people up.
4: Absolutely. And I think it is important to point out, too, that, you know, almost a year and a half out from when a lot of these firings or terminations took place, there are people who are still struggling. It's not in the headlines anymore, but there are people who are still, it sounds like, struggling on the job market. So I think that's important to highlight that. Rebecca, from your personal experience, since you were part of this wave over the federal government last year, I'm wondering, through that and then your experience starting up WellFed and connecting and creating this community, what have been some of your takeaways? What have you learned from this experience?
5: I have learned that it doesn't take much to destroy something, right? It takes a long time to build up systems, to build credibility and trust. And it takes virtually no time at all to destroy something. I've also learned that, you know, a lot of systems in place that are designed typically to support workforce development, they're ill-equipped to manage the level of crisis that this region is now facing. I'm learning so much about collaboration. I'm learning so much about the good in so many people and so many organizations and companies that are truly who they say they are and are reaching out to support in so many different ways. Because, look, these are neighbors. These are friends and fellow parents, right, at school. These are folks that we want to keep in our communities. And their struggle is also our struggle.
4: And you've mentioned there's been a significant amount of growth with WellFed over the last year, and you have thousands of people that have reached out and become part of this community. I'm wondering, what are the next steps for WellFed? Where do you see this going from here?
5: What WellFed has evolved into is an organization that is ensuring that people are cared for, not just as workers, but as human beings who are navigating profound change. I see us growing into a force that's going to continue to lift other people up and help them chart a course through, you know, really treacherous waters. Experiencing the level of disruption personally was really emotionally significant for me. It's one thing to know a model and to teach and train. It's an entirely different thing to have to apply it to your own life. And at the same time, it clarified something for me, and I think for our entire WellFed team, that, you know, these sort of disruptions and transitions are not simply economic events, right? But rather they're deeply human events. And WellFed has grown directly from that. People weren't only searching for employment resources, but they're also searching for dignity and connection and a sense of hope in the midst of uncertainty.
4: Great. Well, Rebecca, it's so great to hear more about this community and this initiative that you have going on, and I'm excited to see where it goes next. But thank you so much for your time today. I appreciate it.
5: Thank you, Drew. Thanks for having me.
4: That's Rebecca Ferguson-Andre, co-founder of WellFed. And that's all we have for today's episode of Your Federal Life. Until next time, I'm Drew Friedman.
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0: 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We inform federal managers, contractors, and policymakers on issues related to the federal workforce, management, and acquisition, pay benefits and retirement, the Defense Department, and federal IT. Nights and weekends, we air Washington Nationals, Capitals, and Wizards, and the Navy Midshipmen. 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
11: From ABC News, I'm Sherry Preston. The better-than-expected jobs report delivered today from the Labor Department also came with new numbers for March and April. Both months revised higher than previously reported. There were gains in health care, leisure, and hospitality. It was a good report, but ABC's Taylor Dunn says there have been some things to keep an eye on, too.
12: The narrative for the past year or so has been a cooling labor market, but the past 3 months could make a case that cooling has stopped. But while jobs are being added, we are still in a low-hire, low-fire environment. This is good news for workers with jobs, but reflects a tougher situation for job seekers. We are seeing job seekers struggling in long-term unemployment numbers. Those who have been out of work for 27 weeks or more rose to 27.5% in May, well above pre-pandemic norms. Taylor Dunn, ABC News, New York.
11: It was a long night, but early this morning, the Senate passed a $70 billion immigration enforcement package. And even though Democrats tried to pass an amendment that would get rid of President Trump's so-called anti-weaponization fund as a part of it, Republicans rejected that.
13: For more than 18 hours, Democrats and some Republicans introducing measures to rein in the fund, aimed at compensating President Trump's allies, possibly even the rioters who attacked police officers on January 6th. All of those efforts failed. For weeks, Acting Attorney General Todd Blanche defended the fund. But after a firestorm of criticism, he testified it had been dropped.
11: ABC senior political correspondent Rachel Scott. The Senate has blocked a procedural vote on extending a key surveillance program used by U.S. intelligence agencies, lawmakers in both parties, raising concerns about President Trump's selection of housing finance regulator Bill Pulte to be the next national security advisor. Maine Senate hopeful Graham Plattner, who hopes to win Susan Collins' seat, will hold his first rally tonight since reports surfaced he may have previously exchanged explicit text messages with several women while he was married. You're listening to ABC News.
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11: One of the biggest AI companies on the planet is calling for a worldwide slowdown on the development of the technology to face serious consequences that could happen. ABC's Sophie Flay has the details.
16: Now, Anthropic is calling for a freeze on AI development, saying, "We believe it would be good for the world to have the option to slow or temporarily pause frontier AI development to enable societal structures and alignment research to keep up with the advance of the technology."
11: The opening match of the World Cup is less than a week away, and with the U.S. at war with Iran and without a director of national intelligence, ABC's Dave Packer says some serious security concerns remain.
17: As the World Cup brings fans from around the globe to the U.S.,
18: the challenges are unprecedented.
17: ABC News contributor and former DHS official John Cohen calls the threat environment
18: highly volatile, complex, and the most dangerous I've seen in the 42 years that I've been involved in law enforcement and Homeland Security.
17: His concern?
18: The resources that have been available at the federal levels to prepare for this game have either been done away with or reassigned to focus on other areas or were impacted by the shutdown.
17: Dave Packer, ABC News.
11: The Southern Baptists will gather for their annual meeting next week, and for the fourth year in a row, the 11,000 church representatives will debate whether to formally ban churches with women in any role resembling that of a pastor. Southern Baptists are the largest Protestant denomination in the country. Sherry Preston, ABC News.
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19: 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It means giving everything you've got, every single day. 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So no matter what you give, we give 100% for life-saving research victories, 100% to making new discoveries that lead to innovative treatments, 100% to groundbreaking cancer research that could one day save someone you love. We know cancer research is working. 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We will always give 100% to accelerate victory over cancer.
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21: Welcome back to CBS Eye on Veterans. I'm Navy veteran and journalist Phil Briggs, reporting for the military veteran website ConnectingVets.com. Now this week we've got an incredible interview for you about the recent raid in Venezuela, where elite U.S. military forces, like 1st Special Forces Operational Detachment Delta, or Delta Force, successfully extracted the notorious Venezuelan president, Nicolas Maduro, and brought him to the U.S. to be tried on drug trafficking charges. Shortly after the raid, my colleague, Special Forces and Ranger veteran, author, and acclaimed journalist Jack Murphy published on the website thehighside.substack.com an article entitled Bold Delta Force Raid Leads to Capture of Maduro. But what really made this article stand out from the mainstream reporting we've all seen were the incredible details that Jack was able to include as a journalist with deep connections within the intelligence and special operations community. So here to go behind the scenes of this daring raid is Special Forces veteran, my buddy Jack Murphy. Jack, welcome back to Eye on Vets, brother.
22: Hey, Phil. Thanks for having me again.
21: Always good. And thought of you, I mean, almost called you over the weekend to just be like, hey, what's really going on? And before we even dive into that, is it unusual to you, being a former Ranger, being former Special Forces, like how much we're seeing real time in an operation like this? Because I was always under the impression that these types of stories are obscure blips on the world news radar and no one ever connects the dots between U.S. intelligence, maybe CIA, maybe government. Is it weird we're even talking about this so openly?
22: Not anymore. You know, the speed of communications has, you know, sped up a lot over the last couple decades. And with social media, we saw both in Caracas and we saw in Abbottabad in 2011, you know, some of the first reports that there's a raid going on is local people on social media recording, why is there a helicopter over my city? What the hell's going on? So that's part of it. But the other part that, you know, I'm not particularly surprised that we're talking about this is, yes, these units do clandestine and low visibility operations around the world, stuff that you and I just don't hear about. But when they do kinetic operations, especially big, like centerpiece operations like this, and abduct the leader of a country out of his palace in Shanghai to a U.S. naval ship, that's going to come out in the press. Like, you're not hiding that. And sure enough, President Trump and the chairman of the Joint Chiefs of Staff, Marco Rubio and Pete Hegseth did a press conference on it, you know, just like 12 hours later, and kind of laid out, not in granular detail, but quite a bit of detail about how the operation unfolded. So yeah, we're in a new era of information transparency, where it's basically impossible to have a unit that is overtly conducting combat operations and also maintain secrecy.
2: And certainly not in a country where people have cell phones, too. You're more likely to get away with it in the middle of Central Africa than you would.
22: And conducting airstrikes and kidnapping the president. Yeah, I mean, that's going to come out.
2: All right. Let's just jump in. I'll just glean from the lead here to the article, and we'll kind of dive in from here. Because, again, this is incredible writing, incredible insight into what we just witnessed. But you kick off by saying a bold nighttime raid in Caracas executed by Delta Force and 160th Special Operations Aviation Regiment. Cool squadron name, too, by the way. The Night Stalkers.
22: Yeah,
2: always
22: yeah.
2: Love that. That's basically the people that give the rides to the elite special operations.
22: They have the hard part of the mission, as far as I'm concerned.
2: Oh, you got to fly them in and get them out. And yeah. It's a two-way range when you're in the air.
22: Absolutely.
2: Cannot be fun dropping into a situation, no matter where you are in the world. But you described the air package overhead totaling more than 150 aircraft. They went on to capture Venezuelan President Nicolas Maduro and his wife Celia Flores. The mission was called Operation Absolute Resolve. And as we just described here in the start, not your typical Joint Special Operations Command, a capture-kill raid, but was designed to serve as an arrest warrant based on a Department of Justice indictment against Maduro and his regime. In this sense, Delta operators were escorts to federal law enforcement officers. The preparation was over months and months. We'll get into that a little bit later this hour. The coordination of the CIA, National Security Agency, National Geospatial Intelligence Agency, and under the command of Air Force General Dan Kane, who formerly was the chairman of the Joint Chiefs of Staff, and prior to that worked as the head of the Joint Special Operations Command. So he kind of knew Black Ops firsthand. This is his bread and butter, so to speak. So having said all that, let's begin with my first question. Is it weird that we're using a military asset like Delta for something that seems more law enforcement?
22: Yeah, that's an interesting question. So the FBI hostage rescue team has a long history of working with JSOC. Delta helped stand that unit up. Many years ago, when I was doing, or I was a part of operations in Iraq with the Special Ops Task Force, we had a couple FBI agents from HRT out with us. Maybe the most direct comparison would be some of the rendition operations that Delta Force did in Libya, probably about 10 years ago now, where they went over to Libya and they grabbed terrorists. They had FBI agents embedded in their task force to actually make an arrest, because they're serving an arrest warrant that the United States has issued. And so this maintains that chain of custody, that a law enforcement officer is placing them under arrest, and they're then transported back to the United States for prosecution.
2: Okay, so not unheard of if you're in the know. Got it. What do you say to those who say he got reverse iced, though? I heard John Stewart use that term recently. ICE gets a bunch of people and then swoops them off to another country. And we here are swooping into another country and bringing somebody, a foreign national, back to ours to be tried.
22: Well, same with that Honduran drug baron that we pardoned and sent back home. But then we're kidnapping Maduro and bringing him here for prosecution. It's goofy, I admit.
2: I mean, goofy being an understatement. Is it safe to say there's some hypocrisy going on here? We pardon one drug dealing foreign leader, and then we swoop in and we get another foreign leader and bring him to justice. I think
22: hypocrisy is a fundamental part of politics, and I can even accept the hypocrisy to a certain extent, because the pragmatism that's necessary to make deals in the national or international arena. But that said, we are, in my opinion, in an era of increased hypocrisy, contradiction, incoherence, and irrationality, to the point that it's hard to reconcile any of those things or make any sort of sense of them in your mind. And I think it's part of the era we're in. It's an age of shamelessness, it feels like.
2: I like that almost as much as Reverse Iced, An Age of Shamelessness. All right.
22: Now, that said, I have no sympathy for Nicolas Maduro. I have no sympathy for the Manuel Noriegas or the terrorists that we scooped up in Libya. You know, they're not good guys. Soleimani was a really bad guy, and the world is a better place without him. But the question you have to ask is, just because this action is anti-Iranian, anti-Al-Qaeda, okay, but is it also pro-America? That's the bigger question, and I think that's the question that listeners will have to come to their own conclusions about. You know, I can give my opinion, but that's all it is. I'd certainly encourage people to think about that.
2: Yeah, and that's really what the entire tenor of this conversation I hope to be. It's just something to think about, and we're going to get back to the cool guy details here in a minute, but I got to ask, do administrations, this isn't about Trump, this isn't about Obama, this is just about U.S. government in general, do they always need to seek congressional approval to make a kinetic strike against somebody that is obviously doing harm to the world? I mean,
22: so I'm not a lawyer, but the president does have quite a bit of authority to deploy military forces, particularly if there's an imminent threat against the United States. And then he would have to inform Congress afterwards, possibly, you know, get a declaration of war, all the other stuff that goes along with that. But then the imminent threat aspect of it is our government saying that, well, they're shipping fentanyl, you know, whatever drug into the United States and killing Americans, and that constitutes an imminent threat to America. How the AUMF authorizes, preparation of the battle space in Venezuela is beyond me. I mean, you're going to have to talk to a lawyer that can explain that one, because, again, that's one of those contradictions that's hard for me to reconcile. But then in the press conference, they're like, yeah, we want the oil. And you can't make the claim, though, that oil in the ground in Venezuela is an imminent threat to American lives. Like, that just doesn't make any sense.
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29: 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I'm Edward Siegel, author of Crisis Ahead and the Crisis Casebook. I'm also a Leadership Strategies Senior Contributor for Forbes.com. Communication risk management tracks changes in public sentiment, the concerns of employees, and online conversations long before problems can turn into headlines. Responding to a crisis will always matter. But proactive monitoring, pre-approved messaging, and coordination between departments are just as important. By the time a crisis trends on social media, it's already too late to control the narrative. Communication risk management can do more than reduce damage. It can help prevent a crisis from happening in the first place.
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2: And we're back at CBS, Eye on Veterans. I'm Navy vet Phil Briggs with ConnectingVets.com. Now, after the news broke of the recent Delta Force raid, where elite U.S. military forces extracted the notorious self-proclaimed leader of Venezuela, Nicolas Maduro, I read an incredibly detailed article about the mission from my colleague and Special Forces veteran Jack Murphy. Because of his personal experience in special operations and his deep connections in the intelligence community, he was able to get some details that were previously unreported. So here we jump into the part of our conversation where we talked about the immediate pivot from a case that targeted a drug-dealing leader that posed an immediate threat to U.S. citizens to our takeover of the entire country and their oil industry.
22: So they use this pretext of, you know, drug trafficking, and it is a pretext. I mean, you can watch that press conference for yourself, and I mean, they just come right out and say it, like, yeah, we're getting oil, man.
2: Yeah, you know, and then to say it's a threat directly, that the drugs themselves are a threat. I could understand Osama bin Laden was a threat.
22: Right.
2: And the whole Al-Qaeda, going all the way back to its origin, the Mujahideen, you know, I mean, I can understand.
22: Soleimani, I mean, was launching strikes. He had American blood on his hands.
2: Oh, my gosh, the countless strikes against U.S. forces in Iraq during GWAT. But then, you know, you look at Osama bin Laden and the pretext to even the war on terror with 9/11. You know, I can connect those dots and say, if you got to go somewhere and take out a bad guy, yeah. But those are different scenarios than a bunch of amped up free Americans doing lines of blow in the bathroom, you know, that they willingly chose to do at a nightclub. Those were people getting high. That legit wanted to be doing it. I mean,
22: yeah. I mean, interestingly, you know, JSOC and Delta Force, they went after Pablo Escobar in the early 1990s, but that was because Pablo took down a civilian airliner to kill, I can't remember the whole story, but to kill one person on that airliner, he blew up an airplane full of people. And that put himself in a totally different arena of international terrorism.
2: Oh, okay. So I had no idea. So there is, to some degree, a precedent with us chasing down drug dealers using military assets.
22: Oh, but sure. Yes. They were non-state actors, though, okay? They were drug cartels. This is the, you know, his presidency is deemed illegitimate. You know, the election may have been rigged and a joke, but like it or not, he was the de facto leader of Venezuela.
2: Yeah. So much more than just a drug dealer when, as you'd mentioned, just seconds later, they're like, and now that we got control, we're also going to take care of all this oil for you. Like, yeah. Okay, which came first, chicken or egg? Which came first, cocaine or petroleum? I'm not sold.
22: Yeah.
2: All right. Let's talk about preparation for this. This is where your article really gets fascinating. I was amazed at some of the details you can glean. Again, I respect our community enough to know that, you know, when you say source or sources. You know, we're not naming them here, but it's not because you're just making this up. This isn't spinning yarn. This isn't a fictional narrative or a fantasy. You guys have, you as a former member of the special operations community, do know some unique individuals. It's endlessly fascinating.
22: So just to touch on that about the use of anonymous sources, I mean, there's always a question, well, why do they need to be anonymous? Which is an understandable question. And yeah. A lot of times sources don't need to be anonymous. In this case, they are, because they are people in and around the United States government that have access to certain information. And if their names became public, they could potentially be prosecuted by the Department of Justice. And that's why anonymous sources have to be used. I'm a journalist. I have First Amendment rights. I have freedom of speech, freedom of the press. But a journalist's sources do not have those freedoms in the same way, and the government could go after them. And hence, yeah, that's why I use anonymous sources in this article, and why I even curtailed some of the information I was told. There's information about intelligence gathering and how we knew what we knew that I made a little vague in certain parts of the article. When it comes to sources, like human sources in foreign countries, you have to be very careful about that, because, you know, if one of our spies, a CIA guy, got exposed, that's really bad. But he's going to get, you know, a black eye, literally or figuratively, and kicked out of the country. If it's an intelligence source, a recruited foreign source overseas, that guy will be brought down into a basement and shot. And I mean, end of story. So you need to be really careful about that.
2: Well, you definitely treated it right here. And let's take a peek behind the curtain here. Just a couple of the facts I learned from this article. Again, talking about Operation Absolute Resolve and the capture of Venezuelan President Nicolas Maduro. And we talk about kind of the setup to this. They actually made a mock-up of where he was staying. And in addition to that, the intelligence prep work included finding out some really cool granular details. Share with me a little bit about that. Even the importance of knowing about his pets. That's so cool.
22: So that was a comment that the chairman of the Joint Chiefs of Staff made, that we were tracking where he was going, where he lived, what he was doing, even what his pets were. And that comment probably isn't too far from the truth. My understanding is that we recruited a source very close to Maduro, and I will leave it at that. The source was able to tell the United States intelligence community almost in real time about Maduro's movements. And we were tracking him in that manner for a couple weeks. As far as some of the other preparation that went into this, one of the things that really enabled this operation was a couple high-level defectors from the Venezuelan government over the last year or so. One of them was an intelligence chief. The other was one of the people who that ran a state-owned oil company in Venezuela. And the CIA was able to use those guys to gain a lot of insight into what was going on inside Venezuela and figure out who we can work with in Venezuela. Who can we use as an intelligence source? Who can we use as a support agent? And we did, in fact, recruit a source network inside Venezuela. The CIA put some people on the ground in August, and they began establishing this network. As they got closer to the operation itself, they did things like emplacing various pieces of technical gear, like beacons for bombing targets or electronic jammers in key places, and these types of activities to sort of prepare the environment for the operation that was to come. So that's one part of, you know, what happened. And then, of course, the source that was recruited closer to Maduro. And then some of the other things that were done in the run-up to this, the lights in Caracas blinked out. Just as this operation was taking place, which is the same thing that happened in Abbottabad, Pakistan, when the SEALs went in to kill bin Laden. So, I mean, and President Trump, he said, we did that with a certain expertise that we have. Make of that what you will. I've also been told that we took control of the communications, the military communication system, as that operation unfolded. So those are some of the things that were done in the run-up to this operation to prepare for it.
2: Mm. So we have the ability to turn the lights out in just about any city in the world if we want to. That is,
22: I don't know if that's true, but in some cities, apparently we do.
2: That is wild. Yeah, I mean, I maybe shouldn't say so much as any city in the world, but yeah, just to think that at a moment's notice, the U.S. can just, you know, we need a little bit of darkness here. Let's just turn the lights right off on the whole city.
22: You know, the thing is that the United States military fights at night, and they fight at night better than anyone else. But what's, you know, operating in an urban area that's well lit, turning off the lights gives them a tremendous advantage with their night vision.
2: Not to mention the fact that the power that enables the security systems just immediately goes out. So you've got, right, you know, a window of time there. Another cool thing you talked about as far as this mission goes, you talked about like flying in with the 160th there and masking the terrain.
22: Terrain masking, yeah. That's a technique that helicopter pilots will use. And basically you fly almost nape of the earth. You're flying like 100 feet off the ground. And what you're doing is you're positioning your helicopter's ingress path with a terrain feature between you and the enemy's radar installations. So you're using a mountain or a hilltop to conceal your movement as you come in. And then as you pop up over that terrain feature, maybe they see you, but by then it's too late. In this case, as they were coming up over that last terrain feature, we

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0: My name is Luis Fonsi. A lot of people don't know enough about Alzheimer's and dementias. 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I would say to those people who have loved ones who are going through it, don't be afraid to ask questions. 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Don't be afraid to put it out in the open, because it will be better for them and for their loved ones.
1: Con la certeza que respiro, te amaré.
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6: This is CBS Eye on Veterans, the weekly show that looks at life through the eyes of our military vets, and I'm Navy veteran Phil Briggs. Now, we've been talking about Operation Absolute Resolve, where Delta Force and Elite Special Operations teams recently captured and removed the president of Venezuela, Nicolas Maduro, in a covert pre-dawn mission almost straight out of Hollywood. Our guest, Jack Murphy, Special Forces veteran and journalist, recently wrote an article for The High Side, national security news outlet, and revealed some granular details about the mission from sources whose identity must be withheld for operational security. We talked about a rare FBI unit that works alongside Special Operations Forces and was there for the capture of Maduro.
7: Yeah, the,

0: The FBI HRT team is very interesting to me because they are, in a sense, operators. Some people would probably cringe at me using that term, but they're highly trained. They know how to do close quarter battle and hostage rescues, and they've gotten very good at what they do. If you remember the Bunker Boy story from a handful of years ago, mm-hmm. where that crazy guy kidnapped the kid and brought him in the bunker, and HRT successfully rescued the kid. So they are assaulters, you could say. They do diving, they do parachuting, all that special ops type stuff, but they are also badged FBI agents that can collect evidence, do investigations, and make arrests. And that's something that Delta Force doesn't do. By design, it doesn't do that because of some of the laws that we have, posse comitatus and so forth, about the military operating domestically, which actually brings me to a funny point. Going into a country like Mexico or Panama, Venezuela, wherever, and grabbing up a drug cartel guy is a time-honored technique that the DEA calls habeas grabis.
1: There's an actual term for it.
0: That's a nickname. It's not an official term, but it's a term that has been used in those communities for a while.
1: See, this is the stuff you get by talking to Jack Murphy. You're not going to read this in the Post. The Times doesn't have this. You got to be with somebody that's smoked cigars and drank some bourbon with tier one guys to get these kinds of things. Is it true, you think, that they actually built a structure similar to the where he was staying in order to practice getting in and getting out and knowing, you know, your infill and your exfill technique?
0: Yes, my understanding is they did have a full-scale mock-up that was pretty detailed, and I'm not sure exactly where there's one or two places where it could have been, but suffice to say it was in the Fort Bragg area, North Carolina, where they did those rehearsals.
1: And to think somewhere out there in America is like a group of contractors and carpenters and stuff that have this super secret contract where, hey, what are you building over there? Nothing.
0: Yeah. Nothing, dude. I think a lot of those guys are actually former special ops guys themselves that get these contracts. And yeah, you're kind of right. I mean, there are these people who are cleared, like, you know, you're at least going to be limitedly read on to whatever's going on.
1: All right. Some more fun facts from this article. Let's talk about some of the military hardware or just, you know, what is in one of these mission sets. You'd mentioned 150 aircraft, but talk to me a little bit about like some of the tools we use just in the nature of these type of operations.
0: Oh, well, I mean, I think most people are familiar at this point from films, if nothing else. You know, these guys are jocked up with the body armor and night vision and all kinds of weaponry. But they're also going to carry all kinds of manual ballistic and explosive breaching tools. That's going to be a big thing, especially in Latin America, if you've ever been down there. There's a lot of security. There's a lot of barbed wire. There's a lot of heavy doors that you would have to get through. And as the operators came up and they cleared this structure, Maduro was in the process of trying to close the steel door on a panic room that he was trying to hide in. And that's when the Delta guys caught up with him and he was placed under arrest. Him and his wife were both placed under arrest.
1: And then, of course, the aircraft we're talking that are, you know, above just for the opening salvo of a mission like this, the aircraft, you know, are everything from what, F-22s and
0: Fighters, bombers, remotely piloted drones, all that stuff was up there. I should also mention, too, that this operation involved the deployment of a Ranger battalion, a Delta Force squadron, and a SEAL Team 6 squadron. And the SEALs hit secondary targets in Venezuela at the same time that all of this was going on. And unfortunately, I'm not totally understanding just yet what those targets were. We'll probably find out about that in the future. But they were involved.
1: Let's take a sidebar real quick and just talk about what appeared to be what a photo that Trump himself had posted to his Truth Social account of a captured Maduro in what appeared to be a DEA jacket. At what point did he get the Nike tracksuit, do you think?
0: So I think that happened once they got on the USS Iwo Jima. When the assault force came back and landed on the Iwo Jima, that was when Maduro was transferred from FBI custody to DEA custody. And I imagine that's because FBI did the op because they have a long relationship with Delta. But the indictment against Maduro is for drug trafficking. So he was turned over to the DEA, and they maintained custody of him, bringing him back to the United States.
1: Oh, okay. So there's a little more signaling going on than what we think with these pictures. You know, the DEA jacket shows that he's wanted on drug crimes. The Nike tracksuit shows, like many tracksuits through the generations, that he is a drug dealer.
0: Need some more gold chains, maybe.
1: Right, or something. Should have let him take his sleep mask off at least. I don't know what that was about, but that's,
0: it's you know, that it's interesting that that picture, I mean, Trump posted it, so I mean he had his reasons, but I'm told that Maduro has been treated as a de facto head of state. That's why they didn't put him in an orange jumpsuit, and they didn't, like, they tried to keep him away from the news helicopters. They didn't necessarily want to do like a perp walk with him. And I've also been told that he's been video recorded almost constantly since they grabbed him up. The reason being, in case the Department of Justice or the military at any point has to refute allegations that torture was used. So they want to have, you know, irrefutable evidence.
1: All right, so it's more than just my comical take on fashion. Got it. Okay. All right. Let's. So many fascinating things in this article. This wasn't without sort of a two-way fight, though, and I hadn't heard until I'd read this article that we were hit by enemy fire.
0: Yes. I'm still finding out more about this operation and may end up writing more about it. I've been told that the number of enemy KIA during this operation is somewhere around 80. That includes, according to the Cuban government, 32 Cuban officers that were ostensibly Maduro's bodyguard, which tells you a couple of things. Obviously, there's a Cuban nexus to all of this. But furthermore, why does Maduro need Cubans to guard him? He doesn't trust his own countrymen to do that. Somebody that has popular support is, you know, going to have people from his country guarding him, right? If he was a legitimate leader. So these are questions to ask. I'm told that there were two civilian casualties. We blew up a radio tower and it fell over on a shack that, you know, some local civilians were using as a home. So, I mean, any kind of collateral damage is tragic, but I do think they tried to minimize it as best they could on this operation. As far as other engagements, I mean, one of the helicopters got shot up on the way in, but maintained, you know, it was flyable, and they continued with the mission. And then on the way out, there were more suppressive fires from airstrikes, and it sounds like the helicopters may have suppressed some enemy positions as well.
1: Which, again, speaks to what you said at the top of the interview here, is that, you know, some of the biggest heroes are not necessarily the guys kicking in doors, but it's the 160th. You know, the Night Stalkers flying in. I mean, you're flying the plane. You're not, you can't even really defend yourself that well.
0: It's hard to articulate to people just like how talented those pilots are, and the things that they can do with their aircraft. You'd be amazed. I've been on them and watched them set a helicopter down on a street in the middle of Mosul, Iraq at night with telephone wires and electrical wires all around us fluttering in the rotor wash. And they're able to maneuver that aircraft just in the perfect place, get you right down, put you where you belong. I've been on little birds landing on rooftops and stuff like that. I mean, again, not trying to like make this about me. I'm just saying it's incredibly impressive what those pilots are able to do.
1: So cool. Yeah. In fact, I remember talking to the author of the book, The Making of a Night Stalker, incredible book. And even in your memoirs, I was it your memoir that talks about John Waning, or where you're sitting on the...
0: That might have been me.
1: Yeah. You described the term for sitting on the edge of the chopper, you know, with gun ready, sitting almost like a horse.
0: Yeah, sitting on the pod of a little bird facing forward. Yeah, John Waning it.
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6: 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I'm Edward Siegel, author of Crisis Ahead and the Crisis Casebook. 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
10: 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And we're rolling into the new year with a story as explosive as the fireworks on New Year's Eve. Jack Murphy, a Special Forces veteran and journalist, recently dropped an article on The High Side, national security news outlet, that gives us a behind-the-scenes look at the capture of the notorious president of Venezuela, Nicolas Maduro, by U.S. Special Operations. We'll wrap this hour with a deeper look into the mission, an interesting note about the U.S. Navy's role, and hear some important takeaways from Jack, who's personally been involved in classified missions as a Ranger and Special Forces. USS Iwo Jima. Just a little bit about that. Like, so he went from his compound and we got him and then flew to a Navy ship.
0: Right. I believe they launched from that ship also. So off the coast, and I mean, I'm not a Navy guy, but the Iwo Jima is like an amphibious strike aircraft, I think it's called, or amphibious assault craft or something. And it's one of those, it has a flat top, sort of like an aircraft carrier, but I believe they only fly helicopters and Ospreys off of it, like rotary wing aircraft. And then inside the hull of the aircraft, the Marines can take their amphibious landing craft off of it and go to shore. So, yeah, again, I'm not a Navy guy, but that was the platform that they used.
1: Yeah, So cool. And I never got my Surface Warfare pin while I was in because I was just a lowly journalist. But I'll say that it is impressive, those kinds of ships. We've got a tool in the box for just about everything in the Navy. Shout out to the men and women of USS Iwo Jima. You guys are awesome.
0: Yeah, especially whichever, you know, lowly private got wind of the operation and bet on, what is it, Poly Market against the Maduro regime the day before the operation. Did you see that?
1: No.
0: Yeah, somebody got on there and, you know, this one of these things where you can, like, bet against futures. It's like short selling, basically. And this guy, somebody, short sold the Maduro regime that it was going to be, hit in the next 24 hours than it was. And this guy put like 40,000 in and he drew like over $100,000+ the next day. And I have no idea who that was. I'm telling a joke that, you know, I imagine some like private chipping paint on the hull of the aircraft and gets wind that this mission's taking place, sees the helicopters taking off and gets on his cell phone. It's like, bye, bye, bye.
1: That's the E4 Mafia for you, baby. That is a brilliant.
0: Would it surprise you, though, if that came out, if that was the case?
1: Not at all. That would not. As a former E4 and, you know, kind of a derelict myself, definitely not. Not surprising at all. I think it's only a matter of time before we can bet on war things on DraftKings or on, you know, FanDuel.
0: That's what they're already doing that on. Yeah, I think it's called Poly Market.
1: You're such a nerd, Jack. I love it. You know all these dark things about the internet. That is great.
0: Yeah, it's my speciality.
1: The Dark Corners of the World, featuring Jack Murphy, your host. Let's look forward a little bit now. We've talked so much about this mission and kind of behind the curtain, but it remains to be seen, you know, after we pick up Maduro, he gets brought all the way from this Venezuela Navy ship. He's in New York. He's rooming with P. Diddy or something there in a jail in Brooklyn. Trump comes out and says, we're going to run it, meaning the U.S. government. What the heck does that mean?
0: Yeah, I mean, it doesn't really mean anything, does it? You know, when we go and do these things, so often the transition plan is simply, good luck, bro. You got this, you know, and you know, we've seen how that works out. And all of our partner forces from South Vietnam to Afghanistan to Iraq and elsewhere. But I think, in my understanding of this operation is, you know, despite some of the bluster, that this operation was seen more as a policy change rather than a regime change. And now we get into a game of semantics, of course. But why I point that out is that we removed Maduro, but we left the other key leaders in Venezuela in place. We didn't remove them. And so we're hoping to create this sort of like leadership gap that will be filled with new people that are more amenable to working with the United States government. And I think that's what Marco Rubio and Donald Trump are looking for, is a sort of fresh batch of leaders in Venezuela that are willing to work with, frankly, American oil companies.
1: Mm. You know, anytime you do that, you run the risk of like, okay, you have a policy initiative and you've rolled out your military assets, you've deposed a leader. So you own the policy on paper, but you don't own the back streets in the rural heartland of this country. Yeah. So what happens, as we saw in Iraq and Afghanistan, the locals can be easily turned to think that, well, now this is an anti-colonial, an anti-imperial initiative, and get out the big, bad American Westerners and fight for your right to party.
0: Yeah.
1: Do we run the risk of these, and what's the group I've heard about? Colectivos? The people that are loyalists to Maduro? Do we run the risk of them running around the street saying, look what America's trying to do to you? It's stealing our natural resources. Like, do they run this risk of this whole thing going sideways now on the back streets? Because people are like, yeah, I don't want to get ripped off by an American.
0: Yeah, no, there's definitely a risk there. And there are many Venezuelans who are understandably upset by this and upset by the instability that their government is going through right now. You know, even if everything goes according to plan, I've been told that America's reception in Venezuela is going to be icy, to say the least. There's going to be a bit of an uphill battle there. But it's also telling that there hasn't been like riots in the streets. There hasn't been like a resistance organization or insurgency kicking up in Caracas or elsewhere. You haven't seen any of that. And what can we take away from that? I mean, maybe it's that people are, you know, kind of okay with him going, you know, he may have outlived his welcome, not for me to say, but that there haven't been like widespread protest movements or whatever. It seems like maybe it's not the biggest thing over the long term, but I mean, it remains to be seen. I mean, you're right. Like all of this could go sideways very quickly.
1: So like basically if the average Venezuelan's daily life doesn't radically improve or at least feel like it's on the road to improvement, those people that were pretty impartial or frankly disgusted by Maduro, they could easily be swayed to be like, yeah, 6 months in, a year in, life just gets even worse. They could be convinced that this whole thing was,
0: right,
1: you know, bad and it's the dang Americans' fault.
0: Yeah, I mean, the VP was sworn in after Maduro was kidnapped, and it remains to be seen how much popular support she's going to have. But right now, she has some support. Yeah, I mean, it's a sort of transitory time for the Venezuelans, and I mean, I understand that everyone feels very nervous down there.
1: And it just kind of echoes of GWAT to me, because I'd imagine in all those cities, there was a time when they were like, yes, Saddam Hussein's gone, thank you. And then it's impossible to get your daily life done. And a year and a half later, you're like, what have you done?
0: It becomes, you know, even the people who supported you, you know, who didn't like Saddam or didn't like Maduro, but then 5 years later, they're like, why are the Americans still here? Yeah. Like, why are you still in my country? I don't get it. What are you doing here? And, you know, we can say that it's not colonialism, but if you have 100,000 American soldiers in South Vietnam or in Iraq, or if you put a lot of troops into Venezuela, that feels a hell of a lot like colonialism to the people that live there. And sometimes we don't really understand that as Americans.
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6: 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Welcome back to another Crisis Management Minute. I'm Edward Siegel, author of Crisis Ahead and the Crisis Casebook. I'm also a Leadership Strategies Senior Contributor for Forbes.com. Communication risk management tracks changes in public sentiment, the concerns of employees, and online conversations long before problems can turn into headlines. Responding to a crisis will always matter, but proactive monitoring, pre-approved messaging, and coordination between departments are just as important. 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Communication risk management can do more than reduce damage. It can help prevent a crisis from happening in the first place.
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17: I'm Mike Dubusky. The job market is showing signs of resilience despite a challenging economic picture. ABC's Sherry Preston has the latest.
18: Another strong jobs report, this one for the month of May. Analysts have been expecting about 80,000 jobs to have been added to the U.S. economy last month. Instead, they added a solid 172,000, showing resilience despite rising costs from the war. Revised numbers for March and April also show even more hiring than had been reported. The unemployment rate remains unchanged at 4.3%, where it's been for most of the year.
17: President Trump posting on social media, calling the report great and that growth does not mean inflation. The Dallas Fed president and others have recently indicated higher interest rates could be necessary later this year. The Senate has passed a $70 billion immigration enforcement package, not included anything to stop the anti-weaponization fund. More from ABC News senior political correspondent Rachel Scott.
19: For more than 18 hours, Democrats and some Republicans introducing measures to rein in the fund, aimed at compensating President Trump's allies, possibly even the rioters who attacked police officers on January 6th. All of those efforts failed. For weeks, acting Attorney General Todd Blanche defended the fund. But after a firestorm of criticism, he testified it had been dropped.
17: Since then, President Trump has indicated he doesn't know what the future of the fund might be and called it a beautiful thing. A blast of summer heat this weekend taking aim at the East Coast.
20: One thing working for us is even though New York City looking gorgeous this morning at almost 70, going to near 90 today, over 90 tomorrow, the dew points are low, meaning that the humidity isn't that thick. However, Philadelphia warms into the 90s, low 90s, maybe even mid 90s, and they have gone remote for Philadelphia public schools.
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17: Almost a year after she was acquitted for murder, Karen Reed has filed a new lawsuit against two Massachusetts police departments, who she claims led a conflicted and corrupt investigation against her. ABC's Aaron Katursky has more.
23: Reed accused the Massachusetts State Police and the town of Canton Police Department of hiring virulent bigots. Former Sergeant Sean Good and former Trooper Michael Proctor, both of whom testified against her. The lawsuit claims Proctor and Good secretly and proudly wore badges of hate and had long-standing and deeply held biases against women that drove them to target and frame Reed for the murder of her Boston police officer boyfriend, John O'Keefe.
17: The lawsuit quotes text messages from the policeman making disparaging remarks. There's a new potential breakthrough in lung cancer detection with a blood test that could detect the cancers before they develop. More from ABC News Chief Medical Correspondent Dr. Tara Narula.
24: What if we could pick up on inflammation before a cancer ever develops? That's what researchers here wanted to look at. And so they essentially used a UK biobank of blood and machine learning, and they identified 14 proteins in the blood that they called a signal or signature that predicted those at risk of lung cancer over 5 years. Years before development of the disease.
17: Experts stress the screening is still in its early stages. And the CDC is out with a new warning about listeria after an outbreak linked to soft ricotta cheese from Clover Hill Dairy. caused one death. I'm Mike Dubusky, ABC News.
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3: 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The Defense Department has launched a new workforce initiative aimed at connecting service members, military spouses, and federal civilians with jobs in the defense industrial base.
4: Defense Secretary Pete Hegseth says the new initiative, dubbed Project Patriot Pipeline, will better align these programs with national security priorities. The Undersecretary of Defense for Personnel and Readiness will launch a new website to connect service members and civilians with jobs and career development opportunities. 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
3: And the country's largest federal employee union is pressing lawmakers to include an amendment in the fiscal 2027 defense policy bill that would restore collective bargaining rights for Defense Department civilian employees. The American Federation of Government Employees says that the fiscal 2027 NDAA offers Congress another opportunity to demonstrate its support for DOD workers' rights. 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I'm Eric White.
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8: 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One-on-one interviews with the people who've left a lasting imprint on the government and the nation. 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
25: Today I'm delighted and honored, actually, to have Jen Savada, a leader for guiding innovative and emerging technologies to high growth and for helping mission-focused organizations adopt capabilities that strengthen national security and public sector. Jen has earned a reputation for bridging worlds that don't always move at the same speed emerging technology and government missions needs, while staying grounded and having a people-first leadership approach. Jen, first off, it's wonderful to have you here. Thank you for joining us.
26: Thank you so much for the invitation. I'm really looking forward to our conversation today.
25: So, Jen, you know, you began your career in the military, an environment where mission clarity and teamwork are definitely essential. What drew you to serve? What was the call that gave you the passion to join the military and then stay in for several years?
26: You know, it's a story that most people don't believe or understand because I did spend 25 years in the military, but it actually started with high school sports. And the reason why I start there is that I wanted to play sports in college. And I knew I wanted to play sports in college, but I wasn't quite sure where I wanted to play. And the service academies, West Point and the Air Force Academy, were two universities out of the several universities that offered me a scholarship. And I went and visited both of them. I thought they were both really interesting, but I had no experience with the military at all. My grandfathers were both doctors in World War II. I had an uncle that was in Vietnam. And other than that, I had no one else in my family that had ever been in the military. And so when I was trying to make my decision of where I was going to go, my dad and I sat at the kitchen table and he laid all of my opportunities out, all of my scholarships out on the table. And he looked at me and he said, Jen, if you don't go to a service academy, you'll never know what you missed and you can never go back. But if you don't like it, you can always leave and take one of your other scholarships or go to a different school and pick up another opportunity. And so to me, at the time, I said, you know what? It's a free education. If I don't want to play basketball after a year, I don't lose my scholarship. If I get hurt, I don't lose my scholarship. If it's just not for me, I don't lose my scholarship. So yeah, I think this is where I want to go. So I went to the Air Force Academy, and it was not easy. It was the first time that I had been challenged physically, emotionally, mentally, spiritually. And to me, it instilled something in me that made me think beyond myself. And, you know, as a high school kid and as a teenager, oftentimes we're very focused on ourselves. And so it opened up an entire new environment for me and a different way of living, believing, thinking, and serving. And so I thought, well, you know what? I really enjoy this. I want to serve, but I thought I was going to serve for 5 years and be done once my commitment was up. But over time, that desire to continue to do better and to continue to make a difference and to be able to enable others to make a difference just continued to grow. And that's what led me to where I am today, you know, 25 years in the military and then an additional almost 7 years in the private sector, still supporting the public sector. And it's because of my desire to make our government even better and the nation and the world even a better place to live.
0: Military leadership teaches you to prioritize both the mission success and the well-being of your people, especially on the battlefield. How do those lessons continue to influence you, how you lead today in private sector?
26: You know, it's always interesting when people try to make a comparison between being in the military and being in the private sector and how different they are, how vastly different they are, is how often people put it. And oftentimes people have a stigma that people don't transition well from the military into the private sector because of the nuances of being in the government. I, on the other hand, would say, like you say, it is not that different, that you still are driven by the same basic principles of leadership, people first, treating people with kindness, but also understanding their need, understanding how they need to grow, being able to talk to them about growth, having the hard conversations. Those are all skills that I learned in the military and that I apply to today. A leader, a manager, they're very similar. A manager may be, you know, doing a little bit more button pushing or pencil pushing numbers, but in reality, if you add that personal feeling and that personal connection to it and understanding where people come from, you now have turned a manager into a leader. And that is where I like to reside, in understanding where people are coming from, trying to empower them to be the best that they can be, and then enable them to do that with minimal oversight and guidance for me.
0: Something that is a little bit unique, though, Jen, is that you, after you left the military service, you built a career around helping innovative small startup companies succeed in public sector and the national security space. There's very few people with your background that have the leadership position that you own. What did you learn about translating mission need to these new innovative technology solutions and you know, change in government in general sometimes happens slow, but technology, the clock speed of technology is much faster now than it ever has been before.
26: I think we're seeing accelerate even as we're speaking. You know, things are moving faster and faster and faster. I think the hard part is that some people who are in these innovative companies don't know how to match the speed of government. And so teaching them about outcomes, and that it's not about forcing your technology into their organization. It's about how you solve their problems and how you get to the outcomes that the government wants. And lo and behold, when you're able to show the value that you bring, not just that a technology that you want to sell, the government is so much faster at adoption. They will take chances. They will do proofs of value. They'll give you research money. They will do all sorts of things to bend over backwards before you even get to a contract or get to a program of record, which so many people think is the key, the golden key to success. And so starting from that use case, the problem, and how you add value are really what makes the difference and sets those young emerging technology companies apart.
25: So you do it by creating a vision, telling a story. I mean, that was a very vivid answer. So there must be a trick to this.
26: So one of the things that I usually do is when you come to a new company is you ask them like, what do you do here? And then they start in the ones and the zeros. They say, no, what is it that you actually do? How do you do it? And what drives you? Like, what is your heart's desire? Is your heart's desire to code a program? No, your heart's desire is to solve acquisition problems, or your heart's desire is to save lives on battlefields, or your heart's desire is to make data processing faster so that we can get to decisions faster. And so you need to make sure that you are couching and describing what you do based on why you are driven to run this company and be in this company, as opposed to the thing that you're actually building and trying to solve. And so when you start from that place of value and that drive, you can create all sorts of stories, and then you ask questions. It's all about asking your customer, and that's usually the government customer, questions. What are your pain points? What is your biggest challenge? What frustrates you on a day-to-day basis? What do you wish you have? What are the things that drive you crazy about people who are selling to you in the government? So there's a list of questions, and many of them that continue to grow as you get answers, and then you build the next question. It's sort of like the five whys. Why are you doing this? Why are you doing this? Why are you doing this? Why are, you know, five times over and over and over again to get to the point where you get to the true meat of the reason for what they are doing and what they need.
25: So you've, on the other side of the equation, you also have really developed a reputation where you've identified really up and coming technologies. As a matter of fact, I should buy stock based on where you're going. From an AI enabled analytics to autonomous capabilities that can support national security missions. Those are, trajectories that normally don't naturally come together, but you seem to have a good signal that tells you where this innovation is needed and how it can be applied. So tell me a little bit about how you identify technologies to help in these kind of circumstances.
26: So I have sort of two different things that go on. One is I love science fiction and I love to read. And so sometimes your brain starts to get a little excited when you read something in a story and you think to yourself, how could that be applied in the real world today? So, for example, there's a book called Burn In, and it is written by two very well-known defense tech storytellers. And when you read their book, it talks about robots and how they help society and sort of what happens when things happen in the book. I won't tell you exactly what happens in the book. But when you start to think about it, you start to think about how could that actually help change the world? And now we look at today and we have companies that like Figure and others that are building humanoid robots that are actually able to do things. And so when you shift science fiction, or I'll say sort of, ficant is what they call it, like fictional intelligence. When you shift that to use cases that are talked about in the government, you put a different spin on the technology. I think the same thing when you look at quantum is another example. Quantum technology is something that people are like, it is never going to get here, or it's like 30 years away. But when you bring it down to its smallest levels and you look at what are the problems you're trying to solve, hey, I'm trying to solve for GPS denied environments. Like, how do we navigate? We have the Ukraine, we've got Israel and Iran, and GPS denial and spoofing and jamming going all over the place. How do you solve for a very small problem with a technology that doesn't have to have a huge capability, but a very narrow scope? And start with that narrow scope and gently over time build on that capability to get you to an enterprise type of capability. And so you don't have to solve it all at one time, but you have to think about how can you use things differently.
25: I'm speaking with Jen Svoboda. After break, we'll talk about leading through change and innovation in a high stakes environment. You're listening to Leaders and Legends on Federal News Network. I'm Aileen Black.
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25: Welcome back to Leaders and Legend in Government on Federal News Network. I'm Aileen Black, and today I'm talking with Jen Sabata. Jen, government agencies are especially under pressure right now to modernize while maintaining security and reliability. The push for AI is over the top right now, in particular with this administration, which I might want to add for some good reasons. But how do you help organizations adopt AI and autonomous capabilities without losing trust, accountability, or mission assurance?
26: This is something that everybody is facing right now because AI is everywhere and everybody thinks you can put AI in anything. One of the things that has come out of the World Economic Forum this year was Julie Sweet, who is the CEO of Accenture. And she talked about human in the lead rather than human in the loop, human in the lead. And I think it's a really good example of how we should be thinking about artificial intelligence, especially as we build strategies and we're trying to minimize risk and increase trust. And the idea is that if you modernize and you shift to this idea that humans are in the lead and are really putting the foundation down for AI, then AI will be built and developed with the processes in place in order to have that risk mitigation, the trust factors involved, and understanding that it's not about the human being in that loop, and every once in a while it comes around in the loop, but it's always there doing the push and pull with AI. If we don't have trust in AI, then the technologies that we're building become meaningless. If we are unable to accept risk, then those technologies also become meaningless. And so we have to have the balance between the trust and that risk in order to be able to drive the innovation forward.
25: You know, when I look at AI tools, I look at them that they're a tool that needs to be leveraged. They're not necessarily the answer. Like Julie said, the human in the lead.
0: Do you find that most people are thinking that AI is the answer versus how to leverage? And if you do agree with that, how do you help guide them to understand that, you know, AI is a tool. It can make mistakes. It's the human that needs to use it correctly.
26: I think there's two camps. I think there's the camp that says AI is the answer to everything. And then there's the camp that says AI can't be trusted and should be used for nothing, especially in government. I think we have sort of the entire spectrum for what that is. And when we're looking at the camp that says, hey, AI should be used for everything, I would say, I don't agree. Like, do we want machines to make those decisions that are based on values, morals, and ethics? Probably not, especially when you're talking about doing bombing or having cyber attacks. Do you want a cyber attack to happen just because an AI determined that one small intrusion warranted an entire takedown of a country's power grid? Probably not. But on the other side, you have those that say, no way, no how. I don't want AI involved in anything. And you have to tell them that without AI, we lose knowledge because AI has the ability to pull knowledge together. It has the ability to assess. We have the ability to really evaluate based on that assessment. And that's where we come into place. But why should we be the ones doing the assessments and pulling all the information together and doing that quantitative work when we should be doing the qualitative work? So we need to move away from the what is happening to the why it's happening and what's next.
0: I've read several reports that showed, especially in battlefield decisions, the leverage that was very positive about using an AI tool was its ability to be able to do a broad search and be able to do it in a very speedy manner and provide the information that's needed for that analysis. How do you explain to users as they're looking at adopting this, how to put that equation in, that risk assessment on when you use that AI and when you rely on it?
26: What I would tell people or ask people is, have you done a Google search lately or a Bing search or whatever your search tool is? And they'll say, of course, I do it every day. And you say, well, have you noticed that your responses have changed as to what you get in your search results? And they'll say, well, you know, sometimes I notice they're better. Sometimes there's like a paragraph or information at the beginning that might be a little bit longer. I said, that's all AI. You use AI in everyday environment. You use AI to help you with the decisions that you make day to day, like what restaurant you're going to go to or how you should repair your toilet that the plumbing is broken. It's all based on AI. And as you said, it pulls the information together. It helps to you so that you don't have to know the exact words. How many of us remember when you had to put quotes around your search engine when you were doing initial searches on the internet in order to get a Boolean versus serial versus, you know, all the different types of logical searches that were out there? And so for people to be able to understand the risk, they also have to understand how it's already used in day-to-day living and how they think about risk for their day-to-day lives. And when they start to think about it in that perspective, they have a different view of AI in their work environment. And they now see it as something that enables them to be better at what they're doing and enables them, like you said, to have more information and to have a better way to evaluate what is going on.
0: You've worked across startups, across different government and mission communities. Sometimes it's difficult, especially in the government, to be able to evaluate and get started on risk just because of the nature of the beast. How do you align both stakeholders and other people in the community that have to lean into that adoption and to apply it? How do you, evaluate that and execute?
26: I think the first thing you need to know is what the role is of every stakeholder that is out there. If I use what I do today in operational technology is a very complex type of technology. It's protecting all of those cyber physical systems, all your valves, your knobs, making sure that the chlorine in your water, that the chlorine valve opens long enough so that your water is safe enough to drink and that it closes when it shouldn't so you don't get chlorine burns, or that your power grid stays on. But when you think about who actually runs an OT network, there's the OT specialist who is like a cybersecurity specialist. There's a plant manager who makes sure that the lights stay on and that all the things are running. You have usually IT people who are different from OT because IT cares about reliability. Then you have leadership. And oh, by the way, you may even have like safety people. So for example, if you're looking at somebody who runs a port system

0: drive them together to understand what the ultimate mission is that they're trying to work towards. And once you're able to bring them together, then you're able to identify how to mitigate the risks across the board.
1: And I'm going to pull this back a little bit. And I want to look at leaders today. And it's a very complex time to be a leader, especially when you're applying new technology. But leaders need to be decisive and make a decision quickly because things are moving so quick. But at the same time, extremely empathetic. How do you maintain that balance when the stakes are so high and timelines are so compressed?
0: It's a really hard thing to do. Sometimes you have to go with your gut. You know, there's the leadership gut that's always out there is the, oh, does this feel right? I'm not sure. If it doesn't feel right, it's probably not the right decision. The other thing is that leaders don't make a decision based on the information that they just received 2 minutes ago. There's been a collective of information that they have been gathering. Maybe they've acknowledged that they were gathering it, or maybe they don't acknowledge they were gathering it because they didn't realize it was important at the time. But as you are a leader, you start to put things together that help you to create a rubric for how you make decisions, but then also enables you to know who you can trust, who you can rely on. And as I always say, is you always have the option to phone a friend, whether it's the person that you work with or somebody that is a mentor of yours. And making a decision doesn't happen in a vacuum. It happens through information, data, and data gathering. It happens through conversations with people. It happens with what's happened historically and what the outcomes are. And then finally, what are the consequences when you look at all of the different ways that this could end up, and putting that all together to create the decision that you make.
1: I'm speaking with Jen Sabata. After the break, we'll explore resilience, culture, and how personal experiences shape leadership. 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I'm Aileen Black.
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5: The National Archives and Records Administration holds more than 13.5 billion pieces of paper, including some of the nation's foundational texts. But a little over 90 years ago, the archives didn't exist. Many government records were stored haphazardly across the country in federal offices, basements, attics, and even abandoned buildings. Soon after the archives was established in 1934, employees sprang into action, surveying records across the country and transferring them to the new archives building in Washington, D.C. NARA has grown and evolved significantly since its founding, but its mission to serve as the nation's record keeper remains the same. Justin Doubleday, Federal News Network.
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1: Welcome back to Leaders and Legend in Government on Federal News Network. I'm Aileen Black, and today my guest is Jen Sabata. Jen, leadership roles in national security and emerging technology are extremely demanding, never more than today. As a mom, as well as a leader, How has

0: Has parenthood shaped the way you think about priorities and perspective? I know it's changed the way that I lead people. Not that I treat them like kids, but it's given me a greater appreciation. What about you?
1: Yeah, there's a couple different things. I would agree with you that it's changed my perspective. My kids are older now. They're both in high school, but I still feel an obligation to be a mother and to be present. I think that the idea of work-life balance is a fallacy. It doesn't exist. We in reality make choices. What's important in the moment? It could be what's important this year, this month, this week, this minute. But you decide at that time what is more important. You set boundaries on both your kids and on your work, because your kids have to have boundaries just as much as work has to have boundaries. And sometimes I think people forget that. They let their kids run all over them, when in reality, kids have to have boundaries too. And they like boundaries, just like work likes a boundary. You know, the CEO that calls you at 4 o'clock on a Sunday afternoon just because they want to talk, you have to tell them, like, sorry, I'm with my kids today. I can talk to you in 3 or 4 hours. And guess what? They don't actually call you because they just picked up the phone because they didn't have anything else to do. So that's one thing, is that you have to figure out where the mix is based on the time and day. The other one is, I think it's made me more empathetic. It's made me more empathetic for the people who work for me, who have kids, and who don't have kids. Because we often forget about the people that are single or that are, you know, married without kids, that they have challenges just like the rest of us. It may be a pet, it may be a parent, or it may be just that they've got other things going on in their lives that are just as challenging. So we have to be able to look at everyone, treat them as unique, treat them as people who matter and that are a part of your team, just like your family's a part of your team.
0: Have you already had any leaders in your past that really either taught you how not to behave or how not to set boundaries, or, you know, vice versa, that really have set, you know, the kind of leader that you are today?
1: I think that there's a couple. On the good side, there are the people that listen. And I find that sometimes listening and active listening is a very challenging thing to do. And I talk to a lot of young people that I mentor, people that work for me, about listening. They go into a meeting and they think they have to talk in order to feel like they're smart. And I use the acronym WAIT. Why am I talking? And I say, sometimes you have to wait, and it has to be an uncomfortable wait in order to get to the meat of what you're saying. And so having leaders that have taught me that has been very valuable. The other thing I would say is that people who don't respect your time. I've had leaders who don't respect your time. They show up late to meetings, or they don't show up at all and they don't cancel. They call you at all hours of the day or night, regardless of whether or not the world is on fire. I mean, after being in the military and actually supporting combat operations and being in intelligence and protecting people's lives, when somebody calls me just because they want to know if I've worked on the briefing that's due in 5 days is not important to me. And they need to be able to discern when there's a life issue and when there's just a nice to have. And so that's given me perspective on how to lead, and showing both sides of where leaders that I've worked with are good and bad.
0: You brought up mentorship a few moments ago. You know, I think as a woman leader, it's extremely important to be a mentor. How do you choose, or how do you work with mentors, or do you have a mentor program that you work with? Tell us a little bit about that.
1: So for me and people who mentor me, I will say that I haven't had a lot of what I would call traditional mentors, where we have a set agreement where we meet once a month and we have a conversation. But I will reach out to people and ask for advice. And I typically personally seek out people who are experts in the things that I'm having a challenge with, whether it's a challenge over a period of a month, whether it's, hey, I'm going into command, and so who should I be talking to in a command position, or I'm going to go run a new business unit. How do you run a business unit? No, wait, how do I work on this issue? On the flip side, as a mentor instead of a mentee, I look for people who often approach me because they want to have a relationship. And then I ask for them, like, what's your goal? What are your goals for this relationship? Because I just don't want it to be a free-for-all. I usually also have a set start and stop based on those goals, because if you are mentoring somebody, there has to be an outcome that you're trying to achieve. And I know I've talked about outcomes before, and outcomes are really important in many things. And so having a mentorship relationship that way. And then if I see people that are out there in the wild, as I call them, who I think are just really great people that might need a little bit of support, I'll ask them if they're interested in a call, and we'll offer time and we'll go from there. But I think it is important. It's something that we all need to do. And especially in national security, is as you transition, I actually mentor a lot of people as they transition out of the military, and I'll help them for the 3 or 4 months while they're in that process. And then I may not hear from them again until they're changing jobs, or they might come back to me and say, wow, your guidance was horrible, or your guidance was great. But it's something that we should do and should give back for.
0: Something you said earlier really resonated with me. You talked about realizing that everybody has their own kind of sometimes a poo show going on, right? And that you need to understand that it's not just your world of what life balance is about, but it might be, you know, a parent or a dog or, you know, other types of issues, health issues. Burnout in work in the workforce today has never been higher. Some really serious challenges, especially with the world as it's changing so quickly as it is today. What role do you believe as a leader you need to build in your culture where people feel that safety of being able to ask for support or trusted, you know, to be able to say these things are an issue and are motivated to reach out?
1: I think the first and foremost, you have to set the example. So on the 3-day weekend, actually take the Monday off. And if you're not taking the Monday off, fake that you're taking the Monday off and schedule all your emails for 10 a.m. on Tuesday morning. Don't bother your team. Take PTO. Take your paid time off. Take your leave if you're in the military. Don't be the martyr that has 200 days saved up because you're just too busy and too important. Also remind them that they need to take time off. It's not just an example-based system. It's a, hey, I noticed that you haven't taken any time off lately. What are your plans for the summer to take some PTO? How long are you going to take off? You're going to take a week off? I hope you are, because that's what I would love to see you do. The other thing is, I often tell people, like, there is no clock watching in my organization. I expect you to get done what needs to get done when you can do it in that time. So if it needs to get done in the next week, but you have a really bad day tomorrow because you've got 5 doctor's appointments and your dog threw up, okay, fine. Take the day tomorrow, do what you have to do, as long as you get done what you need to get done. I'm going to treat you like an adult because you can make decisions and you know how to prioritize. And it's not my time to question unless you miss a deadline or if the quality of your work is not what it should be.
0: I'm speaking with Jen Savada. After the break, we'll reflect on leadership lessons and the advice to the next generation. 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I'm Aileen Black.
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7: This is Troy Schneider of Billington Cybersecurity. 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
0: Welcome back to Leaders and Legend in Government on Federal News Network. I'm Elaine Black, and today I'm joined by Jen Sabata. Jen, as we talked before, you were in the military at the beginning of your career. You've led the military and helped advance emerging technologies in supporting defense and national security missions. How do you see leadership evolving as AI and autonomy reshape the future of missions to execute, especially, you know, some of the missions around drones and some of the things that are happening? The clock speed of technology is happening so quick. This is really a big challenge.
1: It's a huge challenge. And I think that leaders need to understand technology, not be afraid of it, and be able to use it. I'll give you an example. When I was a young major, I worked for a one-star general. This one star, we all had email. We'd had email for probably 10 years. We had all sorts of other technology. I was working in intelligence, and so we had collection systems. We had all sorts of crazy things. But this general officer wanted his emails printed out because he didn't know how to, quote, work email well enough. And so he would have his hundreds of emails printed out every day. He would handwrite his responses, and his executive officer would type them in every day and send them off as replies. I don't understand how somebody can lead when you can't access and use the technology that's given to you that enables you to be more efficient, effective, and overall just understand what your current workforce is dealing with. So that's the thing I would say first and foremost is understand the technology, use the technology, and then last but not least, be able to evaluate the technology so that you know whether or not you're being hoodwinked by what people say it can do versus what it can do, and then being able to weed out all of the chaff that's in there.
0: Everybody has an aha moment in their career where you look back and you realize that was a defining moment for me. Good or bad, right? Sometimes the most biggest learning opportunities is where you make a mistake. Sometimes the biggest learning opportunities is when something breaks free and you're successful. Do you have any aha moments like that in your career that just stand out?
1: I think there are probably two moments. One is when I came to the Pentagon in 2016, I was working for Lieutenant General Dash Jameson. She was the Air Force A26. And I was responsible for helping to bring small to medium businesses into government, but also working with think tanks, universities, and nonprofits to try to figure out what information they had that the government wasn't accessing and using. What I realized at that point in time is that there was such a wide range of information that nobody even considered as valuable because it wasn't produced internally in the government. To me, that was a huge aha moment. It's where I got into design thinking. It's where I got into understanding and learning about agile software development methodologies, really started to dig into new technologies and how they could apply in government use cases. That has led to me where I am today. Really, that's sort of the start of that journey. I think as a corollary to that is my last job in the Air Force, I was in talent management, and I was trying to help build a new talent management framework for all of Air Force intelligence. What started happening is I had people reaching out to me because they knew I was possibly towards the end of my career saying, hey, we want you to come run our talent operations organization, or we want you to be our CHRO, or we want you to run talent acquisition. And I realized deep down inside, I did not want to do talent. I didn't want to be in HR. That was not my passion. It wasn't my calling. I was doing this job because I was passionate about the specific use case and the specific guidelines that we were creating, and that I needed to get out of talent very quickly, or otherwise I was going to be pigeonholed in it, possibly for the rest of my life. And so that's when I decided to retire and join my first early stage startup, which was working in the intelligence community, helping with software development and running sprints and cloud migrations and doing all sorts of other things. And if I wouldn't have made that pivot when I did, I might not be here today, because I might be doing talent acquisition or something else. And so I think, you know, towards the end of my career, those would probably be the two biggest ones that influenced where I am at this moment.
0: Let's take a moment and talk about that, because there's so many people out looking for jobs right now. The job market is pretty tough, but it's even tougher on a lot of veterans. So what would be your advice to somebody, especially wanting to get into technology? I mean, the market that doesn't seem to be suffering as much, though I think it is suffering. But what advice would you give somebody, especially in their latter part of their career, the more senior military veterans that are out there? Because I know several that have been looking for a while that are amazing people. Mm-hmm. You know, what advice would you have for them?
1: The first thing I would say is be a doer. There's a lot of misconceptions that people who retire at senior ranks are not doers. They're leaders only, which also means you have to change your narrative. You can't go into an interview and say, I like to lead people and I'm a really good manager and I can build strategy. It's I love to get my hands dirty and be a doer. That's first and foremost, because you don't need a leader. You need to understand and can do and lead at the same time. The second thing I would say is start to dabble in different types of technology and figure out what you like. I think that there's enough free courses out there in AI, in cloud, in cyber, in pick a thing, quantum, and do them. Go to LinkedIn Learning, go into some other platform, Coursera, whatever it may be, and do some classes. And then once you start to get the itch, maybe do some formal certifications. Take an AWS certification, a Google Cloud, an Azure, you know, an Oracle certification. Get your CISSP. Look at other types of things that are out there that will enable you to show that you still like to learn, that you're able to learn new concepts, and that you are invested in you as a person and in helping the company that you want to go to.
0: So I'm going to take a step back. You have kids that are in high school. I have four kids, and my youngest is going to graduate from college this year. What advice would you give somebody starting to enter that job market? You know, a lot of kids believe everything should be lined up, and let's face it, none of our careers were straight lines, right? Mm-hmm. So what would be the advice you'd give that next generation?
1: Yeah, so I'll tell you a little story. So I am going to Abu Dhabi in about a week to go to the Forbes 30-50 women event. So they bring the 30 under 30 women together and the 50 over 50 women together. And there's a week-long event where there's speakers and activities and other things just talking about issues, topics, whatever it may be. I'm actually taking my 16-year-old daughter with me. And the reason why I am is because I want her to see that at 30 or under 30 and over 50, that there's people who still don't have it figured out. And they've still been successful and they've still done pivots and they still have a life that is meaningful and fulfilling. And I think that's the biggest thing I would tell people who are just graduating or are in struggles in life right now, is that you don't have to have it figured out, that life will continue to change. You as a human continue to change. You develop, you grow, your preferences change. And so what's more important is that you feel fulfilled, and it's not about what everybody else thinks you should be doing. It's about what makes you happy and what enables you to live the life that you want to live.
0: Final question. You are at a a trajectory over the last couple of years and a point where you get to see a lot of different technology companies. Where do you think the hottest area is?
1: So I think there's two. I think quantum is really going to accelerate here, especially quantum computing. I think quantum sensing is already on its way up, up, up because the capabilities and technology are there. Quantum computers, on the other hand, because error correction is getting better and better and the qubit numbers are getting higher and higher for logical and physical qubits. So the two are going to intersect at some point in time in the near future, and we're going to have quantum computers that can actually do a lot of work. The misnomer is that quantum computers do all the work. That's not true. They're actually built for certain types of problems. They can't solve everything. They still can't add 2 + 2 faster than a classical computer. The other one, I think, is robotics and autonomous robotics. We are building software with all of this AI that we have that is becoming more and more reliable, secure, trusted, and having less concern, I think it's just because it's becoming more adaptable, that whether it's an autonomous vehicle or an autonomous robot, that both of those are going to continue to accelerate and accelerate in defense use cases in particular.
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1: Thank you very much. 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I enjoyed it. 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
0: Thank you for listening. I'm Eileen Black.
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3: 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I'm Michael Keegan, your host and leadership fellow at the IBM Center for the Business of Government. What makes us who we are? How do memory, motivation, empathy, judgment, and our sense of belonging shape the way we lead, make decisions, and connect with others? And what happens when those essential cognitive functions begin to change? On this edition of the Business of Government Hour Conversation with Authors series, I welcome Masood Hussain, author of Our Brains, Ourselves, What a Neurologist's Patients Taught Him About the Brain. Drawing from remarkable patient stories and breakthroughs in neuroscience, Professor Hussain explores how the brain creates identity and behavior, and why understanding the human mind is essential for leaders seeking to build resilient teams, foster connection, and lead more effectively in complex organizations. Masood, welcome to the show. It's great to have you.
11: Thank you so much, Michael.
3: Before we explore the book itself, could you tell us more about your personal and professional journey? Masood, what drew you to neurology and cognitive neuroscience?
11: Well, I was a medical student at Oxford, and it was at that point that I suddenly became completely dazzled by the brain. We learned lots of stuff about neurons, how they communicate, the molecules, the genes involved. But what it was obvious to me is we didn't really understand how these neurons created behaviors, personalities, the way we are. And you know, there's still a big gap between understanding things at the very, very reductionist level of molecules, genes, and neurons to actually understanding how behaviors occur in people. So that's what I got really fascinated. And when you're doing medicine as an undergraduate, you realize that we know an awful lot about the heart, the lungs, the kidneys, the big toe. What we don't know much about, though, is the brain. And of course, that's so important in terms of our relationships with other people, but also in terms of decision-making in organizations.
3: You know, Masood, your book opens with Marcel Proust sitting in his cork-lined apartment in wartime Paris, and terrified he's about to suffer a stroke that would cost him his language, his identity, his place in society. And I found that quite compelling as an anecdote. It's a remarkable entry point. Why did you begin there? And what does Proust's dread tell us about the stakes of brain health that no clinical description can really capture?
11: Yeah, well, actually, it's interesting you picked up on that, Michael, because I inserted that story quite late in the drafting of the book, because I'd written that first chapter to try and discuss some of the issues regarding how the brain creates our identities. And then I thought, actually, what I need is a compelling story to grab the attention of the reader. And it wasn't just about identity and brains. It was also the fact that the people I discuss in the book are people who develop brain disorders. And it's one of those things, brain disorders is one of those things that humans really dread the idea of ever, ever contracting. And I was racking my brain trying to think of who would be a really good person to, use as a vehicle to try and explain to the reader why this could be so important. And my son, who is just finished his PhD on Proust, was chatting to me, and I said, is there any interesting neurology in Proust? And it turns out that there's a huge amount of neurology. I mean, even he didn't realize it until I started digging, because Proust's mother, unfortunately, had had a stroke, and she had become aphasic. She couldn't speak after that. His father, who was a doctor, also went on to have a stroke, and he was absolutely convinced he was going to have one. And if we look back on Proust now, I mean, he was a hypochondriac for sure, but he probably also had what we might call functional neurological disorder, that he was really having symptoms which were more than, you know, we might attribute to any what we would call an organic condition. This was his mental state. And of course, he was frightened by the fact that he was going to have a stroke. He made himself part of that establishment, not only the literary establishment, but in general, Parisian establishment. So he had created this identity, and now that identity was being threatened because he was frightened that he was going to get a stroke. He was so convinced, though, that he managed to walk down the street to find the most famous neurologist of that time, a guy called Babinski, who is really very well known to neurologists even today. And thankfully, Babinski reassured him and said, no, I don't think you're having a stroke. Please just go back home, sit down, take it easy for a while. So he did. But for me, that was really quite a compelling way to bring the reader to understand how frightening the idea of having a neurological condition would be, and how it might change your identity, which is a really major theme of the book, is how our brains create our identities.
5: And that gets to my next question, because I was wondering, when did you first realize that brain disorders are not simply medical conditions, but have a profound way of disrupting who we think we are, identity?
11: Well, it's taken me a long time. You know, I've been practicing neurology for 30 years. And to begin with, you're really in a very medical model. You're trying to make diagnoses. You're trying to do the right thing for your patients in terms of treatments. But as you get to do this, after a while, you begin to understand that the kinds of brain disorders that I see, it could be people who've had a stroke or traumatic brain injury or develop a neurodegenerative condition like Alzheimer's disease or Parkinson's disease or a host of other types of dementia, for example. What you begin to realize is that not only is this a diagnosis, it's something that really profoundly affects people, the families around them, their partners, but it also has a huge impact on their personal identity, who they are, as well as their social identity. Because, you know, even if something very fundamental like your attention or your language or your motivation is changed, that doesn't just change you. It changes the way you connect to other people. It changes the way you belong in your community. And that slowly has dawned upon me, you know, over the years. And that's really what motivated me to write the book. It wasn't just about trying to explain the brain in an up-to-date way using compelling storytelling. It's also about trying to explain how our brains actually create our identities. And those identities are really fragile, how easy it is to lose them, how easy it is to lose that sense of belonging within a group, within a community.
5: Yeah, and your book does ask as I refer to it, a deceptively simple but deeply important question about what makes us who we are. Given the work you did for this book in the 30 years in practice, how do you answer that question today? And in a sense that would make it compelling to get, I get it.
11: Yeah. So, you know, if you ask that question of most people, they would start, as I probably would start, to say, well, look, I'm a neurologist. That's what I do. I actually grew up in a country called East Pakistan, now Bangladesh. I moved to the United Kingdom, you know, in the 1960s. I grew up in cities like London and Birmingham. I went to university at Oxford. I did my training at such and such and such and such. That's what we would normally give as a narrative. And then I think what you realize is that you've created a narrative about yourself. And those are the key things that you would think would be important when you're trying to explain that to somebody else, a different self. If we like, we could call them an other self. And how have we come to that narrative? Well, whatever it is, fundamentally, I think it's our brains that create ourselves. And that's why the book is called Our Brains, Ourselves. And of course, some people might object to that and say, well, look, you know, you can't reduce everything down to neurons and chemicals in the brain. That doesn't explain the differences between Masood and Michael, right? It doesn't explain these differences between people. So how do we explain that? And of course, the self is something which has developed over time. Yes, of course it matters where I grew up, the people around me, the family, the school, the jobs I did, and all of those things. But the memories I developed over time, the memories that my brain has captured, the choices I made, the decisions I came to, the actions that I performed, all of that is important to creating the self. So yes, brains create selves, but different brains are different because we've had different experiences. Not only do we develop with different genes, but we also have different experiences, and those experiences alter our brains. So if you were to ask me, who are we? I can give you that narrative of my life history, but that narrative was created by my brain and my interactions with other people.
4: How do changes in the brain reshape leadership, judgment, motivation, and human behavior? And what can government executives learn from neuroscience about empathy, belonging, and leading people more effectively? We'll explore these questions and so much more when our conversation continues on this special edition of the Business of Government Hour.
6: If the 21st century has provided any lesson so far, it is the power of the unexpected. What has been starkly revealed is how systems in place to meet anticipated problems failed when the unanticipated happened. Now more than ever, government leaders need practical, actionable insights on how to best manage and lead through uncertain and disruptive periods. That's why the IBM Center for the Business of Government has published Transforming the Business of Government: Insights on Resiliency, Innovation, and Performance. 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The cascade of catastrophic events and the constancy of uncertainty raises fundamental questions about how governments can anticipate, prepare for, and respond to these and other shocks yet to come. That's why the IBM Center for the Business of Government has published Transforming the Business of Government: Insights on Resiliency, Innovation, and Performance. 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
4: Welcome back to a special edition of the Business of Government Hour, a conversation with authors, with Masood Hussain, author of Our Brains Ourselves, What a Neurologist's Patients Taught Him About the Brain. I'm Michael Keegan, your host. Yeah, you know, one of the recurring themes I thought about your book that I found in your book is that identity is not fixed, but emerges from many different cognitive functions working together. And I was hoping, how should leaders, for instance, think differently about human behavior when they understand that the self, quote unquote, the self, is more fragile, dynamic than we often assume?
11: Well, the key point in the book is that the self is a, it's the sum, if you like, of the activity, the emergent activity of many, many different brain systems, systems that look after attention, perception, language, understanding concepts, motivation, empathy, and so on. Now, at any one point, one of those systems might be more of a priority for us than others. But in terms of the behaviors of people, what emerges as a behavior, we can think of this, if you like, as a negotiation between these systems in terms of what is prioritized and for what reason. So the self isn't easy to reduce to saying, oh, this person will behave in such and such a way all the time. The way in which that self, that person will behave might differ an awful lot in terms of the negotiations that are going on between these different brain systems in terms of what is prioritized and what emerges. And just to put a bit more concrete and flesh onto that, most of the time we don't necessarily blurt out what we're thinking, right? We might be thinking this is absolute nonsense, but we wouldn't say that to our boss because that isn't the kind of thing our systems, the negotiated systems in our brains, would normally do, because we'd put a brake on that. We'd say, whatever you're thinking, don't say it. But occasionally, under certain contexts, we might say that. We might get the courage to say that under certain situations, or we might do that because we feel so strongly about it that that's become very prioritized, or we might do that because we are highly emotional about this particular subject. And therefore, that break, the negotiated break, which would normally stop that happening, no longer wins in that decision making. So selves can differ. They're very flexible. They're dynamic, and they depend an awful lot on the context, the environment in which we're in, the other people with which we are interacting.
5: That's an excellent point. You know, one other thing that the book, when I was reading it, takes direct aim. I think it's fair to say that the myth embedded in leadership culture, which is one of the things we dedicate the show to, towards exploring leadership and the best way to be more effective, that, you know, motivation is a matter of willpower and personal character per se. But I got a sense that neuroscience tells a different story. I was hoping, Masoud, you could share with us some insight into how should we recalibrate the way organizations and leaders, including in our area of government agencies, if you will, how should they recalibrate how they think about accountability, performance management, and maybe more importantly, how leaders support struggling employees or struggling workers, staff, what have you?
11: Right. So I think maybe one starting point might be to think about what motivates worker, a person in any way. And of course, many of us have kind of simplistic views. Some people are lazy, some people are highly motivated. But what we're beginning to realize is that we can try to deconstruct motivation. And part of that insight comes from studying people who might suddenly have their motivation extinguished. So in brief, you know, my interest in this area came about by meeting a guy called David. And David was an extremely productive worker. He was in finance. He was highly productive. He was also socially very gregarious, really liked by people around him. But he suddenly lost that motivation. He suddenly could not be bothered. It turned out that he had suffered, unusually in his 30s, two tiny strokes. They really were very small. They affected the basal ganglia deep in the brain. These are nuclei which link signals about motivation to action. And in effect, what had happened to David was those signals that drove motivation to action were no longer getting to action. So he couldn't be bothered to do his work. He couldn't be bothered to socialize with his friends. He actually got fired because he was so unproductive, and he couldn't be bothered to get, you know, social security benefit. So his friend said, come and live with us. They promptly regretted it because he did nothing. He did absolutely nothing all day. He just sat in a chair waiting for them to come home. He became very disheveled. He needed to be prompted to go and have a shower. He did nothing. And of course, that not only changed his personal identity, but it also changed the way he related socially to his friends. They couldn't understand what was going on here. And when I asked him, you know, what would you normally do if you're sitting at home? I'd listen to music. Why aren't you doing that? Oh, it would take me a bit of time to put my music system together. How long would it take? 5 minutes. So for David, you know, the investment of 5 minutes worth of physical effort was not worth the rewarding outcome of listening to great music. And that was a really key insight, because what we've found in various studies with him was that nothing was incentivizing for David. Nothing was sufficiently rewarding to warrant the action. And we had a reason for that, a biological reason for that. And in fact, we were able to treat him very successfully using dopamine, which we now know is a very key neurotransmitter in terms of incentivizing people to act. But the key insight here is that people make choices about whether they're motivated to do something, because what they do is they evaluate whether a particular outcome is worth the effort. Now, it could be physical effort, it could be cognitive effort, it could be emotional effort. But each of us are evaluating these potential behaviors, these potential outcomes, because we can't do everything at once, right? So we have to make a decision of, if there are so many possible things we could do today, which is the one that we'll prioritize and do that first? So we have to make these if you like, neuroeconomic choices about whether we find this particular behavior sufficiently rewarding to warrant this much effort from us. Now, of course, we all have different subjective evaluations. You know, you might think something is really worthwhile and worth putting a huge amount of effort. I might think, no, not for me, actually. I'd rather do something else. And for David, nothing was incentivizing. But coming back to your bigger point about thinking about people in the workplace who are struggling, who may not seem to be motivated, I think one thing to consider is, apart from anything else going on in their personal lives, whether there are reasons to believe that for these people, they do not find the potential outcome to be sufficiently rewarding. And if that is the case, I think you have to ask yourself, why is it that they don't find this outcome potentially rewarding? Maybe it's not for them, whatever it is, but maybe in this task, they're not invested. They're not invested in the mission on this task. They're not invested in thinking that really this is going to be something that's going to shift the needle. That's something that's really important. And in fact, they might have a completely opposite attitude. So as someone who is their boss, you might have to think, well, how do I persuade my workforce? How do I get them to understand that this will actually be something that's important, not only for the organization, but also that they could be proud of in investing in? And the other thing that perhaps gets forgotten along this way is that, you know, what we've also understood is brains like to see visible information that whatever they're doing is actually having some rewarding outcome. So if you have a project that's going to take 6 months to complete and you get no feedback along the way that actually you're hitting the right kind of milestones, that your boss is really pleased about the way you've succeeded in getting to this one stage, the first, second, third stage of this process, then it's asking a lot for a brain, which is, you know, normally what we would call discounting rewards. Even if you think this reward is really worth it, if it's only going to be achieved in 6 months, you might reduce in your mind the subjective valuation of that reward. So you've got to give people these incentives along the way to say, yeah, you've actually achieved this. You're doing fantastically well at this. Let's move on to the next phase. So I think even these simple bits of advice could make a huge difference in terms of whether a workforce is motivated. And, you know, the sort of analysis by Gallup is that you can increase the productivity of a workforce by 20% if they feel they're really invested, if they feel motivated by the mission you're giving them.
5: You know, you talked about this, the treatment being, I think you said success with dopamine. And I must say, I found it very fascinating that you write the popular culture, correct me if I'm wrong in how you capture this, has reduced dopamine, you know, dopamine hits to a shorthand for pleasure. When in fact, the science shows that it's an engine, as you pointed out with David's example, of motivation and goal-directed behavior. I'm wondering if you want to elaborate more on that, but also what other sort of neuroscience myths are dangerous, are especially dangerous for leadership and organizational context? These myths kind of make people behave in certain ways, and maybe it's, as you just eloquently said, in terms of the motivation, that they could stop them from actually achieving where they want to go. And I'm wondering, are there any other myths you want to tackle?
11: Yeah, sure. I mean, dopamine is a really big one because it's everywhere. Everyone uses dopamine to explain all sorts of things. You know, we get dopamine hits from scrolling. We need to dopamine detox because we've done too much of that, and therefore we need to bring our dopamine levels down. I mean, in many ways, this is kind of science fiction stuff that really is not true. You know, it's not like we have a reservoir of dopamine which needs to be depleted in order to get us back to normality. It is true that obviously habits like scrolling can be maladaptive. If you are just completely addicted to doing that, that can be maladaptive. But there is no good evidence that if you're doing that, you are getting lots of dopamine hits, which is what's always there in the, you know, in the modern media. Rather, dopamine is not thought to be something that gives us pleasure. It is, as you say, a really important neurotransmitter. And what we now know is dopamine existed in the earliest vertebrates, which have basal ganglia. The lamprey, which you've got in North America as well as us in here in Europe, the lamprey is a sort of apex predator in rivers. It's a sort of eel-like creature. It's the oldest vertebrate. And it has been so successful. The design has not changed for 360 million years. It's been so successful because it has a great motivation to action system. It has dopamine. It has a basal ganglia analog, if you like. And dopamine is critical in getting the lamprey to be motivated to seek, let's say, food. And it turns out that same circuit is through the vertebrate kingdom into humans. And that same circuit is so important in terms of the link between motivation signals like hunger, thirst, but also, as we were talking about, whether you think the outcome of a particular behavior is worth initiating the action for, and also persisting. And we haven't talked about that, but obviously we all know people who start things but never complete. It's just as important in terms of motivation to persevere with the initiated action to get to that. So the neuroscience suggests dopamine is not a pleasure neurotransmitter. It's really important in this calculus about motivation and action. In terms of other kinds of myths, I mean, maybe one that might be particularly interesting to your audience is that, you know, many people are very proud of being able to multitask, right? They even say multitasking makes us more productive. But actually, all the evidence when you do the research suggests that for most cognitively demanding tasks, what we're having to do is switch resources rapidly between one task and another. It's not correct to think that we can just sort of devote resources across many, many different types of tasks. Instead, we're having to switch between one and another. And what we know is that having to switch, people call this task switching, doing task switching has a cost. It has a cost in terms of a cognitive cost, performance cost, but it also makes people fatigued. You know, that, and fatigue is one of the worst things you want if you want your workforce to be motivated. So I would say another important myth is that multitasking is really the key to being far more productive. I guess one of the other things your audience would probably be interested in is the idea that humans are like computers. You know, that's another kind of myth, that we operate in the way that rational decisions are made by computers. We clearly don't. We have many things where irrational decisions are actually kind of more normal of human behavior than super rational ones. In fact, we did a study where we were looking at people's decision making under uncertainty. And usually what we found were people were very biased in terms of the way they made their decisions. But interestingly, we had a wonderful patient of ours who had bilateral frontal damage. He had been involved in traumatic brain injury. And intriguingly, he was the most rational decision maker that we'd ever seen. Without the frontal lobes doing what they normally do in this decision making, he was actually behaving more like a computer than a human being in terms of the choices and decisions he made. So I think one thing for leaders and people in workplaces to think about is that it's not true to say humans are going to be always rational in the way they make their decisions. There are many biases that come with the way we've developed, the experiences we've had, the memories we've got, the choices we've made in the past that make us do the same thing again, because we think, you know, we did it right the last time. There's a sort of kind of confirmation bias. But there are also emotional reasons that play into people's decision making. And of course, that, you know, wonderful phrase, it's my gut instinct.
5: It's fascinating about decision making from an individual basis. You know, I was wondering, is there anything in your work, is there any like sort of design principles you would recommend for institutions that they can implement or to protect the quality of consequential decisions? And where I'm going with that is there any guardrails that can be implemented in this area?
11: Yeah, I mean, rather than guardrails, I think the key one is this thing about You know, getting the people who are working to be invested. And one way to do that is actually to get them involved in designing whatever you're doing to some extent and seeing the problems about that design, but also getting their feedback. And that wouldn't be bad kind of iteratively rather than just wait until the final outcome that something happens. So it is all the evidence suggests that the incentives that really motivate a workforce are not always the simple things like money or holidays. You know, it's also feeling like they're doing something with purpose, that they believe in it and they actually were part of doing this, that they have agency. And that's a really important part of this, is to feel that your workforce really has agency. They feel like they're part of this.

0: and readdress the concept of free will?
1: Wow, you're asking simple questions here, Michael. Yeah, I mean, free will has troubled philosophers for centuries, right? So, I mean, I guess the modern day neuroscience version of the free will part of your question is that actually what we consider to be free will, some people might consider is an emergent property of those brain systems I was talking about. That's a negotiation between those brain systems and what emerges as our, if you like, our index of will. And the way we usually index what someone wills is by watching, observing their behavior, right? Or finding out from them what they think. But usually behavior is our sort of metric of how someone has made a decision. And so free will might be better thought of as this negotiation between these brain networks, which lead to this emergent behavior. Whatever wins in this negotiation is the behavior we see that emerges. That doesn't mean it defies our old-fashioned concepts of free will. It just means we don't have to think of it as some kind of homunculus, some kind of, you know, a person within the brain, which is pulling the levers and making the decision. It's an emergent property of this network of structures. Now, in terms of your other part of the question, that's what it suggests, as I was sort of alluding to earlier, is you can't think of this in simple way that because, you know, Michael did this, that is simply attributable to his will making that decision. That many things played into this decision. And maybe Michael could have come up with a different behavioral response in this context. But whatever it was, this outcome that we observed was the one that got prioritized and the one we might say he willfully, you know, pursued in some way. So we might have to think about the fact that although that is the behavior that emerged, there might have been other options for Michael, in which case, why didn't he take any of those other options? And is it something to do with the organization? Is it something to do with the way we set things up? The fact that, you know, Michael didn't get any opportunity to get involved in this project in a way when he had, which he felt he had agency in? Or is it the fact that, you know, there's something else that was affecting Michael? This is his political views, his thoughts on, you know, this particular project and the outcomes it would have on people around him, whatever it was. But basically what I'm saying is the behavior that emerges from a person isn't necessarily the only behavior that the person might have considered before making that decision. And maybe one thing to think deeply about is if there were other options, why weren't those other options taken? Something we don't normally think about.
0: What does neuroscience reveal about free will, accountability, and the human need to belong? We'll explore these questions and more when our conversation continues on this special edition of the Business of Government Hour.
2: If the 21st century has provided any lesson so far, it is the power of the unexpected. What has been starkly revealed is how systems in place to meet anticipated problems failed when the unanticipated happened. Now more than ever, government leaders need practical, actionable insights on how to best manage and lead through uncertain and disruptive periods. That's why the IBM Center for the Business of Government has published Transforming the Business of Government, Insights on Resiliency, Innovation, and Performance. 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The cascade of catastrophic events and the constancy of uncertainty raises fundamental questions about how governments can anticipate, prepare for, and respond to these and other shocks yet to come. That's why the IBM Center for the Business of Government has published Transforming the Business of Government, Insights on Resiliency, Innovation, and Performance. Edited by Dan Chenock and Michael Keegan, the book offers leaders practical, actionable insights on how best to manage and lead through uncertain, disruptive periods. 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

0: Welcome back to a special edition of the Business of Government Hour, a conversation with authors, with Masood Hussain, author of Our Brains Ourselves, What a Neurologist's Patients Taught Him About the Brain. I'm Michael Keegan, your host. I want to delve into your the way you structure the book. Your book is built around seven remarkable clinical cases. You referenced David already. Why did you choose storytelling, Masood, as the primary way to explain the neuroscience of identity?
1: Yes, you know, there have been lots of books about neuroscience. I thought I had an important privileged insight is that I see people with brain disorders. And of course, I could just have written a book about the brain, different parts of the brain, how they work. It would be pretty up to date in that sense. But I also wanted to write a book which might be read by people who are not scientists, who are not interested in buying science books, but actually interested in stories that might also illuminate something about themselves. So that's why I decided to do this in terms of telling the story. And, you know, when people come to see us, we have to try, rather like a detective, to come to some kind of decision about what is going on here. And there are many reasons why people come to see me. It turns out, for example, a third of the people who come to see me do not have a serious neurological illness. They may have concerns about their memory or their performance in some way, but that might be because they're anxious, they're stressed, they're not sleeping properly, or they're depressed. And in many ways, that's a very comforting thing for us to be able to tell someone like that, look, this is not a terrible neurological illness like Alzheimer's disease, but we might be able to reverse your symptoms if we did this. But of course, we also see people who do have serious neurological diseases, and they don't come along, you know, with a poster on telling us what they have. We have to work this out from the story they tell. And I really wanted to get the reader close up in the consulting room to get an idea of what it's like for someone like me to meet somebody completely new and to extract from that conversation the key parts that lead us to try and make a diagnosis. And a fundamental part of that is taking the history. It's a very old-fashioned technique, you know, and many of your listeners might be thinking, well, why do we need to do that kind of stuff? You know, we've got brain scans. Brain scans are not the answer to making a diagnosis, right? You can be misled by brain scans. So what we really need to do is, first of all, formulate what kind of processes might be doing this. And what sort of disruption is it having to the brain? Is it something to do with language? Is it something with concepts, motivation, empathy, perception? What is it? And I think many people will not realize how important just talking to the patient is to try and get to that diagnosis. It's also important to talk to someone who knows them well. And, you know, I make it a rule that I will spend even 5 minutes with the person who comes with the patient to the clinic, because I can learn so much in that 5 minutes when I speak to them alone, not in the presence of the patient, that I might not get if I just was talking to both of them together. So I really wanted to get that storytelling there. And I thought this would be a great way to get people also interested in thinking, well, how is it that this is happening to this person? Why is it happening? So that's where the bit about it, trying to explain the neuroscience and also the impact this has on identity, because, you know, a key part of that book is really about how we create identities and how they're disrupted by these brain diseases. Not because it's sort of a kind of show and tell thing, but it's so important for someone to understand that what we take for granted about belonging to a community was hard work.
0: Yeah, the method of the patients, introducing the patients, really it takes a somewhat complex and maybe ethereal concept like neuroscience, and it makes it concrete. You really, I found it very appealing, and it really was captivating, the stories. I'd like to pick up on one of the other stories, Masood, and that was the Michael story, the humorist, who I believe, if I'm correct, lost the semantic knowledge. Another fascinating case, in my opinion. What does his experience reveal about language, memory, and the way, as you alluded to earlier, humans construct meaning and belonging?
1: So one of the key things that neuroscience has really unearthed over the last few decades is that memory is not one thing. There are different types of memory. And most of us, when we're talking about memory, are talking about what we would call episodic long-term memory. That's to say, memories about the episodes in our life. Now, we also realize there is another type of memory, which is called semantic memory. And effectively, this is knowledge of concepts and things. And it's a very different kind of memory store, if you like. It's also involves a different part of the brain to that involved in episodic memory. And Michael was a really interesting person for me to meet because he was an incredibly well-polished Englishman, very articulate. And to my surprise, when he came to see me, he was concerned about his conversational skills because he was worried that he was having difficulty finding the right word in conversation. And you would never have known. If you were listening to Michael, you'd have been hard pushed. And at the beginning, I was beginning to think, well, I think he's just being a bit anxious without much, because I couldn't hear anything. But then we got onto the topic of chatting about sports, and he was telling me that he'd been a rugby player when he was a child, and he was following rugby very closely. And so I asked him, oh, which position did you play in? And there was a very long pause, and he said, position? He couldn't understand the concept of position in a team. And so, as your listeners might know, some of the players in rugby are part of the scrum, and some are, if you like, the runners, the backs. And so I said, oh, did you play in the scrum? And he didn't understand what scrum meant, which even if you haven't played rugby and you're in England, you would know what the scrum was in this game. So that's when the penny dropped for me, that although he seemed very articulate, he was having difficulty understanding the concepts of words like position and, okay, rarer words like scrum. And we got into assessing his memory, and it turned out his episodic memory, his memory for past events, was excellent. He didn't have a problem with that at all. What he had a problem was with his semantic memory, his knowledge and concepts of things. That was slowly being eroded. And if we think about concepts, let's think about the concept of table. You know, we use that word table, and along with that word comes a whole series of concepts associated with it. We could see 1,000 different tables from many, many different cultures. They could be three-legged tables or four-legged tables. It could be a dining table. It could be a child's table. It could be a gaming table. We would know what a table is and the concept of a table, what the table involves. That kind of concept was being eroded in Michael's semantic memory, such that he was not only just losing the concept, he was also losing the word attached to that concept. And the great novelist Gabriel García Márquez has this wonderful story in 100 Years of Solitude, where a community is losing their memory. And it's not their episodic memory they're losing. They're losing effectively their semantic memory. I don't even know if he knew about it, but he constructed this story, which is so much like what happens when you're losing semantic memory, because the people are losing their idea of concepts. So they decide that because they're losing these ideas, they would put labels on things. They put a label on a table. They put a label on a cow, cow. But they realize that even if they put the labels on, they don't know what the concept associated with cow and table is, right? So here he'd constructed in fiction what we see in reality in some of these unusual cases of what we can now call semantic dementia, because people like Michael progressively lose their concepts of the world around us. And of course, concepts aren't just about concrete things like tables and cows. It's about things like embarrassment, your political affiliations, love. All of those things are wrapped up in so many ways. We attach so many concepts to some simple words that we use. And that was what was happening in Michael. He was losing his idea of concepts. And it was this focal deficit. And you mentioned that he was a humorist. He was a jokey person. first thing that his wife noticed was that he was no longer telling jokes. And not only that, his grandson would also tell him jokes, and he couldn't understand those jokes that his grandson was telling him. And if we think about humor, you know, a lot of humor depends on understanding the concepts associated with words, because often a joke pivots on the meaning of a word used in a different context. So that was the first clue that he was losing these concepts, but his episodic memory was completely intact.
0: It's fascinating. I'd like to continue on with another example if I could, and that's the story of Trish. Can you tell us more about this? Yeah.
1: Yeah, I mean, she's, if you like, the complete converse. Her semantic knowledge and concepts were perfectly fine, but it was her episodic memory that was a problem. You know, and one of the things we've learned about memory is, although we might like to think of it as some sort of replay, you know, press play and you will see your memory being played over, we now realize that memories are reconstructions. When we're retrieving a memory, we're reconstructing what we think we heard or saw or smelled or whatever it was, and we're putting that together, and that is our memory. And most of us think, yeah, that's a pretty good memory we've got of that event. Now, Trish was having problems with her memory at work. She was getting things muddled up in terms of appointments for her boss. She couldn't remember some of her clients. And not only that, she was having problems at home because her husband, Steve, was beginning to notice things weren't right. And when I asked him, well, give me an example, he was really quite embarrassed to tell me about this story. But he said, well, look, I don't know whether I should tell you, but we went for a holiday to Cornwall, which is a lovely part of Britain. And we had a great time. And we were packing things up. We were putting things in the car. And it was that moment that Trish says to me and says, it's been fantastic few days with you, but you know, you can't come home in the car with me because my husband wouldn't like it. And of course, he's completely shocked. Steve, her husband, is completely shocked because he realizes then that she doesn't have the memory to understand that he is her husband. So it takes him a little while, but he persuades her and says, look, no, your husband will be fine. Why don't you give him a call? I'm sure he'll say it's fine. I know him well. So while she's making the call, he steps out, takes the call himself and says, no, fine, yeah, bring Steve along, I don't mind. And they get back home. But even when she's back home, she says, you know, I wish you guys would, between you, work out which Steve is staying with me tonight. Because her memory, her episodic memory, has been corrupted. She hasn't quite got all the details of who she's married to. In fact, she said to me, you know, when I was talking to her about this alone, yeah, I did meet somebody in Cornwall. You know, funnily enough, though, he's also called Steve. So this is where her memory of events and people had been corrupted. Her replay was not correct. She was confabulating. And the reason this was happening to her was she had Alzheimer's disease, and she was unfortunately in denial about the fact there was any problem with her memory at all. And this is something that we find with some patients, that they don't think there's a problem. They just think, oh, well, you know, we're getting a bit older. Memories are always a bit vulnerable as we get older. So she really was very reluctant to think there was anything wrong with her, which was making life very, very difficult for people around her because they could clearly see there was something wrong with her. And it was only after, you know, many months when I was chatting to her alone that she kind of broke down and said, look, I understand there is a problem, but I've just been very frightened about the fact that this is a dementia that I've got. And so, you know, our jobs are also to reassure people that sometimes telling other people around you that there is this issue, there is a diagnosis, can actually be liberating and also really helpful because they now have an explanation for why your memory is so poor, why you're behaving in such an erratic fashion. So she did eventually accept that, and it made a huge difference to her connection, her identity, with both her family and her friends.
0: You know, one of the things I liked about your book is alongside the clinical cases, you also examine how emerging neuroscience and new treatments are restoring aspects of the brain function and with that a sense of self. I was hoping you could share with us before we close, what advances in this field excite you the most and how soon might they translate from the laboratory into meaningful impact for patients and people who care for them?
1: Yeah. One thing we have to understand is neuroscience is still a very young science. And, you know, neurology is a very young clinical specialty in terms of treatments. It was only 10, 20 years ago where people would say neurologists can't do anything. But of course, you know, even if there isn't necessarily a cure, there are treatments for some of the symptoms. Let's think about epilepsy. You can treat epilepsy either with medication or, as we're beginning to do now, with neurosurgery or even with deep brain stimulation, putting electrodes into critical parts of the brain that might be important in epilepsy. There's Parkinson's disease. We don't have a cure for Parkinson's disease, but we have great treatments that can make a difference. And we also have, again, deep brain stimulation. When that was first introduced in Parkinson's disease, I was thinking, why are we doing this to the poor patients? We're putting them through this, you know, extensive neurosurgery to put electrodes into their brains. But I now realize that this is how, you know, revolutions come. They come with something which looks bizarre, but it can make a huge difference to the people who have those treatments. But it may take a while to get to finding the right parameters of that treatment. In Alzheimer's disease, we've had two drugs licensed in the last few years, which attach to amyloid, which is one of the proteins that builds up in Alzheimer's disease. It clears the amyloid. Now, it doesn't necessarily produce a cure. It may make a very small difference in terms of the trajectory of the illness. But nevertheless, you know, this is an important groundbreaking step in showing us that there might be ways in which we can affect diseases which have up until now been thought of as incurable. And it also brings attention to these kinds of potential treatments. Attention not only from patients and their families, but also from pharma. You know, we have to get pharmaceutical companies and new tech companies interested in the fact that it might be possible to turn back neurodegenerative diseases, which seem to be inexorable in terms of the trajectory they take. So that is going to take time to get to a point where, you know, pharmacological interventions or deep brain stimulation or even local dripping, if you like, of neurochemicals to certain critical parts of the brain could make a difference to how people turn out with their neurological illness. But, you know, this was also the case in cancer and oncology. There were many cancers which thought to be incurable. And in the end, what's happened is often there are sort of a cocktail of treatment options that can make a difference. So it may be that one thing on its own won't be the transformative treatment. But the ways in which we are beginning to understand how we can alter the trajectory of these illnesses is really crucial. Another example we might think about is multiple sclerosis. 20 years ago, it was just steroids people used. Now, multiple sclerosis is a super specialty within neurology. You have to be a specialist in multiple sclerosis. You can't just be a neurologist to be able to, you know, dispense the kinds of treatments which are often highly sophisticated immune treatments, which affect inflammation in the brain. It turns out that many neurodegenerative illnesses are not just characterized by proteins like amyloid being deposited in the brain, but they're also associated with inflammation in the brain. So I think there are ways in which you could think about not only just clearing proteins, but also thinking about how you might treat inflammation and whether you can kickstart some of these circuits, for example, with deep brain stimulation. So we are at a very exciting moment. There's a long, long way to go, but I think we are at an exciting moment where people are being galvanized by the idea that you could affect brain diseases by using the new advances that have come along with neuroscience research.
0: Masood, your book, Our Brains, Ourselves, won the prestigious 2025 Royal Society Trivedi Science Book Prize and was named a Science Book of the Year by three major publications. I was wondering, what does that recognition mean to you? And more importantly, What conversations do you hope this book opens, whether in medicine, in policy, or in the culture more broadly?
1: Oh, it's been enormous for me, Michael. I mean, you know, in the UK, there were 280 new science books written last year. So most of them really just become very invisible. The award has made this very visible, and it, you know, was also picked up by some national newspapers. And I think that that has meant that there's a much wider readership than perhaps might have occurred. And I've been really flattered by the fact that people have enjoyed the book, that people who might not necessarily read science books have picked it up and not only got something engaging from it, but also perhaps some lessons in terms of how their brains work and how their identities are constructed. And so, you know, the book has also just come out in the United States, and it's been really gratifying to see there's been some interest in the States as well, because it's, you know, in some ways it's a global book. It's not just about England.
0: Yes, it is. Well, how can folks get a copy of the book and learn more about your work?
1: Well, you can order it from wherever you'd order your books from. And if you want to know a little bit more about my work, you can come to our website, masoodhussain.org. And that has things about the book, but also about our research on motivation, on attention, on decision-making, and memory.
0: Well, Masood, I want to thank you for joining me today. It's been a wonderful conversation, and I really enjoyed the book. I really think it's an important read.
1: Thank you so much, Michael.
0: This has been the Business of Government Hour, a conversation with Masood Hussain, author of Our Brains, Ourselves, What a Neurologist's Patients Taught Him About the Brain. 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
5: From ABC News, I'm Mike Dubusky. 172,000 jobs were added to the U.S. economy last month, according to the Labor Department. That's almost double what experts had been expecting. But ABC's Perry Russum says it's only one piece of a complicated economic puzzle.
6: Jobs went down in the financial industry, and some analysts say this should really stop any talks, really, of a recession, with one expert telling us that recessions do not happen when the labor market is moving like this. But remember, this is just one part of the overall economy. The price of food is still up. The price of gas and oil is still up because of the Strait of Hormuz being closed as a result of the war in Iran.
5: A court hearing arguments today in the case of President Trump's new ballroom at the White House. A lower court initially had halted construction after a lawsuit brought by historic preservationists. Now the president's lawyers are appealing.
7: Much of the argument today focused on whether the group that has brought the lawsuit, the National Trust for Historic Preservation, has standing to sue. The administration argues that the plaintiffs are not injured in any way, that they're basically bringing this lawsuit because they simply don't like the design of the ballroom. And their position, as argued in court today, is that if people are walking by the White House on Pennsylvania Avenue and they don't like the look of the new ballroom, that all they have to do is just cast their eyes in a different direction and move on with their day.
5: ABC's Stephen Portnoy. Russian President Vladimir Putin has rejected an offer from Ukraine's President Volodymyr Zelensky to sit down for peace talks. It comes as the tide of that war appears to be shifting, says former Defense Department official Mick Mulroy.
8: Ukraine is seeing a shift here. We're seeing Ukraine hold Russian spring offensive essentially stagnant. And in some cases, Ukraine's even taking back territory. Ukraine keeps advancing its ability to strike long range inside Russia and inside Crimea.
5: And a judge has vacated several Trump administration policies that had paused asylum requests. You're listening to ABC News.
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5: Still no breakthrough between the U.S. and Iran. ABC's Tom Sufi Burridge in Israel says the U.S. recently boarded a tanker vessel that it says has not been flagged properly under international maritime law.
11: They say it was being used by Iran to move sanctioned oil around the globe. Now, we have seen similar incidents in that part of the world over the last few weeks. The U.S. has not only been enforcing its own U.S. military blockade on Iranian ports in the Arabian Sea, but also intercepting a number of these oil tankers, which it says is part of Iran's so-called shadow fleet to move around its oil, contrary to U.S. sanctions. So it's about upping the pressure on Iran, but of course Iran still has control of the Strait of Hormuz.
5: Karen Reed has filed a new lawsuit against two Massachusetts police departments and two former officers, accusing them of leading a corrupt investigation against her. ABC's Aaron Katursky.
12: As proof, the lawsuit quotes text messages from the policemen making disparaging remarks about women, Black Americans, Asian Americans, Arabs, and Jews. America sucks. Hitler was really onto something, one message said. Others used vulgar terms to describe Boston Mayor Michelle Wu and New England Patriots owner Robert Kraft. Proctor previously apologized for other messages disparaging Reed.
5: It comes almost a year after Reed was acquitted in the death of her boyfriend, a Boston police officer. And it's game two of the NBA Finals tonight. The Knicks take on the San Antonio Spurs. I'm Mike Dubusky, ABC News.
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13: Today's federal newscast. The Defense Department has launched a new workforce initiative aimed at connecting service members, military spouses, and federal civilians with jobs in the defense industrial base.
14: Defense Secretary Pete Hegseth says the new initiative, dubbed Project Patriot Pipeline, will better align these programs with national security priorities. The Undersecretary of Defense for Personnel and Readiness will launch a new website to connect service members and civilians with jobs and career development opportunities. employees. Anastasia Obis, Federal News Network.
13: And the country's largest federal employee union is pressing lawmakers to include an amendment in the fiscal 2027 defense policy bill that would restore collective bargaining rights for Defense Department civilian employees. The American Federation of Government Employees says that the fiscal 2027 NDAA offers Congress another opportunity to demonstrate its support for DoD workers' rights. Find these stories and more at federalnewsnetwork.com. I'm Eric White.
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16: The security clearance process is complicated. Policies are confusing. Continuous vetting is expanding. And national security professionals everywhere are asking the same thing. What does this mean for me? Whether you're applying for your first clearance or navigating new reporting requirements after years in the system, the questions aren't always easy, but the answers matter. That's why we're here. This is Security Clearance Insecurity on Federal News Network with hosts Lindy Kaiser of Clearance Jobs, federal employment lawyers Elizabeth Baker Pham of KCNF, and John Barry of Barry & Barry PLLC.
17: Hi, this is Lindy Kaiser with ClearanceJobs.com, and welcome to this episode of Security Clearance Insecurity on Federal News Network. Today, we're diving into the latest findings from the State of the Facility Security Officer Survey. It's a snapshot of the pressures, priorities, and evolving realities facing security officers across the industry today. This year's data paints a pretty clear picture. FSOs are being asked to do more than ever before. To help unpack what these findings mean for the future of the security profession, I'm joined by Ike Rivers, NISPAC representative and newly appointed advisory board member for Technomile's Security Information Management Board of Advisors. Technomile and SIM Software are the newly combined organization delivering integrated AI-enabled solutions that support mission-critical operations end-to-end for government contractors, defense, and public sector organizations. Ike, thanks so much for joining me today.
18: No problem. Thank you for having me.
17: Yeah. So kind of, you know, talk about the role of the FSO and facility security officer is definitely changing. We found that in our report. A lot of FSOs definitely have a lot on their plates, a lot of different jobs that they're trying to do. Kind of, can you just talk to us a little bit about maybe your role in security and how you have seen it evolve yourself just in the past, you know, few years?
18: Yeah, so absolutely. And I think that's one of the most important conversation our industries need to have right now. From a CSO perspective and from a NISPAC perspective, I see the FSO role has evolved far beyond a traditional classified like document control and compliance management. Today, FSOs are expected really to navigate personnel security, insider threat, cybersecurity coordination, supply chain risk, facility compliance, executive protection, executive advice, crisis response. The list goes on, and increasingly complex regulatory requirements under frameworks like the NIST. FSOs are really often being asked to serve simultaneously as security leaders and compliance officers, HR liaisons, IT coordinators, and even business enablers like, you know, business development. While many security professionals are like highly capable and adaptable to doing this, there comes really a point where dual hatting creates like an operational strains, I think increased organizational risk. When security cannot be treated as a collateral duty when that threat landscape and compliance expectations continue to expand. So the way I see it, like when an FSO is spread across too many responsibilities, this really, really becomes more difficult to maintain that proactive engagement, like training oversight, risk management, strategic partnership that modern security programs requires. And in many ways, the roles has shifted from administrative compliance to enterprise risk leadership, which is not really good for an FSOs these days. From a NISPAC industry perspective, this is why we continue to have dialogues with government stakeholders, because it's so important. Like, we need to really, really ensure policy, technology, modernization efforts and our workforce expectation align with operational realities inside the clear industry. The FSO community really, really remains the backbone. I talk about this all the time, that the FSOs is the backbone of national security for protecting classified information and supporting the warfighter.
17: Yeah, I love that you highlight that, because when we look at, you know, there's a lot of talk, you know, across, you know, I know you were recently AIA, NDIA, I know
19: You had Undersecretary of War for Intelligence there talking about probably the FAST study and the expansion there. But it's big. We want to bring new technology and new companies on board. What do those companies require as they onboard an FSO, right? You need to have somebody who's doing that mission, and it's going to career field that's continually and significantly important to what we're doing in expanding technology as well.
18: Mm-hmm.
19: Yeah. And so like another one of those, you know, you talked about all of those different jobs that FSOs are now having to do. Our survey showed that CUI has now surpassed personnel clearances as a top operational headache for many FSOs. So can you kind of talk to why you think CUI implementation continues to create so much friction across industry?
18: Wow. You would have to say those three letters, CUI, right? It's the word that industry does not like. You know, CUI really continues to create this friction across industry. One, because companies are still trying to operationalize inconsistent and involving requirements from the government. Unlike traditional classified programs, that three-letter word, CUI, guidance and implementation often vary between agencies, contracts, and oversight expectation. That itself is really, really creating confusion across the DIB. Our wonderful FSOs that are out there are being asked to implement this enterprise-wide data protection requirement without any consistent government guidance or alignment or support. In many cases, agencies are really mandating CUI compliance requirements, but they're not providing the standardized guidance, the resources, the training, or the infrastructure to support needed to effectively execute them. The challenge, though, is compounded by the overlap between CUI, NIST 800-171, and CMMC requirements, which places significant operational and financial strains on companies, especially the small and mid-sized contractors. So our wonderful FSOs out there are now managing far more than traditional security compliance. They are helping organizations navigate an evolving data protection environment that still lacks the consistency across the federal landscape. So there you have it for that word, CUI. It continues to bring that friction across industry until all the government agencies can get together and figure out what each agency wants to do and be on the same platform, we're going to continue to have that friction across industry.
19: Yeah. And then, you know, talk about the other side of it too. I think we've talked a lot, you know, in the report about how we've gotten a little bit better than the folks who are using paper to track their cleared personnel. But more than half of respondents are still relying on Excel to track sensitive security workflows, and only 19% are using a dedicated security management system. So we're talking about CUI modernization, all these added requirements. Is the fact that, you know, Excel is still the primary information management portal suggests that there's still a modernization gap when it comes to security infrastructure?
18: Yes. I really think there is a modernization gap across the industrial base infrastructure. The fact that so many FSOs still rely on spreadsheets and manual tracking method reflects both resource challenges and the rapid expansion of security responsibilities over the last several years. The modern FSO is managing far more than traditional personnel security and visit requests. In today's environment, it includes, you know, CUI oversight, insider threat requirements, cybersecurity coordinations, training compliances, reporting obligation, and increasingly complex regulatory exceptions. And trying to manage all that through a disconnected spreadsheet and manual process creates really, really inefficient, increased risk, and limits scalability. But at the same time, I would agree, many companies, particularly small and the mid-sized contractors, they continue to face those budgets, staffing, technology constraints that make that modernization difficult. And there is also no universal adopted security management platform across the industry base, which has led many organizations to build fragmented process over time. Now, mind you, you do have a lot of those companies that sell these products that can help out a lot of the FSOs, but there is nothing from a standard perspective. The broader concern, though, is the security threats and the compliance expectations are evolving so much faster than the infrastructure supporting the people responsible for managing them. And I believe that there is a real opportunity for industry and government to work together on modernization efforts that can improve automation, standardization, data management, and overall operational efficiency for our FSO community.
19: No, it ties into the other questions we've been addressing, right? The technological requirements and expectations for security officers have increased dramatically without necessarily the staffing or the finance and budget around that as well, right? A lot of expectations for security officers and not always a lot of addition of resources. And just, you know, we think about what it's like to actually have technology on your side versus operating from an Excel spreadsheet. Seems like there's a definite gap there. And so, you know, I want to talk about another pain point. Every time we go to one of these, you know, industrial security conferences or events, the issue of reciprocity and moving talent between customers is continually cited as an issue. After years of Trusted Workforce 2.0 discussions, I'm sure this is top of mind when it comes to your NISPAC role, but why does reciprocity still feel like it's such a hard thing to actually achieve operationally?
18: Lindy, how long have we been talking about this reciprocity thing? This word.
19: Forever.
18: You know, this word, me and Mary Rose were actually talking about this at NDIA, and it's this word that we just cannot get rid of, right? Reciprocity continues really to feel difficult operational because while the policy intent behind things like Trusted Workforce 2.0 has been strong, execution across agencies and customer environments have not yet become standardized, like in this, right? From an industrial perspective, FSOs still encounter a variety of interpretations of reciprocity requirements, inconsistent adjudication practice, customer-specific onboarding process, and delays tied to access determination of systems interoperability. From my perspective, this is just Ike's perspective, the challenge really is that reciprocity is often discussed at the strategic level, but FSOs manage the operational realities every day. Even when clearance is active and eligibility is confirmed, companies can still face delays related to SEI indoctrinations, polygraph requirements, contract-specific read-ons, local security office procedures, or agency-accepted decisions, which is crazy wrong, right? That creates that frustration for both industry and CLEAR population. And ultimately, this slows down the efforts, but more importantly, it slows down the efforts in protecting the warfighter. There is also a technology and data sharing component. Like many government systems still do not communicate seamlessly across the agencies, right? Because that's the huge problem because everybody wants their own little gadgets, right? And this limits the visibility and slows the transfer process. But as a result, the FSOs are frequently forced into manual coordination efforts to move talent between programs and customers, which again, slows down the efforts in protecting the warfighter. But what I see is that industry sees reciprocity not simply as a policy issue anymore, but as an operational efficiency issue that directly impacts mission readiness, workforce mobility, and the government's ability to rapidly place CLEAR talent where it is needed the most. That's all I got to say about that word reciprocity. I can talk about that for days.
19: Ah, we could have a whole podcast on reciprocity and maybe it wouldn't get fixed. It's like always the same thing, but you know, maybe someday we'll get there. I mean, it is interesting. Like if you've noted, you know, the PAC quarterly progress reports, their reporting has adjusted to kind of reflect that moderate and high risk position rather than the traditional. And I know there's, again, nothing new under the sun. We've done this before and we're doing it again, right? In terms of reducing the tiers, but some of that stuff. Again, I feel like you're on the NISPAC, so you know how long that you've kind of been working to get some of these things done. But it is, you know, a few steps forward, a few steps back, but hopefully more steps forward on some of these things. And as Trusted Workforce continues to move forward, I'm hopeful, you know, if not optimistic. So,
18: yeah, well, we continue to work with the government on, you know, TW2. I will say that they are really reaching out to us and looking for industry's input and trying to be better partners when it comes to that. So hopefully we can get some really, really good movements that will take us to the next level.
19: And so one of the more interesting findings, too, from our State of the FSO reports report that we put on with Technomile was FSOs feel strongly supported by leadership internally, but are still pretty frustrated by systems like NBIS and evolving compliance requirements from the government. So can you kind of talk about some of that policy disconnect and that disconnect between the policy intent, which I think sometimes feel like is good, right? We want to see NBIS succeed, but then the day-to-day execution piece, there's still a lot of struggle on that front.
18: Good question. And you use some other words that has been striking. So as a matter of fact, we're gonna put these in a little basket. What is it? Reciprocity, CUI, and NBIS, right? Those are those three words. But all jokes aside, I think the disconnect comes down to the differences between strategic policy goals and operational realities inside the DIB. For example, leadership across industry generally understands the importance of security and supports the mission, but the FSOs are the ones responsible for translating the evolving policies into daily executions, which often with limited resources, changing guidance, and systems that are still maturing. From my perspective, initiatives like TW 2.0 and systems like NBIS were designed to modernize and streamline personnel security processes. I understand the intent, but operationally, many FSOs are still dealing with the system's limitations, the inconsistency, implementations across the agencies, the training gaps, the evolving compliance expectation, and the increased administrative workload during the transition period, right? The challenge is that the policy timelines and operational readiness, they do not allow always to move at the same pace. Industry is often expected to adapt quickly while still maintaining mission support, regulatory compliance, and workforce continuity. This right here really, really, really creates that frustration when the tools or guidance needed to execute efficiently are not yet stabilized. The FSOs, they want modernization to succeed, but they also need practical implementation, clear communication, stable systems, and realistic execution timelines that align with the realities of managing security programs day to day. Again, in the industry NISPAC role, we're really working with government on those things, right? Especially the comms aspect. That's really, really important. We may not like what we hear. We may not like the new structure, but if you convey that to industry early and often, we will be okay with it at some point because of the transparency that is shown to industry.
19: Hey, we'll get there, right? It's steady progress and one step at a time. And it is an exciting time in personnel security, right? I think we sense this kind of convergence and emergence of the importance of technology in the mission. We see that in, you know, the CUI requirements and the pushes that we're seeing across organizations and the government, and have to believe that NBIS will get there and that, you know, and industry's ready for it. Well, thank you so much for taking the time to chat with me. Ike, was there anything else you wanted to touch on that I didn't ask you about today?
18: Just that, understand this, we are indeed better together. And when I say better together, that is government and industry collaborating with each other to make things right for the warfighter. This should never be about them versus us or us versus them. This is, should always be about what can we do to actually put together something that is going to protect that warfighter and have that warfighter ready when that time comes. Because in case you haven't noticed, over the last few months, we've been in a kind of a war, right? And that warfighter, us being able to, at the ground level, come up with decisions that is going to impact that warfighter at that level is extremely important. That's why we are better together makes sense. So I want to thank you, Lindy, for inviting me to this. I really enjoyed the collaboration. So thank you.
19: Awesome. Well, thank you, Ike Rivers. Thank you for all you do for the community. Thank you for your work with Astrana Space Technologies Corp, for the NISPAC, and being a Technomile Security Information Management Advisor. I think this is, again, super important, as you point, touches on how we are all better together. So thanks, Ike.
18: Thank you.
20: Welcome to Security Clearance and Security. I'm attorney Elizabeth Baker Pham, and I'm here with Lindy Kaiser of Clearance Jobs. And today we are talking about the SF-86, my favorite topic. The most important part of your application process, in my opinion, is the application itself. And there are just so many ways that folks could make their lives easier in completing the SF-86. So I want to talk about some of those today. Now, Lindy, I think you've heard me, I probably say it in nearly every conversation where the SF-86 comes up. It is my favorite part of the process because it is the most important. So I'm going to start from the beginning. Tip number one, things that people do not do that they should do is ask for more time. I can't tell you the number of times people reach out. I have an SF-86 due. They gave it to me yesterday. It's due in 2 days. Never done one before. I have a bunch of foreign content. Ask for more time. It is a beast of a form. If you need more time, ask for it. I've seen situations where folks who have had a clearance for years and don't think to ask for more time, and then they have issues with consistencies with earlier forms because they were rushing, and it's just not worth the risk. You know, if you ask and they say no, then at least you've tried, but generally there's some flexibility on that first due date. Another big one is not investigating yourself first. Right? So you're answering the question. A lot of people go off of memory. That's not the best way to handle it. Corroborate that information. Memories are vague and unreliable. Dig deep. Pull your credit reports. Check your social media. If you smoked marijuana on a trip to Colorado, figure out when that was, please. Don't just guess. You bought plane tickets. You can corroborate that information. And you know, Lindy, the investigator may already know the answer to some of the things that they're asking, or they might be assuming the worst, right? So walking in underprepared is a real risk, right?
19: Oh, yeah. I love how you point out to investigate yourself, right? Because that is like a great way to phrase it, not relying on your best memory to do it, but doing a little bit of homework on your own. I talk a lot about like having a paper trail, right? So I love that you talk about like pulling your credit report, like pulling in this information, you know, having a baseline, you know, understanding yourself, right? Doing your own self-reflection before the investigator does, before a polygraph, goodness knows, like you need to like know the answers yourself and not like be figuring out for the first time going through the investigation process. I'm glad that you picked this topic because I know your love for the SF-86 because you did a whole like side-by-side comparison of the SF-86 and the personnel vetting questionnaire. And I was like, no one else would have the love in their heart for these like minutiae of like, these are the words that are changing on the form. So I knew your passion out the gate.
20: You know what? I'm not mad about the time I spent on that and the fact that it has not rolled out yet, Lindy. EBQ, who's that? I don't know. Still love her. Hope she one day surfaces. But anyway, the next tip is true for the SF-86 and it will be true for the PVQ too, which is to avoid vague language and critical details, right? So this comes up most often in sections on foreign contacts and drug use, which in life are completely separate, but on the form, they have very similar fields, right? So frequency of use, frequency of contact, nature of relationship, nature of use. And we talked about this in a different episode in terms of finances, people freeze sometimes, right? When there's a debt they can't pay or a situation that's uncomfortable. And I find that that's true too for foreign contacts and drug use on forms. It's this thing where people feel like, ooh, this might be a problem. I'm just going to say as little as possible because then I've answered their question and I don't have to deal with it anymore. But that is not the way to handle it. For example, frequency of use and frequency of contact, it's a 7-year period. You know, maybe 2% of people have had consistent frequencies over that 7-year period. And I'll get a lot of pushback too. I have to be a nudge with people, right? Like, really? Okay, how about this year? How about that year? Was there any period where, with drug use, let's say, that where you weren't using whatever the substance was? And at first people say, no, except, you know, 2020 when it was on lockdown for COVID, like I didn't use it at all. Well, that's an entire year. Or foreign contacts, like someone maybe lived here and then they moved. Especially when it comes to personal relationships, the nature of relationship, frequency of communication, those are things that are so incredibly important to explain well and to know yourself. Know yourself, as we said before, right? Investigate yourself, but to explain well so that the investigator has the information before you're going into the interview. So they have a true picture of what these relationships look like. And also you have a true and like firmer understanding of what that relationship looks like over time. Like, I can't tell you the number of people who've come to me with an SOR and things like frequency of whatever it is. It's like, well, that's not like really true, but like I was in the interview and they were like pushing me for a number because on the form I just said occasionally. And those terms are killers, right? Occasionally, sometimes, rarely. Someone's occasional drug use is another person's excess. Someone's at rate is just, it is so subjective that it really says nothing to the investigator and can cause some really big problems.
19: You know, we've talked about this with the drug issue, the nanogram defense, right? I mean, know like the amount you've used, right? Because that makes a difference. Are you a significant drug user? It depends. Like, think about like the actual, you know, into the percentage, the more detail you can provide. And to your point here, I think sometimes people look at the form and they fail to consider the additional comments as a section that if you have anything.

0: other, you get to explain. An optional comment field appears magically to lead you to the wonderland of context, right? That piece really matters. And, you know, EAP is a little limited. It used to be better in the amount of information that you could provide, but there still is an optional comment section. And I have had, where necessary, had clients reach out to their FSO. I need to upload additional information. How do I do that, right? If there's information, good information that needs to be provided, do it. Final sort of advice here, right, is review the final form. Look at it closely. I know it took you forever. I know it was a pain. I've been there. Look at it closely. And if there's something wrong, if you discover something wrong later, or if there's the computer just wouldn't let you do the thing and it keeps doing, you have to submit and you have a deadline. Okay, but follow up, right? Tell somebody. Document it preferably. Send an email. I clicked, I have a foreign passport 20 times, but it wouldn't let me. The answer isn't you just submit it and wait and you're going to tell the investigator, especially after they say, you know, we discovered that you have a foreign passport. Fix it first. Look at it closely. And if there are any issues that need to be resolved, another sort of people freeze, people, you know, get scared. Oh, I said that, or I shouldn't have, or I shouldn't have said no. You know, at the end of the day, it's just, it's so important to take the time on the front end because it will save you so much time and heartache on the back end.
1: That's the takeaway. Take the time now or you're going to spend it later.
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6: Hello and welcome to the show. I'm Federal News Network reporter Drew Friedman. After upheavals across the federal workforce and hundreds of thousands of public servants leaving their jobs, grassroots organizations have been rising to meet the moment. One of those organizations is Feds Forward, a group that's been building tech-enabled tools to help civil servants navigate career change. For more, I caught up with one of the co-founders of Feds Forward, Karen Lee.
7: So what we started seeing in January was the beginning of what we saw unfold through last year, which was kind of a federal workforce departure crisis, right? And that's what everyone started talking about. Feds losing their jobs, people in transition. Factually, that is absolutely true. But the framing, I'd like to push back a little bit on it because it's not a, the crisis framing is very accurate because of this point in time. In fact, what we are seeing now is just an acute version of an evergreen problem where feds leave government every year. About 150,000 of them every year separate from government, not retire. And every single time people leave the federal service, the question is, what am I good for and what do I do? And what's happening right now is just an amplification of a foundational problem

0: is a lack of an infrastructure that enables people to not only translate what they've done in a very unique sector and industry and identify what they could do after that also carries the mission, but also on the other side of the ledger, enable employers to legibly see what people from a completely different sector, how they could nestle into their organization, their industry. We have two groups of people who so desperately want to find each other, but they don't have the language, they don't have the understanding contextually, and they don't have a clarity of what they want to be able to find each other. It's a recognition that on each side of the ledger, there needs to be a translation, a curation, and a very informed matching to bring people together.
1: When you started Feds Forward, what was your understanding of the problem? Was it something where you knew it was this way, or did that become apparent to you over time as you were getting more involved in this?
0: So we knew when we started Feds Forward that on the Fed side of the house, that there was foundationally a translation problem. I've gone through it. So many of my friends and colleagues have gone through it. You will not meet a Fed who will be easily able to say, here are all the things that I've done, and here's what I could do outside of government. And so we knew the basic requirement was translation, being able to take what we've done in government and be able to align it to the same kinds of functions, activities outside of government, just called something different. What we have also come to realize systematically is that that translation has to have layered on top of it an understanding of what the receiving organization does and how they do it. We can get feds to a place where they can do all of those things and know what they want to target on the outside. But if employers on the other side of the ledger don't recognize that feds would make any sense, those applicants will never get through the door. And this is where what we've learned is that there needs to be a translation on the employer side of the house as well. What we've learned through this Feds Forward work over this first year is not that we need to create something new in terms of the approach, but instead blend together all the approaches that have existed and never been finally appointed with the talent in mind of those from the federal sector.
1: In your experience approaching this from that angle, have you found a difference in the success rate of connecting former federal employees with these opportunities? I mean, what's been the outcome of this kind of approach to the problem?
0: Yeah, and I would define Drew's success from a couple different lenses. Success one is, did they get a job? Success two of, did the person, the job seeker, feel satisfied this job was the right job for them? Success three is, the employer happy that they got that candidate? And the answer is yes, and I'll tell you why. Those who are currently looking for a transition, many of us, when we leave the federal government, wonder if there's a job that could ever be as good as what we just had. Because candidly, working in the federal government is an extraordinary experience and unmatched in what we get to do, the scale of what we do, and the impact. And so there's always this nagging question, is there anything that could be as good? And what we found is that through this approach, what this next job could be is might not be higher paying. It might not be objectively of the same status as working in the secretary's office or in the White House complex, but could be equally, if not more so, fulfilling in a different dimension that enables us as public servants to see how we can serve and make an impact just in a different way. And so, what we want to change the game in Feds Forward is bring together two deeply mission-driven people, one who's seeking a next role and one who's trying to fill one, and have them realize that the uniqueness of what they want is not unreasonable to find. It's just that no one has bothered to unearth it and use technology to enable the match.
1: Have you found that on top of trying to, accomplish this idea of, transitioning skills or translating skills really between public service and other employers outside of government, is there a need for mental health resources or other kind of like full picture aspects of supporting employees. I mean, you make a good point that if you're leaving public service in some of these really big, really impactful mission-driven agencies to move to something, like you said, that's maybe on a smaller scale. Have you found that there's a need to support employees and help them, you know, figure out how to just kind of mentally or emotionally tackle that?
0: There is absolutely a mental health and cognitive area of work that we all need to grapple with. But really, it is an evolution of identity. For some people, the belief is, gosh, I'm no longer a public servant because I'm not working in government. And that's been taken. And that is a very valid and reasonable conclusion to draw. With, I think, some support in our community, what we want to create from a Feds Forward perspective is a different way to think of your identity. That instead, your public service identity can never be taken. No employer could ever take the depth of what that means to you, but instead you carry it forward. And the employment, the job, the volunteer activity, whatever it is simply a manifestation of that identity. And the reason why this is so important is one of the other kind of outcomes of Feds Forward is we deeply believe that this talent and this public service orientation must carry to every single sector. If we have decided the federal government has a monopoly on public servants, our country will never be what we know its potential is to be. But if instead we adopt the mindset that a workforce that's dedicated to serving the public good has motion and can circulate across the sectors and bring that public good, regardless of whether they sit in a government, a nonprofit, a gigantic company or otherwise, then we can breed this innovation to solve our national and international problems in a way that 100x's kind of our capacity, because we're no longer just hoping for one sector to do it. It is the combination of all.
1: Pivoting a little bit to, you know, Feds Forward and the sort of resources that you guys offer specifically, can you talk about how your organization has grown over time and where do you see this going next?
0: So we started, and we still are, an all-volunteer group of people. And we started in the very beginning with a website and a PDF document. From there, we evolved and we knew that we needed to create some kind of technology stack because nobody wants to cut and paste from a PDF into an AI agent. And so in the fall of 2025 last year, we stood up the first version of our platform that effectively takes both somebody's resume and their kind of professional origin story that you can talk into your device or type in. And translates that into skills, hard and soft, offers back to the individual some insights about their work style, and frames up some career pathways, if outside of government, outside of government, by sector of what they're interested in. We also created at that point a resume translation tool and laid out steps that are part of a cross-sector career transition that would be important to follow. Where we are now is we need an infrastructure that enables not only the translation of skills and identification of career pathways, but a technology stack that will also do the other side of the ledger of doing that same thing for employers and then matching. The ultimate kind of where we want to get to is to enable the federal government or any other employer who wants to access and find highly skilled, sophisticated, driven for the public good, and so therefore loyal to the mission. If employers are looking for that talent, that we can find with precision options for those employers and for people who are looking to move to their next stage in their career, that they don't have to wonder and create their own system and approach, that they should be able to focus on what they want to do and that will enable them to get there.
1: Well, Karen, thank you so much for your time today. I really appreciated hearing more about what you and Feds Forward are up to and just how you're looking at this this challenge in a different way. So thank you so much for your time.
0: No, I appreciate it, Drew. And for those who are interested, we're at fedsforward.org. We stand as a nonprofit and would love to hear from those who are looking for their next thing or from employers who feel like they can't find the talent they need. The hidden talent is right under their nose, those who've worked in the federal sector.
1: That's Karen Lee, a co-founder of Feds Forward. As former public servants grapple with changes in their careers and their identities, organizations like WellFed have been stepping up. The group hosts events and offers resources and support to those going through major life transitions. I recently spoke with Rebecca Ferguson Andre, a co-founder of WellFed.
2: We were part of the Valentine's Day massacre back on February 14th, 2025, and we fell into this gap. First of all, it was devastating. And we fell into this gap where there really was nothing for us. Everyone was in such shock, right? Even though we had been anticipating it, there were rumors, there were news articles about what was coming and that probationary federal workers would be targeted first. It was still such a shock. But we recognized really quickly that we weren't alone, that there were other people going through the exact same experience. And we decided just after 2 days of being fired that we were going to pull together as many of those people as we could and provide sort of like a landing spot for us all to gather and begin sharing our experience in our roles for the federal government and even in private industry and in nonprofit sector. Drew and I had each had experiences, you know, leading and training people and providing retreats. We facilitated retreats for our agency, the Administration for Children and Families. And so I think in response to devastation, we just kicked into high gear and began planning this event. We began charting this path based on our own experience of how challenging it was navigating an uncertain job market, updating our resumes, you know, navigating insurance. And that experience helped us chart this path forward that we wanted to share with other people who were in the same boat. Fast forward a year later, what started as a singular event for 20 people has grown into a community of more than 5,000 people, predominantly former federal workers, some current, and many Fed-adjacent folks.
1: Thinking back to the early days or months of WellFed and that first event that you mentioned, what was the response or the feeling from federal employees or former feds who started participating and connecting with you guys? You know, what was the feeling, the emotional response? What were some of those initial reactions?
2: I think when you're in free fall, professionally and personally, when there's like this shock to your system or your life, this unexpected loss, it can feel very much like there's nothing, there's no solid ground beneath your feet. And I think what we began to provide for folks with this was this landing spot or a net to catch people. People began to feel safe and seen, supported in ways that other people around them couldn't quite understand, right? There was this lack of understanding around what was happening. And I think we provided that space and bringing in this incredible network of professionals to really lift people up and provide them with the information they simply were not getting from their agencies. They were trying to distill information from Reddit and from news stories. And so we began to provide people with information to help them stabilize and find their way forward. It was a space that was so warm and welcoming and meaningful that it just kept growing and growing, and our online presence grew, and we hosted more than 100 virtual sessions that were free for people to attend last year, focused on mental health and wellness, focused on how to navigate insurance, financial triage, and the kind of career services that feds really needed about translating the resume, right? How to apply and frame their professional experience for a completely different sector or industry.
1: I love that it's both a community effort, but then also offering these more tangible resources to federal employees, and you have sort of both aspects here. I'm wondering, you know, what have been some of the outcomes in offering the career resources, the mental health resources, mm-hmm. and that sort of support? Have you been able to help these former employees find new jobs, or maybe move forward from what was a difficult time for them?
2: Some of the impact that we have seen and heard from folks who have attended and been a part of our community is it is helping people find their way forward professionally, that there is a growing number of folks, closer to 30% now, of our members who have now landed new jobs. Some of them ended up returning to federal government, but more ended up in private industry or starting their own businesses, or they work in the nonprofit sector, or they've joined state, local, or county government. And they have credited, you know, their experience of, you know, obtaining a new job to our WellFed team and the support that we provided them with. We've also heard consistently from many folks that the mental health resources that we provide every Monday, either meditation, or bringing in mental health practitioners and therapists to lead workshops and programming and providing consistent mental health support in a world where some folks have lost insurance, right, or if they've lost the ability to pay for therapy, this has been very much like a lighthouse for them.
1: From those who maybe have reached out, who you've worked with previously or currently, what are some of the common challenges that you hear from these former employees? You mentioned that about 30% have been able to find jobs, but I'm just wondering about the ones who maybe haven't had as much luck there. You know, what are some of the issues that they're currently facing?
2: We continue to hear consistently that the impact on folks is deeply human, right? It's beyond the financial realities. People are grappling with the loss of identity, mission, burnout, diminished confidence, and this sense of prolonged uncertainty about the future. In this region in particularly, that's, you know, where employment's so heavily tied to the federal government, entire communities are really feeling the ripple effects. We're hearing frustration from individuals whose expertise and leadership experience is really misunderstood or undervalued outside of the government. I think, too, there's this spectrum of where people fall in terms of hardship, right? For some people, their financial runway is longer than others. I think we're learning how many people were living paycheck to paycheck and are struggling deeply. Many have entered long-term unemployment, which means that they've been unemployed for more than a year. Where I think there are some real bright spots, it's communities like ours. There are other organizations that former federal workers or former Fed-adjacent contractors have stood up in response to this disaster, and it is so heartening to see people come together and lift other people up.
1: Absolutely. And I think it is important to point out, too, that, you know, almost a year and a half out from when a lot of these firings or terminations took place, there are people who are still struggling. It's not in the headlines anymore, but there are people who are still, it sounds like, struggling on the job market. So I think that's important to highlight that. Rebecca, from your personal experience, since you were part of this wave over the federal government last year, I'm wondering, through that and then your experience starting up WellFed and connecting and creating this community, what have been some of your takeaways? What have you learned from this experience?
2: I have learned that it doesn't take much to destroy something, right? It takes a long time to build up systems, to build credibility and trust. And it takes virtually no time at all to destroy something. I've also learned that, you know, a lot of systems in place that are designed typically to support workforce development, they're ill-equipped to manage the level of crisis that this region is now facing. I'm learning so much about collaboration I'm learning so much about the good in so many people and so many organizations and companies that are truly who they say they are and are reaching out to support in so many different ways. Because look, these are neighbors, these are friends and fellow parents, right, at school. These are folks that we want to keep in our communities. And their struggle is also our struggle.
1: And you've mentioned there's been a significant amount of growth with WellFed over the last year, and you have thousands of people that have reached out and become part of this community. I'm wondering, what are the next steps for WellFed? Where do you see this going from here?
2: What WellFed has evolved into is an organization that is ensuring that people are cared for, not just as workers, but as human beings who are navigating profound change. I see us growing into a force that's going to continue to lift other people up and help them chart a course through, you know, really treacherous waters. Experiencing the level of disruption personally was really emotionally significant for me. It's one thing to know a model and to teach and train. It's an entirely different thing to have to apply it to your own life. And at the same time, it clarified something for me, and I think for our entire WellFed team, that, you know, these sort of disruptions and transitions are not simply economic events, right, but rather they're deeply human events. And WellFed has grown directly from that. People weren't only searching for employment resources, but they're also searching for dignity and connection and a sense of hope in the midst of uncertainty.
1: Great. Well, Rebecca, it's so great to hear more about this community and this initiative that you have going on, and I'm excited to see where it goes next. But thank you so much for your time today. I appreciate it.
2: Thank you, Drew. Thanks for having me.
1: That's Rebecca Ferguson-Andre, co-founder of WellFed. And that's all we have for today's episode of Your Federal Life. Until next time, I'm Drew Friedman.
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12: From ABC News, I'm Mike Dubusky. President Trump is calling for incoming acting director of national intelligence Bill Pulte to further downsize the intelligence community, telling reporters the amount of employees has been way too high for way too long. ABC News White House correspondent Karen Travers says he's comparing DNI to the Department of Education.
13: The president brought that up and compared it to that, saying this maybe should even be terminated. He wasn't specific about what his plans would be, but certainly indicating he wants to see Pulte go in there and shake things up and limit the size of this sprawling office right now that, of course, oversees spy agencies.
12: A federal appeals court in D.C. heard arguments today over President Trump's plans to build a new White House ballroom. ABC's Stephen Portnoy has more from Washington.
14: Much of the two-hour appeals court proceeding focused on whether the National Trust for Historic Preservation has standing to sue over the ballroom project. A lawyer for the Justice Department put forward the administration's view that courts cannot stop the construction. And in response to a hypothetical critical question posed by one of the three judges, the government's lawyer said if the president suddenly decided to bulldoze the Statue of Liberty, no one would have standing to sue once the damage has been done.
12: An appeals court in Colorado has overturned the convictions of two paramedics in the death of Elijah McClain. They were convicted in 2023 for a 2019 encounter where they were accused of giving McClain a fatal dose of ketamine in an effort to sedate him. Medeon Schaffner with advocacy group Epitome of Black Excellence and Partnership calling on elected officials to speak out.
15: This is not a time to be bashful. This is not a time to be political or politically correct. You don't get to count yourself out. We will be watching every single one of you.
12: The judge in the case says the case should be sent back for a possible retrial. You're listening to ABC News.
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17: 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Learn more about BRICS, industry leaders, and their market predictions for the future, along with what you might expect to see in terms of precious metal performance in the weeks and months ahead. Message and data rates may apply.
12: A California judge ruled a few weeks ago that that notorious Cars for Kids ad had to stop airing. But now it's back, at least for the time being, with a new court order allowing the ad to run. ABC's Alex Stone has details.
18: This went back to a Southern California man who said he donated a vehicle after he heard the ad on the radio and thought the money was going to be going to needy children. But he then learned, and this was part of his lawsuit, that the money was actually going to Orthodox Jewish programs in New York and in New Jersey, and the money was going to Israel, that the money was being used to send teenagers to Israel and for a $16 million building there that the organization has.
12: Measles cases in the United States have surpassed 2,000 for the second year in a row, according to new data from the Centers for Disease Control. This November, the Pan American Health Organization will evaluate whether the U.S. has lost its elimination status for that illness, which it has held since 2000. An investigation is underway after the front landing gear of a Lufthansa passenger jet suddenly collapsed while it was on the ground.
19: It was parked at a gate in Frankfurt, Germany, just moments before passengers were set to board the flight to Los Angeles. The nose of the plane crashing down, one expert we spoke with said the leading theory in this is that maintenance was being done on the aircraft and something went wrong. Authorities, of course, are going to investigate.
12: ABC's Rhiannon Alley. Several crew members were on board, but no one was seriously hurt. I'm Mike Dubosky, ABC News.
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20: Today's federal newscast. Federal employees with disabilities are suing the Justice Department for denying their reasonable accommodations request to telework. A new class action complaint alleges that DOJ's new policy violates the Rehabilitation Act. Two DOJ employees involved in the lawsuit previously had approved telework accommodations for years due to a disability, but after strict return to office requirements, their telework accommodations were later denied. The House Appropriations Committee allocated $189 billion for the Departments of Education, Health and Human Services, and Labor in its fiscal 2027 funding bill. The legislation released yesterday would also eliminate two offices, the Agency for Health Research and Quality and the Office for Federal Contract Compliance Programs. Lawmakers say cutting the Contract Compliance Office would align with President Trump's executive order on ending DEI in contracting. The bill's total discretionary allocation for all agencies is $5.6 billion, or 3% lower than this year's funding. And the country's largest federal employee union is pressing lawmakers to include an amendment in the fiscal 2027 defense policy bill that would restore collective bargaining rights for Defense Department civilian employees. The American Federation of Government Employees says that the fiscal 2027 NDAA offers Congress another opportunity to demonstrate its support for DOD workers' rights. Find these stories and more at federalnewsnetwork.com. I'm Eric White.
0: 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Sponsored by GEHA.
21: Welcome to the Federal Drive on Federal News Network. It's Friday, June 5th. I'm your host, Terry Gerton, and I'm glad you're here. Coming up on this hour of the Federal Drive, GSA updated the organizational structure of the Federal Acquisition Service on paper, but now the real work begins. Plus, CMMC has moved from planning to enforcement, and contractors are feeling it. Those stories and much more ahead on this hour of the Federal Drive. We begin with this. Agencies will soon get their first set of marching orders from President Donald Trump's executive order on artificial intelligence from earlier this week. The Cybersecurity and Infrastructure Security Agency is expected to issue at least one binding operational directive as soon as today to direct agencies to secure large language models. For more on the BOD and other changes expected from the AI executive order, Federal News Network's executive editor, Jason Miller, joins me now. Jason, thanks for being here.
22: Always a pleasure, Terry.
21: The president signed the AI order on Tuesday, and now we're looking at actions coming out of it. What did it address, and what actually is CISA's role in meeting those new mandates?
22: The executive order called, you know, AI, innovation, and security does several things, and people can read it. We have a link to it on federalnewsnetwork.com to make it easy, but here's a quick summary, Terry. It directs several agencies, including CISA, NIST, and NSA, to establish a voluntary system for government to evaluate advanced frontier AI models for cybersecurity risks before they're released publicly. Now, this framework needs to be in place in about 60 days. Under the framework, AI developers can emphasize or recommended to provide the government with access to the frontier models 30 days before they release the models to every other organization. The EO also directs the Treasury Department, working with NSA, CISA, and other agencies, to form a quote-unquote cybersecurity clearinghouse. Now, what this group will do is work with AI industry, critical infrastructure operators, to coordinate on new software vulnerabilities, as well as prioritize patching and remediation of those vulnerabilities. Now, when you look at the entire EO and all, CISA is mentioned five times. Nick Anderson is the acting director of CISA and describes the role the agency will play in very broad terms.
23: When we start thinking about artificial intelligence security, there's a couple of different buckets. We think about working with frontier model companies and how do we ensure the security of the model themselves? You know, how do we start talking about, you know, the safety conversation that goes into that and what is potential risk with the model? Then we start talking about how can we actually use it as a force for good? How can we use it as a good defensive tool? And how is it going to both help us to reduce attack surface exposure? And then how can we actually use it in our operational needs day to day? And then we've got the third bucket of what to expect when you're expecting. How do we help provide advice to people on how to govern their own enterprises and how to think about things like data risk as they look to adopt artificial intelligence? So CISA is going to have a foot in every single one of those broad buckets, whether it is the clearinghouse type initiatives or it's going to be access to the models themselves or, again, how we're going to use them to so quickly help to drive down some of this tech debt that we've got.
22: Now, Anderson, speaking at the TechNet Cyber Conference Wednesday, sponsored by IFCEA, says this tech debt that every agency really is dealing with is the larger problem in securing AI models, but also the data and applications from AI attacks. He says for too long, agencies have, quote unquote, kicked the can down the road when it comes to getting off these legacy systems that, you know, Terry, are harder to protect and secure.
21: So, Jason, tech debt's been a conversation for a while. Is that really part of the reason why the EO calls for CISA to issue this binding operational directive?
22: I think, Terry, that's a really good way to connect the dots, right? What Nick is saying, Nick Anderson's saying, what the EO is calling for. And basically what we do know is this. Within 30 days, the EO says CISA will issue one or more BODs and other guidance to do several things. One thing it will do is expedite and prioritize cyber defense of civil federal systems. CISA also will establish and expand the federal programs and cybersecurity services that enhance AI-enabled defensive tools. And then finally, the EO says CISA will facilitate access to these cybersecurity tools and services, including where appropriate, what would they call these covered frontier models for agencies, state and local authorities, critical infrastructure operators, including people like rural hospitals, community banks, and local utilities. Now, Anderson offered a little bit more insight around this upcoming BOD.
23: We're going to be rolling out, before the end of the week, some specific artificial intelligence platform access for our federal government-wide partners. We're going to be rolling out binding operational directives that are going to focus on vulnerability remediation and vulnerability management way forward, for our extended enterprise. And we've got, folks that are right here working as part of the cyber committee that are, here from CISA that are helping to modernize the approach that we're managing overall, federal security risk and how we're looking at our risk profile associated with system authorizations. All of these different elements fit together again into that. How do we integrate our government and how do we integrate our industry approaches in order to be able to deliver a more resilient enterprise?
22: Now, I caught up with Anderson after his speech and said, hey, what else you tell me about the BOD or BODs? And he said, there's not much more at this time. But obviously, Terry, we know that they could be coming as soon as today, maybe next week. Now, interestingly enough, the BODs really stood out to several industry folks, too, who commented on the AI executive order. Yijing Zhang is the vice president of government affairs at Abnormal AI. And Yijing says in an email statement that the BODs are really a marker. Zhang says the defense of our nation's vital functions will be carried out at speed and scale that only modern AI native capabilities can deliver. He says that in isolation, that there's a coherent modernization agenda that follows OMB's also recent memo on logging, addressing how agencies log cybersecurity data. Now he goes, the through line is clear. The federal enterprise is moving away from collecting vast reservoirs of raw data that later need to be stitched together and more toward this idea of looking at the surface and where those holes are, cybersecurity challenges are, and dealing with it themselves. So I think, Terry, we'll see today, maybe early next week, what those BOD or BODs will tell us. But again, I think that the concern is real about agencies getting attacked by AI-fueled cyber adversaries, and they need to do something about it much more quickly.
21: To that point, Jason, do we know anything about how CISA is planning to help agencies secure their AI and be prepared for those kind of attacks?
22: Now, you heard Anderson talk about this new platform for agencies to access. And actually, I caught up with him after his speech and said, hey, if you can't tell me more about the BODs, what can you tell me about the platform?
1: One of the initial focus areas for us is going to be on how do we provide the right sort of platform for these types of AI capabilities to make them broadly available for federal civilian executive branch especially, so we can take advantage of the defensive capability it's going to give us access to and the ability to be able to manage that vulnerability environment that we see.
2: People think platform as like, oh, I go to a place and I get this, or like, what should we look for? Is that going to be public? Is it something that a vendor can see or that I can see, or is it more like behind the...
1: I think it's still going to be in flight right now as we continue to define that. I mean, the biggest focus for us right now is going to be how do we take that information about the attack surface and how do we take that information about vulnerability management? How do we put that in the hands of folks who can actually remediate that and start to buy down some of that risk on the federal civilian executive branch side, especially for our mission at first? And then how do we continue to build those partnerships as we continue to see this expand and evolve? Because we've been having the conversation primarily about a single vendor in the space and a single AI capability within the space. We're just going to continue to see American technology companies innovate on this and make capability that's going to continue to be greater. It's going to continue to exceed those benchmarks that we've seen. So really it's about building that repeatable process going into the future and not just a single point in time, a single tool, a single capability.
22: Now, Terry, he's referring to the mythos, the Claude mythos discovery from a few weeks ago that really, really drove a lot of this effort, really drove a lot of concern across the community about finding vulnerabilities that have been around for years that nobody knew about. So I think, Terry, there's more to come on the new platform, more to come on the BOD or BODs. And obviously, CISA has plenty to do over the next few months between the EO and, of course, the new logging memo from OMB, where it has to develop or update an architecture for that agencies can follow around logging. Now, real quick, one piece of related news, and our colleague Justin Doubleday reported that DHS Secretary Mark Wayne Mullen recognized before the House Homeland Security Committee hearing on Wednesday that CISA needs more people. Right. This BOD, this EO, this OMB memo is putting a lot of pressure on the agency. And Mullen says the agency needs to hire hundreds of additional staff to get to about 2,800 employees that he believes is necessary to carry out the mission. CISA staff has dropped from about 3,400 people before the beginning of the Trump administration to about 2,200 today.
21: They certainly are going to have their hands full.
22: Without a doubt, and I have a strong feeling we will see a lot more effort by CISA, a lot more from them in the coming weeks. And of course, if they put out that BOD, we will be reporting on it.
21: That's Federal News Network's executive editor, Jason Miller. Jason, thanks for joining me.
22: Always a pleasure.
21: You can find his story at federalnewsnetwork.com. Up next, GSA updated the organizational structure of the Federal Acquisition Service on paper, but now the real work begins. This is the Federal Drive with Terry Girton on Federal News Network.
3: On today's Federal Newscast, at least some Agriculture Department employees in the D.C. region have until the end of this month to decide whether they'll move across the country or resign. Food Safety and Inspection Service employees are facing a June 30th deadline to make their decisions. All relocations or separations would then take effect at the end of September. A new report from the Government Accountability Office says the Veterans Health Administration could do more to improve its process for healthcare cost estimates. The GAO found VHA could improve multiple parts of its budget process to ensure more accurate requests. In the past, VHA has underestimated the funding it needed for healthcare to address veterans' medical needs. Congress wants it to mitigate this. To improve its processes, GAO says VHA should ensure the data it uses in its cost estimation model is as up-to-date as possible, and also exercise specific oversight of the actuarial consultant it works with to create the model. And a former Air Force cyberspace operations officer is the new chief information officer of the service. Ashley DeVoto takes over for Venice Goodwin, who retired in May 2025. DeVoto spent 5 years working for the Air Force and another 12 years working in cyberspace operations for the Air Force Reserve. She's also worked at Booz Allen Hamilton as its chief information security officer and has spent the last 2+ years as the CISO for Discount Tire. Find these stories and more at federalnewsnetwork.com. I'm Eric White.
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21: Welcome back to the Federal Drive with Terry Girton on Federal News Network. For the last decade, the General Services Administration organized its Federal Acquisition Service around the concepts of category management. But over the last few years, GSA leaders realized agencies were buying products and services much differently, and it was time for a change. For more details on the FAS reorganization and how the agency will measure its success, Federal News Network's executive editor Jason Miller caught up with Laura Stanton, the acting commissioner of GSA's Federal Acquisition Service.
4: ASSIST is the Office of Assisted Acquisition Services. So that's really the assisted acquisition services that we had before. They went through a big reorg about 24 months ago or so. And so we didn't make a lot of changes there. They're going to continue to deliver that highly specialized bespoke contracting expertise that they're so well known for, offer the surge support, tailored acquisition solutions when agencies need that additional capacity. And it really preserves the flexibility that we need when agencies have those highly complex requirements and mission-specific needs. Centralize is really our newest business area, and this is the Office of Centralized Acquisition Services. This is being led by Tom Myron. By the way, ASSIST is being led by Pete Burr. Tom is leading a procurement consolidation for common goods and services across the government. This is an opt-in. We've often gotten from agencies over the years, we've gotten a lot of requests. Can you guys do smaller acquisitions than what the assisted acquisition service delivers? And this is our answer, is we've worked with SBA and OPM to bring over their acquisition, but we have over 50 sort of agencies, sub-agencies, small commissions who we're supporting their acquisition on today. And this is really working to simplify acquisition and expanding shared acquisition services across the government and brings GSA into a new area where we just hadn't done a lot of support for those smaller dollar value acquisitions when somebody really needs that task order expertise and support. We have then CREATE, which is led by Larry Hale. This is the Office of Acquisition Solutions Development. And this is really where everything starts in the acquisition cycle. They're looking at building the big government-wide contracts. They have the multiple awards schedule sitting in that portfolio. So they're looking always at how do they design and develop the next generation of acquisition solutions and category strategies. So a lot of the category management is sitting in here as well. And also, how do we keep all of the ones we have running smoothly for all of the customers that use it? This includes, you know, there's been a lot of talk about the OneGov program. So this includes the OneGov program. I mentioned MASS already, OASIS Plus, Alliant 3, Polaris, and all of our telecommunications contracts, including EIS. So they're also focused a lot on innovation, emerging technologies, commercial acquisition strategies, and understanding where the government needs to be going and what suppliers do we need to be bringing into the government in order to make sure that we remain on top of technology and professional services as the commercial markets continue to evolve. The next office is Deliver, the Office of Shared Services Delivery, which is run by Jeff Lau. And that is where we consolidated all of our shared services. Previously, the shared services had been scattered throughout the different portfolios. We had the Smart Pay, we had US Access, which is provides support for over a million government PIV cards, and also the federal public key infrastructure. They have the fleet program, both the automotive buying in this case and the fleet leasing program, which supports over 230,000 vehicles across the federal government, and also our global supply program. So they are truly focused on providing those services directly to the end user customers. This was an opportunity to look at sharing best practices in shared service delivery, operational consistency, and really driving customer experience at scale. The final portfolio is run by Mark Lee, Optimize, and it's the Office of Business Optimization. And they're going to be optimizing truly on how do we make sure that everything is handled consistently across these four business portfolios? How do we drive continuous improvement across the Federal Acquisition Service? How do we need to continue to modernize our IT systems, strengthen the governance, strengthen enterprise decision making, and also ensure that all of us remain efficient, measurable, and adapt over time. So they're doing a lot of the internal support. They also have some of our external customer-facing functions as well. So our former customer accounts and stakeholder engagement office, a number of people from there have now migrated into the optimized portfolio, including some of those market research tools. So that's sort of the new FAST 2.0 in a really quick snapshot.
22: If we talk about this in a year from now, are there certain things that you're saying, hey, this is what we hope to see that's different? This is how we're delivering services differently or better or more efficiently. And are there some metrics you are really kind of, at least initial metrics that you're using to say, that's going to be a, hey, we were successful, we were not as successful as we thought we were, or hey, this was a surprise. Where are we in a year from now? How are you kind of visioning that out?
4: Let's start with the basics. Let's start with the anecdotal. I would like people to say, look at, since you guys reorganized, it's been easier for me to get this, for industry to tell us that they've seen more consistency in this, in how we engage with them, in the decisions that we're making, that we're able to build on the different programs more effective. So that's certainly a big part of it. I'm also looking for the employee engagement, that the employees see career opportunities and that they also are seeing how that they align to the larger FAST mission that we're doing and pulling and seeing high levels of employee engagement. That would certainly be a couple of things that I would be looking for changes. On the customer side, I want it to be easier for them to figure out where do they get support. One of the things that that is both a strength and a weakness at the same time is that we have had so many programs, and I think sometimes it becomes a little bit, we had an opportunity to really make it clear how do you enter, how do you engage with FAST, and how do you get the necessary support. And the new organizational structure, we've been talking about what the customer journey looks like. And we actually started last summer to do work on the customer journey and helping us make some of the organizational decisions that we needed to make on placement of where different programs should be based on how we anticipated customers would engage with us. So those would certainly be some of the key things that I'm looking for. On the some of the more internal aspects of it, I would like to see the business processes smoothed out, the and also the IT development and the new IT systems coming online faster. So I think lots of opportunity, really excited about where we're heading in the next year.
21: 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Still to come, when it comes to inflation, playing it safe isn't always the safest investment. But first, CMMC has moved from planning to enforcement, and contractors are feeling it. 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
8: Now today's Federal Newscast. Federal employees with disabilities are suing the Justice Department for denying their reasonable accommodations request to telework. A new class action complaint alleges that DOJ's new policy violates the Rehabilitation Act. Two DOJ employees involved in the lawsuit previously had approved telework accommodations for years, but after strict return to office requirements, their telework accommodations were later denied. The Defense Department has launched a new workforce initiative aimed at connecting service members, military spouses, and federal civilians with jobs in the defense industrial base.
9: Defense Secretary Pete Hegseth says the existing training and workforce development programs often operate in silos. The new initiative, dubbed Project Patriot Pipeline, will better align these programs with national security priorities, such as Golden Dome and shipbuilding. As part of the effort, the Undersecretary of Defense for Personnel and Readiness will launch a new website to connect service members and civilians with jobs and career development opportunities. Anastasia Obis, Federal News Network.
8: And the country's largest federal employee union is pressing lawmakers to include an amendment in the fiscal 2027 defense policy bill that would restore collective bargaining rights for Defense Department civilian employees. The American Federation of Government Employees says that the fiscal 2027 NDAA
20: today offers Congress another opportunity to demonstrate its support for DoD workers' rights. 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I'm Eric White.
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3: Welcome back to The Federal Drive with Terry Girton on Federal News Network. After years of preparation, cybersecurity requirements for defense contractors are now being enforced in real time. That shift is exposing gaps between what companies thought was ready and what actually meets the standard. Here to walk through what he's seeing inside the defense supply chain is Emil Sayegh, CEO of CyberSheath. Mr. Sayegh, thank you so much for joining me today.
4: Well, thank you so much, Terry. It's great to be here.
3: Your company received quite a bit of attention last fall when you released a report that found only 1% of defense contractors said they felt ready for the CMMC rules that were just then going into effect. We're about 6 months later. How have you seen the situation change?
4: There's certainly a rush from certain contractors and subcontractors to essentially become CMMC compliant, get certified, get assessed, and so on and so forth. But what we've seen from before, for multiple years, as CMMC was being talked about and planned, basically CMMC's move from planning and PowerPoint and Excel sheets and Word document and project plans to actual implementation now, and people are starting to take it much more seriously. So it's moved basically from writing the policy to actually implementing those policies, and not only implementing them, but also making sure that you have the proper evidence that those policies are implemented. Because when an assessor is going to come in and audit you, or even if you're doing a self-assessment and you're publishing an SPRS score, there's a threshold of evidence that you need to maintain. And that's what needs to go into your self-assessment, right? It can't just be, I think, or we planned, or it looks good on an Excel document or a Word document. You have to be able to provide the evidence so that you can enter your SPRS score in the government system, the DoD system. So having said that, I think we're seeing everything shift from planning to now being part of the operational workflows in companies, and people are starting to take it seriously.
3: I guess there's really two sides to the readiness question. One is whether the contractors inside the defense industrial base were themselves ready. The other side is whether the Department of Defense was ready to hold folks accountable. So from the contractor's perspective, what are they seeing from DoD on the enforcement side?
4: Sure. Look, it's less, frankly, about some dramatic government action. It usually basically starts quietly through contracting friction, through signaling from their contracting officer. The subcontractor will probably start seeing some pressure from the contractor, from the primes, right? So we've seen a lot of publicity about that, where primes are essentially pushing those requirements onto their subcontractors and asking them to be CMMC compliant, quote unquote, by a certain date. Some dates are sooner than what we've heard from the government, which has some people kind of questioning that. But I do think that there is a push for that. So I think it starts, pretty quietly at first. It starts to appear in a contract or impetus from a contracting officer or from the prime down to their subcontractor.

0: contractors, basically.
1: And are the subcontractors in this space surprised at this point by the flow down of this requirement, or were they expecting it?
0: This is a great question, and I chuckle a little bit. I mean, CMMC has been around for a while. It's been talked about for a long time. Nobody should be surprised at this point. The surprise, I would say, is some people did not know that they were handling or they will be handling CUI data. Some subcontractors did not know that this is going to be a requirement by the contractor that they be compliant by a certain date. So I do think that there's a few subcontractors that probably assume that because they were sole source, somehow they get an exemption. And certainly none of those are true. There are no exemptions, and come November 10th, 2026, and they're going to have to be compliant to still be eligible for contract award as well as new contract award as well as existing contracts that they're in. So
1: Emil Sayegh is CEO of CyberSheath. Mr. Sayegh, as the market is helping contractors get compliant, one of the concerns from the beginning was the number and availability of the validators, the third-party validators. What are you seeing play out there?
0: Absolutely. There's 80,000 contractors and subcontractors that need to be CMMC compliant, and there's only 100 C3 PAOs, third-party auditors, in this space. So there's definitely a mismatch between human capacity to do these assessments and the number of contractors, subcontractors that need to become compliant. But also, I would say, it's not just the assessors, but also the partners to these contractors and subcontractors that are getting them ready, that are helping them become ready to be CMMC compliant, you know, that are coming in, doing the IT work, doing the cybersecurity work, putting the all the compliance documentation in place, processes, and so on and so forth. There's a shortage of those as well. So there's a shortage on the readiness side, and there's a shortage on the assessment side. And further, what's been accentuating all this is what you've asked me earlier in the interview about, is are contractors, subcontractors taking this seriously and not waiting to the last minute? What we're seeing is a lot of firms that are waiting to the last minute. They're coming to us now, 6 months away from the November 10th deadline, wanting to be compliant by the November 10th, 2026 deadline. And that's a tall order. There's a lot of work that needs to be done. It is still, you know, within the window, but is really stretching it. Everything has to go right for companies to be certified by then. You know, you're seeing this nexus of factors that are happening all at the same time that are creating a urgency as well as a shortage of human capital to be able to execute on these plans.
1: So if the market is not capable of getting everybody through all of the credentialing that they need to be compliant by the implementation date in November, what happens? Do contractors not perform? Do we just move forward with known gaps? What's going to happen in November?
0: Sure. I mean, they have a period of time to cure, for sure, the deficiencies. And also, we just have to keep in mind that not all 80,000 plus 1,000 contractors, 80,000 contractors don't all have to be compliant by November 10th. The contractors that have contracts that require CMMC compliance, those have to be compliant. They're subcontractors that also have to be compliant. And then as new contracts get published and have the CMMC clause in it, then the contractors that want to bid on those new contracts also have to be compliant at that time. So there's a sequencing. Out of the 80,000, the government estimates about 8,000 have to be compliant within the first year, so the year that we're in now. So, you know, we're about 1,200 now, so there's a delta of about, you know, 6,800 contractors, subcontractors that are somehow still trying to get through it. And we're adding about 200, close to actually 180 certifications per month as an industry. So We're making progress, and you know, hopefully by the deadline, the most critical companies would have gotten their certifications, and the ones that have not either will have plans to remediate within a certain short period of time, or they would have an alternative to those companies and those contracts.
1: I've been speaking with Emil Sayegh. He is CEO of CyberSheath. Thank you so much for joining me today.
0: Of course. Thank you so much, Terry.
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2: On today's Federal Newscast, at least some Agriculture Department employees in the D.C. region have until the end of this month to decide whether they'll move across the country or resign. Food Safety and Inspection Service employees are facing a June 30th deadline to make their decisions. All relocations or separations would then take effect at the end of September. Agencies will soon get new marching orders to secure AI models. Federal News Network's Jason Miller has the details.
3: CISA is expected to issue at least one binding operational directive as soon as today to direct agencies to secure large language models. Nick Anderson, the acting director of CISA, says the agency is already meeting the requirements in President Donald Trump's AI executive order from earlier this week.
4: We're going to be rolling out before the end of the week some specific artificial intelligence platform access for our federal government-wide partners. We're going to be rolling out binding operational directives that are going to focus on vulnerability remediation and vulnerability management way forward.
3: Jason Miller, Federal News Network.
2: And a former Air Force cyberspace operations officer is the new chief information officer of the service. Ashley DeVoto takes over for Venice Goodwin, who retired in May 2025. DeVoto spent 5 years working for the Air Force and another 12 years working in cyberspace operations for the Air Force Reserve. She's also worked the last 2+ years as the CISO for Discount Tire. Find these stories and more at federalnewsnetwork.com. I'm Eric White.
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7: 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Don't miss the Billington Cyber and AI Outlook series on June 16th at 2 p.m. right here on Federal News Network.
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1: Welcome back to the Federal Drive with Terry Girton on Federal News Network. For federal employees and retirees, inflation is changing the math on everything from retirement income to basic saving strategy. Some of the choices that feel conservative, like leaning on the G fund or sitting on cash, can actually fall behind over time. Art Stein joins me now to walk through how inflation is affecting federal financial security. Art, thanks so much for joining me today. It's great to see you.
10: Thank you, Terry. Good to see you again.
1: Certainly one of the financial topics that is a almost daily headline is the inflation numbers. We hear it from the Fed. We hear Congress thinking about affordability. We hear it in terms of the president's approval numbers. But when we talk about inflation, from your perspective, what does it actually mean instead of just its shorthand?
10: Well, inflation you know, the shorthand definition is it's just the increase in the cost of goods and services in the United States. And that determines our cost of living, which is a slightly separate definition. But when inflation goes up, for most people, their cost of living goes up. If your wages, if your salary is increasing the same amount or even more, then that may not bother you. But if it's not, then you have a problem. And the problem for FERS retirees is that their annuity, their pension, their annuity does not fully compensate for inflation anytime inflation is greater than 2%. And that over, you know, a long retirement could be devastating. And it forces many FERS retirees to have to withdraw increasing amounts of money from their investments, primarily their TSP for most retirees, and that may not be sustainable for them.
1: So let's just put that in practical terms, because I think a lot of times people think about inflation and it's a feeling, it's a vibe, it's things are feeling much more expensive, my money doesn't go as far as it used to. But when you're on an annuity as your primary source of income, and you said FERS is indexed at 2%, inflation's been running considerably above that, how does that play out in people's lives? What sort of choices are they making?
10: Well, the choices they have to make, and let me just say one thing. The inflation adjustment for FERS is not fixed at 2%. If inflation is more than 3%, the cost of living adjustment is going to be whatever the inflation rate is, minus 1%. And if it's between 2 and 3, then it's just fixed at 2, as you said. Problem is, we're seeing inflation higher than 3%. I mean, this year, inflation rate in April was 3.8%, and it was 3.3% in February. So FERS retirees are getting that minus 1%. So what people end up doing is they have to make choices. You know, one choice is to take more money from their retirement plan, from their investments of all types, including bank accounts. And the other choice is just to consume less, to purchase less, to do fewer things, buy cheaper food. Hopefully it doesn't get to the point where they have to buy less food, but they might have to buy cheaper food. I mean, we've seen a huge increase in the price of beef for various reasons, and so people are eating less beef. We've seen a huge increase in gasoline prices, and presumably, you know, people are driving less. Although in the United States, driving is kind of pretty fixed in with people. So some people will drive less, but a lot of people just keep on driving.
1: So if folks are drawing from that FERS retirement and as their principal source of income, what should they be thinking about? Are there different allocation strategies that might mitigate the impacts of inflation on their available balances?
10: Yeah, so with the TSP, you know, a common mistake that people make is long-term investments, you know, all in the G fund. I mean, are a majority of the money in the G fund. And even the L funds make the same mistake. They're very heavily invested in stocks in the beginning, but starting about 10 years before they mature, they become way too invested in bonds, and they end up, the L income fund has about 67% of everyone's investments in the G fund and another 5 or 6% in the F fund. And the problem with those funds is once you take into account taxes and inflation, they lose purchasing power. So it's very misleading because, you know, if you have money, say, in the G fund, every year you just see that amount increase a little bit, assuming you're not putting money in or taking it out. And you think, great, it's going up in value, but it's not. The purchasing power is going down. The dollar value is going up. And those are two very different things. And so, you know, people have a lot of money in those funds. They're in for a rude shock in 10 or 20 years because all of a sudden they're realizing, oh, hey, I have to take out more and more money from the G and the F fund to maintain my purchasing power.
1: Art Stein is a certified financial planner with Arthur Stein Financial. Art, what's a smarter way to do it then? Should people broaden the asset classes that they're invested in?
10: Okay, so let me just also say there are two other mistakes that are very common that people need to watch out for. One is paying off their mortgage early. And the problem with that is that equity in your home and paying off your mortgage early increases the equity you have in your home. The equity in your home has a 0% rate of return. If the price of the home doesn't change, the value of the equity does not change. Now, the price of the house goes up, equity is going to go up, but that's a rate of return on the house. The equity is not really, you know, generating interest or dividends or capital gains. And it's hard to use the equity in your home. You know, it's locked in various ways. Also, too much money in bank accounts is a mistake because, once again, bank accounts lose money to taxes and inflation. So what people need to do is to realize that historically, only stocks have had a high enough rate of return in a well-managed, well-diversified portfolio. Only stocks have had a high enough rate of return to increase purchasing power after taking into account taxes and inflation. And that means the C and the S and the I fund. And I feel like the TSP recognizes this because the L funds, in the beginning, they're very heavily invested in stocks. I mean, the new ones are about 99% stocks for the first 10 years, and they don't even get down to 60% until about 10 years before they mature. But then they over invest in bonds when they become the L income fund. So what I would say is, one, make sure you continue to have a solid amount invested in stocks. If you, you know, are looking for a long retirement, don't pay off the mortgage early. Invest that money. Everybody can have an outside investment account. Make sure you have a good emergency fund. So maybe use it for that. And don't end up with too much in bank accounts, because all of those hurt you when we take into account inflation and taxes.
1: Art, it almost seems like you're turning conventional investment advice, and I'll use my air quotes here, on its head, because people have been told that equities are risky, that you really should pay off your mortgage so that you don't run a risk there. How should people think about this balance between risk and return when they are in their retirement years?
10: Okay. Terry, the thing is, there are lots of investment risks. One of them is volatility, and bonds are much less volatile than stocks. No question about it. And bank accounts really don't have any volatility. But other investment risks, the major one for long-term investors is losing purchasing power because of taxes and inflation. So people should not say that bonds are safer. They should say that bonds are less volatile. They are safer in that one way, but they are riskier in terms of losing purchasing power to taxes and inflation. Stocks are more volatile, but they have historically had a much higher rate of return for people who are patient and willing to put up with major stock market declines, which, hey, they're going to happen. You know, we haven't had a stock crash in, you know, a while. And there's one in our future. I mean, I know it's going to happen, but we need to just be patient when that happens and hold on. And historically, that has worked out for people. Now, past performance is no guarantee of future performance. Certainly, there are reasons to think that stock returns in the future will not be as high as in the past. And I don't know what's going to happen, but I don't disagree with the fact that there are reasons to think that. But I haven't heard anybody say that stock returns are going to be lower than bond returns over long periods of time.
1: Art Stein is a certified financial planner with Arthur Stein Financial. 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
18: From ABC News, I'm Mike Dubosky. President Trump is pushing for Bill Pulte, the incoming acting director of national intelligence, to reduce the size of the nation's spy agencies. More from ABC's Karen Travers at the White House.
19: He reportedly told the Wall Street Journal that Bill Pulte, in this role as acting director of national intelligence, could really shake things up, downsizing the ODNI. He could also push forward to release classified documents related to the 2020 election, something that, of course, President Trump likes to talk about a lot, and has said that the idea of having an acting official in this role gives you more power.
18: Today, a federal appeals court in Washington, D.C. heard arguments in the case of President Trump's plans to build a new White House ballroom, with lawyers for the president looking to throw out a lower court decision which had halted construction.
20: A lawyer for the Justice Department told the appellate judges it's the administration's view that courts cannot stop the ballroom's construction, and that the National Trust for Historic Preservation in particular doesn't have standing to sue. Obama-appointed Judge Patricia Mallette posed this hypothetical.
21: Bulldoze the Statue of Liberty.
20: She asked DOJ attorney Yakov Roth, if the president suddenly decided to demolish the famous statue in New York Harbor, would no one have standing to sue?
21: Nothing can be done.
22: I think that's right, yes.
20: Stephen Portnoy, ABC News, Washington.
18: Job numbers for May were almost double what analysts had been expecting. University of Michigan economics professor Justin Wolfers tells ABC News that lowers the chance of a recession this year.
23: We had a pretty miserable 2025, but it looks like the middle or the early and middle parts of 2026 really suggest the labor market's moving along. And I think the thing this will really do is it's time to stop talking about the word recession. Recessions don't happen when the labor market's motoring along like this.
18: And it's a life sentence for Brendan Banfield, the man convicted earlier this year in the murder of his wife and one other person. You're listening to ABC News.
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18: No real movement when it comes to peace negotiations between the U.S. and Iran after President Trump rejected a potential peace plan. ABC's Tom Sufi Burridge reports from Israel.
3: President Trump was talking about a potential plan that was on the cards, he says, at the very beginning of the war. It would have involved special forces, U.S. special forces, airdropping into Iran. He said heavy equipment would also have been airlifted into those areas. And the idea was for those special forces to conduct some kind of engineering operation to extract some of, or if not all of, Iran's stocks of enriched uranium, which are thought to be buried deep within mountains.
18: To the war in Ukraine now, where Russia's Vladimir Putin rejected an offer from Ukrainian President Volodymyr Zelensky to sit down for peace negotiations there. Recently, Ukrainian forces struck St. Petersburg using drones to hit military and oil facilities, former Defense Department official Mick Mulroy.
4: For Ukraine, as they advance drone technology far beyond any country in the world, they are showing that this is not the end of it. It's going to keep being more advanced and having a greater impact on the battlefield as they come up with these new innovative ways to take the fight to Russia.
18: And Lego has released its largest set ever, a model of the Sagrada Familia Cathedral in Barcelona, Spain, complete with more than 12,000 pieces. I'm Mike Dubosky, ABC News.
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24: Today's federal newscast. Federal employees with disabilities are suing the Justice Department for denying their reasonable accommodations request to telework. A new class action complaint alleges that DOJ's new policy violates the Rehabilitation Act. Two DOJ employees involved in the lawsuit previously had approved telework accommodations for years due to a disability, but after strict return-to-office requirements, their telework accommodations were later denied. The House Appropriations Committee allocated $189 billion for the Departments of Education, Health and Human Services, and Labor in its fiscal 2027 funding bill. The legislation released yesterday would also eliminate two offices, the Agency for Health Research and Quality and the Office for Federal Contract Compliance Programs. Lawmakers say cutting the Contract Compliance Office would align with President Trump's executive order on ending DEI in contracting. The bill's total discretionary allocation for all agencies is $5.6 billion, or 3%, lower than this year's funding. And the country's largest federal employee union is pressing lawmakers to include an amendment in the fiscal 2027 defense policy bill that would restore collective bargaining rights for Defense Department civilian employees. The American Federation of Government Employees says that the fiscal 2027 NDAA offers Congress another opportunity to demonstrate its support for DOD workers' rights. Find these stories and more at federalnewsnetwork.com. I'm Eric White.
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1: Welcome to the Federal Drive on Federal News Network. It's Friday, June 5th. I'm your host, Terry Gerton, and I'm glad you're here. Coming up on this hour of the Federal Drive, GSA updated the organizational structure of the Federal Acquisition Service on paper. Now the real work begins. Plus, CMMC has moved from planning to enforcement, and contractors are feeling it. Those stories and much more ahead during this hour of The Federal Drive. We begin with this. The Forest Service is offering separation incentives to employees ahead of an agency reorganization that will move hundreds of positions across the country. The Forest Service told employees in a recent email that it will offer voluntary early retirement authority, or VERA, and voluntary separation incentive payments, VSIP, to employees impacted by the agency's upcoming reorganization. The Agriculture Department announced in March that the Forest Service would move its headquarters to Salt Lake City, Utah. Federal News Network's Jory Heckman is here with more details. Jory, thanks for joining me.
5: Hey, Terry. Great to be here.
1: I feel like we've tackled this story in bits and pieces, but step back and put it all together for us. What changes are happening to the Forest Service?
5: Yeah, so you mentioned the headquarters move. That's the one that's gotten the most attention here, but there are a couple of other pieces going on here. The Forest Service is also looking to shutter its 9 regional offices, and so far only has plans to keep 20 of its 77 research facilities. The status of those remaining 50-plus facilities is unclear at this point. And one other thing is that the Forest Service is also looking to merge its wildland firefighting capabilities with the Interior Department and have those all exist in one single agency. So those are all the different components, but they will be rolling out in different phases.
1: There's a lot of moving pieces there, but let's talk then about the moving pieces. What about employees who don't want to relocate? Are they being offered any incentives here?
5: Yeah, so like you said in the lead here, Terry, they are being offered one of two incentives here, early retirements or buyouts that can be worth up to $25,000. That's the federal cap right now. And what's being said to employees, those who are eligible, this isn't eligible to everyone exactly, people who are on the hook for these potential relocations. What's being described here from the Forest Service chief is that there is a position for everyone at the Forest Service, but they may not be where that position currently is now. And so understanding that may be a hardship for people who are mid-career or senior career employees, giving them an opportunity to part ways with the agency on amicable terms here, rather than facing the hardship of uprooting yourself and your family to move to an entirely new state across the country.
1: Is this decision a done deal, or are there parts of it that might yet be revisited so it's too early for people to make those formal or final decisions?
5: That's an interesting question. I think you could couch that in the it depends bucket for a couple of things here. You know, Congress, of course, controls the power of the purse, can decide what these agencies can and can't spend the money on. However, Chief Schultz has told members of Congress in committee hearings that he's of the opinion, and USDA leadership is of the opinion, that this secretary, the agriculture secretary, Brooke Rollins, has the authority to carry out these reorganizations as she feels is necessary to best serve the agency. So there's that piece of things. They seem to be going ahead with the relocations with or without Congress's blessing, but there is, on the wildland firefighting part of things, they are looking for Congress's input on that. Just to give you a bit of a recap, for the fiscal 2026 spending bill, lawmakers didn't go ahead with this Interior USDA wildland fire merging proposal. They said, we think we need more outside research on this. So they required the parties involved to commission a third-party study to see whether there are pros and cons to this plan and whether the pros outweigh the cons. So the Forest Service is actually on the street right now looking for vendors to carry out that research proposal. And so once the T's are crossed and the I's are dotted, they expect to spend about 6 months doing that research. And so that brings us to around November, when they would have that research paper available to all parties involved, including Congress. And so Schultz said that Congress should be able to have an opportunity to read that and offer up their thoughts before proceeding with a fiscal 2027 spending deal.
1: The timing on that is curious, since we're kind of entering wildland fire season right now. Are they saying that they need to hold on the moves related to the firefighting services until they get that study in November?
5: Correct. Yeah, the Forest Service has been really adamant that no changes to wildland firefighting, any of the wildland firefighters or the employees who carry red cards, meaning that they aren't day-to-day firefighters. That's not their day-to-day job description, but they have other roles at the Forest Service, but can be tapped to be wildland firefighters in emergencies. None of those employees are going to be asked to do anything as far as relocations. I think they're broadly out of that bucket of reorganizations. The people who are being asked to move are, you know, more of an administrative function. They are headquarters employees for the case of the Salt Lake City move. So wildland fire, no one's being asked to move anywhere. They're relatively untouched. What they're being asked to do is really more of a restructuring of the org chart than anything else.
1: And Jory, what would the timeline be for the other parts of this reorganization and relocation? Is it imminent, or do people have months, or is this a multi-year process that's going to unfold?
5: I think we'll learn more by the end of this calendar year of where things lie. Of course, this is part of a much broader USDA reorganization where USDA, for example, is moving about half of its headquarters employees to 5 hubs across the country, really shrinking its presence in the Beltway area. And that's going to be a really big reimagining of their footprint as well. So generally speaking, all signs point to the end of this calendar year as to what those next steps look like, whether Congress is on board or not. So stay tuned.
1: It's Federal News Network's Jory Heckman. Jory, thanks for bringing us this story.
5: Thanks, Terry.
1: You can find his full story at federalnewsnetwork.com. Up next, GSA updated the organizational structure of the Federal Acquisition Service on paper, but now the real work begins. This is The Federal Drive with Terry Girton on Federal News Network.
24: Today's Federal Newscast, at least some Agriculture Department employees in the D.C. region have until the end of this month to decide whether they'll move across the country or resign. Food Safety and Inspection Service employees are facing a June 30th deadline to make their decisions. All relocations or separations would then take effect at the end of September. A new report from the Government Accountability Office says the Veterans Health Administration could do more to improve its process for healthcare cost estimates. The GAO found VHA could improve multiple parts of its budget process to ensure more accurate requests. In the past, VHA has underestimated the funding it needed for healthcare to address veterans' medical needs. Congress wants it to mitigate this. To improve its processes, GAO says VHA should ensure the data it uses in its cost estimation model is as up-to-date as possible, and also exercise specific oversight of the actuarial consultant it works with to create the model. And a former Air Force cyberspace operations officer is the new chief information officer of the service. Ashley DeVoto takes over for Venice Goodwin, who retired in May 2025. DeVoto spent 5 years working for the Air Force and another 12 years working in cyberspace operations for the Air Force Reserve. She's also worked at Booz Allen Hamilton as its chief information security officer and has spent the last 2+ years as the CISO for Discount Tire. Find these stories and more at federalnewsnetwork.com. I'm Eric White.
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1: Welcome back to the Federal Drive with Terry Girton on Federal News Network. For the last decade, the General Services Administration organized its federal acquisition service around the concepts of category management. But over the last few years, GSA leaders realized agencies were buying products and services much differently, and it was time for a change. For more details on the FAS reorganization and how the agency will measure its success, Federal News Network's executive editor, Jason Miller, caught up with Laura Stanton, the acting commissioner of GSA's Federal Acquisition Service.
14: ASSIST is the Office of Assisted Acquisition Services. So that's really the Assisted Acquisition Services that we had before. They went through a big reorg about 24 months ago or so. And so we didn't make a lot of changes there. They're going to continue to deliver that highly specialized bespoke contracting expertise that they're so well known for, offer the surge support, tailored acquisition solutions when agencies need that additional capacity. And it really preserves the flexibility that we need when agencies have those highly complex requirements and mission-specific needs. Centralize is really our newest business area, and this is the Office of Centralized Acquisition Services. This is being led by Tom Myron. By the way, ASSIST is being led by Pete Burr. Tom is leading a procurement consolidation for common goods and services across the government. This is an opt-in. We've often gotten from agencies over the years, we've gotten a lot of requests. Can you guys do smaller acquisitions than what the Assisted Acquisition Service delivers? And this is our answer, is we've worked with SBA and OPM to bring over their acquisition, but we have over 50 sort of agencies, sub-agencies, small commissions who we're supporting their acquisition on today. And this is really working to simplify acquisition and expanding shared acquisition services across the government and brings GSA into a new area where we just hadn't done a lot of support for those smaller dollar value acquisitions when somebody really needs that task order expertise and support. We have then CREATE, which is led by Larry Hale. This is the Office of Acquisition Solutions Development. And this is really where everything starts in the acquisition cycle. They're looking at building the big government-wide contracts. They have the multiple awards schedule sitting in that portfolio. So they're looking always at how do they design and develop the next generation of acquisition solutions and category strategies. So a lot of the category management is sitting in here as well. And also, how do we keep all of the ones we have running smoothly for all of the customers that use it? This includes, you know, there's been a lot of talk about the OneGov program. So this includes the OneGov program. I mentioned MASS already, OASIS Plus, Alliant 3, Polaris, and all of our telecommunications contracts, including EIS. So they're also focused a lot on innovation, emerging technologies, commercial acquisition strategies, and understanding where the government needs to be going and what suppliers do we need to be bringing into the government in order to make sure that we remain on top of technology and professional services as the commercial markets continue to evolve. The next office is Deliver, the Office of Shared Services Delivery, which is run by Jeff Lau. And that is where we consolidated all of our shared services. Previously, the shared services had been scattered throughout the different portfolios. We had the Smart Pay, we had US Access, which is provides support for over 1 million government PIV cards, and also the federal public key infrastructure. They have the fleet program, both the automotive buying in this case and the fleet leasing program, which supports over 230,000 vehicles across the federal government, and also our global supply program. So they are truly focused on providing those services directly to the end user customers. This was an opportunity to look at sharing best practices in shared service delivery, operational consistency, and really driving customer experience at scale. The final portfolio is run by Mark Lee, Optimize, and it's the Office of Business Optimization. And they're going to be optimizing truly on how do we make sure that everything is handled consistently across these four business portfolios? How do we drive continuous improvement across the Federal Acquisition Service? How do we need to continue to modernize our IT systems, strengthen the governance, strengthen enterprise decision making, and also ensure that all of us remain efficient, measurable, and adapt over time. So they're doing a lot of the internal support. They also have some of our external customer facing functions as well. So our former customer accounts and stakeholder engagement office, a number of people from there have now migrated into the Optimized portfolio, including some of those market research tools. So that's sort of the FAST 2.0 in a really quick snapshot.
18: If we talk about this in a year from now, are there certain things that you're saying, hey, this is what we hope to see that's different? This is how we're delivering services differently or better or more efficiently. And are there some metrics you are really kind of, at least initial metrics that you're using to say that's going to be we were successful, we were not as successful as we thought we were, or hey, this was a surprise. Where are we in a year from now? How are you kind of visioning that out?
14: Let's start with the basics. Let's start with the anecdotal. I would like people to say, look at, since you guys reorganized, it's been easier for me to get this, for industry to tell us that they've seen more consistency in this, in how we engage with them, in the decisions that we're making, that we're able to build on the different programs more effective. So that's certainly a big part of it. I'm also looking for the employee engagement, that the employees see career opportunities and that they also are seeing how that they align to the larger FAST mission that we're doing and pulling and seeing high levels of employee engagement. That would certainly be a couple of things that I would be looking for changes. On the customer side, I want it to be easier for them to figure out where do they get support. One of the things that is both a strength and a weakness at the same time is that we have had so many programs, and I think sometimes it becomes a little bit, we had an opportunity to really make it clear how do you engage with FAST and how do you get the necessary support. And the new organizational structure, we've been talking about what the customer journey looks like. And we actually started last summer to do work on the customer journey and helping us make some of the organizational decisions that we needed to make on placement of where different programs should be based on how we anticipated customers would engage with us. So those would certainly be some of the key things that I'm looking for. On some of the more internal aspects of it, I would like to see the business processes smoothed out, and also the IT development and the new IT systems coming online faster. So I think lots of opportunity, really excited about where we're heading in the next year.
1: 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Still to come, when it comes to inflation, playing it safe isn't always the safest investment. But first, CMMC has moved from planning to enforcement, and contractors are feeling it. 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
15: Now to
24: today's federal newscast. Federal employees with disabilities are suing the Justice Department for denying their reasonable accommodations request to telework. A new class action complaint alleges that DOJ's new policy violates the Rehabilitation Act. Two DOJ employees involved in the lawsuit previously had approved telework accommodations for years, but after strict return to office requirements, their telework accommodations were later denied. The Defense Department has launched a new workforce initiative aimed at connecting service members, military spouses, and federal civilians with jobs in the defense industrial base.
15: Defense Secretary Pete Hegseth says the existing training and workforce development programs often operate in silos. The new initiative, dubbed Project Patriot Pipeline, will better align these programs with national security priorities, such as Golden Dome and shipbuilding. As part of the effort, the Undersecretary of Defense for Personnel and Readiness will launch a new website to connect service members and civilians with jobs and career development opportunities. Anastasia Obis, Federal News Network.
24: And the country's largest federal employee union is pressing lawmakers to include an amendment in the fiscal 2027 defense policy bill that would restore collective bargaining rights for Defense Department civilian employees. The American Federation of Government Employees says that the fiscal 2027 NDAA offers Congress another opportunity to demonstrate its support for DOD workers' rights. Find these stories and more at federalnewsnetwork.com. I'm Eric White.
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1: Welcome back to the Federal Drive with Terry Girton on Federal News Network. After years of preparation, cybersecurity requirements for defense contractors are now being enforced in real time. That shift is exposing gaps between what companies thought was ready and what actually meets the standard. Here to walk through what he's seeing inside the defense supply chain is Emil Sayegh, CEO of CyberSheath. Mr. Sayegh, thank you so much for joining me today.
0: Well, thank you so much, Terry. It's great to be here, and I'm very thankful to you and to your listeners for inviting me here.
1: You have a lot of background on a very important topic, CMMC. In fact, your company received quite a bit of attention last fall when you released a report that found only 1% of defense contractors said they felt ready for the CMMC rules that were just then going into effect. We're about 6 months later. How have you seen the situation change?
0: There's certainly a rush from certain

0: but also making sure that you have the proper evidence that those policies are implemented. Because when an assessor is going to come in and audit you, or even if you're doing a self-assessment and you're publishing an SPRS score, there's a threshold of evidence that you need to maintain, and that's what needs to go into your self-assessment, right? It can't just be, I think, or we planned, or it looks good on an Excel document or a Word document. You have to be able to provide the evidence so that you can enter your SPRS score in the government system, the DoD system. So having said that, I think we're seeing everything shift from planning to now being part of the operational workflows in companies, and people are starting to take it seriously.
1: I guess there's really two sides to the readiness question. One is whether the contractors inside the defense industrial base were themselves ready. The other side is whether the Department of Defense was ready to hold folks accountable. So from the contractor's perspective, what are they seeing from DoD on the enforcement side?
0: Sure. Look, it's less, frankly, about some dramatic government action. It usually basically starts quietly through contracting friction, through signaling from their contracting officer. The subcontractor will probably start seeing some pressure from the contractor, from the primes, right? So we've seen a lot of publicity about that, where primes are essentially pushing those requirements onto their subcontractors and asking them to be CMMC compliant, quote unquote, by a certain date. Some dates are sooner than what we've heard from the government, which has some people, kind of questioning that. But I do think that there is a push for that. So I think it starts, pretty quietly at first. It starts to appear in a contract or impetus from a contracting officer or from the prime down to their subcontractors, basically.
1: And are the subcontractors in this space surprised at this point by the flow down of this requirement, or were they expecting it?
0: That's a great question, and I chuckle a little bit. I mean, CMMC has been around for a while. It's been talked about for a long time. Nobody should be surprised at this point. The surprise, I would say, is some people did not know that they were handling or they will be handling CUI data. Some subcontractors did not know that this is going to be a requirement by the contractor that they be compliant by a certain date. So I do think that there's a few subcontractors that probably assume that because they were sole source, somehow they get an exemption. And certainly none of those are true. There are no exemptions. And come November 10th, 2026, they're going to have to be compliant to still be eligible for contract award as well as new contract award as well as existing contracts that they're in. So,
1: Emil Sayegh is CEO of CyberSheath. Mr. Sayegh, as the market is helping contractors get compliant, one of the concerns from the beginning was the number and availability of the validators, the third-party validators. What are you seeing play out there?
0: Absolutely. There's 80,000 contractors and subcontractors that need to be CMMC compliant, and there's only 100 C3PAOs, third-party auditors, in this space. So there's definitely a mismatch between human capacity to do these assessments and the number of contractors, subcontractors that need to become compliant. But also, I would say, it's not just the assessors, but also the partners to these contractors and subcontractors that are getting them ready, that are helping them become ready to be CMMC compliant, that are coming in, doing the IT work, doing the cybersecurity work, putting all the compliance documentation in place, processes, and so on and so forth. There's a shortage of those as well. So there's a shortage on the readiness side, and there's a shortage on the assessment side. And further, what's been accentuating all this is what you've asked me earlier in the interview about, is are contractors, subcontractors taking this seriously and not waiting to the last minute? What we're seeing is a lot of firms that are waiting to the last minute. They're coming to us now, 6 months away

0: from the November 10th deadline, wanting to be compliant by the November 10th, 2026 deadline. And that's a tall order. There's a lot of work that needs to be done. It is still, within the window, but is really stretching it. Everything has to go right for companies to be certified by then. You're seeing this nexus of factors that are happening all at the same time that are creating a urgency as well as a shortage of human capital to be able to execute on these plans.
1: So if the market is not capable of getting everybody through all of the credentialing that they need to be compliant by the implementation date in November, what happens? Do contractors not perform? Do we just move forward with known gaps? What's going to happen in November?
0: Sure. I mean, they have a period of time to cure for sure the deficiencies. And also, we just have to keep in mind that not all 80,000 contractors don't all have to be compliant by November 10th. The contractors that have contracts that require CMMC compliance, those have to be compliant. There are subcontractors that also have to be compliant. And then as new contracts get published and have the CMMC clause in it, then the contractors that want to bid on those new contracts also have to be compliant at that time. So there's a sequencing. Out of the 80,000, the government estimates about 8,000 have to be compliant within the first year, so the year that we're in now. So we're about 1,200 now, so there's a delta of about 6,800 contractors, subcontractors that are somehow still trying to get through it, and we're adding about 200, close to actually 180 certifications per month as an industry. So we're making progress, and hopefully by the deadline, the most critical companies would have gotten their certifications, and the one that have not either will have plans to remediate within a certain short period of time, or they would have an alternative to those companies and those contracts.
1: There's talk that these kinds of requirements may extend across the rest of the federal government beyond DoD. How does what you're seeing now in the defense sector inform you about how federal cyber mandates might play out more broadly? What would you expect to see?
0: I mean, we've seen it in the GSA with their announcement about a CMMC-like requirement. And I do think that this is the right move. CMMC is a great ecosystem. Creating a new standard is hard because you got to create an ecosystem around it. You got to create auditors. You got to create readiness, a readiness industry, whether it's software, whether it's hardware, whether it's services that come in and help these companies get ready. So I'm very encouraged with what the GSA has done. And I expect that to transcend the entire federal ecosystem, if you will. And this is really about protecting mission critical information and frankly, strengthening supply chain resilience to improve our national security readiness. This is all about. Our adversaries, our foreign adversaries are definitely have been taking some of our most precious IP in this country. And I think the Defense Department, Department of War, has decided to draw a hard line and put these deadlines in place. And we're going to start seeing other federal agencies follow suit.
1: I've been speaking with Emil Sayegh, he is CEO of CyberSheath. Thank you so much for joining me today.
0: Of course. Thank you so much, Terry.
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0: Today's Federal Newscast, at least some Agriculture Department employees in the D.C. region have until the end of this month to decide whether they'll move across the country or resign. Food Safety and Inspection Service employees are facing a June 30th deadline to make their decisions. All relocations or separations would then take effect at the end of September. Agencies will soon get new marching orders to secure AI models. Federal News Network's Jason Miller has the details.
1: CISA is expected to issue at least one binding operational directive as soon as today to direct agencies to secure large language models. Nick Anderson, the acting director of CISA, says the agency is already meeting the requirements in President Donald Trump's AI executive order from earlier this week.
2: We're going to be rolling out before the end of the week some specific artificial intelligence platform access for our federal government-wide partners. We're going to be rolling out binding operational directives that are going to focus on vulnerability remediation and vulnerability management way forward.
1: Jason Miller, Federal News Network.
0: And a former Air Force cyberspace operations officer is the new chief information officer of the service. Ashley DeVoto takes over for Venis Goodwin, who retired in May 2025. DeVoto spent 5 years working for the Air Force and another 12 years working in cyberspace operations for the Air Force Reserve. She's also worked the last 2+ years as the CISO for Discount Tire. Find these stories and more at federalnewsnetwork.com. I'm Eric White.
3: Jason Miller's Reporter's Notebook is the insider's guide to the federal community. 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
9: Welcome back to the Federal Drive with Terry Girton on Federal News Network. For federal employees and retirees, inflation is changing the math on everything from retirement income to basic saving strategy. Some of the choices that feel conservative, like leaning on the G fund or sitting on cash, can actually fall behind over time. Art Stein joins me now to walk through how inflation is affecting federal financial security. Art, thanks so much for joining me today. It's great to see you.
10: Thank you, Terry. Good to see you again.
9: Certainly one of the financial topics that is a almost daily headline is the inflation numbers. We hear it from the Fed. We hear Congress thinking about affordability. We hear it in terms of the president's approval numbers. But when we talk about inflation, from your perspective, what does it actually mean instead of just its shorthand?
10: Well, inflation, you know, the shorthand definition is it's just the increase in the cost of goods and services in the United States. And that determines our cost of living, which is a slightly separate definition. But when inflation goes up, for most people, their cost of living goes up. If your wages, if your salary is increasing the same amount or even more, then that may not bother you. But if it's not, then you have a problem. And the problem for FERS retirees is that their annuity, their pension, their annuity does not fully compensate for inflation anytime inflation is greater than 2%. And that over, you know, a long retirement could be devastating. And it forces many FERS retirees not only to have to withdraw increasing amounts of money from their investments, primarily their TSP for most retirees, and that may not be sustainable for them.
9: So let's just put that in practical terms, because I think a lot of times people think about inflation and it's a feeling, it's a vibe, it's things are feeling much more expensive, my money doesn't go as far as it used to. But when you're on an annuity as your primary source of income, and you said FERS is indexed at 2%, inflation's been running considerably above that, how does that play out in people's lives? What sort of choices are they making?
10: Well, the choices they have to make, and let me just say one thing. The inflation adjustment for FERS is not fixed at 2%. If inflation's more than 3%, the cost of living adjustment is going to be whatever the inflation rate is minus 1%. And if it's between 2 and 3, then it's just fixed at 2, as you said. Problem is, we're seeing inflation higher than 3%. I mean, this year, inflation rate in April was 3.8%, and it was 3.3% in February. So FERS retirees are getting that minus 1%. So what people end up doing is they have to make choices. You know, one choice is to take more money from their retirement plan, from their investments of all types, including bank accounts. And the other choice is just to consume less, to purchase less, to do fewer things, buy cheaper food. Hopefully it doesn't get to the point where they have to buy less food, but they might have to buy cheaper food. I mean, we've seen a huge increase in the price of beef for various reasons, and so people are eating less beef. We've seen a huge increase in gasoline prices, and presumably, you know, people are driving less, although in the United States, driving is kind of pretty fixed in with people. So some people will drive less, but a lot of people just keep on driving.
9: So if folks are drawing from that FERS retirement as their principal source of income, what should they be thinking about? Are there different allocation strategies that might mitigate the impacts of inflation on their available balances?
10: Yeah, so with the TSP, you know, a common mistake that people make is long-term investments, you know, all in the G fund. I mean, are a majority of the money in the G fund. And even the L funds make the same mistake. They're very heavily invested in stocks in the beginning, but starting about 10 years before they mature, they become way too invested in bonds. And they end up, the L income fund has about 67% of everyone's investments in the G fund and another 5 or 6% in the F fund. And the problem with those funds is once you take into account taxes and inflation, they lose purchasing power. So it's very misleading because, you know, if you have money, say, in the G fund, every year you just see that amount increase a little bit, assuming you're not putting money in or taking it out. And you think, great, it's going up in value, but it's not. The purchasing power is going down. The dollar value is going up. And those are two very different things. And so, you know, people have a lot of money in those funds. They're in for a rude shock in 10 or 20 years because all of a sudden they're realizing, oh, hey, I have to take out more and more money from the G and the F fund to maintain my purchasing power.
9: Art Stein is a certified financial planner with Arthur Stein Financial. Art, what's a smarter way to do it then? Should people broaden the asset classes that they're invested in?
10: Okay, so let me just also say there are two other mistakes that are very common that people need to watch out for. One is paying off their mortgage early. And the problem with that is that equity in your home and paying off your mortgage early increases the equity you have in your home. The equity in your home has a 0% rate of return. If the price of the home doesn't change, the value of the equity does not change. Now, the price of the house goes up, equity is going to go up, but that's a rate of return on the house. The equity is not really, you know, generating interest or dividends or capital gains. And it's hard to use the equity in your home. You know, it's locked in various ways. Also, too much money in bank accounts is a mistake because, once again, bank accounts lose money to taxes and inflation. So what people need to do is to realize that historically, only stocks have had a high enough rate of return in a well-managed, well-diversified portfolio. Only stocks have had a high enough rate of return to increase purchasing power after taking into account taxes and inflation. And that means a C and the S and the I fund. And I feel like the TSP recognizes this because the L funds, in the beginning, they're very heavily invested in stocks. I mean, the new ones are about 99% stocks for the first 10 years, and they don't even get down to 60% until about 10 years before they mature. But then they over invest in bonds when they become the L income fund. So what I would say is, one, make sure you continue to have a solid amount invested in stocks. If you, you know, are looking for a long retirement, don't pay off the mortgage early. Invest that money. Everybody can have an outside investment account. Make sure you have a good emergency fund. So maybe use it for that. And don't end up with too much in bank accounts, because all of those hurt you when we take into account inflation and taxes.
9: Art, it almost seems like you're turning conventional investment advice, and I'll use my air quotes here, on its head, because people have been told that equities are risky, that you really should pay off your mortgage so that you don't run a risk there. How should people think about this balance between risk and return when they are in their retirement years?
10: Okay. Terry, the thing is, there are lots of investment risks. One of them is volatility, and bonds are much less volatile than stocks, no question about it. And bank accounts really don't have any volatility. But other investment risks, the major one for long-term investors is losing purchasing power because of taxes and inflation. So people should not say that bonds are safer. They should say that bonds are less volatile. They are safer in that one way, but they are riskier in terms of losing purchasing power to taxes and inflation. Stocks are more volatile, but they have historically had a much higher rate of return for people who are patient and willing to put up with major stock market declines, which, hey, they're going to happen. You know, we haven't had a stock crash in, you know, a while. And there's one in our future. I mean, I know it's going to happen, but we need to just be patient when that happens and hold on. And historically, that has worked out for people. Now, past performance is no guarantee of future performance. Certainly, there are reasons to think that stock returns in the future will not be as high as in the past. And I don't know what's going to happen, but I don't disagree with the fact that there are reasons to think that. But I haven't heard anybody say that stock returns are going to be lower than bond returns over long periods of time.
9: Art Stein is a certified financial planner with Arthur Stein Financial. 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
10: Thank you very much, Terry.
9: 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Up next, the top national headlines from ABC News and the Federal Newscast. I'm Terry Girton. 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
14: A lot's at stake for organizations that react too slowly or too quickly when addressing a crisis. I'm Edward Siegel, host of Crisis Ahead. Tune in this Friday at 2:30 p.m. Eastern when I talk with crisis communication expert Rick Alcantara. He'll discuss how the speed at which government agencies and companies respond to a crisis can impact their efforts to resolve the situation.
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17: From ABC News. I'm Mike Dubusky. Bill Pulte, the incoming acting director of national intelligence, is facing new pressure to downsize the department he's set to run. President Trump telling reporters today that the number of employees at DNI has been way too high for way too long. ABC's Karen Travers is at the White House.
18: This says a lot about how President Trump views acting officials. When you put somebody in this role but don't intend to keep them there, the president then believes that they can do a lot of significant work in that short period of time.
17: Stocks slumped today to end the week. It comes as some financial leaders, including the head of the Dallas Fed, indicated that interest rates may go up this year. Meanwhile, a jobs report out this morning found that the economy added more than 170,000 jobs last month, nearly double expectations.
19: The narrative for the past year or so has been a cooling labor market, but the past 3 months could make a case that that cooling has stopped. But while jobs are being added, we are still in a low-hire, low-fire environment. This is good news for workers with jobs, but reflects a tougher situation for job seekers. We are seeing job seekers struggling in long-term unemployment numbers. Those who have been out of work for 27 weeks or more rose to 27.5% in May, well above pre-pandemic norms. Taylor Dunn, ABC News, New York.
17: An appeals court hearing arguments today as the president's lawyers look to move ahead with the White House Ballroom Project. A lawsuit from historical preservationists had halted the project.
20: The government argues that the ballroom is necessary for national security, pointing to the drone port that the president says will be on the roof of the new ballroom, the bulletproof glass and the blast-proof columns. The appeals court panel that heard this today is comprised of appointees of Presidents Obama, Biden, and Trump. And it was really difficult to get a sense just listening to the questions for 2 hours over where this is going to land, but you can imagine that the losing side is probably going to take it to the Supreme Court.
17: ABC's Stephen Portnoy. 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
17: Cars for Kids can still air its ads in California. A few weeks ago, a judge there ruled the ad had to stop airing because most of the money did not go to needy kids. Instead, it's generally used to finance teen trips to Israel. An appellate court has now ruled the ads can keep playing in the state, at least for now. ABC's Alex Stone explains.
2: Cars for Kids, they have said through all of this, they're going to fight it, that the money does go to help children that are in need. Cars for Kids saying that they applaud today's court ruling, allowing the ads to continue airing in California, goes on to say, Cars for Kids programs benefit a wide array of children and teenagers. The uninterrupted airing of the ads will enable the charity to continue funding its programs for children and families.
17: Police in Los Angeles are investigating the murder of longtime character actor James Handy, who was reportedly stabbed by his girlfriend's son outside their home Wednesday. ABC's Trevor Ault has the details.
22: Officers arrived at the Los Angeles area home to find Handy unconscious in the front yard with a stab wound to the chest, bloodstained cloth strewn on the sidewalk. Handy was later pronounced dead at the hospital. Surveillance video shows the suspect walking in the area, and according to an LAPD statement, after the stabbing, he flagged down responding officers, telling them he was the one they were looking for.
17: And Buffy the Vampire Slayer fans are mourning the death of Anthony Head, who played the character of Giles on that show. The British actor had also appeared in The Iron Lady and Ted Lasso. I'm Mike Dubusky, ABC News.
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0: Today's federal newscast. Federal employees with disabilities are suing the Justice Department for denying their reasonable accommodations request to telework. A new class action complaint alleges that DOJ's new policy violates the Rehabilitation Act. Two DOJ employees involved in the lawsuit previously had approved telework accommodations for years due to a disability, but after strict return to office requirements, their telework accommodations were later denied. The House Appropriations Committee allocated $189 billion for the Departments of Education, Health and Human Services, and Labor in its fiscal 2027 funding bill. The legislation released yesterday would also eliminate two offices, the Agency for Health Research and Quality and the Office for Federal Contract Compliance Programs. Lawmakers say cutting the Contract Compliance Office would align with President Trump's executive order on ending DEI in contracting. The bill's total discretionary allocation for all agencies is $5.6 billion, or 3% lower than this year's funding. And the country's largest federal employee union is pressing lawmakers to include an amendment in the fiscal 2027 defense policy bill that would restore collective bargaining rights for Defense Department civilian employees. The American Federation of Government Employees says that the fiscal 2027 NDAA offers Congress another opportunity to demonstrate its support for DOD workers' rights. Find these stories and more at federalnewsnetwork.com. I'm Eric White.
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9: Welcome to the Federal Drive on Federal News Network. It's Friday, June 5th. I'm your host, Terry Gertin, and I'm glad you're here. Coming up on this hour of the Federal Drive, GSA updated the organizational structure of the Federal Acquisition Service on paper, but now the real work begins. Plus, CMMC has moved from planning to enforcement, and contractors are feeling it. Those stories and much more ahead on this hour of the Federal Drive. We begin with this. Agencies will soon get their first set of marching orders from President Donald Trump's executive order on artificial intelligence from earlier this week. The Cybersecurity and Infrastructure Security Agency is expected to issue at least one binding operational directive as soon as today to direct agencies to secure large language models. For more on the BOD and other changes expected from the AI executive order, Federal News Network's executive editor, Jason Miller, joins me now. Jason, thanks for being here.
4: Always a pleasure, Terry.
9: The president signed the AI order on Tuesday, and now we're looking at actions coming out of it. What did it address, and what actually is CISA's role in meeting those new mandates?
4: The executive order called, you know, AI, innovation, and security does several things, and people can read it. We have a link to it on federalnewsnetwork.com to make it easy, but here's a quick summary, Terry. It directs several agencies, including CISA, NIST, and NSA, to establish a voluntary system for government to evaluate advanced frontier AI models for cybersecurity risks before they're released publicly. Now, this framework needs to be in place in about 60 days. Under the framework, AI developers can emphasize or recommended to provide the government with access to the frontier models 30 days before they release the models to every other organization. The EO also directs the Treasury Department, working with NSA, CISA, and other agencies, to form a quote-unquote cybersecurity clearinghouse. Now, what this group will do is work with AI industry, critical infrastructure operators, to coordinate on new software vulnerabilities, as well as prioritize patching and remediation of those vulnerabilities. Now, when you look at the entire EO and all, CISA is mentioned five times. Nick Anderson is the acting director of CISA and describes the role the agency will play in very broad terms.
5: When we start thinking about artificial intelligence security, there's a couple of different buckets. We think about working with frontier model companies and how do we ensure the security of the model themselves. You know, how do we start talking about, you know, the safety conversation that goes into that and what is potential risk with the model? Then we start talking about how can we actually use it as a force for good? How can we use it as a good defensive tool? And how is it going to both help us to reduce attack surface exposure? And then how can we actually use it in our operational needs day to day? And then we've got the third bucket of what to expect when you're expecting. How do we help provide advice to people on how to govern their own enterprises and how to think about things like data risk as they look to adopt artificial intelligence? So CISA is going to have a foot in every single one of those broad buckets, whether it is the clearinghouse type initiatives or it's going to be access to the models themselves, or again, how we're going to use them to so quickly help to drive down some of this tech debt that we've got.
4: Now, Anderson, speaking at the TechNet Cyber Conference Wednesday, sponsored by IFCEA, says this tech debt that every agency really is dealing with is the larger problem in securing AI models, but also the data and applications from AI attacks. He says for too long, agencies have, quote unquote, kicked the can down the road when it comes to getting off these legacy systems that, you know, Terry, are harder to protect and secure.
9: So, Jason, tech debt's been a conversation for a while. Is that really part of the reason why the EO calls for CISA to issue this binding operational directive?
4: I think, Terry, that's a really good way to connect the dots, right? What Nick is saying, Nick Anderson's saying, what the EO is calling for. And basically what we do know is this. Within 30 days, the EO says CISA will issue one or more BODs and other guidance to do several things. One thing it will do is expedite and prioritize cyber defense of civil federal systems. CISA also will establish and expand the federal programs and cybersecurity services that enhance AI-enabled defensive tools. And then finally, the EO says CISA will facilitate access to these cybersecurity tools and services, including where appropriate, what would they call these covered frontier models for agencies, state and local authorities, critical infrastructure operators, including people like rural hospitals, community banks, and local utilities. Now, Anderson offered a little bit more insight around this upcoming BOD.
5: We're going to be rolling out before the end of the week some specific artificial intelligence platform access for our federal government-wide partners. We're going to be rolling out binding operational directives that are going to focus on vulnerability remediation and vulnerability management way forward, you know, for our extended enterprise. And we've got, you know, folks that are right here working as part of the cyber committee that are, you know, here from CISA that are helping to modernize the approach that we're managing overall, you know, federal security risk and how we're looking at our risk profile associated with system authorizations. All of these different elements fit together again into that. How do we integrate our government and how do we integrate our industry approaches in order to be able to deliver a more resilient enterprise?
4: Now, I caught up with Anderson after his speech and said, hey, what else you can tell me about the BOD or BODs? And he said, there's not much more at this time, but obviously, Terry, we know that they could be coming as soon as today, maybe next week. Now, interestingly enough, the BODs really stood out to several industry folks, too, who commented on the AI executive order. Yijing Zhang is the vice president of government affairs at Abnormal AI. And Yijing says in an email statement that the BODs are really a marker. Zhang says the defense of our nation's vital functions will be carried out at speed and scale that only modern AI native capabilities can deliver. He says that in isolation, that there's a coherent modernization agenda that follows OMB's also recent memo on logging, addressing how agencies log cybersecurity data. Now, he goes, the through line is clear. The federal enterprise is moving away from collecting vast reservoirs of raw data that later need to be stitched together and more toward this idea of looking at the surface and where those holes are, cybersecurity challenges are, and dealing with it themselves. So I think, you know, Terry, we'll see today, maybe early next week, what those BOD or BODs will tell us. But again, I think that the concern is real about agencies getting attacked by AI-fueled cyber adversaries, and they need to do something about it much more quickly.
9: To that point, Jason, do we know anything about how CISA is planning to help agencies secure their AI and be prepared for those kind of attacks?
4: Now, you heard Anderson talk about this new platform for agencies to access. And actually, I caught up with him after his speech and said, hey, if you can't tell me more about the BODs, what can you tell me about the platform?
3: One of the initial focus areas for us is going to be on how do we provide the right sort of platform for these types of AI capabilities to make them broadly available for federal, civilian, executive branch especially, so we can take advantage of the defensive capability it's going to give us access to and the ability to be able to manage that vulnerability environment that we see.
6: People think platform as like, oh, I go to a place and I get this, or like, what should we look for? Is that going to be public? Is it something that a vendor can see or that I can see, or is it more like behind the...
3: I think it's still going to be in flight right now as we continue to define that. I mean, the biggest focus for us right now is going to be how do we take that information about the attack surface and how do we take that information about vulnerability management? How do we put that in the hands of folks who can actually remediate that and start to buy down some of that risk on the federal civilian executive branch side, especially for our mission at first? And then how do we continue to build those partnerships as we continue to see this expand and evolve? Because we've been having the conversation primarily about a single vendor in the space and a single AI capability within the space. We're just going to continue to see American technology companies innovate on this and make capability that's going to continue to be greater. It's going to continue to exceed those benchmarks that we've seen. So really it's about building that repeatable process going into the future and not just a single point in time, a single tool, a single capability.
4: Now, Terry, he's referring to the Mythos, the Claude Mythos discovery from a few weeks ago that really, really drove a lot of this effort, really drove a lot of concern across the community about finding vulnerabilities that have been around for years that nobody knew about. So I think, Terry, there's more to come on the new platform, more to come on the BOD or BODs. And obviously, CISA has plenty to do over the next few months between the EO and, of course, the new logging memo from OMB, where it has to develop or update an architecture for that agencies can follow around logging. Now, real quick, one piece of related news, and our colleague Justin Doubleday reported that DHS Secretary Mark Wayne Mullen recognized before the House Homeland Security Committee hearing on Wednesday that CISA needs more people. Right. This BOD, this EO, this OMB memo is putting a lot of pressure on the agency. And Mullen says the agency needs to hire hundreds of additional staff to get to about a 2,800 employees that he believes is necessary to carry out the mission. CISA staff has dropped from about 3,400 people before the beginning of the Trump administration to about 2,200 today.
9: They certainly are going to have their hands full.
4: Without a doubt, and I have a strong feeling we will see a lot more effort by CISA, a lot more from them in the coming weeks. And of course, if they put out that BOD, we will be reporting on it.
9: That's Federal News Network's executive editor, Jason Miller. Jason, thanks for joining me.
4: Always a pleasure.
9: You can find his story at federalnewsnetwork.com. Up next, GSA updated the organizational structure of the Federal Acquisition Service on paper, but now the real work begins. This is the Federal Drive with Terry Girton on Federal News Network.
0: On today's Federal Newscast, at least some Agriculture Department employees in the D.C. region have until the end of this month to decide whether they'll move across the country or resign. Food Safety and Inspection Service employees are facing a June 30th deadline to make their decisions. All relocations or separations would then take effect at the end of September. A new report from the Government Accountability Office says the Veterans Health Administration could do more to improve its process for healthcare cost estimates. The GAO found VHA could improve multiple parts of its budget process to ensure more accurate requests. In the past, VHA has underestimated the funding it needed for healthcare to address veterans' medical needs. Congress wants it to mitigate this. To improve its processes, GAO says VHA should ensure the data it uses in its cost estimation model is as up-to-date as possible, and also exercise specific oversight of the actuarial consultant it works with to create the model. And a former Air Force cyberspace operations officer is the new chief information officer of the service. Ashley DeVoto takes over for Venice Goodwin, who retired in May 2025. DeVoto spent 5 years working for the Air Force and another 12 years working in cyberspace operations for the Air Force Reserve. She's also worked at Booz Allen Hamilton as its chief information security officer and has spent the last 2+ years as the CISO for Discount Tire. Find these stories and more at federalnewsnetwork.com. I'm Eric White.
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9: Welcome back to the Federal Drive with Terry Girton on Federal News Network. For the last decade, the General Services Administration organized its federal acquisition service around the concepts of category management. But over the last few years, GSA leaders realized agencies were buying products and services much differently, and it was time for a change. For more details on the FAS reorganization and how the agency will measure its success, Federal News Network's executive editor, Jason Miller, caught up with Laura Stanton, the acting commissioner of GSA's Federal Acquisition Service.
27: ASSIST is the Office of Assisted Acquisition Services. So that's really the Assisted Acquisition Services that we had before. They went through a big reorg about 24 months ago or so, and so we didn't make a lot of changes there. They're going to continue to deliver that highly specialized bespoke contracting expertise that they're so well known for, offer the surge support, tailored acquisition solutions when agencies need that additional capacity. And it really preserves the flexibility that we need when agencies have those highly complex requirements and mission-specific needs. Centralize is really our newest business area, and this is the Office of Centralized Acquisition Services. This is being led by Tom Myron. By the way, Assist is being led by Pete Burr. Tom is leading a procurement consolidation for common goods and services across the government. This is an opt-in. We've often gotten from agencies over the years, we've gotten a lot of requests. Can you guys do smaller acquisitions than what the Assisted Acquisition Service delivers? And this is our answer, is we've worked with SBA and OPM to bring over their acquisition, but we have over 50 sort of agencies, sub-agencies, small commissions who we're supporting their acquisition on today. And this is really working to simplify acquisition and expanding shared acquisition services across the government and brings GSA into a new area where we just hadn't done a lot of support for those smaller dollar value acquisitions when somebody really needs that task order expertise and support. We have then CREATE, which is led by Larry Hale. This is the Office of Acquisition Solutions Development. And this is really where everything starts in the acquisition cycle. They're looking at building the big government-wide contracts. They have the multiple awards schedule sitting in that portfolio. So they're looking always at how do they design and develop the next generation of acquisition solutions and category strategies. So a lot of the category management is sitting in here as well. And also, how do we keep all of the ones we have running smoothly for all of the customers that use it? This includes, you know, there's been a lot of talk about the OneGov program. So this includes the OneGov program. I mentioned MASS already, OASIS Plus, Alliant 3, Polaris, and all of our telecommunications contracts, including EIS. So they're also focused a lot on innovation, emerging technologies, commercial acquisition strategies, and understanding where the government needs to be going and what suppliers do we need to be bringing into the government in order to make sure that we remain on top of technology and professional services as the commercial markets continue to evolve. The next office is Deliver, the Office of Shared Services Delivery, which is run by Jeff Lau. And that is where we consolidated all of our shared services. Previously, the shared services had been scattered throughout the different portfolios. We had the Smart Pay, we had US Access, which is provides support for over a million government PIV cards, and also the federal public key infrastructure. They have the fleet program, both the automotive buying in this case and the fleet leasing program, which supports over 230,000 vehicles across the federal government, and also our global supply program. So they are truly focused on providing those services directly to the end user customers. This was an opportunity to look at sharing best practices in shared service delivery, operational consistency, and really driving customer experience at scale. The final portfolio is run by Mark Lee, Optimize, and it's the Office of Business Optimization. And they're going to be optimizing truly on how do we make sure that everything is handled consistently across these four business portfolios? How do we drive continuous improvement across the Federal Acquisition Service? How do we need to continue to modernize our IT systems, strengthen the governance, strengthen enterprise decision making, and also ensure that all of us remain efficient, measurable, and adapt over time. So they're doing a lot of the internal support. They also have some of our external customer facing functions as well. So our former customer accounts and stakeholder engagement office, a number of people from there have now migrated into the Optimized portfolio, including some of those market research tools. So that's sort of the new FAST 2.0 in a really quick snapshot.
4: If we talk about this in a year from now, are there certain things that you're saying, hey, this is what we hope to see that's different? This is how we're delivering services differently or better or more efficiently. And are there some metrics you are really kind of, at least initial metrics that you're using to say that's going to be a, hey, we were successful, we were not as successful as we thought we were, or hey, this was a surprise. Where are we in a year from now? How are you kind of visioning that out?
27: Let's start with the basics. Let's start with the anecdotal. I would like people to say, look at, since you guys reorganized, it's been easier for me to get this, for industry to tell us that they've seen more consistency. in how we engage with them, in the decisions that we're making, that we're able to build on the different programs more effectively. So that's certainly a big part of it. I'm also looking for the employee engagement, that the employees see career opportunities and that they also are seeing how that they align to the larger FAST mission that we're doing and pulling and seeing high levels of employee engagement. That would certainly be a couple of things that I would be looking for changes. On the customer side, I want it to be easier for them to figure out where do they get support. One of the things that is both a strength and a weakness at the same time is that we have had so many programs, and I think sometimes it becomes a little bit, we had an opportunity to really make it clear how do you enter, how do you engage with FAST, and how do you get the necessary support. And the new organizational structure, we've been talking about what the customer journey looks like. And we actually started last summer to do work on the customer journey and helping us make some of the organizational decisions that we needed to make on placement of where different programs should be based on how we anticipated customers would engage with us. So those would certainly be some of the key things that I'm looking for. On some of the more internal aspects of it, I would like to see the business processes smoothed out, and also the IT development and the new IT systems coming online faster. So I think lots of opportunity, really excited about where we're heading in the next year.
9: Laura Stanton is the Acting Commissioner of the Federal Acquisition Service at the General Services Administration, speaking there with Federal News Network's Executive Editor, Jason Miller. 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Still to come, when it comes to inflation, playing it safe isn't always the safest investment. But first, CMMC has moved from planning to enforcement, and contractors are feeling it. 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
0: Now today's Federal Newscast. Federal employees with disabilities are suing the Justice Department for denying their reasonable accommodations request to telework. A new class action complaint alleges that DOJ's new policy violates the Rehabilitation Act. Two DOJ employees involved in the lawsuit previously had approved telework accommodations for years, but after strict return to office requirements, their telework accommodations were later denied. The Defense Department has launched a new workforce initiative aimed at connecting service members, military spouses, and federal civilians with jobs in the defense industrial base.
11: Defense Secretary Pete Hegseth says the existing training and workforce development programs often operate in silos. The new initiative, dubbed Project Patriot Pipeline, will better align these programs with national security priorities, such as Golden Dome and shipbuilding. As part of the effort, the Undersecretary of Defense for Personnel and Readiness will launch a new website to connect service members and civilians with jobs and career development opportunities. Anastasia Obis, Federal News Network.
0: And the country's largest federal employee union is pressing lawmakers to include an amendment in the fiscal 2027 defense policy bill that would restore collective bargaining rights for Defense Department civilian employees. The American Federation of Government Employees says that the fiscal 2027 NDAA offers Congress another opportunity to demonstrate its support for DoD workers' rights. Find these stories and more at federalnewsnetwork.com. I'm Eric White.
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14: 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And that disconnect between investment and the proof is the evidence gap.
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1: Welcome back to the Federal Drive with Terry Girton on Federal News Network. After years of preparation, cybersecurity requirements for defense contractors are now being enforced in real time. That shift is exposing gaps between what companies thought was ready and what actually meets the standard. Here to walk through what he's seeing inside the defense supply chain is Emil Sayegh, CEO of Cybersheath. Mr. Sayegh, thank you so much for joining me today.
2: Well, thank you so much, Terry. It's great to be here.
1: Your company received quite a bit of attention last fall when you released a report that found only 1% of defense contractors said they felt ready for the CMMC rules that were just then going into effect. We're about 6 months later. How have you seen the situation change?
2: There's certainly a rush from certain contractors and subcontractors to essentially become CMMC compliant, get certified, get assessed, and so on and so forth. But what we've seen from before, for multiple years, as CMMC was being talked about and planned, basically CMMC's moved from planning and PowerPoint and Excel sheets and Word document and project plans to actual implementation now, and people are starting to take it much more seriously. So it's moved basically from writing the policy to actually implementing those policies, and not only implementing them, but also making sure that you have the proper evidence that those policies are implemented. Because when an assessor is going to come in and audit you, or even if you're doing a self-assessment and you're publishing an SPRS score, there's a threshold of evidence that you need to maintain, and that's what needs to go into your self-assessment, right? It can't just be, I think, or we planned, or it looks good on an Excel document or a Word document. You have to be able to provide the evidence so that you can enter your SPRS score in the government system, the DoD system. So having said that, I think we're seeing everything shift from planning to now being part of the operational workflows in companies, and people are starting to take it seriously.
1: I guess there's really two sides to the readiness question. One is whether the contractors inside the defense industrial base were themselves ready. The other side is whether the Department of Defense was ready to hold folks accountable. So from the contractor's perspective, what are they seeing from DoD on the enforcement side?
2: Sure. Look, it's less, frankly, about some dramatic government action. It usually basically starts quietly through contracting friction, through signaling from their contracting officer. The subcontractor will probably start seeing some pressure from the contractor, from the primes, right? So we've seen a lot of publicity about that, where primes are essentially pushing those requirements onto their subcontractors and asking them to be CMMC compliant, quote unquote, by a certain date. Some dates are sooner than what we've heard from the government, which has some people kind of questioning that. But I do think that there is a push for that. So I think it starts, pretty quietly at first. It starts to appear in a contract or impetus from a contracting officer or from the prime down to their subcontractors, basically.
1: And are the subcontractors in this space surprised at this point by the flow down of this requirement, or were they expecting it?
2: That's a great question, and I chuckle a little bit. I mean, CMMC has been around for a while. It's been talked about for a long time. Nobody should be surprised at this point. The surprise, I would say, is some people did not know that they were handling or they will be handling CUI data. Some subcontractors did not know that this is going to be a requirement by the contractor that they be compliant by a certain date. So I do think that there's a few subcontractors that probably assume that because they were sole source, somehow they get an exemption. And certainly none of those are true. There are no exemptions, and come

0: come November 10th, 2026. And they're going to have to be compliant to still be eligible for contract award as well, new contract award as well as existing contracts that they're in. So
1: Emil Sayegh is CEO of CyberSheath. Mr. Sayegh, as the market is helping contractors get compliant, one of the concerns from the beginning was the number and availability of the validators, the third-party validators. What are you seeing play out there?
0: Absolutely. There's 80,000 contractors and subcontractors that need to be CMMC compliant, and there's only 100 C3PAOs, third-party auditors, in this space. So there's definitely a mismatch between human capacity to do these assessments and the number of contractors, subcontractors that need to become compliant. But also, I would say, it's not just the assessors, but also the partners to these contractors and subcontractors that are getting them ready, that are helping them become ready to be CMMC compliant, you know, that are coming in, doing the IT work, doing the cybersecurity work, putting the all the compliance documentation in place, processes, and so on and so forth. There's a shortage of those as well. So there's a shortage on the readiness side, and there's a shortage on the assessment side. And further, what's been accentuating all this is what you've asked me earlier in the interview about, is are contractors, subcontractors taking this seriously and not waiting to the last minute? What we're seeing is a lot of firms that are waiting to the last minute. They're coming to us now, 6 months away from the November 10th deadline, wanting to be compliant by the November 10th, 2026 deadline. And that's a tall order. There's a lot of work that needs to be done. It is still, you know, within the window, but is really stretching it. Everything has to go right for companies to be certified by then. You know, you're seeing this nexus of factors that are happening all at the same time that are creating a urgency as well as a shortage of human capital to be able to execute on these plans.
1: So if the market is not capable of getting everybody through all of the credentialing that they need to be compliant by the implementation date in November, what happens? Do contractors not perform? Do we just move forward with known gaps? What's going to happen in November?
0: Sure. I mean, they have a period of time to cure, for sure, the deficiencies. And also, we just have to keep in mind that not all 80,000 plus 1,000 contractors, 80,000 contractors don't all have to be compliant by November 10th. The contractors that have contracts that require CMMC compliance, those have to be compliant. There are subcontractors that also have to be compliant. And then as new contracts get published and have the CMMC clause in it, then the contractors that want to bid on those new contracts also have to be compliant at that time. So there's a sequencing. Out of the 80,000, the government estimates about 8,000 have to be compliant within the first year, so the year that we're in now. So, you know, we're about 1,200 now. So there's a delta of about, you know, 6,800 contractors, subcontractors that are somehow still trying to get through it. And we're adding about 200, close to actually 180 certifications per month as an industry. So we're making progress. And, you know, hopefully by the deadline, the most critical companies would have gotten their certifications, and the one that have not either will have plans to remediate within a certain short period of time, or they would have an alternative to those companies and those contracts.
1: I've been speaking with Emil Sayegh. He is CEO of CyberSheath. Thank you so much for joining me today.
0: Of course. Thank you so much, Terry.
1: We'll post this interview at federalnewsnetwork.com/Federal Drive. 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
2: today's Federal Newscast, at least some Agriculture Department employees in the D.C. region have until the end of this month to decide whether they'll move across the country or resign. Food Safety and Inspection Service employees are facing a June 30th deadline to make their decisions. All relocations or separations would then take effect at the end of September. Agencies will soon get new marching orders to secure AI models. Federal News Network's Jason Miller has the details.
3: CISA is expected to issue at least one binding operational directive as soon as today to direct agencies to secure large language models. Nick Anderson, the acting director of CISA, says the agency is already meeting the requirements in President Donald Trump's AI executive order from earlier this week.
4: We're going to be rolling out before the end of the week some specific artificial intelligence platform access for our federal government-wide partners. We're going to be rolling out binding operational directives that are going to focus on vulnerability remediation and vulnerability management way forward.
3: Jason Miller, Federal News Network.
2: And a former Air Force cyberspace operations officer is the new chief information officer of the service. Ashley DeVoto takes over for Venice Goodwin, who retired in May 2025. DeVoto spent 5 years working for the Air Force and another 12 years working in cyberspace operations for the Air Force Reserve. She's also worked the last 2+ years as the CISO for Discount Tire. Find these stories and more at federalnewsnetwork.com. I'm Eric White.
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1: Welcome back to the Federal Drive with Terry Girton on Federal News Network. For federal employees and retirees, inflation is changing the math on everything from retirement income to basic saving strategy. Some of the choices that feel conservative, like leaning on the G fund or sitting on cash, can actually fall behind over time. Art Stein joins me now to walk through how inflation is affecting federal financial security. Art, thanks so much for joining me today. It's great to see you.
9: Thank you, Terry. Good to see you again.
1: Certainly one of the financial topics that is a almost daily headline is the inflation numbers. We hear it from the Fed. We hear Congress thinking about affordability. We hear it in terms of the president's approval numbers. But when we talk about inflation from your perspective, what does it actually mean instead of just its shorthand?
9: Well, inflation, you know, the shorthand definition is it's just the increase in the cost of goods and services in the United States. And that determines our cost of living, which is a slightly separate definition. But when inflation goes up, for most people, their cost of living goes up. If your wages, if your salary is increasing the same amount or even more, then that may not bother you. But if it's not, then you have a problem. And the problem for FERS retirees is that their annuity, their pension, their annuity does not fully compensate for inflation anytime inflation is greater than 2%. And that over, you know, a long retirement could be devastating. And it forces many FERS retirees to have to withdraw increasing amounts of money from their investments, primarily their TSP for most retirees, and that may not be sustainable for them.
1: So let's just put that in practical terms, because I think a lot of times people think about inflation and it's a feeling, it's a vibe, it's things are feeling much more expensive, my money doesn't go as far as it used to. But when you're on an annuity as your primary source of income, and you said FERS is indexed at 2%, inflation's been running considerably above that, how does that play out in people's lives? What sort of choices are they making?
9: Well, the choices they have to make, and let me just say one thing. The inflation adjustment for FERS is not fixed at 2%. If inflation is more than 3%, the cost of living adjustment is going to be whatever the inflation rate is, minus 1%. And if it's between 2 and 3, then it's just fixed at 2, as you said. Problem is, we're seeing inflation higher than 3%. I mean, this year, inflation rate in April was 3.8%, and it was 3.3% in February. So FERS retirees are getting that minus 1%. So what people end up doing is they have to make choices. You know, one choice is to take more money from their retirement plan, from their investments of all types, including bank accounts. And the other choice is just to consume less, to purchase less, to do fewer things, buy cheaper food. Hopefully it doesn't get to the point where they have to buy less food, but they might have to buy cheaper food. I mean, we've seen a huge increase in the price of beef for various reasons, and so people are eating less beef. We've seen a huge increase in gasoline prices, and presumably, you know, people are driving less, although in the United States, driving is kind of pretty fixed in with people. So some people will drive less, but a lot of people just keep on driving.
1: So if folks are drawing from that FERS retirement as their principal source of income, what should they be thinking about? Are there different allocation strategies that might mitigate the impacts of inflation on their available balances?
9: Yeah, so with the TSP, you know, a common mistake that people make is long-term investments, you know, all in the G fund. I mean, are a majority of the money in the G fund. And even the L funds make the same mistake. They're very heavily invested in stocks in the beginning, but starting about 10 years before they mature, they become way too invested in bonds, and they end up, the L income fund has about 67% of everyone's investments in the G fund and another 5 or 6% in the F fund. And the problem with those funds is once you take into account taxes and inflation, they lose purchasing power. So it's very misleading because, you know, if you have money, say, in the G fund, every year you just see that amount increase a little bit, assuming you're not putting money in or taking it out. And you think, great, it's going up in value, but it's not. The purchasing power is going down. The dollar value is going up. And those are two very different things. And so, you know, people have a lot of money in those funds. They're in for a rude shock in 10 or 20 years because all of a sudden they're realizing, oh, hey, I have to take out more and more money from the G and the F fund to maintain my purchasing power.
1: Art Stein is a certified financial planner with Arthur Stein Financial. Art, what's a smarter way to do it then? Should people broaden the asset classes that they're invested in?
9: Okay, so let me just also say there are two other mistakes that are very common that people need to watch out for. One is paying off their mortgage early. And the problem with that is that equity in your home and paying off your mortgage early increases the equity you have in your home. The equity in your home has a 0% rate of return. If the price of the home doesn't change, the value of the equity does not change. Now, the price of the house goes up, equity is going to go up, but that's a rate of return on the house. the equity is not really, you know, generating interest or dividends or capital gains. And it's hard to use the equity in your home. You know, it's locked in various ways. Also, too much money in bank accounts is a mistake because, once again, bank accounts lose money to taxes and inflation. So what people need to do is to realize that historically, only stocks have had a high enough rate of return in a well-managed, well-diversified portfolio. Only stocks have had a high enough rate of return to increase purchasing power after taking into account taxes and inflation. And that means the C and the S and the I fund. And I feel like the TSP recognizes this because the L funds, in the beginning, they're very heavily invested in stocks. I mean, the new ones are about 99% stocks for the first 10 years, and they don't even get down to 60% until about 10 years before they mature. But then they over-invest in bonds when they become the L income fund. So what I would say is, one, make sure you continue to have a solid amount invested in stocks. If you, you know, are looking for a long retirement, don't pay off the mortgage early. Invest that money. Everybody can have an outside investment account. Make sure you have a good emergency fund. So maybe use it for that. And don't end up with too much in bank accounts, because all of those hurt you when we take into account inflation and taxes.
1: Art, it almost seems like you're turning conventional investment advice, and I'll use my air quotes here, on its head, because people have been told that equities are risky, that you really should pay off your mortgage so that you don't run a risk there. How should people think about this balance between risk and return when they are in their retirement years?
9: Okay. Terry, the thing is, there are lots of investment risks. One of them is volatility, and bonds are much less volatile than stocks. No question about it. And bank accounts really don't have any volatility. But other investment risks, the major one for long-term investors is losing purchasing power because of taxes and inflation. So people should not say that bonds are safer. They should say that bonds are less volatile. They are safer in that one way, but they are riskier in terms of losing purchasing power to taxes and inflation. Stocks are more volatile, but they have historically had a much higher rate of return for people who are patient and willing to put up with major stock market declines, which, hey, they're going to happen. You know, we haven't had a stock crash in, you know, a while. And there's one in our future. I mean, I know it's going to happen, but we need to just be patient when that happens and hold on. And historically, that has worked out for people. Now, past performance is no guarantee of future performance. Certainly, there are reasons to think that stock returns in the future will not be as high as in the past. And I don't know what's going to happen, but I don't disagree with the fact that there are reasons to think that. But I haven't heard anybody say that stock returns are going to be lower than bond returns over long periods of time.
1: Art Stein is a certified financial planner with Arthur Stein Financial. 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
9: Thank you very much, Barry.
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17: From ABC News, Mike Dubusky. President Trump says the soon-to-be acting director of national intelligence, Bill Pulte, should cut positions at the country's spy agencies. ABC's Karen Travers.
18: He made it clear that this really is an acting role for Bill Pulte as the director of national intelligence, that he will be serving in this capacity for a period of time, but that he is already talking to people to fill that role permanently. The president says he has 5 interviews set up with people to potentially be the next director of national intelligence. He didn't get specific on who he is talking to, but he said they're all very good, people you know very well, and people that do that kind of thing, and he called them respected people.
17: The president also reacting to today's better-than-expected jobs report.
19: So we had incredible job numbers today, you saw that. And we have good everything, good numbers, but the job numbers just came out and they were fantastic.
17: More on those numbers from ABC's Sherry Preston.
20: Another strong jobs report, this one for the month of May. Analysts have been expecting about 80,000 jobs to have been added to the U.S. economy last month. Instead, they added a solid 172,000, showing resilience despite rising costs from the war. Revised numbers for March and April also show even more hiring than had been reported. The unemployment rate remains unchanged at 4.3%, where it's been for most of the year.
17: In Aurora, Colorado, there is an outcry over an appeals court decision to reverse the homicide convictions of 2 paramedics who had been charged in connection with the death of Elijah McClain. Medean Schaffner is with the advocacy group Epitome of Black Excellence and Partnership.
21: 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We know that the Colorado Appellate Court just simply moved the goalpost. That's all they did.
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17: a new legal challenge to a Georgia election law.
0: The law makes local races in five metro Atlanta counties nonpartisan, and DeKalb County District Attorney Sherry Boston says that violates the Constitution because it doesn't apply to every Georgia county.
2: If the legislature chooses to make these races nonpartisan, it should be everyone and not just Democratic DAs that represent the city of Atlanta.
0: If the measure is not thrown out by the courts, it will take effect in 2028. Jonathan O'Brien, ABC News, Atlanta.
17: Measles cases in the U.S. have topped 2,000 for the second year in a row, according to new data from the Centers for Disease Control. Infections are now being reported across 38 states and the District of Columbia. It's a mystery of the missing Lego sets in Oregon. ABC's Andrea Fujihi has the story.
3: A YouTuber has gone viral trying to help a family find their valuable Lego collection after they claim it was stolen.
4: The family reached out to me saying that I'm their last hope to get them their life savings back.
3: Ben Schneider, known as Reckless Ben on YouTube, began investigating Brian Mansell's claim about his $200,000 Star Wars Lego set. He says he had a deal with a Bricks and Mini Figs resale franchise in Oregon to sell the Legos.
17: And speaking of Lego, the company announced its largest set ever today, a 12,000-piece model of the Sagrada Familia Cathedral in Barcelona, Spain. I'm Mike Dubusky, ABC News.
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24: Today's federal newscast. Federal employees with disabilities are suing the Justice Department for denying their reasonable accommodations request to telework. A new class action complaint alleges that DOJ's new policy violates the Rehabilitation Act. Two DOJ employees involved in the lawsuit previously had approved telework accommodations for years due to a disability, but after strict return to office requirements, their telework accommodations were later denied. The House Appropriations Committee allocated $189 billion for the Departments of Education, Health and Human Services, and Labor in its fiscal 2027 funding bill. The legislation released yesterday would also eliminate two offices, the Agency for Health Research and Quality and the Office for Federal Contract Compliance Programs. Lawmakers say cutting the Contract Compliance Office would align with President Trump's executive order on ending DEI in contracting. The bill's total discretionary allocation for all agencies is $5.6 billion, or 3% lower than this year's funding. And the country's largest federal employee union is pressing lawmakers to include an amendment in the fiscal 2027 defense policy bill that would restore collective bargaining rights for Defense Department civilian employees. The American Federation of Government Employees says that the fiscal 2027 NDAA offers Congress another opportunity to demonstrate its support for DOD workers' rights. Find these stories and more at federalnewsnetwork.com. I'm Eric White.
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1: Welcome to the Federal Drive on Federal News Network. It's Friday, June 5th. I'm your host, Terry Gerton, and I'm glad you're here. Coming up on this hour of the Federal Drive, GSA updated the organizational structure of the Federal Acquisition Service on paper. Now the real work begins. Plus, CMMC has moved from planning to enforcement, and contractors are feeling it. Those stories and much more ahead during this hour of the Federal Drive. We begin with this. The Forest Service is offering separation incentives to employees ahead of an agency reorganization that will move hundreds of positions across the country. The Forest Service told employees in a recent email that it will offer voluntary early retirement authority, or VERA, and voluntary separation incentive payments, VSIP, to employees impacted by the agency's upcoming reorganization. The Agriculture Department announced in March that the Forest Service would move its headquarters to Salt Lake City, Utah. Federal News Network's Jory Heckman is here with more details. Jory, thanks for joining me.
26: Hey, Terry. Great to be here.
1: I feel like we've tackled this story in bits and pieces, but step back and put it all together for us. What changes are happening to the Forest Service?
26: Yeah, so you mentioned the headquarters move. That's the one that's gotten the most attention here, but there are a couple of other pieces going on here. The Forest Service is also looking to shutter its 9 regional offices, and so far only has plans to keep 20 of its 77 research facilities. The status of those remaining 50-plus facilities is unclear at this point. And one other thing is that the Forest Service is also looking to merge its wildland firefighting capabilities with the Interior Department and have those all exist in one single agency. So those are all the different components, but they will be rolling out in different phases.
1: There's a lot of moving pieces there, but let's talk then about the moving pieces. What about employees who don't want to relocate? Are they being offered any incentives here?
26: Yeah, so like you said in the lead here, Terry, they are being offered one of two incentives here, early retirements or buyouts that can be worth up to $25,000. That's the federal cap right now. And what's being said to employees, those who are eligible, this isn't eligible to everyone exactly, people who are on the hook for these potential relocations. What's being described here from the Forest Service chief is that there is a position for everyone at the Forest Service, but they may not be where that position currently is now. And so understanding that may be a hardship for people who are mid-career or senior career employees, giving them an opportunity to part ways with the agency on amicable terms here, rather than facing the hardship of uprooting yourself and your family to move to an entirely new state across the country.
1: Is this decision a done deal, or are there parts of it that might yet be revisited, so it's too early for people to make those formal or final decisions?
26: That's an interesting question. I think you could couch that in the it depends bucket for a couple of things here. You know, Congress, of course, controls the power of the purse, can decide what these agencies can and can't spend the money on. However, Chief Schultz has told members of Congress in committee hearings that he's of the opinion, and USDA leadership is of the opinion, that this secretary, the agriculture secretary, Brooke Rollins, has the authority to carry out these reorganizations as she feels is necessary to best serve the agency. So there's that piece of things. They seem to be going ahead with the relocations with or without Congress's blessing, but there is, on the wildland firefighting part of things, they are looking for Congress's input on that. Just to give you a bit of a recap, for the fiscal 2026 spending bill, lawmakers didn't go ahead with this Interior USDA wildland fire merging proposal. They said, we think we need more outside research on this. So they required the parties involved to commission a third-party study to see whether there are pros and cons to this plan and whether the pros outweigh the cons. So the Forest Service is actually on the street right now looking for vendors to carry out that research proposal. And so once the T's are crossed and the I's are dotted, they expect to spend about 6 months doing that research. And so that brings us to around November, when they would have that research paper available to all parties involved, including Congress. And so Schultz said that Congress should be able to have an opportunity to read that and offer up their thoughts before proceeding with a fiscal 2027 spending deal.
1: The timing on that is curious, since we're kind of entering wildland fire season right now. Are they saying that they need to hold on the moves related to the firefighting services until they get that study in November?
26: Correct. Yeah, the Forest Service has been really adamant that no changes to wildland firefighting, any of the wildland firefighters or the employees who carry red cards, meaning that they aren't day-to-day firefighters. That's not their day-to-day job description, but they have other roles at the Forest Service, but can be tapped to be wildland firefighters in emergencies. None of those employees are going to be asked to do anything as far as relocations. I think they're broadly out of that bucket of reorganizations. The people who are being asked to move are, you know, more of an administrative function. They are headquarters employees for the case of the Salt Lake City move. So wildland fire, no one's being asked to move anywhere. They're relatively untouched. What they're being asked to do is really more of a restructuring of the org chart than anything else.
1: And Jory, what would the timeline be for the other parts of this reorganization and relocation? Is it imminent, or do people have months, or is this a multi-year process that's going to unfold?
26: I think we'll learn more by the end of this calendar year of where things lie. Of course, this is part of a much broader USDA reorganization where USDA, for example, is moving about half of its headquarters employees to 5 hubs across the country, really shrinking its presence in the Beltway area. And that's going to be a really big reimagining of their footprint as well. So generally speaking, all signs point to the end of this calendar year as to what those next steps look like, whether Congress is on board or not. So stay tuned.
1: It's Federal News Network's Jory Heckman. Jory, thanks for bringing us the story.
26: Thanks, Terry.
1: You can find his full story at federalnewsnetwork.com. Up next, GSA updated the organizational structure of the Federal Acquisition Service on paper, but now the real work begins. 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
24: Today's Federal Newscast, at least some Agriculture Department employees in the D.C. region have until the end of this month to decide whether they'll move across the country or resign. Food Safety and Inspection Service employees are facing a June 30th deadline to make their decisions. All relocations or separations would then take effect at the end of September. A new report from the Government Accountability Office says the Veterans Health Administration could do more to improve its process for healthcare cost estimates. The GAO found VHA could improve multiple parts of its budget process to ensure more accurate requests. In the past, VHA has underestimated the funding it needed for healthcare to address veterans' medical needs. Congress wants it to mitigate this. To improve its processes, GAO says VHA should ensure the data it uses in its cost estimation model is as up-to-date as possible, and also exercise specific oversight of the actuarial consultant it works with to create the model. And a former Air Force cyberspace operations officer is the new chief information officer of the service. Ashley DeVoto takes over for Venice Goodwin, who retired in May 2025. DeVoto spent 5 years working for the Air Force and another 12 years working in cyberspace operations for the Air Force Reserve. She's also worked at Booz Allen Hamilton as its chief information security officer and has spent the last 2+ years as the CISO for Discount Tire. Find these stories and more at federalnewsnetwork.com. I'm Eric White.
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1: Welcome back to the Federal Drive with Terry Girton on Federal News Network. For the last decade, the General Services Administration organized its federal acquisition service around the concepts of category management. But over the last few years, GSA leaders realized agencies were buying products and services much differently, and it was time for a change. For more details on the FAS reorganization and how the agency will measure its success, Federal News Network's executive editor, Jason Miller, caught up with Laura Stanton, the acting commissioner of GSA's Federal Acquisition Service.
13: ASSIST is the Office of Assisted Acquisition Services. So that's really the Assisted Acquisition Services that we had before. They went through a big reorg about 24 months ago or so. And so we didn't make a lot of changes there. They're going to continue to deliver that highly specialized bespoke contracting expertise that they're so well known for, offer the surge support, tailored acquisition solutions when agencies need that additional capacity. And it really preserves the flexibility that we need when agencies have those highly complex requirements and mission-specific needs. Centralize is really our newest business area, and this is the Office of Centralized Acquisition Services. This is being led by Tom Myron. By the way, ASSIST is being led by Pete Burr. Tom is leading a procurement consolidation for common goods and services across the government. This is an opt-in. We've often gotten from agencies over the years, we've gotten a lot of requests. Can you guys do smaller acquisitions than what the Assisted Acquisition Service delivers? And this is our answer, is we've worked with SBA and OPM to bring over their acquisition, but we have over 50 sort of agencies, sub-agencies, small commissions who we're supporting their acquisition on today. And this is really working to simplify acquisition and expanding shared acquisition services across the government and brings GSA into a new area where we just hadn't done a lot of support for those smaller dollar value acquisitions when somebody really needs that task order expertise and support. We have then CREATE, which is led by Larry Hale. This is the Office of Acquisition Solutions Development. And this is really where everything starts in the acquisition cycle. They're looking at building the big government-wide contracts. They have the multiple awards schedules sitting in that portfolio. So they're looking always at how do they design and develop the next generation of acquisition solutions and category strategies. So a lot of the category management is sitting in here as well. And also, how do we keep all of the ones we have running smoothly for all of the customers that use it? This includes, you know, there's been a lot of talk about the OneGov program. So this includes the OneGov program. I mentioned MASS already, OASIS Plus, Alliant 3, Polaris, and all of our telecommunications contracts, including EIS. So they're also focused a lot on innovation, emerging technologies, commercial acquisition strategies, and understanding where the government needs to be going and what suppliers do we need to be bringing into the government in order to make sure that we remain on top of technology and professional services as the commercial markets continue to evolve. The next office is Deliver, the Office of Shared Services Delivery, which is run by Jeff Lau. And that is where we consolidated all of our shared services. Previously, the shared services had been scattered throughout the different portfolios. We had the Smart Pay, we had US Access, which is provides support for over a million government PIV cards, and also the federal public key infrastructure. They have the fleet program, both the automotive buying in this case and the fleet leasing program, which supports over 230,000 vehicles across the federal government, and also our global supply program. So they are truly focused on providing those services directly to the end user customers. This was an opportunity to look at sharing best practices in shared service delivery, operational consistency, and really driving customer experience at scale. The final portfolio is run by Mark Lee, Optimize, and it's the Office of Business Optimization. And they're going to be optimizing truly on how do we make sure that everything is handled consistently across these four business portfolios? How do we drive continuous improvement across the Federal Acquisition Service? How do we need to continue to modernize our IT systems, strengthen the governance, strengthen enterprise decision making, and also ensure that all of us remain efficient, measurable, and adapt over time. So they're doing a lot of the internal support. They also have some of our external customer-facing functions as well. So our former customer accounts and stakeholder engagement office, a number of people from there have now migrated into the Optimized portfolio, including some of those market research tools. So that's sort of the FAST 2.0 in a really quick snapshot.
7: If we talk about this in a year from now, are there certain things that you're saying, hey, this is what we hope to see that's different? This is how we're delivering services differently or better or more efficiently. And are there some metrics you are really kind of, at least initial metrics that you're using to say, that's going to be a, hey, we were successful, we were not as successful as we thought we were, or hey, this was a surprise. Where are we in a year from now? How are you kind of visioning that out?
13: Let's start with the basics. Let's start with the anecdotal. I would like people to say, look at, since you guys reorganized, it's been easier for me to get this, for industry to tell us that they've seen more consistency in this, in how we engage with them, in the decisions that we're making, that we're able to build on the different programs more effective. So that's certainly a big part of it. I'm also looking for the employee engagement, that the employees see career opportunities and that they also are seeing how that they align to the larger FAST mission that we're doing and pulling and seeing high levels of employee engagement. That would certainly be a couple of things that I would be looking for changes. On the customer side, I want it to be easier for them to figure out where do they get support. One of the things that is both a strength and a weakness at the same time is that we have had so many programs, and I think sometimes it becomes a little bit, we had an opportunity to really make it clear how do you enter, how do you engage with FAST, and how do you get the necessary support. And the new organizational structure, we've been talking about what the customer journey looks like. And we actually started last summer to do work on the customer journey and helping us make some of the organizational decisions that we needed to make on placement of where different programs should be based on how we anticipated customers would engage with us. So those would certainly be some of the key things that I'm looking for. On the some of the more internal aspects of it, I would like to see the business processes smoothed out, the and also the IT development and the new IT systems coming online faster. So I think lots of opportunity, really excited about where we're heading in the next year.
1: Laura Stanton is the Acting Commissioner of the Federal Acquisition Service at the General Services Administration, speaking there with Federal News Network's Executive Editor, Jason Miller. 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Still to come, when it comes to inflation, playing it safe isn't always the safest investment. But first, CMMC has moved from planning to enforcement, and contractors are feeling it. 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
24: Now today's Federal Newscast. Federal employees with disabilities are suing the Justice Department for denying their reasonable accommodations request to telework. A new class action complaint alleges that DOJ's new policy violates the Rehabilitation Act. Two DOJ employees involved in the lawsuit previously had approved telework accommodations for years, but after strict return-to-office requirements, their telework accommodations were later denied. The Defense Department has launched a new workforce initiative aimed at connecting service members, military spouses, and federal civilians with jobs in the defense industrial base.
14: Defense Secretary Pete Hegseth says the existing training and workforce development programs often operate in silos. The new initiative, dubbed Project Patriot Pipeline, will better align these programs with national security priorities, such as Golden Dome and shipbuilding. As part of the effort, the Undersecretary of Defense for Personnel and Readiness will launch a new website to connect service members and civilians with jobs and career development opportunities. Anastasia Obis, Federal News Network.
24: And the country's largest federal employee union is pressing lawmakers to include an amendment in the fiscal 2027 defense policy bill that would restore collective bargaining rights for Defense Department civilian employees. The American Federation of Government Employees says that the fiscal 2027 NDAA offers Congress another opportunity to demonstrate its support for DoD workers' rights. Find these stories and more at federalnewsnetwork.com. I'm Eric White.
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1: Welcome back to the Federal Drive with Terry Girton on Federal News Network. After years of preparation, cybersecurity requirements for defense contractors are now being enforced in real time. That shift is exposing gaps between what companies thought was ready and what actually meets the standard. Here to walk through what he's seeing inside the defense supply chain is Emil Sayegh, CEO of Cybersheath. Mr. Sayegh, thank you so much for joining me today.
35: Well, thank you so much, Terry. It's great to be here, and I'm very thankful to you and to your listeners for inviting me here.
1: You have a lot of background on a very important topic, CMMC. In fact, your company received quite a bit of attention last fall when you released a report that found only 1% of defense contractors said they felt ready for the CMMC rules that were just then going into effect. We're about 6 months later. How have you seen the situation change?
35: There's certainly a rush from certain contractors and subcontractors to essentially become CMMC compliant, get certified, get assessed, and so on and so forth. But what we've seen from before, for multiple years, as CMMC was being talked about and planned, basically CMMC's moved from planning and PowerPoint and Excel sheets and Word document and project plans to actual implementation now, and people are starting to take it much more seriously. So it's moved basically from writing the policy to actually implementing those policies, and not only implementing them, but also making sure that you have the proper evidence that those policies are implemented. Because when an assessor is going to come in and audit you, or even if you're doing a self-assessment and you're publishing an SPRS score, there's a threshold of evidence that you need to maintain. And that's what needs to go into your self-assessment, right? It can't just be, I think, or we planned, or it looks good on an Excel document or a Word document. You have to be able to provide the evidence so that you can enter your SPRS score in the government.

0: It usually basically starts quietly through contracting friction, through signaling from their contracting officer. The subcontractor will probably start seeing some pressure from the contractor, from the primes, right? So we've seen a lot of publicity about that, where primes are essentially pushing those requirements onto their subcontractors and asking them to be CMMC compliant, quote unquote, by a certain date. Some dates are sooner than what we've heard from the government, which has some people kind of questioning that. But I do think that there is a push for that. So I think it starts pretty quietly at first. It starts to appear in a contract or impetus from a contracting officer or from the prime down to their subcontractors, basically.
1: And are the subcontractors in this space surprised at this point by the flow down of this requirement, or were they expecting it?
0: That's a great question, and I chuckle a little bit. I mean, CMMC's been around for a while. It's been talked about for a long time. Nobody should be surprised at this point. The surprise, I would say, is some people did not know that they were handling or they will be handling CUI data. Some subcontractors did not know that this is going to be a requirement by the contractor that they be compliant by a certain date. So I do think that there's a few subcontractors that probably assume that because they were sole source, somehow they get an exemption. And certainly none of those are true. There are no exemptions, and come November 10th, 2026, and they're going to have to be they're going to have to be compliant to still be eligible for contract award as well as new contract award as well as existing contracts that they're in. So.
1: Emil Sayegh is CEO of CyberSheath. Mr. Sayegh, as the market is helping contractors get compliant, one of the concerns from the beginning was the number and availability of the validators, the third-party validators. What are you seeing play out there?
0: Absolutely. There's 80,000 contractors and subcontractors that need to be CMMC compliant, and there's only 100 C3PAOs, third-party auditors, in this space. So there's definitely a mismatch between human capacity to do these assessments and the number of contractors, subcontractors that need to become compliant. But also, I would say it's not just the assessors, but also the partners to these contractors and subcontractors that are getting them ready, that are helping them become ready to be CMMC compliant, that are coming in, doing the IT work, doing the cybersecurity work, putting all the compliance documentation in place, processes, and so on and so forth. There's a shortage of those as well. So there's a shortage on the readiness side, and there's a shortage on the assessment side. And further, what's been accentuating all this is what you've asked me earlier in the interview about is, are contractors, subcontractors taking this seriously and not waiting to the last minute? What we're seeing is a lot of firms that are waiting to the last minute. They're coming to us now, 6 months away from the November 10th deadline, wanting to be compliant by the November 10th, 2026 deadline. And that's a tall order. There's a lot of work that needs to be done. It is still, within the window, but is really stretching it. Everything has to go right for companies to be certified by then. You're seeing this nexus of factors that are happening all at the same time that are creating a urgency as well as a shortage of human capital to be able to execute on these plans.
1: So if the market is not capable of getting everybody through all of the credentialing that they need to be compliant by the implementation date in November, what happens? Do contractors not perform? Do we just move forward with known gaps? What's going to happen in November?
0: Sure. I mean, they have a period of time to cure for sure the deficiencies. And also, we just have to keep in mind that not all 80,000 plus thousand contractors, 80,000 contractors don't all have to be compliant by November 10th. The contractors that have contracts that require

0: CMMC compliance. Those have to be compliant. There are subcontractors that also have to be compliant. And then as new contracts get published and have the CMMC clause in it, then the contractors that want to bid on those new contracts also have to be compliant at that time. So there's a sequencing. Out of the 80,000, the government estimates about 8,000 have to be compliant within the first year, so the year that we're in now. So, you know, we're about 1,200 now. So there's a delta of about, you know, 6,800 contractors, subcontractors that are somehow still trying to get through it. And we're adding about 200, close to actually 180 certifications per month as an industry. So we're making progress. And, you know, hopefully by the deadline, the most critical companies would have gotten their certifications, and the ones that have not either will have plans to remediate within a certain short period of time, or they would have an alternative to those companies and those contracts.
1: There's talk that these kinds of requirements may extend across the rest of the federal government beyond DOD. How does what you're seeing now in the defense sector inform you about how federal cyber mandates might play out more broadly? What would you expect to see?
0: I mean, we've seen it in the GSA with their announcement about a CMMC-like requirement. And I do think that this is the right move. CMMC is a great ecosystem. You know, creating a new standard is hard because you got to create an ecosystem around it. You got to create auditors. You got to create readiness, a readiness industry, whether it's software, whether it's hardware, whether it's services that come in and help these companies get ready. So I'm very encouraged with what the GSA has done. And I expect that to transcend the entire federal ecosystem, if you will. You know, this is really about protecting mission critical information and, frankly, strengthening supply chain resilience to improve our national security readiness. This is what this is all about. Our adversaries, our foreign adversaries, have been taking some of our most precious IP in this country. And I think the Defense Department, Department of War, has decided to draw a hard line and put these deadlines in place. And we're going to start seeing other federal agencies follow suit.
1: I've been speaking with Emil Sayegh. He is CEO of CyberSheath. Thank you so much for joining me today.
0: Of course. Thank you so much, Terry.
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3: Today's federal newscast, at least some Agriculture Department employees in the D.C. region have until the end of this month to decide whether they'll move across the country or resign. Food Safety and Inspection Service employees are facing a June 30th deadline to make their decisions. All relocations or separations would then take effect at the end of September. Agencies will soon get new marching orders to secure AI models. Federal News Network's Jason Miller has the details.
4: CISA is expected to issue at least one binding operational directive as soon as today to direct agencies to secure large language models. Nick Anderson, the acting director of CISA, says the agency is already meeting the requirements in President Donald Trump's AI executive order from earlier this week.
5: We're going to be rolling out before the end of the week some specific artificial intelligence platform access for our federal government-wide partners. We're going to be rolling out binding operational directives that are going to focus on vulnerability remediation and vulnerability management way forward.
4: Jason Miller, Federal News Network.
3: And a former Air Force cyberspace operations officer is the new chief information officer of the service. Ashley DeVoto takes over for Venice Goodwin, who retired in May 2025. DeVoto spent 5 years working for the Air Force and another 12 years working in cyberspace operations for the Air Force Reserve. She's also worked the last 2+ years as the CISO for Discount Tire. Find these stories and more at federalnewsnetwork.com. I'm Eric White.
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1: Welcome back to the Federal Drive with Terry Girton on Federal News Network. For federal employees and retirees, inflation is changing the math on everything from retirement income to basic saving strategy. Some of the choices that feel conservative, like leaning on the G fund or sitting on cash, can actually fall behind over time. Art Stein joins me now to walk through how inflation is affecting federal financial security. Art, thanks so much for joining me today. It's great to see you.
10: Thank you, Terry. Good to see you again.
1: Certainly one of the financial topics that is a almost daily headline is the inflation numbers. We hear it from the Fed. We hear Congress thinking about affordability. We hear it in terms of the president's approval numbers. But when we talk about inflation, from your perspective, what does it actually mean instead of just its shorthand?
10: Well, inflation, you know, the shorthand definition is it's just the increase in the cost of goods and services in the United States. And that determines our cost of living, which is a slightly separate definition. But when inflation goes up, for most people, their cost of living goes up. If your wages, if your salary is increasing the same amount or even more, then that may not bother you. But if it's not, then you have a problem. And the problem for FERS retirees is that their annuity, their pension, their annuity does not fully compensate for inflation anytime inflation is greater than 2%. And that over, you know, a long retirement could be devastating. And it forces many FERS retirees not only to have to withdraw increasing amounts of money from their investments, primarily their TSP for most retirees, and that may not be sustainable for them.
1: So let's just put that in practical terms, because I think a lot of times people think about inflation and it's a feeling, it's a vibe, it's things are feeling much more expensive. My money doesn't go as far as it used to. But when you're on an annuity as your primary source of income, and you said FERS is indexed at 2%, inflation's been running considerably above that. How does that play out in people's lives? What sort of choices are they making?
10: Well, the choices they have to make, and let me just say one thing. the inflation adjustment for FERS is not fixed at 2%. If inflation is more than 3%, the cost of living adjustment is going to be whatever the inflation rate is minus 1%. And if it's between 2 and 3, then it's just fixed at 2, as you said. Problem is, we're seeing inflation higher than 3%. I mean, this year, inflation rate in April was 3.8%, and it was 3.3% in February. So FERS retirees are getting that minus 1%. So what people end up doing is they have to make choices. You know, one choice is to take more money from their retirement plan, from their investments of all types, including bank accounts. And the other choice is just to consume less, to purchase less, to do fewer things, buy cheaper food. Hopefully it doesn't get to the point where they have to buy less food, but they might have to buy cheaper food. I mean, we've seen a huge increase in the price of beef for various reasons, and so people are eating less beef. We've seen a huge increase in gasoline prices, and presumably, you know, people are driving less. Although in the United States, driving is kind of pretty fixed in with people. So some people will drive less, but a lot of people just keep on driving.
1: So if folks are drawing from that FERS retirement as their principal source of income, what should they be thinking about? Are there different allocation strategies that might mitigate the impacts of inflation on their available balances?
10: Yeah, so with the TSP, you know, a common mistake that people make is long-term investments, you know, all in the G fund. I mean, are a majority of the money in the G fund. And even the L funds make the same mistake. They're very heavily invested in stocks in the beginning, but starting about 10 years before they mature, they become way too invested in bonds, and they end up, the L income fund has about 67% of everyone's investments in the G fund and another 5 or 6% in the F fund. And the problem with those funds is once you take into account taxes and inflation, they lose purchasing power. So it's very misleading because, you know, if you have money, say, in the G fund, every year you just see that amount increase a little bit, assuming you're not putting money in or taking it out. And you think, great, it's going up in value, but it's not. The purchasing power is going down. The dollar value is going up. And those are two very different things. And so, you know, people have a lot of money in those funds. They're in for a rude shock in 10 or 20 years because all of a sudden they're realizing, oh, hey, I have to take out more and more money from the G and the F fund to maintain my purchasing power.
1: Art Stein is a certified financial planner with Arthur Stein Financial. Art, what's a smarter way to do it then? Should people broaden the asset classes that they're invested in?
10: Okay, so let me just also say there are two other mistakes that are very common that people need to watch out for. One is paying off their mortgage early. And the problem with that is that equity in your home and paying off your mortgage early increases the equity you have in your home. The equity in your home has a 0% rate of return. If the price of the home doesn't change, the value of the equity does not change. Now, the price of the house goes up, equity is going to go up, but that's a rate of return on the house. The equity is not really, you know, generating interest or dividends or capital gains. And it's hard to use the equity in your home. You know, it's locked in various ways. Also, too much money in bank accounts is a mistake because, once again, bank accounts lose money to taxes and inflation. So what people need to do is to realize that historically, only stocks have had a high enough rate of return in a well-managed, well-diversified portfolio. Only stocks have had a high enough rate of return to increase purchasing power after taking into account taxes and inflation. And that means the C and the S and the I fund. And I feel like the TSP recognizes this because the L funds in the beginning, they're very heavily invested in stocks. I mean, the new ones are about 99% stocks for the first 10 years, and they don't even get down to 60% until about 10 years before they mature. But then they over invest in bonds when they become the L income fund. So what I would say is, one, make sure you continue to have a solid amount invested in stocks. If you, you know, are looking for a long retirement, don't pay off the mortgage early. Invest that money. Everybody can have an outside investment account. Make sure you have a good emergency fund. So maybe use it for that. And don't end up with too much in bank accounts, because all of those hurt you when we take into account inflation and taxes.
1: Art, it almost seems like you're turning conventional investment advice, and I'll use my air quotes here, on its head, because people have been told that equities are risky, that you really should pay off your mortgage so that you don't run a risk there. How should people think about this balance between risk and return when they are in their retirement years?
10: Okay. Terry, the thing is, there are lots of investment risks. One of them is volatility, and bonds are much less volatile than stocks, no question about it. And bank accounts really don't have any volatility. But other investment risks, the major one for long-term investors is losing purchasing power because of taxes and inflation. So people should not say that bonds are safer. They should say that bonds are less volatile. They are safer in that one way, but they are riskier in terms of losing purchasing power to taxes and inflation. Stocks are more volatile, but they have historically had a much higher rate of return for people who are patient and willing to put up with major stock market declines, which, hey, they're going to happen. You know, we haven't had a stock crash in, you know, a while. And there's one in our future. I mean, I know it's going to happen, but we need to just be patient when that happens and hold on. And historically, that has worked out for people. Now, past performance is no guarantee of future performance. Certainly, there are reasons to think that stock returns in the future will not be as high as in the past. And I don't know what's going to happen, but I don't disagree with the fact that there are reasons to think that. But I haven't heard anybody say that stock returns are going to be lower than bond returns over long periods of time.
1: Art Stein is a certified financial planner with Arthur Stein Financial. 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
1: 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Up next, the top national headlines from ABC News and the Federal Newscast. I'm Terry Girton. 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
18: From ABC News, I'm Dave Packer. The latest government employment report showing employers added 172,000 jobs last month. President Trump this afternoon on Air Force One saying that's better than expected.
19: So we had incredible job numbers today. You saw that. And we have good everything, good numbers, but the job numbers just came out and they were fantastic.
18: But as Trump celebrated those jobs numbers, the stock market suffering its worst day of the year, the Dow dropping 695 points today, the NASDAQ suffering the biggest blow, 1,121 points. President Trump says that the soon-to-be acting director of National Intelligence, Bill Pulte, should cut positions at the office of the Department of National Intelligence. He even compared it with the Education Department, which is being dismantled.
20: The president brought that up and compared it to that, saying this maybe should even be terminated. He wasn't specific about what his plans would be, but certainly indicating he wants to see Pulte go in there and shake things up and limit the size of this sprawling office right now that, of course, oversees spy agencies.
18: ABC's Karen Travers at the White House. The Senate today approving that $70 billion immigration enforcement package. The bill passed without an amendment to address the president's anti-weaponization fund. Senate Minority Leader Chuck Schumer.
21: Republicans are trusting the word of Todd Blanche, who built a career on lying, that the administration will just drop this slush fund.
18: Senator Lisa Murkowski was the lone Republican to join all Democrats in voting the bill down. Now it's headed over to the House. Five astronauts returning to the International Space Station after being ordered by NASA to stay in a docked spacecraft. The agency had told them to don their spacesuits and enter the spacecraft out of an abundance of caution after a recurring air leak in the Russian service module. We're told Russian astronauts are looking into the problem before trying to fix the leak. You're listening to ABC News.
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18: In Aurora, Colorado, there's outcry over an appeals court decision to reverse the homicide 2023 convictions of two paramedics accused of giving Elijah McClain a fatal dose of ketamine to sedate him. Midian Schaffner is with the advocacy group Epitome of Black Excellence and Partnership and an advocate for the McClain family.
24: You can put it in whatever words you need to. We know that the Colorado Appellate Court just simply moved the goalpost. That's all they did.
18: A Georgia law that impacts local elections in Atlanta is facing a legal challenge.
0: The law makes local races in five metro Atlanta counties nonpartisan, and DeKalb County District Attorney Sherry Boston says that violates the Constitution because it doesn't apply to every Georgia county.
2: If the legislature chooses to make these races nonpartisan, it should be everyone and not just Democratic DAs that represent the city of Atlanta.
0: If the measure is not thrown out by the courts, it will take effect in 2028. Jonathan O'Brien, ABC News, Atlanta.
18: The Chicago Bears are moving ahead with plans to build a new stadium in Hammond, Indiana. The organization's board of directors voted to advance the development project. The Bears chairman and CEO said that the team believes a world-class stadium project will transform the region. Indiana Governor Mike Braun is extending a welcome to the Hoosier State. I'm Dave Packer, ABC News.
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4: Today I'm delighted and honored actually to have Jen Sabata, a leader for guiding innovative and emerging technologies to high growth and for helping mission-focused organizations adopt capabilities that strengthen national security and public sector. Jen has earned a reputation for bridging worlds that don't always move at the same speed emerging technology and government missions needs, while staying grounded and having a people-first leadership approach. Jen, first off, it's wonderful to have you here. Thank you for joining us.
5: Thank you so much for the invitation. I'm really looking forward to our conversation today.
4: So, Jen, you know, you began your career in the military. An environment where mission clarity and teamwork are definitely essential. What drew you to serve? What was the call that gave you the passion to join the military and then stay in for several years?
5: You know, it's a story that most people don't believe or understand because I did spend 25 years in the military, but it actually started with high school sports. And the reason why I start there is that I wanted to play sports in college. And I knew I wanted to play sports in college, but I wasn't quite sure where I wanted to play. And the service academies, West Point and the Air Force Academy, were two universities out of the several universities that offered me a scholarship. And I went and visited both of them. I thought they were both really interesting, but I had no experience with the military at all. My grandfathers were both doctors in World War II. I had an uncle that was in Vietnam. And other than that, I had no one else in my family that had ever been in the military. And so when I was trying to make my decision of where I was going to go, my dad and I sat at the kitchen table. And he laid all of my opportunities out, all of my scholarships out on the table. And he looked at me and he said, Jen, if you don't go to a service academy, you'll never know what you missed and you can never go back. But if you don't like it, you can always leave and take one of your other scholarships or go to a different school and pick up another opportunity. And so to me, at the time, I said, you know what? It's a free education. If I don't want to play basketball after a year, I don't lose my scholarship. If I get hurt, I don't lose my scholarship. If it's just not for me, I don't lose my scholarship. So yeah, I think this is where I want to go. So I went to the Air Force Academy, and it was not easy. It was the first time that I had been challenged physically, emotionally, mentally, spiritually. And to me, it instilled something in me that made me think beyond myself. And, you know, as a high school kid and as a teenager, oftentimes we're very focused on ourselves. And so it opened up an entire new environment for me and a different way of living, believing, thinking, and serving. And so I thought, well, you know what? I really enjoy this. I want to serve, but I thought I was going to serve for 5 years and be done once my commitment was up. But over time, that desire to continue to do better and to continue to make a difference and to be able to enable others to make a difference just continued to grow. And that's what led me to where I am today, you know, 25 years in the military and then an additional almost 7 years in the private sector, still supporting the public sector. And it's because of my desire to make our government even better and the nation and the world even a better place to live.
6: Military leadership teaches you to prioritize both the mission success and the well-being of your people, especially on the battlefield. How do those lessons continue to influence you, how you lead today in private sector?
5: You know, it's always interesting when people try to make a comparison between being in the military and being in the private sector and how different they are. How vastly different they are is how often people put it. And oftentimes people have a stigma that people don't transition well from the military into the private sector because of the nuances of being in the government. I, on the other hand, would say, like you say, it is not that different, that you still are driven by the same basic principles of leadership, people first, treating people with kindness, but also understanding their need, understanding how they need to grow, being able to talk to them about growth, having the hard conversations. Those are all skills that I learned in the military and that I apply to today. A leader, a manager, they're very similar. A manager may be, you know, doing a little bit more button pushing or pencil pushing numbers, but in reality, if you add that personal feeling and that personal connection to it and understanding where people come from, you now have turned a manager into a leader. And that is where I like to reside, in understanding where people are coming from, trying to empower them to be the best that they can be, and then enable them to do that with minimal oversight and guidance from me.
6: Something that is a little bit unique, though, Jen, is that you, when after you left the military service, you built a career around helping innovative small startup companies succeed in public sector and the national security space. There's very few people with your background that have the leadership position that you own. What did you learn about translating mission need to these new innovative technology solutions and you know, change in government in general sometimes happens slow, but technology, the clock speed of technology is much faster now than it ever has been before.
5: I think we're seeing accelerate even as we're speaking. You know, things are moving faster and faster and faster. I think the hard part is that some people who are in these innovative companies don't know how to match the speed of government. And so teaching them about outcomes, and that it's not about forcing your technology into their organization. It's about how you solve their problems and how you get to the outcomes that the government wants. And lo and behold, when you're able to show the value that you bring, not just that a technology that you want to sell, the government is so much faster at adoption. They will take chances. They will do proofs of value. They'll give you research money. They will do all sorts of things to bend over backwards before you even get to a contract or get to a program of record, which so many people think is the key, the golden key to success. And so starting from that use case, the problem, and how you add value are really what makes the difference and sets those young emerging technology companies apart.
6: So you do it by creating a vision, telling a story. I mean, that was a very vivid answer. So there must be a trick to this.
5: So one of the things that I usually do is when you come to a new company is you ask them, like, what do you do here? And then they start in the ones and the zeros. They say, no, what is it that you actually do? How do you do it? And what drives you? Like, what is your heart's desire? Is your heart's desire to code a program? No, your heart's desire is to solve acquisition problems, or your heart's desire is to save lives on battlefields, or your heart's desire is to make data processing faster so that we can get to decisions faster. And so you need to make sure that you are couching and describing what you do based on why you are driven to run this company and be in this company, as opposed to the thing that you're actually building and trying to solve. And so when you start from that place of value and that drive, you can create all sorts of stories, and then you ask questions. It's all about asking your customer, and that's usually the government customer, questions. What are your pain points? What is your biggest challenge? What frustrates you on a day-to-day basis? What do you wish you had? What are the things that drive you crazy about people who are selling to you in the government? So there's a list of questions, and many of them that continue to grow as you get answers, and then you build the next question. It's sort of like the five whys. Why are you doing this? Why are you doing this? Why are you doing this? Why are, you know, five times over and over and over again to get to the point where you get to the true meat of the reason for what they are doing and what they need.
6: So you've, on the other side of the equation, you also have really developed a reputation where you've identified really up and coming technologies. Matter of fact, I should buy stock based on where you're going. From an AI enabled analytics to autonomous capabilities that can support national security missions. Those are, you know, trajectories that normally don't naturally come together, but you seem to have really a good signal that tells you where and where this innovation is needed and how it can be applied. So tell me a little bit about how you identify technologies to help in these kind of circumstances.
5: So I have sort of two different things that go on. One is I love science fiction and I love to read. And so sometimes your brain starts to get a little excited when you read something in a story and you think to yourself, huh, how could that be applied in the real world today? So for example, there's a book called Burn In, and it is written by two very well-known defense tech storytellers. And when you read their book, it talks about robots and how they help society and sort of what happens when things happen in the book. I won't tell you exactly what happens in the book. But when you start to think about it, you start to think about, well, how could that actually help change the world? And now we look at today and we have companies that like Figure and others that are building humanoid robots that are actually able to do things. And so when you shift science fiction, or I'll say sort of, you know, ficant is what they call it, like fictional intelligence. When you shift that to use cases that are talked about in the government, you put a different spin on the technology. I think the same thing when you look at quantum is another example. Quantum technology is something that people are like, oh, it is never going to get here, or it's like 30 years away. But when you bring it down to its smallest levels, and you look at what are the problems you're trying to solve? Hey, I'm trying to solve for GPS denied environments. Like, how do we navigate? We have the Ukraine, we've got Israel and Iran, and GPS denial and spoofing and jamming going all over the place. How do you solve for a very small problem with a technology that doesn't have to have a huge capability, but a very narrow scope? And start with that narrow scope and gently over time build on that capability to get you to an enterprise type of capability. And so you don't have to solve it all at one time, but you have to think about how can you use things differently.
6: I'm speaking with Jen Sovada. After break, we'll talk about leading through change and innovation in a high stakes environment. You're listening to Leaders and Legends on Federal News Network. I'm Aileen Black.
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6: Welcome back to Leaders and Legend in Government on Federal News Network. I'm Aileen Black, and today I'm talking with Jen Sabata. Jen, government agencies are especially under pressure right now to modernize while maintaining security and reliability. The push for AI is, over the top right now, in particular with this administration, which, I might want to add for some good reasons. But how do you help organizations adopt AI and autonomous capabilities without losing trust, accountability, or mission assurance?
5: This is something that everybody is facing right now because AI is everywhere and everybody thinks you can put AI in anything. One of the things that has come out of the World Economic Forum this year was Julie Sweet, who is the CEO of Accenture. And she talked about human in the lead. Rather than human in the loop, human in the lead. And I think it's a really good example of how we should be thinking about artificial intelligence, especially as we build strategies and we're trying to minimize risk and increase trust. And the idea is that if you modernize and you shift to this idea that humans are in the lead and are really putting the foundation down for AI, then AI will be built and developed with the processes in place in order to have that risk mitigation, the trust factors involved, and understanding that it's not about the human being in that loop. And every once in a while, it comes around in the loop, but it's always there doing the push and pull with AI. If we don't have trust in AI, then the technologies that we're building become meaningless. If we are unable to accept risk, then those technologies also become meaningless. And so we have to have the balance between the trust and that risk in order to be able to drive the innovation forward.
6: You know, when I look at AI tools, I look at them that they're a tool that needs to be leveraged. They're not necessarily the answer. Like Julie said, the human in the lead. Do you find that most people are thinking that AI is the answer versus how to leverage? And if you do agree with that, how do you help guide them to understand that, AI is a tool, it can make mistakes. It's the human that needs to use it correctly.
5: I think there's two camps. I think there's the camp that says AI is the answer to everything. And then there's the camp that says AI can't be trusted and should be used for nothing, especially in government. I think we have sort of the entire spectrum for what that is. And when we're looking at the camp that says, hey, AI should be used for everything, I would say, I don't agree. Like, do we want machines to make those decisions that are based on values, morals, and ethics? Probably not, especially when you're talking about doing bombing or having cyber attacks. Do you want a cyber attack to happen just because an AI determined that one small intrusion warranted an entire takedown of a country's power grid? Probably not. But on the other side, you have those that say, no way, no how, I don't want AI involved in anything. And you have to tell them that without AI, we lose knowledge, because AI has the ability to pull knowledge together. It has the ability to assess. We have the ability to really evaluate based on that assessment. And that's where we come into place. But why should we be the ones doing the assessments and pulling all the information together and doing that quantitative work when we should be doing the qualitative work? So we need to move away from the what is happening to the why it's happening and what's next.
6: I've read several reports that showed, especially in battlefield decisions, the leverage that was very positive about using an AI tool was its ability to be able to do a broad search and be able to do it in a very speedy manner and provide the information that's needed for that analysis. How do you explain to users as they're looking at adopting this how to put that equation in, that risk assessment on when you use that AI and when you rely on it?
5: What I would tell people or ask people is, have you done a Google search lately or a Bing search or whatever your search tool is? And they'll say, of course, I do it every day. And you say, well, have you noticed that your responses have changed as to what you get in your search results? And they'll say, well, you know, sometimes I notice they're better. Sometimes there's like a paragraph or information at the beginning that might be a little bit longer. I said, that's all AI. You use AI in everyday environment. You use AI to help you with the decisions that you make day to day, like what restaurant you're going to go to or how you should repair your toilet that the plumbing is broken. It's all based on AI. And as you said, it pulls the information together. It helps to you so that you don't have to know the exact words. How many of us remember when you had to put quotes around your search engine when you were doing initial searches on the internet in order to get a Boolean versus serial versus, you know, all the different types of logical searches that were out there? And so for people to be able to understand the risk, they also have to understand how it's already used in day-to-day living and how they think about risk for their day-to-day lives. And when they start to think about it in that perspective, they have a different view of AI in their work environment. And they now see it as something that enables them to be better at what they're doing and enables them, like you said, to have more information and to have a better way to evaluate what is going on.
6: You've worked across startups, across different government and mission communities. Sometimes it's difficult, especially in the government, to be able to evaluate and get started on risk just because of the nature of the beast. How do you align both stakeholders and other people in the community that have to lean into that adoption and to apply it? How do you, evaluate that and execute?
5: I think the first thing you need to know is what the role is of every stakeholder that is out there. If I use what I do today in operational technology is a very complex type of technology. It's protecting all of those cyber physical systems, all your valves, your knobs, making sure that the chlorine in your water, that the chlorine valve opens long enough so that your water is safe enough to drink and that it closes when it shouldn't so you don't get chlorine burns. Or that your power grid stays on. But when you think about who actually runs an OT network, there's the OT specialist, who is like a cybersecurity specialist. There's a plant manager who makes sure that the lights stay on and that all the things are running. You have usually IT people who are different from OT because IT cares about reliability. Then you have leadership. And oh, by the way, you may even have like safety people. So for example, if you're looking at somebody who runs a port system or a bridges and tunnel system, they are concerned about the safety of the people on the roads and in those environments. And so understanding first what those roles are and then understanding what they care about helps you to identify what risks matter to them and how you describe what you can do to mitigate the risks across the board with your technology for each of those individual use cases, responsibilities, and drive them together to understand what the ultimate mission is that they're trying to work towards. And once you're able to bring them together, then you're able to identify how to mitigate the risks across the board.
6: And I'm going to pull this back a little bit. And I want to look at leaders today. And it's a very complex time to be a leader, especially when you're applying new technology. But leaders need to be decisive and make a decision quickly because things are moving so quick. But at the same time, extremely empathetic. How do you maintain that balance when the stakes are so high and timelines are so compressed?
5: It's a really hard thing to do. Sometimes you have to go with your gut. You know, there's the leadership gut that's always out there is the, oh, does this feel right? I'm not sure. If it doesn't feel right, it's probably not the right decision. The other thing is that leaders don't make a decision based on the information that they just received 2 minutes ago. There's been a collective of information that they have been gathering. Maybe they've acknowledged that they were gathering it, or maybe they don't acknowledge they were gathering it because they didn't realize it was important at the time. But as you are a leader, you start to put things together that help you to create a rubric for how you make decisions, but then also enables you to know who you can trust, who you can rely on. And as I always say, is you always have the option to phone a friend, whether it's the person that you work with or somebody that is a mentor of yours. And making a decision doesn't happen in a vacuum. It happens through information, data, and data gathering. It happens through conversations with people. It happens with what's happened historically and what the outcomes are. And then finally, what are the consequences when you look at all of the different ways that this could end up, and putting that all together to create the decision that you make.
6: I'm speaking with Jen Sabata. After the break, we'll explore resilience, culture, and how personal experiences shape leadership. 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I'm Aileen Black.
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17: The National Archives and Records Administration holds more than 13.5 billion pieces of paper, including some of the nation's foundational texts. But a little over 90 years ago, the archives didn't exist. Many government records were stored haphazardly across the country in federal offices, basements, attics, and even abandoned buildings. Soon after the archives was established in 1934, employees sprang into action, surveying records across the country and transferring them to the new archives building in Washington, D.C. NARA has grown and evolved significantly since its founding, but its mission to serve as the nation's record keeper remains the same. Justin Doubleday, Federal News Network.
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6: 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I'm Aileen Black, and today my guest is Jen Sabata. Jen, leadership roles in national security emerging technology are extremely demanding, never more than today. As a mom, as well as a leader, how has parenthood shaped the way you think about priorities and perspective? I know it's changed the way that I lead people. Not that I treat them like kids, but it's given me a greater appreciation. What about you?
5: Yeah, there's a couple different things. I would agree with you that it's changed my perspective. My kids are older now. They're both in high school, but I still feel an obligation to be a mother and to be present. I think that the idea of work-life balance is a fallacy. It doesn't exist. We in reality make choices. What's important in the moment? It could be what's important this year, this month, this week, this minute. But you decide at that time what is more important. You set boundaries on both your kids and on your work, because

0: It's made me more empathetic for the people who work for me, who have kids, and who don't have kids. Because we often forget about the people that are single or that are, married without kids, that they have challenges just like the rest of us. It may be a pet, it may be a parent, or it may be just that they've got other things going on in their lives that are just as challenging. So we have to be able to look at everyone, treat them as unique, treat them as people who matter and that are a part of your team, just like your family's a part of your team.
1: Have you ever had any leaders in your past that really either taught you how not to behave, or how not to set boundaries, or vice versa, that really have set the kind of leader that you are today?
0: I think that there's a couple. On the good side, they're the people that listen. And I find that sometimes listening and active listening is a very challenging thing to do. And I talk to a lot of young people that I mentor, people that work for me about listening. They go into a meeting and they think they have to talk in order to feel like they're smart. And I use the acronym WAIT. Why am I talking? And I say, sometimes you have to wait, and it has to be an uncomfortable wait in order to get to the meat of what you're saying. And so having leaders that have taught me that has been very valuable. The other thing I would say is that people who don't respect your time. I've had leaders who don't respect your time. They show up late to meetings, or they don't show up at all and they don't cancel. They call you at all hours of the day or night, regardless of whether or not the world is on fire. I mean, after being in the military and actually supporting combat operations and being in intelligence and protecting people's lives, when somebody calls me just because they want to know if I've worked on the briefing that's due in 5 days is not important to me. And they need to be able to discern when there's a life issue and when there's just a nice to have. And so that's given me perspective on how to lead and showing both sides of where leaders that I've worked with are good and bad.
1: You brought up mentorship a few moments ago. I think as a woman leader, it's extremely important to be a mentor. How do you choose, or how do you work with mentors, or do you have a mentor program that you work with? Tell us a little bit about that.
0: So for me and people who mentor me, I will say that I haven't had a lot of what I would call traditional mentors where we have a set agreement where we meet once a month and we have a conversation. But I will reach out to people and ask for advice. And I typically personally seek out people who are experts in the things that I'm having a challenge with, whether it's a challenge over a period of a month, whether it's, hey, I'm going into command, and so who should I be talking to in a command position, or I'm going to go run a new business unit. How do you run a business unit? No, wait, how do I work on this issue? On the flip side, as a mentor instead of a mentee, I look for people who often approach me because they want to have a relationship. And then I ask for them, like, what's your goal? What are your goals for this relationship? Because I just don't want it to be a free-for-all. I usually also have a set start and stop based on those goals, because if you are mentoring somebody, there has to be an outcome that you're trying to achieve. And I know I've talked about outcomes before, and outcomes are really important in many things. And so having a mentorship relationship that way. And then if I see people that are out there in the wild, as I call them, who I think are just really great people that might need a little bit of support, I'll ask them if they're interested in a call, and we'll offer time and we'll go from there. But I think it is important. It's something that we all need to do. And especially in national security, is as you transition, I actually mentor a lot of people as they transition out of the military, and I'll help them for the 3 or 4 months while they're in that process. And then I may not hear from them again until they're changing jobs, or they might come back to me and say, wow, your guidance was horrible, or your guidance was great. But it's something that we should do and should give back for.
1: Something you said earlier really resonated with me. You talked about realizing that everybody has their own kind of sometimes a poo show going on, right? And that you need to understand that it's not just your world of what life balance is about, but it might be, a parent or a dog or, other types of issues, health issues. Burn

0: out and work in the workforce today has never been higher. Some really serious challenges, especially with the world as it's changing so quickly as it is today. What role do you believe as a leader you need to build in your culture where people feel that safety of being able to ask for support or trusted, you know, to be able to say these things are an issue and are motivated to reach out?
1: I think the first and foremost, you have to set the example. So on the 3-day weekend, actually take the Monday off. And if you're not taking the Monday off, fake that you're taking the Monday off and schedule all your emails for 10 a.m. on Tuesday morning. Don't bother your team. Take PTO. Take your paid time off. Take your leave if you're in the military. Don't be the martyr that has 200 days saved up because you're just too busy and too important. Also remind them that they need to take time off. It's not just an example-based system. It's a, hey, I noticed that you haven't taken any time off lately. What are your plans for the summer to take some PTO? How long are you going to take off? You're going to take a week off? I hope you are, because that's what I would love to see you do. The other thing is I often tell people, like, there's no clock watching in my organization. I expect you to get done what needs to get done when you can do it in that time. So if it needs to get done in the next week, but you have a really bad day tomorrow because you've got 5 doctor's appointments and your dog threw up, okay, fine. Take the day tomorrow, do what you have to do, as long as you get done what you need to get done. I'm going to treat you like an adult because you can make decisions and you know how to prioritize. And it's not my time to question unless you miss a deadline or if the quality of your work is not what it should be.
0: I'm speaking with Jen Savada. After the break, we'll reflect on leadership lessons and the advice to the next generation. 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I'm Elaine Black.
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7: This is Troy Schneider of Billington Cybersecurity. 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Don't miss the Billington Cyber and AI Outlook series on June 16th at 2 p.m. right here on Federal News Network.
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0: Welcome back to Leaders in Legend in Government on Federal News Network. I'm Elaine Black, and today I'm joined by Jen Savada. Jen, as we talked before, you were in the military at the beginning of your career. You led the military and helped advance emerging technologies in supporting defense and national security missions. How do you see leadership evolving as AI and autonomy reshape the future of missions to execute, especially, you know, some of the missions around drones and some of the things that are happening? The clock speed of technology is happening so quick. This is really a big challenge.
1: It's a huge challenge. And I think that leaders need to understand technology, not be afraid of it, and be able to use it. I'll give you an example. When I was a young major, I worked for a one-star general. This one star, we all had email. We'd had email for probably 10 years. We had all sorts of other technology. I was working in intelligence, and so we had collection systems. We had all sorts of crazy things. But this general officer wanted his emails printed out because he didn't know how to, quote, work email well enough. And so he would have his hundreds of emails printed out every day. He would handwrite his responses, and his executive officer would type them in every day and send them off as replies. I don't understand how somebody can lead when you can't access and use the technology that's given to you that enables you to be more efficient, effective, and overall just understand what your current workforce is dealing with. So that's the thing I would say first and foremost is understand the technology, use the technology, and then last but not least, be able to evaluate the technology so that you know whether or not you're being hoodwinked by what people say it can do versus what it can do, and then being able to weed out all of the chaff that's in there.
0: Everybody has an aha moment in their career where you look back and you realize that was a defining moment for me. Good or bad, right? Sometimes the most biggest learning opportunities is where you make a mistake. Sometimes the biggest learning opportunities is when something breaks free and you're successful. Do you have any aha moments like that in your career that just stand out?
1: I think there are probably two moments. One is when I came to the Pentagon in 2016, I was working for Lieutenant General Dash Jameson. She was the Air Force A26. And I was responsible for helping to bring small to medium businesses into government, but also working with think tanks, universities, and nonprofits to try to figure out what information they had that the government wasn't accessing and using. What I realized at that point in time is that there was such a wide range of information that nobody even considered as valuable because it wasn't produced internally in the government. To me, that was a huge aha moment. It's where I got into design thinking. It's where I got into understanding and learning about agile software development methodologies, really started to dig into new technologies and how they could apply in government use cases. That has led to me where I am today. Really, that sort of started that journey. I think as a corollary to that is my last job in the Air Force, I was in talent management, and I was trying to help build a new talent management framework for all of Air Force intelligence. What started happening is I had people reaching out to me because they knew I was possibly towards the end of my career saying, hey, we want you to come run our talent operations organization, or we want you to be our CHRO, or we want you to run talent acquisition. And I realized deep down inside, I did not want to do talent. I didn't want to be in HR. That was not my passion. It wasn't my calling. I was doing this job because I was passionate about the specific use case and the specific guidelines that we were creating, and that I needed to get out of talent very quickly, or otherwise I was going to be pigeonholed in it, possibly for the rest of my life. And so that's when I decided to retire and join my first early stage startup, which was working in the intelligence community, helping with software development and running sprints and cloud migrations and doing all sorts of other things. And if I wouldn't have made that pivot when I did, I might not be here today because I might be doing talent acquisition or something else. And so I think, towards the end of my career, those would probably be the two biggest ones that influenced where I am at this moment.
0: Let's take a moment and talk about that, because there's so many people out looking for jobs right now. The job market is pretty tough, but it's even tougher on a lot of veterans. So what would be your advice to somebody, especially wanting to get into technology? I mean, the market that doesn't seem to be suffering as much, though I think it is suffering. What advice would you give somebody, especially in their latter part of their career, the more senior military veterans that are out there? Because I know several that have been looking for a while that are amazing people. Mm-hmm. What advice would you have for them?
1: The first thing I would say is be a doer. There's a lot of misconceptions that people who retire at senior ranks are not doers, they're leaders only, which also means you have to change your narrative. You can't go into an interview and say, I like to lead people and I'm a really good manager and I can build strategy. It's I love to get my hands dirty and be a doer. That's first and foremost, because you don't need a leader. You need understands and can do and lead at the same time. The second thing I would say is start to dabble in different types of technology and figure out what you like. I think that there's enough free courses out there in AI, in cloud, in cyber, in pick a thing, quantum, and do them. Go to LinkedIn Learning, go into some other platform, Coursera, whatever it may be, and do some classes. And then once you start to get the itch, maybe do some formal certifications. Take an AWS certification, a Google Cloud, an Azure, you know, an Oracle certification. Get your CISSP. Look at other types of things that are out there that will enable you to show that you still like to learn, that you're able to learn new concepts, and that you are invested in you as a person and in helping the company that you want to go to.
0: So I'm going to take a step back. You have kids that are in high school. I have four kids, and my youngest is going to graduate from college this year. What advice would you give somebody starting to enter that job market? A lot of kids believe everything should be lined up. And let's face it, none of our careers were straight lines, right? Mm-hmm. So what would be the advice you'd give that next generation?
1: Yeah, so I'll tell you a little story. So I am going to Abu Dhabi in about a week to go to the Forbes 30-50 women event. So they bring the 30 under 30 women together and the 50 over 50 women together. And there's a week-long event where there's speakers and activities and other things just talking about issues, topics, whatever it may be. I'm actually taking my 16-year-old daughter with me. And the reason why I am is because I want her to see that at 30 or under 30 and over 50, that there's people who still don't have it figured out. And they've still been successful and they've still done pivots and they still have a life that is meaningful and fulfilling. And I think that's the biggest thing I would tell people who are just graduating or are in struggles in life right now is that you don't have to have it figured out. That life will continue to change. You as a human continue to change. You develop, you grow, your preferences change. And so what's more important is that you feel fulfilled, and it's not about what everybody else thinks you should be doing. It's about what makes you happy and what enables you to live the life that you want to live.
0: Final question. You are at a trajectory over the last couple of years and a point where you get to see a lot of different technology companies. Where do you think the hottest area is?
1: So I think there's two. I think quantum is really going to accelerate here, especially quantum computing. I think quantum sensing is already on its way up because the capabilities and technology are there. Quantum computers, on the other hand, because error correction is getting better and better and the qubit numbers are getting higher and higher for logical and physical qubits. So the two are going to intersect at some point in time in the near future, and we're going to have quantum computers that can actually do a lot of work. The misnomer is that quantum computers do all the work. That's not true. They're actually built for certain types of problems. They can't solve everything. They still can't add 2 + 2 faster than a classical computer. The other one, I think, is robotics and autonomous robotics. We are building software with all of this AI that we have that is becoming more and more reliable, secure, trusted, and having less concern, I think it's just because it's becoming more adaptable, that whether it's an autonomous vehicle or an autonomous robot, that both of those are going to continue to accelerate and accelerate in defense use cases in particular.
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1: Thank you very much. I truly appreciated the conversation. I enjoyed it. And it's always my pleasure to talk about things that are going on across the nation and within technology.
0: Thank you for listening. I'm Aileen Black.
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2: From ABC News, I'm Dave Packer. U.S. Central Command says that U.S. forces shot down four Iranian one-way drones fired at the Strait of Hormuz.
3: CENTCOM said the drones posed an immediate threat to regional maritime traffic. It's the latest hostile action during the two-month-long ceasefire where the U.S. engages in self-defense actions that typically result in Iranian retaliatory attacks. Earlier this week, one such attack on Kuwait's international airport killed one person and injured dozens of others. Luis Martinez, ABC News, Washington.
2: President Trump's new pick for acting director of national intelligence, Bill Pulte, has been in charge of the Federal Housing Agency, where he reduced staff by 25%. Mr. Trump told reporters on Air Force One today he'd like to see that happen at DNI.
5: Trump says he wants Pulte to slash staff at the agency.
11: I wouldn't mind. I've heard that's way too high for way too long.
5: He tells the Wall Street Journal that his acting director, Pulte, is less shackled, saying that sort of gives you more power, you know, for a somewhat limited period of time. Adding he can do a lot of the hard work, and we wouldn't have to saddle somebody that goes in.
2: ABC's Mary Bruce. An appeals court in D.C. hearing oral arguments over President Trump's plan to build a new White House ballroom. Trump's Justice Department doubling down on his authority, saying, quote, if the president wanted to bulldoze the Statue of Liberty, no one could sue to stop him. In the wee hours of the morning.
12: On this vote, the yeas are 52, the nays are 47. This bill, as amended, is passed.
2: After more than 18 hours inside the chambers, Senate Republicans passed a $70 billion immigration enforcement bill after weeks of delays. Alaska Senator Lisa Murkowski is the only Republican to join Democrats in voting against the bill. A ban on President Trump's so-called anti-weaponization fund was not included. It now goes to the House. Better than expected jobs report today, but the stock market down sharply on the prospect of higher interest rates. 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
2: Back in California, an appellate court is letting Cards for Kids play their ads while a dispute over their representation works through the court. ABC's Alex Stone has more.
27: Cards for Kids, they have said through all of this, they're going to fight it, that the money does go to help children that are in need. Cards for Kids saying that they applaud today's court ruling, allowing the ads to continue airing in California, goes on to say, Cards for Kids programs benefit a wide array of children and teenagers. The uninterrupted airing of the ads will enable the charity to continue funding its programs for children and families.
2: A new blood test could detect lung cancers before they develop. Researchers say they identified 14 proteins that could detect lung cancer and other conditions years before a formal diagnosis. ABC Chief Medical Correspondent Dr. Tara Narula.
28: They validated this across the globe in terms of eight other data sets, and they looked to see, well, what are these 14 proteins a signal of? They're not coming from the tumor. They're coming from this inflammatory environment or precancerous state. And so they also found that this 14 protein signal marker was evident in those who smoked and those who were exposed to air pollution. And not only could it predict lung cancer, but also idiopathic pulmonary fibrosis and COPD.
2: A former CIA officer arrested with millions in gold bars stashed at his house appeared in a Virginia court today. A judge ordered David Rush to remain behind bars pending his trial. Prosecutors say he stole money from the government. Rush has not yet entered a plea. Dave Packer, ABC News.
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